0: 17, Abraham falls in that scheme of Sarah's, having a son by her maiden Hagar, and Ishmael was born. But that's not all. In Genesis 20 and 21, Abraham lied again to Abimelech, the same chapter, the same verse. And then he gets rebuked by a pagan, and yet again. Why? Because God wanted to protect the purity and the integrity of Sarah. Because the Messiah is going to come out of the loins of his descendants. Now you understand why. Before I could tell you about the friend of God, by faith Abraham. Before I could tell you about the man who had power with God. Before I could tell you about the man who fully trusted God. I needed to tell you that it was not all victory all the way. But the question that I want to leave with each one of you, what do you do with discouragement? What do you do with failures? What do you do with setbacks? What do you do with knockdowns? What do you do? The one thing you must never do is sit in your failure or sit in your setback. Here's what you do. Three things I'll tell you very quickly, and I'm not going to elaborate on them, just the headlines. Number one, face failure head on. Don't try to fake success. Face it head on. Secondly, learn from your failure. Don't waste your failure. And thirdly, never, never, never let failure be an excuse for not getting up and trying again. For out of jaw of defeat, God wants to give you victory.
1: 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Smiles and laughter have been replaced by fear and anxiety. Some by our own doing, but much by leaning into the messaging shouted by the culture. That's why the entire team at Leading the Way is so excited about Dr. Youssef's book. 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
0: 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And I continue to even use that book now. 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
13: 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According to Andrea Griffith, there's comfort in that thought.
14: 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He knows what it costs to be human in ministry. And he's not standing over us with a clipboard, asking us to get it all right, asking us to be above who he created us to be, finite beings. He's actually with us, full of compassion for all that we're juggling, all that we're walking with.
13: This is Revive Our Hearts with Nancy DeMoss Wolgemuth, author of Incomparable. 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
5: If you're walking through the Revive Our Hearts 2026 Bible reading plan with us, today we're reading the last three chapters of the book of Lamentations. That's where we find the famous "Great is your faithfulness" verse. The faithfulness of God is just one of his many attributes. Our guest today, Andrea Griffith, is about to explain that some of God's attributes are things we can imitate, like faithfulness, but some we can't. I'll let Andrea explain. Andrea is a pastor's wife, she's a mom, she's a speaker and a writer, and she's ministered to women in hundreds of local churches and spoken at national conferences, where she shares her unique story of God's amazing grace at work in her life. And she and her husband, Trent, are longtime friends of mine. They have four adult children and live near St. Augustine, Florida. You'll hear her mention a ministry for pastors' wives called parakaleo. That's a Greek word that speaks of coming alongside. Not long ago, Andrea joined us over a video call to speak to the Revive Our Hearts staff in one of our chapel services. And I wanted to share her message with you. And now let's listen to Andrea Griffith.
14: What I want to talk about today is three incommunicable attributes of God, things that we cannot do in our humanity. We are limited. So here these three are. God is omnipotent, right? He is all powerful. Listen to Psalm 62:11. It says, "Once God has spoken, twice have I heard this, that power belongs to God." So what's that telling us? That God holds power over all creation. The second characteristic I want to talk about today is that God is omniscient. He is all-knowing. Psalm 147:5 says this, "Great is our Lord and abundant in power. His understanding is beyond measure." So God is aware of, he understands and comprehends the fullness of everyone and everything. He sees the whole story. He sees every person's history, their wounds, and their needs. I don't. I tend to step in one chapter, and sometimes I think because I know the one chapter, I think I know the whole book. But that's not reality. Only God knows that. Thirdly, God is omnipresent. He is everywhere at once. Psalm 139:7-8 says this, "Where shall I go from your spirit, or where shall I flee from your presence? If I were to ascend to heaven, you are there. If I make my bed in Sheol, you are there." So this is telling us God is fully present in every place at every moment. He doesn't have to divide himself thinly. He is completely present to every person simultaneously. But all these are characteristics that only God has. We don't have it. And yet, we attempt to live like this. So I want to ask you a question. What does it look like when you are trying to be omnipotent? When you're trying to do it all, when you're trying to fix it all, if you're taking notes, write down on your paper, what does it look like when I'm trying to do it all, when I'm trying to fix it all? For me, it looks controlling, maybe no rest. I tend to become prayerless because I don't have time for prayer. I'm trying to fix everything, right? I become anxious. Maybe I never admit weakness. And when I start to think of how that affects others, I think many times I miss out on what God is doing. I miss out on the wonder of it all because I'm so focused on myself and what I'm trying to do that my eyes aren't up onto what He is actually doing. Think about what it's like when you're trying to be omniscient, when you're trying to know it all. I think in this world of technology, it can really look like over-researching. At times in my life, it has looked like too many words, just talking, trying to figure it out. It can look like arrogance or even no empathy because I'm just trying to figure it out. So I'm not really present in the moment. I'm not resting in the one who does know it all. And then what does it look like when you're trying to be omnipresent? Trying to be everywhere for everyone like I was last week. Trying to do it all, fix it all, show up for everyone. And I can tell you from firsthand experience, from me, that looks like exhaustion. It looks like no margin. I'm scattered. I'm constantly saying yes. And because I'm constantly saying yes, now I'm pulled in every direction and I'm distracted. I become shallow. And how might that affect others? When I'm living like that, I have no joy. I'm running on very little rest. So I'm going to be short-tempered. I have a short fuse, all because I am trying to be things that only God can be. And here is the hard reality underneath all of that. When we are trying to be omnipotent, omniscient, or omnipresent, we're not just burning out, but we're actually operating as functional atheists. We're living as though God is not enough or that God is not there. Psalm 46:10, be still and know that I am God. I will be exalted among the nations. I will be exalted in the earth. Being still is actually an act of worship. I've been introduced this year to centering prayer, where I focus on a scripture and then just center everything around me, around what the Word of God says. So as thoughts come into my mind of things I need to do the next day, I just kind of let those thoughts go, or maybe I write them down to make a list, and then I bring my mind back to who is God. Being still and knowing that He is God is actually an act of worship. So I want us to think about now Jesus. So think about Jesus when He was here on earth. He was God incarnate. And yet when we watch Him walking on earth, Jesus voluntarily withheld His omni. He chose limits, right? Think about Philippians 2. Though Jesus was in the form of God, He did not count equality with God a thing to be grasped, but instead He emptied Himself by taking on the form of a servant, being born in the likeness of men, and being found in human form, He humbled Himself. Over and over in Scripture, we see Jesus choosing limits. So if we take our three words, instead of omnipotence, we see Jesus choosing dependence. Think about John 5:19. It says, the Son can do nothing of His own accord, but only what He sees His Father doing. For whatever the Father does, the Son does likewise. So here's Jesus with all power at His disposal. Do you remember when they came to get Him in the Garden of Gethsemane? And He did speak a word and they kind of all fell, but He could have done anything. He could have rescued Himself in that moment. I just got finished thinking about reading through Jesus in the desert after He's been baptized and the Spirit leads Him into the wilderness and Satan comes to tempt Him. And Jesus could have done anything He wanted at that time. He could have turned those stone into bread. But Jesus withheld His omni. He was looking at the Father and living in moment by moment communion with the Father. And that was not weakness. It was the most powerful way for Jesus to live so that he could live out our perfection for us. He chose weakness. He chose limits so that he could ultimately accomplish salvation on our behalf. So what would that look like for us this week to say, I am doing nothing on my own accord, but I am looking and listening for what God the Father would have me do today? What is it that is for me to say yes to? How can I lean into the Spirit to hear that? Also, instead of omniscience, Jesus chose humility. Think about the different times in the scripture that Jesus chose humility. One of my favorites is in John chapter 4, when Jesus is sitting at the well and he turns to the Samaritan woman and he literally asks the Samaritan woman for water. This is Jesus, the fountain of living water. And yet he is asking a human being for water. He created space for connection with her before he revealed who he was. So he created that space for connection before leading with truth, with what he knew. He was present with her there before he revealed the truth of who he was. So he was humble. Jesus was dependent. He was humble. And then instead of omnipresence, Jesus again and again chose to be local. He chose to be with his disciples. He chose to be worshiping in the temple with the people. But one of my favorite snapshots of Jesus choosing to be local is a famous story that you're all familiar with. John chapter 11, when Lazarus died. You remember the sisters sent him a message and said, he's sick. And then we know from scripture that Jesus chose to stay 4 more days where he was. And then Jesus went. Jesus said to the disciples, Lazarus is asleep, but we're going to go ahead and go. And the disciples are asking questions. If he's asleep, you know, why are we going? So in John 11, verse 14, Jesus told them plainly, Lazarus has died. And for your sake, I am glad that I was not there, that you may believe. When Jesus was not at Lazarus's bedside when he died, he was somewhere else. And in Jesus's physical absence, something greater happened that would not have happened with his presence. His limits became the place for resurrection. The disciples got to see more of who Jesus was. We get to see more of who Jesus was because he chose the limits. For us, our absence from a particular place may not be failure because God is not limited by our location. Jesus has walked this road. He knows what it costs to be human in ministry, and he's not standing over us with a clipboard, asking us to get it all right, asking us to be above who he created us to be, finite beings. He's actually with us, full of compassion for all that we're juggling, all that we're walking with. So how do we do this? We get to lean into and follow the Spirit. So we know when Jesus went back to heaven, he left us the Holy Spirit who lives in each of us. And he can point us to different ways of living that are opposite of our omni-striving trying to be. And you are very familiar with these. So first of all, instead of omnipotence, he invites us to become this expectant azer. right? We talk about this. We teach this. In Genesis chapter 2, verse 18, God calls the woman an Azer, a helper. And we know that all throughout Scripture, God uses that same word to call himself a helper. Listen to Psalm 121. I lift my eyes to the hills. From where does my help come? My help comes from the Lord, who made heaven and earth. So we are a helper. We are that Azer. As we're getting those letters saying, I got to hear Nancy and Dana teach these things, but how do I apply it? We get those letters coming in and we get to answer them. So we are the Azers helping all the different things we're doing in our line of work. But we are helpers only because God is our helper first. Our strength flows from his. We do not have to generate power. We get to receive it from him. We're not the rescuer, but we get to carry the rescuer's presence. Instead of omniscience, instead of us thinking that we have to know everything, we're invited to be a listening learner. Proverbs 2:6 says, "For the Lord gives wisdom. From his mouth come knowledge and understanding." So today, I don't have to know everything about everyone. God knows. My job today is to listen to God, to others, the person that I'm ministering to. And when we listen with an open, unhurried posture, we get to sit with God and the other person together. We get to sit with the question and trust that God holds the answer. And we're just getting to invite that person to the feet of Jesus, which is exactly where we are. We're sitting at the feet of Jesus with our eyes fixed on him. And instead of omnipresence, we are invited to be a peaceful presence. Isaiah 26:3 says, "You keep him in perfect peace, whose mind is stayed on you, because he trusts in you." We don't have to be everywhere. God continues to restore all things, even in our absence. But what we can offer, and what no one else in the room can offer, is our fully present, undivided, spirit-filled self, which is worth more than a scattered version of us trying to be at five different places at once. We get to rest, not because everything is resolved, but because the one who never sleeps is awake and is at work. Our sleeping, our resting, our trusting, it's an act of worship. It's an act of trust. Could I just ask you three questions? What would change if you stopped trying to be God in this situation and simply worshiped the one who is? And then if you take that situation that you have in your mind and we look at Jesus, just like Jesus chose dependency and humility and to limit himself, with that situation, where can you choose dependence, humility, or a limit this week? And then lastly, where are you being called to be an expectant Azer? We are a helper, but only because we have the one who helps us eternally, constantly helping us. God, are you inviting me to be an expectant Azer, a listening learner, or a peaceful presence in this hard situation right now? And just a reminder of a couple of truths. Because of who God is, We are free to be replaceable. We're free to say no. We're free to be more curious than certain. We're free to let God surprise us in our absence. And we're free to lie down and sleep. 2 Corinthians 12:9. My grace is sufficient for you, for my power is made perfect in weakness. Therefore, I will boast all the more gladly of my weaknesses, so that the power of Christ may rest upon me. This is the gospel of our limits. Our weakness is not a problem to be solved. We're human. God made us finite. Our weakness is the very place where the power of Christ chooses to show up. And just as we close, could I pray for us? Could I just end our time in prayer? Oh, Lord Jesus, I thank you that you are good. You are sovereign. You are omnipresent. God, you are omnipotent. You are omniscient. And so, God, I don't have to be. I can rest in your goodness. I can rest in your sovereignty. We love you, Jesus. We thank you that we get to know you and get to be your children. In Jesus' name we pray all these things. Amen.
15: Amen. Andrea Griffith has been praying that we would surrender those areas where we're trying to be omni. I hope you'll take some time today to think about where you may be trying to take the place of God. What's one thing you can do to rest more in his plan?
13: I can so relate to what Andrea shared, because I mean, I know when I'm trying to do it all by myself, it just doesn't go well for me physically, emotionally, relationally, or spiritually. So I'm saying amen too. And that's what's so key about the message of freedom, fullness, and fruitfulness in Christ. We lack those things when we try to do it all ourselves. And conversely, when we accept our limitations and rest in the Lord, we find freedom. We find fullness in Him, and we become more fruitful. 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Jenny Ortland will cast a vision for passing the truth on all the way to the 10th generation, great-great-great-grandchildren who don't even exist yet. Have a great weekend. 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
18: American Family News, I'm Robert Thornton. Nearing the six-month mark of the Iran war, the Trump administration is touting a crushing financial campaign against Tehran, promising an economic D-Day against a country that has so far withstood nearly five decades of punishing American sanctions. And the Pentagon has added 60 U.S. service members to its defense casualty analysis system, bringing the number of wounded in the Middle East since the war with Iran began in February to 756, according to updated Pentagon casualty statistics. In other Pentagon news, the editor-in-chief of Stars and Stripes has been terminated, as well as its publisher and a reporter. According to the editor, who said he had been dismissed for insubordination after an interview he gave that objected to potential censorship by the U.S. military. Eric Slavin, editor-in-chief of the military newspaper that is partly funded by the Pentagon, told the Associated Press that others had received notices of separation as well. Israeli Prime Minister Benjamin Netanyahu's office accused the Turkish president today of seeking to extend his aggression against Israel into Syria. The Prime Minister's office leveled a series of accusations against the president in a post on X today, including over his government's treatment of Kurds and political opponents and its relationship with Hamas. Nadine Mayenza, co-chair of the International Religious Freedom Roundtable, joined Washington Watch to discuss Turkey's support of Syria.
19: President Netanyahu has made it very clear. He has said he will, quote, not tolerate a Turkish military establishment in Syria that threatens Israel. He said, we've made it clear to Turkey, don't. Apparently, they didn't hear the message, so we made sure they understood it better. So that's exactly what happened on Tuesday. Israel conducted airstrikes on an airbase outside of Aleppo.
18: She said the strikes took out the base, but with no casualties. She said Syria is in a position of trying to keep the U.S. happy, but that Turkey has a huge influence. Investigators say eight people died when a small plane crashed on its second attempt to land in heavy fog at a remote military airport in Alaska. The National Transportation Safety Board said today that the pilots could not see the runway and had to rely entirely on instruments for the landing approach. The plane crashed yesterday near the Cape Newenham long-range radar site airport. Two pilots and six passengers died. Could robots be taking your blood in the future? Here's Fox's Eben Brown.
20: Getting lab work done often means getting your arm squeezed by a phlebotomist who stabs a vein with a needle, attaches a vacuum-sealed tube, and takes a sample of your blood. Now the Food and Drug Administration is authorizing the use of a robot which can do the same work. It's called Aletta. It can take your blood using ultrasound probes to identify and locate the patient's usable vein. The FDA says a real human phlebotomist must supervise it, but can supervise up to three working devices at once.
18: It's been nearly a year since the assassination of Charlie Kirk, and his absence is still felt on many campuses and other venues. More from AFN's Chris Woodward.
21: As conservative activists and young voters navigate the future of their movement, leadership in the faith community is urging believers to focus on a long-term cultural strategy. Christian apologist and author Dr. Alex McFarland said lasting change cannot rely solely on political figures. It must start at home.
22: I think all of us within our own heart, we need to purpose within ourselves that God and truth and moral character will be our North Star. That, you know, changing the world begins with purposing within our own heart that we're going to be people of truth and godliness. But then, I would say parents, men, the number one thing you can do for your kids is love their mother.
21: McFarland emphasizes that while political engagement remains essential, spiritual grounding in the local church and home is critical.
22: The fact that there are Democrat socialists having traction, and there is Sharia law existing within the borders of the USA, that's because of the retreat and the way that many a church has abdicated the salt and light mandate. And so America can be saved, but we've all got to take personal ownership in it.
21: I'm Chris Woodward.
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24: Typically, what sola scriptura, what scripture alone means for the reformers is this. We accept the church tradition as an authoritative statement of Christian faith and practice as long as it lines up with scripture. That's not the equivalent of the "it's just me and my Bible" attitude that we often find in evangelicalism today. It's, we belong to a historic tradition, but we always need to check what the church is teaching in light of scripture. So scripture alone doesn't mean the only book I read is the Bible. Scripture alone means that the Bible is the ultimate principle by which everything the church ever says or does is to be checked.
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26: They have lied to their father, and because of sin and because of falsehood, this family is not together. And the only way that they're going to be reconciled is by following godly revelation. And what is the source of this godly revelation? Very simple. It is Yosef. When we look throughout this scripture, something is said. No matter where Yosef is, God is with him. And we see over and over, beginning with the dreams, we see that he is a recipient of God's revelation. So learn something. What Yosef has said to them, what we're going to be reminded of in this scripture, it is not for Yosef's sake. He's doing it out of obedience. He's giving them heavenly revelation. The only way that reconciliation can truly be experienced for this family. Once more, their father says, "Go down and buy grain for us." Look now, if you would, to verse 3. And Yehudah says to him, now it's interesting, because if I were to ask you, who is the firstborn? Who was the one who spoke, took the forefront when they were wanting to put Joseph to death, or when they were wanting to sell him? Who was the one that took center stage? Reuben, the firstborn. But in this passage, it's not Reuben, it's Judah. What do we know about Judah? Well, we know from the tribe of Judah will come forth Messiah. And the fact that Judah is going to take the leadership here, in not just this chapter, but ongoing, it is to teach us once more that this passage has messianic implications to it. Once more, verse 3. And Yehudah said to him, saying, "This man," literally Ha'ish, "the man," and this is also in the New Testament, we see that sometimes Yeshua is referred to as the man. "The man clearly or utterly testified unto us, saying, you will not see my face except your brother is with you." So Yosef has put a condition. If you want to come back here and buy more food, you can't do it without Benjamin, your brother. That's the rule. They went away, and Yosef did not know if they would ever come back again. But this was the condition. And if we're going to find reconciliation, if we're going to be people that God will use, we have to follow the instructions of Messiah, just like this family had to follow the instructions of Yosef. And nothing was going to change. Yosef didn't, after a period of time, send people saying, I've changed my mind, you can come back and buy food. None of that happened. It was one way, and that way would not change. Why? Because it was the only way that true reconciliation was going to happen according to the purpose and the ways of God. Verse 4. Yehuda is still speaking, tells him once more, we can't go unless our brother is with us. Verse 4. Ve'im yeshcha mi shalech. Now, yeshcha means if there is to you, and the key here is the thought desire or intent. If you have the desire to send, and this is what he says, if you have, the implication is the desire to send our brother with us, we will go down, we will buy for you food. He says, we're going to do exactly what you want, Father, but there's a condition. So if you have the intent of sending our brother with us, we'll do this. Verse 5. But if you do not send, meaning send the brother, we will not go down. For the man said unto us, you will not see my face except your brother is with you. So it's very simple. It's not hard to understand. It's just not what they wanted. It wasn't according to their plans. And here again, Yaakov the father, he doesn't want to let go of Benjamin. There is a strong connection. But if he wants life, not only life for him, but for his family, he has to let go. He has to do it Yosef's way. In other words, Israel has to do it Messiah's way if they're going to find life. There's not going to be any change. Doesn't matter time, doesn't matter anything whatsoever. It's got to be this one way. Now look, if you would, to verse 6. And Israel said, why have you done evil to me? Now notice a change. No longer father, but we see the term Israel inserting. And this is to show us something about the children of Israel. Now, obviously, it's Yaakov. He has that other name, Israel. But the change is significant. That is what Yosef has said. In order that good would happen, Israel, and in this sense, we could see the children of Israel, the Jewish people are seeing this as evil. It is not according to what they thought was good. So Israel says, why have you done evil to me to tell the man that there is still another brother? Why did you reveal that to him? And notice their response in verse 7. They said, the man certainly asked us and for our family. Now, this is a word for kind of our relatives, our birth heritage, in other words, saying, is your father still alive and do you have a brother? So they're saying he asked these questions. We didn't volunteer it. It wasn't in our mind to say anything in regard to who we are or anything, but we had to respond because, remember, they felt threatened. He was accusing them of spies. He was accusing them of something that they were not. Very similar to how they accused Yosef of being something that he was not. Furthermore, they say in this passage, for we said to him, end of verse 7, we said to him, according to these things. For how are we to know that he would say, bring down your brother? I mean, it wasn't natural. It couldn't have been anticipated. All we did was speak the truth. And the problem is this: Israel sees the truth as evil. Why? Because they're holding on to their perspective. Furthermore, Yaakov, Israel, he's operating on partial information. He doesn't know what's going on here. He doesn't know the things that Yosef knows. And in that same way, it's only when we accept that God knows more than us, that he understands the situation better than us, and his solution is the best solution. So in this section, they say, how are we to know that he would say to us, bring down your brother? Verse 8. And Yehuda said to Israel, his father, Sen ha-na'ar. Na'ar, usually we're speaking about a young man, a teenager. But probably here, Benjamin is in his 20s. We know that Yosef now, well, he is in his 30s, maybe close to 40. So all of this has happened. And Yaakov doesn't like what's going on. He sees it as evil, and he doesn't have truth because he's operating on a false perspective. So Judah says to Israel, his father, send the young man with me, and we will rise up, and we will go, and we will live, and we will not die. Also, we also, you also, our children. Now, this is very important because if they don't go on the way, they're going to die, all of them. And what's the message? Well, here again, this is a messianic perspective. If they do not follow the ways of Yosef, who is a typology of the Messiah, they will die and the next generation. The next generation has to do with that messianic hope. It is a kingdom generation. We see that pattern throughout the scripture. So refusing Joseph's instruction, going there without the conditions he set, will bring about death. Why? They won't get to buy food. They won't find the provision that they need for life going their own way, only through the conditions that Yosef has set. So Yehuda, he understands this. And he says, you know, send him with me. We'll rise up, we'll go down, and we will all live. Verse 9. Yehuda says, I guarantee him. Now, it's a unique construction. Anochi e'ervenu. I will guarantee him. And from my hand, you can require him or seek him. Meaning, I'll be totally responsible for this. And if I do not bring him unto you and present him before you, he says, I have sinned against you all the days. Now, what's happening? If he does not bring about what Yosef said, this is very important that we see it. Yehuda is preferred in this passage. He has more spiritual insight. So he says, if you do this, if you'll trust me, if you act, Father, in faith, all of this is going to be worked out. And if I'm wrong, if the instructions of Joseph are not correct, what's going to happen? If we don't respond to this, if this doesn't carry out like he has said, then what's happened? The sin is going to remain all the days. So he's saying, this is the only way. And I'm sure that this is going to work out. He's what? He's trusting Joseph. He's putting everything in what he has promised, what he has told his brothers, even though he doesn't know it's Yosef. Verse 10. Furthermore, he says, had we, and this word here, ki lule. Lule is, if only we had. It signifies a desire of what could have been, but is not. So he says, if only we had not delayed, for now we could have returned these two times. He says we could have had a double portion if we just did what he said long ago. But it was because of Israel's unwillingness to submit to the instruction. What happens? They are living in an insufficient way. They're starving to death. And also, not only in an insufficient, but inefficient

a double portion. That's the intent of verse 10. Now verse 11. And Israel says to him, Israel being their father, if thus, therefore this do. If you're so confident, if you're willing to make that promise unto me and risk this sin being maintained, he's saying, if you're this way, then go ahead and do it. Take, and notice what it says, take from Zimrat Ha'aretz. Zimrat Ha'aretz, it's the good fruit. Now, wait a second. There is a famine going on, but they have provision. They have some things, but these things aren't going to sustain them. So what do? They give them away. He's instructing his sons, mainly Judah. He says, take from the good produce of the land in your vessels and go down to the man, bring down to this man a gift. What is that saying? Do not go before him empty-handed, but bring me'at, that means a little. Bring a little balm, that's a comfort. Bring devash, honey. Also some spices, and also myrrh, and botnim, peanuts or nuts in general, and shkadim, we're talking about almonds. So bring this. Now, these things, very important, these things are the produce of the land of Israel. What it's saying here is, bring me a gift, and we don't have it. It's what the land produces. It is to emphasize to the reader that the land of Israel has significance in Joseph's plan, in this agreement, in this instruction, in the response. Very important that we see that the land of Israel plays a role in this. Verse 12. Now, not only those things from the land, but he says, and a double portion of money take in your hand, and also the money that was returned into the mouth of your bags. You bring it in your hand. Perhaps it was a mistake. So he says, you don't want to go there and have them say, listen, we never got our pay. You want to be able to pay for the past and also what? Pay for the future. So they have money, but that money doesn't purchase them life. They are dying. So all of these physical blessings, they are going to offer them up to Yosef in order that they might find life from him. And all of this is a paradigm, messianic teaching, meaning teaching about the Messiah, how we should give everything to Yeshua, that he is the foundation of real life. Well, look now, if you would, to verse 13. Yaakov is still speaking, and he says, and your brother, take, rise up, and return to this man. In the end, and this is important, in the end, Bnei Yisrael agreed. The children of Israel, Yaakov, this family, agreed to submit to Yosef's instruction. This foreshadows. It is prophetic to tell us, in the end, Israel's going to agree with the messianic new covenant. That is to accept Yeshua as Messiah, as the one who provides life. So they return to this man, verse 14. Now, this is a type of blessing that Yaakov is sending off his family, his sons. And El Shaddai, he will give to you rachamim. Now, I emphasize this word rachamim because it means mercy. All the commentators agree. This is an odd word in this location. Shouldn't be mercy. It should be the word chen, favor. That El Shaddai would bring favor upon them before this man. Why mercy?
I mean, they haven't done anything wrong to

0: Yosef right? No, they have. And they are in need of mercy. So Yaakov, using this word, whether he understood it or it was just inspired to be there, the point is this: mercy is foundational. It is only when they go according to the instructions of Yosef, i.e. typology of Messiah, it's only when we follow the instructions of Messiah can we expect that we will receive mercy. Now, notice how God is spoken of here. El Shaddai, the one who is sufficient, the one who is enough, literally the God who is sufficient, the God who is enough. So this sufficiency for us, what is enough for us? Well, foundationally, we need the mercy. And the implication is this: if we can receive God's mercy, what more is there? I mean, I'm a horrible sinner. You are a horrible sinner. And therefore, if God would be so gracious to give to us mercy, mercy is related to forgiveness. If by his mercy we could find forgiveness, what more would we want from him? This is the intent. Be satisfied with the mercy. So verse 14, and El Shaddai will give to you mercy before the man. And he sent them, he sent you with their brother, their other brother, and Benjamin. He's saying, would God be merciful to bring about total restoration in this family? That the brother who remains there, Shimon, and also Benjamin, that there would be reconciliation. And the only way that this is going to happen is that they receive all the family is by mercy. That mercy is the key to reconciliation. So he says that they would send the other brother and Benjamin. Verse 14, the last part. Ve'ani kasher shakalti, shakalti. Now, what does that mean? The word here is bereaved. And he said this twice. So he's saying, if God does not, through this man, show mercy, then I'm going to be bereaved twice. That word is twice. One for Benjamin and one for Shimon. So the intent of this passage of scripture is to show that there's going to be a double portion of something, either God's goodness or bereavement. And bereavement is a type of mourning a child's death. Now, it is horrible when parents die. It's horrible if your spouse or your siblings die. But when a child dies, God forbid, there is nothing like that. That's the testimony I've heard from these individuals who have suffered such a loss. I remember very early on when I began to serve in this work full time. I believe the first year and a half, there was a family, and they just were so pleased with their daughter. She was a nice young lady, a freshman in college, and unfortunately, she was killed by a drunk driver. And that grief, well, the family never truly recovered from it. This bereavement, it is a terrible, terrible feeling. And this is what Yaakov is saying. Without mercy, I'm going to have a double portion of bereavement. Now look at verse 15. And the men, they took the gift, this gift, and the two parts of money they took in their hand, and also Benjamin, and they rose up and they went down to Egypt. And what happened? They stood before Yosef. So they came in the end with this scripture, and we're going to conclude with that verse. What that scripture tells us is that they finally submitted to who? They finally submitted to Yosef's instruction. And it was only because of that could a positive change begin. It was because of this act of obedience that we're going to see change begins in their thinking. Are they there yet? No, but a process is beginning. A process of growth and maturity that they can recognize eventually Yosef and grieve about their sin and desire this reconciliation. Now their motivation is food. But in the end, their motivation is going to be the truth of God. Well, I'll close with that until next week when we continue on in this 43rd chapter of the book of Genesis. Shalom. From Israel.
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9: Well, welcome to Family Talk, the broadcast ministry of the Dr. James Dobson Family Institute. I'm Roger Marsh, and you know, it was 1 year ago today that Dr. James Dobson stepped into eternity and received his ultimate healing. He was 89 years of age, and while we grieve the loss of our founder, today is a day that we will forever remember his legacy and honor all that God accomplished through him. Dr. Dobson spent nearly 50 years in broadcast ministry, and today we want to take you back to a celebration of that remarkable calling. A few years back at the National Religious Broadcasters Convention in Orlando, Florida, the NRB gathered to commemorate Dr. Dobson's 40 years on the air at that time. Fox News commentator Todd Starnes sat down with him for a conversation about how it all began, the risks, the answered prayers, and the millions of families touched along the way. So, on today's Memorial Edition of Family Talk, let's listen in now to this celebration of a life well lived, featuring Todd Starnes and our own Dr. James Dobson.
10: Well, I am very excited by what is about to happen over the next few moments here in this room. You know, back in 1977, Jimmy Carter was president. I was in grade school. Hall & Oates was playing on the radio, and a Christian radio program started in Arcadia, California. Ladies and gentlemen, I am excited this afternoon to introduce to you Dr. James Dobson as he celebrates 40 years in broadcasting. And we're going to ask Dr. Dobson to come to the stage, and please give him a very warm welcome this afternoon. Dr. James Dobson. Great to see you, Dr. Dobson.
11: Thank you, everybody.
10: You know, folks, over the next little while, Dr. Dobson and I are going to conduct a Q&A, and we're going to take a look back at your incredible 40 years in ministry. And then we're going to look ahead, because there are some exciting things happening in your ministry, and I want you to tell us all about that as well. But I want to go back to the beginning. And I'm very curious how a man with your educational background decides to go into broadcast radio.
11: Todd, I'm happy to talk about that. You know, there's nothing more boring than for somebody to talk about themselves for a half hour. But if that's where you want to go, I'll be
10: glad. That's where I want to go.
11: Okay. Well, I was a professor of pediatrics at USC School of Medicine. In the divisions of child development and genetics, and those are my fields. And I was happy there, was doing research. I really could have been happy there the rest of my life. But I saw the institution of the family falling apart. Even back then, in the 1970s, there was a tremendous attack on what it means to be married, raising godly children. And I just felt like I ought to do something about it. So I did one of the scariest things I've ever done in my life. I walked out of there and left the perks of academia, where I was very comfortable, and started a little two-room office with a half-time secretary. And I didn't know if the phone would ever ring again. So
10: now, you are going to tell us some stories this afternoon that you've never told before. And I think these are, fascinating. I've been talking to your staff, and they were filling me in with a lot of information that I wasn't aware of. But money was pretty tight back in those early days. As a matter of fact, I understand that you guys ran out of money.
11: Well, the only way we could start the radio program and do what I thought God was calling us to do is to have a certain amount of money from somewhere. And so I went to Tyndall House Publishers. I was thinking about writing a book, and it's all I had to bargain with. And so I bribed him, and I said I would give him my book if he would not pay me in advance, but to give us money as a form of a grant that I didn't have to pay back. It was $35,000, and Tyndale agreed to that, and that got us started, but that didn't last very long.
10: I understand that there was a moment when you and your wonderful wife, Shirley, were on your knees, and you were praying about what happened. And tell us this story. I understand there was a knock on your door.
11: Well, we were, at that point, about $60,000 in the hole. We were not in debt that amount. I just would never allow us to get in debt like that. But if all the bills came due, we would have been $60,000 short. This was the second year in. Shirley and I paid for the second year ourselves, and this is the third year in. And we were with my mother was at our house. Shirley was there, and a knock came on the door, and it was a very good friend of mine from college, Jim Davis, and he was driving by our house on the freeway and just stopped by to say hello, knocked on the door. I invited him in. I said, I'm glad to see you. I know you know how to pray. We're getting ready to pray about this need that we have. And he joined us, and so my mother, who's gone on to be with the Lord, and Shirley and I and Jim Davis went into the bedroom. We closed the door. I don't know why, but we did. We got on our knees, and I remember my prayer as though it were yesterday. I said, Lord, I thought I heard you when you asked me to do this. But I may have made a mistake. But if you're in this would be a real good time to hear from you. And that was October of 1979. and $60,000 came in the next month.
10: Wow.
11: And
10: wow.
11: We really never looked back from that point on.
10: At one point, you were on 7,000 radio stations
11: around the world.
10: Around the world.
11: 150 countries, yes. About 220 million people a day.
10: Now, I know, I remember the first time I was sitting in that in a studio, a radio studio. You have this microphone in front of you, and the light comes on that says on air, and you don't know what's going to happen next. I remember just being incredibly nervous. What was that like for you the first time that on air light came on?
11: Well, I'm just glad you don't have a recording of it, because I had a whole lot I needed to learn. My background at the medical school did not prepare me for Christian radio, but I learned and I listened, and I brought people together for lunch around a big table. I put a microphone in the middle, and then I took what they all said back to my secretary and had her type it off, and I studied it, and I began to learn what I was trying to do.
10: It's almost as if you were having a conversation with the country. You know, it wasn't, you know, a lecture or some sort of a phony voice. It was just a conversation, almost like you were sitting in our homes or in our cars with us.
11: Well, people today come up to me on the street, and I don't know them from Adam, but they know my kids, my wife, all my relatives, my dogs. They, you know, it is a conversation.
10: Yeah.
11: It's not a monologue. It is a conversation. And people connected with us personally before they knew anything really about us.
10: And it's a partnership, too. And I know that your wife, Shirley, is here. Can we say hello to her?
11: Please do. Shirley, would you stand, please? Shirley... some of you know Shirley's been chairman of the National Day of Prayer for 25 years and just stepped down, tossed the ball to Ann Graham Lotz, who is now handling the National Day of Prayer. I'm really proud of Shirley. You know, when Vonette Bright asked Shirley if she would take this responsibility from her, Shirley told the Lord, I can do that for a year or two. And 25 years later, she was still at it, and I'm very proud of her. We're about to celebrate our 57th wedding anniversary.
10: Is that right? Wow. Dr. Dobson, what should Christians be doing? What should families be doing over the next couple of years here in America?
11: I've watched the electorate for a long time. I've drawn some conclusions that may be different than what folks here think. But the American people tend to relax when a conservative is elected president. And they say, boy, that was a struggle. Now we cannot worry about that anymore, and they go back to sleep. On the other hand, when a leftist president, like Bill Clinton, for example, just to pull one out of the air.
10: randomly.
11: When he was elected president, I was at Focus on the Family, and we had an $8 million surplus in that first year, because everybody was afraid of him. And they were looking for conservative ministries that would hold him accountable. But now that we have Donald Trump in office, many ministries around the country are in the tank, including mine, Family Talk, because people say, wow, that's over. Now we can go back and do what we were thinking about before. You understand? I don't know if I didn't say that very well, but you understand where I'm coming from.
10: I do. You know, in my new book, I talked about that. You know, Reagan brought morning to America, and conservatives took a nap, went into hibernation.
11: That's absolutely true. I was there.
10: And then we had the Read My Lips, No New Taxes, and then we had a community organizer in the White House. You know, so
11: and so everything changed.
10: And everything changed. You're absolutely right. So what is it that Christians should be doing? How should they be engaging the culture and engaging ministries?
11: Well, first of all, you ought to be encouraging this president with regard to the life issue and marriage.
10: Yes.
11: And the other things that he is planning to do, getting ready the Johnson Amendment, for example. That's been a plague to me all these years. And we need to, you know, he's getting a lot of heat from everywhere. I mean, people hate that man already. And we need to stand up and tell him that we are standing with him.
10: You know, we talk about some of those things. I know that a group of very prominent conservative leaders, evangelicals, signed a letter. The Council for National Policy sent a letter to the president yesterday.
11: I signed the same letter.
10: And you signed that letter. Your name was on that letter. Urging the president to issue an executive order protecting religious liberty. What's that all about?
11: Well, President Trump has made promise to evangelicals specifically, but to Christian people generally, that he is going to protect religious liberty, and especially the Johnson Amendment that he has spoken often about. And he wrote an executive order saying that. I haven't read it, but the people I know who have says that it's very well written and it would protect people like us. You know, we've been in a lawsuit with the federal government for some time, for over 2 years, having to do with an organization, a Christian organization, being required to give abortifacients by way of contraceptives to their employees. And abortifacients kill babies. That's the definition of an abortifacient. And so we were selected, among other churches are exempt. They said, we're not Christian enough. So they have demanded that we give abortifacients to our employees. I wrote a letter to the president and sent it to our constituency. And I said, Mr. President, this is evil. This is killing babies. I will not comply with it. Come get me if you must.
10: Amen.
11: Well, we were sued by the federal government, and we have been in a lawsuit ever since, and it would have gone to the Supreme Court. What has happened with this election result is that we may not have to carry that through. We may be excused from that mandate. But that was included in this executive order that the president has written. But a member of his family is very committed to LGBTQ principles and took that, they saw it, and took that executive order to the New York Times and to Nation magazine, which is one of the most leftist organizations in the country, and released it. The LGBT community went crazy, and now the president is in a bind because he's made promises to us. He's also made some promises to the other side. Now, I don't know what he's going to do with it, but he's sitting on it right now. And we really need to have him sign and release that executive order.
10: I think that's why it's important for Christians to let the president know when he's done a good job, but also to let him know when he's steering off the path.
11: Absolutely. We have to hold him accountable.
10: Absolutely. Absolutely. You know, looking back over your years of ministry, decades of ministry, what are some of the blessings? What are some of those moments that just really make you smile?
11: You know what makes me smile more than anything else that's happened is when I get a letter from somebody that said, I found the Lord while listening to your broadcast. That's the highlight for me.
10: Amen.
11: And above all else, yes, we want to build strong families. But what good are strong families if you don't know Jesus? I began to realize that. When I left USC, my goal was to build marriage and help parents raise their kids and so on. And it was several years later before I began to realize that there were a lot of people out there who were driving in their cars on the way to work, and they were spinning the dial, and they heard something about family life, and they got interested in it, but that they are not Christians. They don't know Christ. And we changed our whole emphasis, whereby every department was asked to explain what they have done in their department to introduce people to Christ. That's at the top of the list. Nothing else. I mean, as speaking to parents, that's job one. There's nothing more important in life than introducing your children to Christ, because if you don't get that done, you'll never see them again in the afterlife. What could outrank that? And so that's got to be at the top of the list.
10: I want to ask you about the future, and also really talk about broadcasting, religious broadcasting in general. I think it's safe to say that your program and your ministry really revolutionized what Christian radio is all about. You know, when I was a kid, my parents, my mother always used to play a Christian radio in the car. And I remember my early days listening to your program in the 80s. And it really made an impact in my life. What do you think the future is going to look like for Christian radio, for religious radio? A lot of people say, well, radio is dying. There are other forms of getting news and information out there. What's your take on that?
11: Well, there are other forms, and digital has come along, and there's all kinds of the internet and everything. We have 6.5 million likes on Facebook. I think there's nobody comes close
10: to that.
11: Those
10: are like Obama numbers. That's really popular.
11: Well, and having an opportunity to communicate with that many people, that is wonderful. There are probably people in this room, when I left USC in academia and opened a little two-room office and announced that I was going to do a radio program, there were 34 outlets, 34 stations that gave me airtime to start that. And I don't know, anybody here, one of those 34?
10: Right over here.
11: Right there. Yeah. And over there. I want to thank you all for standing with me for that long, and for you didn't really know me. A lot of you didn't at that time, and we had to get acquainted. I do believe in Christian radio. I believe it's going to endure, even with the other forms of communication. I think that what I love about it is that Jerry and I were talking about this yesterday. You go to the UK, and they have a few radio stations, but not like we do here at NRB. And as a result, there's no connection between the Christian people. They don't know what's going on. They don't know where the threats are. They don't know where the victories are. We are blessed here to have a thriving NRB, and I really appreciate and honor the people who have done this.
10: Amen.
11: And Jerry among them.
10: Dr. Dobson, I know that Jerry wants to come up. We have a very special presentation for you, just another way to honor you and this incredible milestone of 40 years in broadcasting. Jerry?
12: You know, we talk about branding. I've been saying this two or three times here at NRB. NRB is a brand, but there are certain broadcasters that become a brand, and it's that kind of a brand that we're very proud to be associated with. And so Salem is a brand, Bot is a brand, and we're very proud of those. And I'm just here to say today, Dobson is an NRB brand we're very proud to be associated with. And you may not know it, but 40 years ago, he began broadcasting. And this is kind of quirky, but I know you like basketball, and I thought, I want to do something here. And I'm not sure you're an Orlando fan. Dr. Leininger didn't like this. He wanted a Spurs, but we bought you. an authentic Orlando jersey, all right, here.
11: Oh, my goodness.
12: And we've got some of the NRB leadership and broadcasters. I see Dr. Erwin Lutzer's name. I see June Hunt. I see Dr. Jim Leininger and Colby and Nina May. And I even signed it, and John Carley. And what we want you to do, though, is to know we are proud you've been with us for 40 years. Mm. We love you, and we stand with you.
9: Well, what a gift to look back on a life that pointed so many people to Jesus Christ and to the God-given importance of the family. 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Or if it's easier, just use those initials, jdfi.org. In his final days, Dr. Dobson made his wish clear. He did not want the ministry to end simply because his time on earth was through, and so we are carrying his legacy forward. The principles Dr. Dobson taught are biblical, which means they are eternal, and they are as practical today as ever before. We invite you to partner with us to help preserve and promote the institution of the family, to introduce as many people as possible to the gospel of Jesus Christ, and to defend the sanctity of human life and religious freedom. And when you make a donation of any amount in support of our ministry today, we want to thank you for that tax-deductible contribution by sending you a copy of our Legacy Edition of Dr. Dobson's Best of Broadcast Collection. This is a 6-CD set that we prepared right after Dr. Dobson went home to be with the Lord, and this Legacy Edition includes some surprises, like the first ever edition of the Family Talk broadcast from May 13th, 2010. It also features Dr. Dobson's final words spoken in the studio, as well as the final interview he ever recorded, and some of his highlights, including interviews with Johnny Erickson Tata, Victor Marx, and more. When you make a contribution of any amount in support of the Dr. James Dobson Family Institute today, we will thank you for that contribution by sending you a copy of the Legacy Edition of our Best of Broadcast Collection. 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If it's easier, you can write to us. Our ministry mailing address is the Dr. James Dobson Family Institute, P.O. 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Well, I'm Roger Marsh. Thank you for remembering the life of Dr. Dobson with us today and for standing with this ministry as we carry his legacy forward into the future. And be sure to join us again next time right here for another edition of Dr. James Dobson's Family Talk, the voice you can still trust for the family you love. 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
13: What causes a child to be what's known as a slow learner?
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13: It's now believed that there are enzyme systems in the human brain that must be activated very early in life, or else the opportunity that they provide is lost forever. Mental stimulation is the mechanism by which this activation occurs. That's why it's so important for a baby and a toddler to be talked to and cuddled and given interesting and colorful toys, and later on exposed to good books and puzzles and taken to exciting places. Those boys and girls who are deprived of this kind of rich environment may be learning impaired for the rest of their lives. The bottom line is clear. It's our responsibility as adults to see that every child receives the nurturing and the stimulation needed to assure proper brain development.
9: For more information on this topic, visit drdobsonminute.org.
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16: For American Family News, I'm Robert Thornton. Vice President J.D. Vance visited his hometown in Ohio today and spoke to workers at a steel production facility, the same one where his grandfather worked. Here's Fox's Jessica Rosenthal.
17: Vice President Vance focused on the economy, sharing his memories of kids in school in Ohio telling him their parents lost jobs because manufacturing companies went to China or Mexico. He said the Trump administration is turning that around.
18: We have seen an explosion of rebuilding in the American heartland. We have seen trillions, with a T, trillions of new dollars of investment pour into the United States of America to build new smelters, build new manufacturing facilities, build new mills, build new everything.
17: He said if Democrats end up with control of Congress after midterms, they will pass the craziest agenda America's ever seen. And he urged Ohio to vote for John Husted for Senate and Vivek Ramaswamy for governor. Jessica Rosenthal, Fox News.
16: The Trump administration is to allow more beef to be temporarily imported into the U.S. without triggering higher tariffs. The president said on social media that he had committed to ensuring the imported beef would be sold at 25% below current market rates, making it cheaper for American consumers. A White House official said the deal is with foreign beef exporters who have agreed to the discount on beef, which the official said would be passed on to consumers. Enrollment in the biggest federally funded food aid program in the U.S. dropped more than 13% in a 12-month span, a decline far steeper than the government estimated as work requirements and other provisions of President Trump's Big Beautiful Bill take hold. Those losing coverage in the Supplemental Nutrition Assistance Program, or SNAP, include people who don't meet the tightening requirements to participate. A pastor declared the city of Dearborn, Michigan, has been lost to Sharia law and accused officials of applying uneven justice to protect Muslim residents. Here's Lorenzo Sewell.
19: We are not a nation of Muslims. We are a nation of Christians. We are one nation under God, indivisible, the God of the Bible, the God of the Lord Jesus Christ. That's the God in whom we serve. I want you to prove to me we're not up under Sharia law. Will you denounce, Councilman O'Reilly, will you denounce Sharia law? Will you denounce Sharia law? Will you I know you won't. Will you denounce Sharia law? Abraham, you went to Hillsdale. Will you renounce Sharia law? Will you renounce Sharia law? America, we have lost this city.
16: He said Dearborn is no longer under American laws. A conservative activist is encouraged that Jewish Democrats in Michigan are raising money for the Republican Senate candidate. AFN's Chad Groening reports.
20: Despite all the controversy, Michigan Democratic Socialist Abdul El Sayed has more than a point and a half lead over Republican Mike Rogers in an average of general election polls compiled by Real Clear Polling. Michigan is one state the Republicans hope to flip this fall, with Maine, Ohio, North Carolina, and even Texas all potentially flipping the other way. Gary Bauer is chairman of the Campaign for Working Families. He says it's not just that El Sayed has crazy views.
21: He has evil views. The man is an anti-Semite. He's not just against Israel. He's an anti-Semite. He won't even concede that Israel or that the Jews have a right to have one nation in the world in their homeland.
20: Bauer has encouraged that high-profile Michigan Jewish leaders are fundraising for Rogers.
21: And they're not that comfortable about it. They are liberal Democrats. But they all said to the media inquiries that this is different. This is not the Democrat Party that I have made my home in. I am not going to vote for somebody that hates me.
20: Bauer thinks the Michigan Senate race is a real bellwether in 2026.
21: Of whether or not this year is just going to go terribly, because that's what happens in off-year elections when the incumbent party in power, you end up losing 50 House seats and a dozen Senate seats.
20: I'm Chad Groening.
16: And that concludes the news this hour. You can see more news at AFN.net. And we hope you have a great weekend. For American Family News, I'm Robert Thornton.
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1: 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Well, I'm Tom Petrosky, and I'm here with author and speaker June Hunt. June, many people call our program from time to time, and they have doubts about their salvation. Perhaps it's either a question of, are they saved, or have they done something to lose their salvation? I know you've written on this in your Keys for Living library. Can you talk to us about that tonight?
2: You know, let me share a true story. Many years ago, for 12 years, I taught a large singles class. And I remember there was a man who had come into our singles department, and he had been in the military. And I had asked everyone to share their testimony, to write it out. And I remember he had said that he was a PK, preacher's kid, and then he went into the military after he graduated from high school, and he said, for 20 years, I lived like the devil, and now I'm at our church and in your class. And so I asked if I could talk with him, you know, one-on-one. I wanted to ask him some questions. And he indicated, he was more than happy to. And so I decided I would do something. I said, I'm going to read from the book of 1 John. I'm going to read words, multiple verses in the Bible, and I'd like for you to think about those. And so I took the word K-N-O-W, know. That word know, it's how can you know that you're an authentic Christian? In fact, the whole point of in 1 John 5:13, that would be the key verse of that entire book of the Bible, that it's so that you can know you have eternal life. Know you have eternal life. And I said, so notice the word know, K-N-O-W. And I took him to first chapter, 1 John 2, verse 3. We know we have come to know him if we obey his commands. 1 John 2, 5 and 6. Anyone who obeys God's word, God's love is truly made complete in him. This is how we know we are in him. Whoever claims to live in him must walk as he did, as Jesus did. Then I went to 29. If you know that he is righteous, you know that everyone who does what is right has been born of him. 1 John 2:29. And then I did this verse. No one who lives in him, this is 1 John 3:6. No one who lives in him keeps on sinning. No one who continues to sin has either seen him or known him. 1 John 3:6. And he said, oh. He said, well, if that's the case, I don't think I've been a Christian at all. And I said, well, I wondered, because I don't understand how you could, for 20 years, live like the devil if you have had a life-changing relationship with the Lord Jesus Christ, because the Bible says that we are changed when we come into a relationship with Christ. And it was fascinating because he recognized he didn't have a changed life. And what was fantastic, from that point on, he said, I humbled my heart. I received Jesus as my personal Lord and Savior. And, you know, when we have been received Jesus as Lord and Savior, the Bible says we are given eternal life. So I think this is huge. You don't lose. You can't lose what you've been given by God that's eternal. And that's the bottom line.
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1: 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Well, let's welcome a caller to Hope in the Night, and we're going to continue our conversation during this call about issues regarding salvation. 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
6: Hi, thank you.
2: Well, how can we help you, Audrey?
6: Well, so for the past couple of years, I've been experiencing really horrible, intrusive, blasphemous thoughts. When I first started experiencing them, I was professing to be a Christian, but I was living in unrepentant sin and didn't necessarily have a desire to turn away from it at that point. But then those thoughts kept getting worse over the years, and I ended up moving to a different state and wanted to give my life back to Christ. And so I gave my life back to Christ in 2022, and I got rid of a lot of the sin, like the obvious sin in my life, but the blasphemous thoughts were still there. And they progressed a lot, and they were like, some of them were like, oh, while I was driving, like, oh, if you look to the left while you're driving, it means you're not a Christian. Or if you look at that building that's coming up, it means you're not a Christian. And it even got to the point of like, oh, if this happens to you, it means God's not real. Or if God's real, you're going to pass out right now, or stuff like that. And I had always thought that those thoughts were only from Satan and stuff. And that they were not from me or my flesh or anything. But then fast forward to last year, I read an article that quoted the verse in Matthew that said that Jesus said that wicked thoughts come from the heart. And I immediately was like so shocked and just disgusted at myself, and like I just felt so like, how could I be saved if these thoughts are coming from me and I don't want them? And like, so the thoughts were, they progressed eventually to being obsessed with, well, what is the unforgivable sin? And so I had a lot of blasphemous thoughts against the Holy Spirit in particular. And when I found out more in context what the unforgivable sin was, then my thoughts changed to doing that. And then there was one day where I was doing something, or I had told God, like, oh, I don't want to do this. And doing the thing would not have been a sin, but the fact that I told God I didn't want to do it because I respected my relationship with Him. And when I was about to do that thing, I had this thought come up that said, hey, you told God you wouldn't do this. So if you do it, it means you're sinning. And in that moment, it was like immediate thought in my head to call the Holy Spirit the enemy's name. And ever since then, I've pretty much felt condemned to hell because I'm like, well, that's the unforgivable sin, and I did it. And I've had a few moments since there where I have felt assurance of my salvation, but it's been few and far between. I ended up going to a Christian treatment center because I was in such despair and almost in a state of psychosis, thinking I was condemned to hell. And so I guess I have been formally diagnosed with OCD. But I'm just curious at what point it's like, is it my flesh or like, I don't know. I just feel like having thoughts of this nature, I get very concerned that I'm not born again. Mm-hmm. And I really freak out because lately, like, my thoughts have just been, like, ever since when I hear a new saying of like where the Bible says like put away anger, put away malice, it's like my thoughts are targeting that, so then I'll start having angry thoughts towards people or malicious thoughts or violent thoughts towards people or towards God or towards myself or towards literally anything. And I'm just very like, I'm at a loss right now. I'm very, like, emotionally drained, spiritually drained. I don't enjoy reading the Bible anymore because I relate more to the wicked than the promises of God. And I'm still going to church and just trying to wait on the Lord through this church and just trying to wait on the Lord through this and still try to hold on to his promises, but there's

0: anything wrong. And I know it's not a, it's not what we do, but, yeah, I'm just very, very burnt out right now and just, almost feeling a lot of times without hope a lot.
1: Sounds like, you have, had many, many, many thoughts. It sounds like you're exhausted.
0: Yes.
1: And I hear that. But I've got some very good news for you. Let me ask this. And it's not unusual for me to ask this question. And that is, has there been a time in your life where you know you humbled your heart and you received Jesus as your personal Lord and Savior, giving Him control of your life?
0: I believe so. The whole thing with, like, the humbling my heart, I don't necessarily know if my heart was in a humble position, but I know that He's the only way to heaven. I know that there's nothing I can do to be seen as righteous before God. I know that my sins are many and that they're against God, and I want them to be removed. I want to be better. I don't want to be who I am anymore, and I've asked God to save me from that and to forgive my sins. And I also struggle with, well, did I feel bad enough about my sins when I asked God to forgive me? Do I, like, I'm just basing it off of, like, myself a lot.
1: Okay, let's consider this. The gift of salvation is actually a gift. And we don't deserve. I didn't deserve to be saved. We're told it is a gift of God, not by works, so that we can't boast about having salvation, and that is I'm hearing that this is the desire of your heart, to be authentically saved. Now, let's consider who the players are here who would not want you to have assurance. The enemy of God, that's Satan. The word Satan means adversary and or enemy. And the Bible says he is a liar. He's a liar. And what he wants to do is to keep you believing a lie, because when you received Jesus as your personal Lord and Savior, that means you enter into the family of God. Specifically, it's the family of Christ. And in Romans 8, verse 1, we read, there is no condemnation for those who are in Christ Jesus. So, sweetheart, no condemnation means no condemnation. If you have literally come to Christ, and what I think is important to first, John 5:13 says, I write these things to you who believe in the name of the Son of God, so that you may know, that you may know you have eternal life. And I'll go back to something I said at the beginning of this program. I'll ask you, how long is eternal?
0: Forever.
1: That's right. So if when you humble your heart and receive Jesus as your personal Lord and Savior, giving Him control of your life, the Bible is clear. You have you're given a gift of eternal life, and you can't lose what is eternal.

0: Because the salvation is of him. Now, that doesn't mean you're sinless, but you will sin less and less. And that's what's extraordinary. I can tell you, I hear your very intent. You're very serious about wanting authentic salvation.
1: Yeah.
0: And God knows that.
1: Yeah.
0: In fact, he's the one who's given you the desire to want to be saved. Because salvation is of him.
1: Yeah.
0: So the good news for you, Audrey, and this is huge, is it's for you to say, I can't lose a guess.
1: I do, and I get confused with verses that seem to contradict each other, even though I know there's no contradiction. It's hard to be like, okay, well, this verse says this, but this verse says this.
0: Well, when we come back, let's talk about the concept of the unpardonable sin.
1: Okay.
0: Now, I've had people tell me, oh, I did this, and that's the unpardonable sin, or I did that, that's the unpardonable sin. Let's make sure we're talking about what God says, and we're going to be looking at Mark, the book of Mark.
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0: 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One of our team members from the ministry will reach out to you. 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This program happens 11 p.m. to midnight, Monday through Friday, so I'd suggest a little bit of extra coffee after dinner, maybe, so you can stay awake with us and talk to June. There's really no other time that we normally do calls with June. I do have people ask me, is there any other time? And no, unfortunately, Hope in the Night is Hope in the Night, so it happens late in the evening. But we would certainly love to have you on the program, whether it's a simple question about something you read in the Bible, maybe an issue with a relationship, family struggles, and anything in between. If you've been carrying something, what we're saying is maybe it's time to put that down. Whatever heavy burden you've been carrying, we want to give you the biblical answers. We don't want you to use web searches and AI prompts to go down various rabbit holes that may or may not have anything to do with God's heart on whatever that problem is. So we'd love to have you call us, and it's a simple phone conversation with a wonderful woman, June Hunt. So please reach out if we can be of assistance to you. Let's continue the call now with Audrey.
1: Well, Audrey, I appreciate your sincerity. I can tell your intent, meaning, and your purposeful. You want to know what is true. That's vital for you. And I think that's huge because Jesus said the truth will set you free. And so he wants you to know the truth. And he's not going to lie to you. And I can tell that you are aware of certain things about God, and you want what is accurate, legitimate. Okay, so you and I are on the same page here.

0: I remember when I knew basically nothing about the Bible, and I was exposed for the first time at a church, and I just thought it was phenomenal what I was reading, and I had to learn that, I didn't know this, that the first four books of the New Testament were basically biographies.
1: Mm-hmm.
0: Biographies. They were biographies of who?
1: Jesus.
0: That's right. Exactly. Yeah. And you mentioned a phrase that is mentioned in the Bible about the, the unpardonable sin, and I'm gonna mention a scripture. It says, mm-hmm. and you know this. This is Mark chapter 3, verse 29. Whoever blasphemes against the Holy Spirit will never be forgiven. He is guilty of an eternal sin.
1: Mm-hmm.
0: Now, this is interesting. Blasphemes against the Holy Spirit. Let's be very specific about the Holy Spirit. The Holy Spirit is, of course, the third person of the Trinity. There's mm-hmm. God the Father, God the Son, God the Holy Spirit.
1: Yeah.
0: And what you find in Ephesians 1, verses 13 and 14, you find that once you've listened to this, once you've heard the word of truth, the gospel, which means good news, the gospel of your salvation, having believed, it's not just hearing the gospel of the Lord Jesus Christ, the good news, having believed now, that means you rely upon, you entrust your life to Jesus. It says, then you are sealed with the promised Holy Spirit. Sealed with the promised Holy Spirit. So, in a way, it's kind of a two for one. You do this prayer, receiving Jesus as Lord and Savior, giving him control of your life.
1: Yeah.
0: And when that happens, you not only receive Jesus Christ, the Bible says it's Christ in you, the hope of glory, Colossians 1:27, Christ in you, but also you're sealed with the promised Holy Spirit. And the Holy Spirit doesn't come and go.
1: Yeah.
0: In the Old Testament, at times the Spirit of God would come and go, but not in the New Testament.
1: Mm-hmm.
0: So to be sealed with the promised Holy Spirit, it says until the redemption of those who are God's possession. But it's what that's saying is, you are going to see Jesus face to face. And you can't lose that which is eternal.
1: Yeah.
0: So the good news, the great news is this. You can be tempted by the enemy of God. You can be tempted, and we're all tempted at different times over different things. But the good news is this. When you received Jesus as your personal Lord and Savior, the angels rejoiced over your salvation.
1: Mm-hmm.
0: And you are secure in your relationship with him. Now, you can sin, I don't know of one authentic Christian who, after becoming a true, yielded, a person who's yielding their lives to the Lord Jesus Christ, I don't know of one who has not sinned.
1: Yeah.
0: At times we've been tempted, and God knows that temptation.
1: Yeah.
0: And the Bible in the Old Testament says that all we like sheep have gone astray.
1: Mm-hmm.
0: And that's not a shock to God. Mm-hmm. All we like sheep have gone astray. Each of us has turned to our own way. But the Lord laid on him, and that's really referring to Jesus.
1: Yeah.
0: It's like a messianic prophecy.
1: Mm-hmm.
0: And he literally died for your sin and for my sin.
1: Yeah.
0: And what, see, the fact that you are really concerned, very, very concerned, if you were not a true Christian, you wouldn't have this kind of concern.
1: Yeah.
0: You wouldn't care.
1: Yeah.
0: So I am saying this because, okay, so what is that blasphemy against the Holy Spirit? Well, it is a total rejection of the Spirit of God working in your life. Those who are not Christians, they don't care. Now, they can be moral about certain things, but it's a rejection of the work of the Spirit of God that would keep you from being saved. But you clearly, from the words you said, it's important to you.
1: Yeah.
0: And so that's the good news. And when we see the scripture, you know, there's no condemnation for those who are in Christ Jesus.
1: Yeah.
0: And sweetheart, you're not condemned.
1: Yeah.
0: Because you received that, you received a free gift that God gave you.
1: Yeah.
0: Does that make sense?
1: Yeah.
0: Okay.
1: I just get thoughts all the time sometimes of like, when I hear certain things of like, I'll accept the gift of salvation, there's like an immediate thought like, reject it. And it's like, I don't want to reject it. Or like, just when I pray sometimes, it's like the thoughts say the opposite of what I'm trying to say. And I'm like, I try to analyze myself of like, okay, well, what do I actually mean? Like, do I actually mean to tell God to go away or tell the Holy Spirit to leave me? Or do I actually want to say what I'm trying to say and for him to help me and keep me and stuff?
0: Well, the good news is he offers us, as human beings, life eternal and eternal life. And so when you have received him as Lord and Savior, he knows that, yes, there are times when you'll be tempted, but that's not the issue. He literally gave you a gift of eternal life. And that's why, you know, there's a song, Amazing Grace. Mm-hmm. Well, it is amazing. He's given you a grace. Grace is a gift you don't deserve. But the key was for you to receive him as Lord and Savior.
1: Yeah.
0: And that's why it's a precious gift, because there are many, many people who've heard the message.
1: Yeah.
0: But they're not sincere. They have chosen to reject the life-saving Lord Jesus, whose joy, in fact, he came to earth to die for your sin and my sin.
1: Yeah. Yeah.
0: And so I think now for you to do this, it's every time you think about eternal life or think about true salvation, just thank him. Say, thank you, Lord Jesus, that you love me, that you cared enough to die on the cross for me. And so thank you that I have received your gift of salvation. A free gift. It cost him his life.
2: 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Let me ask you an honest question. What's that thing you've been putting off? 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We often joke about procrastination, but sometimes putting things off actually points to a deeper issue. 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

0: 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I want to again extend the invitation that if you'd like to be on our program, you just have to call us or text us. 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They go back at least several months, maybe several years, but all the programs are there. Now, if you have an app that plays podcasts, maybe you're a podcast listener. I love listening to podcasts. That's also on there. So if you're a radio listener and you can't stay up late at night sometimes, or maybe the signal's not good or the weather's bad and something's wrong, but whatever it is, the same exact program that goes out over the radio, you can hear whenever you want to. So you can have hope in the morning. You can have hope on your way home from work in traffic. Whatever it is, we'd love for you to listen to us. And if you like it, send a link to your friends so they can find out about us. Well, let's finish up this call with Audrey.
1: Well, Audrey, is there a specific question that you would have that would shed light on your concerns?
2: So I noticed a couple years ago when the thoughts started getting really bad, I was seeing a psychiatrist at the time, and I mentioned it to him, and he's not a Christian, but he suggested taking some medication for it, for the thoughts and stuff. And I did take medication for a while, and I noticed that the thoughts had improved a lot. Like, my mind went a lot slower, and I was able to...
1: Was this for the OCD that you mentioned earlier? OCD?
2: Yeah.
1: Okay.
2: Yeah.
1: Yeah, I know a number of people who've needed to be on that just because of a condition that they have. Mm-hmm. Okay, and so you took the medication. All right, continue.
2: Yeah, and it helped, like, slow my mind down a lot, and it helped with the anxiety and stuff. But I guess my question now, like, that my OCD is a lot worse, is I feel like if I take the medication, it's, like, covering up. Like, I'm fearful that these thoughts are the state of my heart, and that the medication would just be covering up a sin problem, and that... I wouldn't actually be dealing with my sin, and that it would be wrong for me to take the medication. But at the same time, when I'm off the medication, I can barely function. Like, I can barely eat, and just with how awful the thoughts are and everything. So, I just am wondering if medication is okay or...
1: Yes.
2: Yeah.
1: Well, I'm very glad you asked that question. By the way, do you happen to know the profession of the gospel writer Luke?
2: He was a physician, I think.
1: That's right. He was a physician. Mm-hmm. And did you, you may not be aware of this, but not one time did Jesus ever belittle or criticize Luke, who was a doctor, who used medications. In other words, doctors are known for having an expertise of what can help a person medically. Now, I wondered, I remember years and years ago, I heard that there was a controversy about medication, and I didn't know what to think about it.
2: Yeah.
1: I didn't know if it was not good to take medication or if it was good to take medication. Mm-hmm. Well, I'm going to give you three words from Ezekiel. And it says that God made leaves for healing.
2: Mm-hmm.
1: Leaves for healing. That's Ezekiel chapter 47, verse 12. And I say that because at times you will see other salves that are used, aloes, like just many medicinal uses that are presented in the Bible. And they're not belittled. They're not forbidden. It's not a cover-up. Let me ask you a question. Let's say if you were born, as many children are, with a certain malady. Let's say your body does not naturally produce certain things that would be typical of most people. Let's say your body doesn't produce insulin. Do you happen to know anybody, or are you aware of people who, if they don't have insulin in their bodies, they can die?
2: Yeah, my mom's a type 1 diabetic.
1: Okay. So you know exactly what I'm talking about, don't you?
2: Mm-hmm. Yeah.
1: She needs it.
2: Yeah.
1: So it's a gift, that it's a blessing that your mom is able to have something that would enable her to thrive, not just barely survive.
2: Yeah.
1: And this is what we see. You know, there was a point all of a sudden where I had to be on some heart medication, and I'm very surprised.
2: Mm-hmm.
1: I've always been healthy, you know, varsity basketball, varsity volleyball. Now, that was 400 years ago, but I need to have that now, something called Entresto, and I'm just grateful that it's produced. And that is not a lack of faith.
2: Yeah.
1: I'm just thankful that it is available. I have low blood pressure. Most people have high blood pressure if they're going to have blood pressure problem. But mine is extremely low. And I know what I need to do. I just take it every single day.
2: Mm-hmm.
1: Now, am I addicted to it? It doesn't have that kind of effect. I just need to be faithful.
2: Yeah.
1: And I know people who they have what you have, OCD, and several leaders, I'm talking about Christian leaders. I'm thinking about a man, and I'm also a pastor, and I'm thinking about a woman, very competent, sharp, capable, strong Christian, and she has to have medication, and it's for anxiety.
2: Mm-hmm.
1: And she thought it was sinful for her to do that.
2: Yeah.
1: But then later she learned this is not true. The Bible doesn't say that. So I think the good news is, and I'm so glad you called, Audrey, I'm very analytical, and it sounds like you're analytical too. Is that right?
2: Yeah, very much so.
1: Okay. And so we want what's accurate.
2: Yeah.
1: And what's accurate is if the physical body needs it in order for you to thrive, yes, you can, you could just barely survive, but God wants you to thrive, to be literally His hands, His feet here on earth, where you, because you care about people's lives. And the more you're able to share the love of Christ with others, some can come into a life-changing relationship with the Lord Jesus Christ.
2: Yeah.
1: Is that not true?
2: Yeah.
1: And so what He wants us to do is to, at times, we need leaves for healing based on Ezekiel. But what I'm saying truly is the good news is it is appropriate for you to have medication if it does the calming, if it enables you to not have the anxiety that you've had in the past. I am very, very thankful that God has gifted many physicians, godly physicians, who can literally prescribe for us when we need medication. It's amazing the blessing that we have. I had cancer at one time. They still have me on cancer medication because my doctor says, I don't want you, there's going to be a small percentage where it'll come back. Well, okay. And she said, I want you to be on this medication. And it's been years. And I just trust that doctor because I know that doctor has her best interests for me. And so the good news for you is do not feel that you're sinning by taking medication. Because, again, if you had a lack of insulin, as your mother has had, it is right for her to have the help medically.
2: Yeah.
1: And so does this make sense as we talk about this?
2: Yeah, I just get nervous with, like, I'm supposed to be growing in Christ and, like, becoming more Christ-like, and I get a little nervous that, like, why can't I do that without medication?
1: Well, but the problem is, or the situation is, you are given a gift that God has allowed you to have, the medication, so that you can be a blessing to others.
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5: For American Family News, I'm Robert Thornton. Construction on the new ballroom at the White House will continue following a Supreme Court decision. Here's Fox's Kevin Uretsky.
6: Chief Justice John Roberts issued the temporary order, which prevents a lower court order from taking effect that would have stopped above-ground construction on the ballroom. The Supreme Court will now consider lawsuits aimed at stopping the project. The order stayed today was based on the argument that President Trump did not have congressional approval. The administration has argued that the president has the right to renovate the White House and other federal buildings as necessary, and that the White House ballroom project is necessary due in part to national security concerns. It's expected to have an underground military and bunker complex. The ballroom is said to be about 65% done. Kevin Uretsky, Fox News.
5: The administration says about $200 million of the $400 million cost has been taken care of by private donations. A federal appeals court today temporarily halted a court order that would have granted thousands of athletes who left college after last season an extra year of eligibility. The lawsuit was filed by players who graduated high school in 2022, whose college eligibility ended last season, and who were not included in the NCAA's controversial new rule that grants most players 5 years of eligibility beginning next season. President Donald Trump was to travel to South Carolina today to make a last-minute appeal for Senator Darlene Graham, his chosen candidate to replace her brother, the late Senator Lindsey Graham, ahead of a Republican runoff next week. Voters will decide Tuesday whether Graham or Representative Ralph Norman will be the Republican's nominee on the November ballot. An Ohio Tea Party activist says the continuing controversy surrounding a Republican congressman could mean that the GOP does not have a net gain in its Ohio congressional delegation next year. AFN's Chad Groening has more.
7: Congressman Max Miller has represented Ohio's Cleveland area 7th congressional district since being elected in 2022. But Miller is facing intense political and legal pressure stemming from high-profile domestic abuse allegations. What adds to the intrigue is Miller was married to Emily Marino, the daughter of Ohio Senator Bernie Marino, who has publicly broken with Miller, denouncing his former son-in-law as, quote, not fit to serve, and calling for his resignation. Tom Zawistowski is president of the Ohio-based Tea Party-affiliated We the People Convention, who personally knows all the parties very well.
8: This is just a horrible tragedy that this is playing out in the public square, because it's bad enough that it's playing out at all. I will say this, Max Miller saw this in Axios, told fellow House members, I can't drop out of the race because doing so would be an admission that I'm guilty and I didn't do it. And I think he believes that. I think he's got court documents that certainly show that the accusations are grossly and greatly exaggerated.
7: But the Tea Party leader says Miller's poll numbers aren't good.
8: Now he's going to run this race, and the latest polling I've seen is that he's down by like 8 or 10 points to a very feckless Democrat. I think he can still win, but it could hurt us and cost us the House seat that we hope to pick up in the Toledo area against Marcy Kaptur, the Democrat. We feel pretty confident we're going to take that seat, but instead of a gain, if Max Miller loses, it'll be a wash, and that's not good.
7: I'm Chad Groening.
5: A rare tornado hit New York's Long Island and the New York City borough of Queens last night as flooding and severe weather hit the area. Here's Nassau County Executive Bruce Blakeman, who is running for New York governor.
9: It's not something that you plan for. Tornadoes form in an instant. And in this case, it started off over the ocean, worked its way over the land here in Atlantic Beach. And luckily, there were no other tornadoes that popped up here in the region.
5: Blakeman declared a state of emergency last night. A tornado also touched down in Dover, Delaware during the Mid-Atlantic storms last night. On Wall Street today, stocks were up. The Dow added 518, the S&P rose 33, and the NASDAQ climbed 113. West Texas Intermediate crude was down just a little at about $86 a barrel. That's all our time for now. Find more news at AFM.net.
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12: We're working on building planning these days, and I can tell you there are groups that have authority in this state that terrify people who do that professionally. 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Whatever you do, don't make this group mad. Whatever you do, don't cause this group of people to look at you. Just do whatever they tell you, no matter what it costs, no matter what they demand. Just cooperate. We're terrified. We shouldn't be afraid of our government. We've accepted some things we shouldn't be accepting of. We've made peace with some things we shouldn't be at peace with. Again, the church is light. And if we fail to be light, the darkness grows more intense.
11: 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That's 855-577-2255. We're so glad you're here to listen. 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Can you see?
12: Our assignment is to grow up in the Lord. If Jesus was tempted by Satan, if he was threatened by evil, if he was crucified by wicked people, what makes you and I think we will live lives beyond the reach of evil? It's not a biblically informed perspective. So can we see? You know, the temptation when I think about preparing a message, the real temptation is just to do a Bible study. I like those. I like to study my Bible. I like to accumulate the information. I like sorting out the different periods of time. You know, for me, that's a sermon that's focused towards the past. Or it's the alternative to that is an attempt to understand our world in light of the Scripture. And they're two very different things. And to be completely candid with you, one is a whole lot more comfortable and more easily achieved. It's much harder to take the Word of God and try to understand our world and what's unfolding around us and what our responses should be. It's much simpler to have a discussion about the Sadducees and what they believed. You know, they didn't believe in the resurrection. That's why they're sad, you see. I know I could do this ad nauseum. It's very safe territory. Hardly anyone's offended. If we disagree, they're long dead, so they don't care. It's much more challenging. But the Bible tells us that there are spiritual forces of evil in the heavenly realms. It's in Ephesians 6, if you want to check me. And it doesn't suggest that they stopped at the end of the first century. Now, I'm going to submit to you that in this season, uniquely, in a heightened way, in a far more dramatic way than even a decade ago, we're experiencing a great conflict in the earth. I don't believe it originates with nations or political parties. It isn't fueled by economic tensions or territorial disputes or even religious opinions. I believe we're in the midst of a great spiritual struggle. If I borrow the language of the Apostle Paul in Ephesians 6, it's a wrestling match between the kingdom of God and the kingdom of darkness. If you watch with just modest interest, you can witness a clash of worldviews by just watching what's happening in our current events every day. Again, it doesn't take great discernment. Marriage, there's a tussle over that, how it'll be defined, how it should be valued. It's not a given any longer. We have justices on the Supreme Court that are incapable or unwilling to define what a woman is. It's not funny. That's our reality. It's conflict. Family, how it's to be understood, our roles within the family, the value of children, parental responsibilities toward their children. We've lost the notion of some very fundamental things, helping girls become women and boys become men. You know, for century upon century, there were recognized rites of passage that enabled boys to move from being children to being men. Handoff of responsibility. And they're really, for most of civilization and across most cultures, I did some reading on that this week, there really were those two categories. There were boys and men, girls and women. We've introduced a third category in relatively recent years, adolescents, where you develop the physical maturity of an adult, but you're not asked to take any of the responsibilities. It's a very destructive introduction. And we've lost the notion of helping our boys become men. And we've extended adolescence way beyond any reasonable notion in time. It's the church's mistake. This is our assignment. Those values come from us, and we've allowed the desire to be approved by the culture to cause us not to talk about those biblical roles for our homes and our families. Human sexuality. The Bible expresses a context in which is pleasing to God and which it will keep us excluded from the kingdom of God. Within the context of marriage, God said it's holy, it's pure, it's a good thing. Beyond that, in any construction, it's destructive, it's evil. You will never convince God to agree with your immorality. The church has lost our courage. Human beings, we are told in Scripture, are image bearers, made in the image of Almighty God. It distinguishes us from all the rest of creation. We're not just the highest rung on the evolutionary ladder. That's important because it bestows a dignity for every person. It's not based upon race or IQ or language skills. Very prevalent amongst us these days is DEI, diversity, equity, inclusion. It's the antithesis of a biblical worldview. It is deeply rooted in academia. It's being pumped into our children at the earliest levels and right through the upper echelons of educational systems. For the record, God is not inclusive. Take a breath. What the Scripture tells us is that God is holy. And we must all meet His standards of holiness and purity, or we will be excluded. Again, it's not about our appearance or how we look, because we're talking about a dimensional life. We have abused the Scripture to be approved by our culture. God has very clearly stated who will and will not be included in His kingdom. Spoiler alert, if you're not familiar, it has little, if anything, has nothing to do with our bank balance or our race. So there are some questions that begin to emerge. What is our responsibility to our family, to our church, to our community, to our extended culture? For far too long, the church's answer has been there really is none. Get saved. The rest of it will take care of itself. That's a very dysfunctional theology. It's not scriptural. There's a struggle underway. I hope you're watching. In my opinion, and on this I guess we could disagree, but in my opinion, it's a conflict analogous to two unique points in American history, the American Revolution and the Civil War. Two seasons that defined the existence of this nation. I believe the season we're walking through will prove to be as definitive in our future as those two critical periods. There's a great divide that has emerged in our nation, and it's initiated not by political party or social or economic status or education or race. It's a division that has been initiated by worldview, and it's so polarizing in its current expressions that negotiations aren't reasonable. In the language of Jesus, what does light have to do with darkness? So I have some questions. Are you engaged? Or are you just complaining? Do you know with whom you're aligned? How do you understand what is happening? Do you imagine it to be a political struggle, a debate about economic resources? Is it primarily a racial conflict? Is it about national sovereignty? In Matthew chapter 16, Jesus was talking to his disciples. They're well into their training season. Years in at this point, and Jesus says to them, they're climbing into a boat to cross the lake in Galilee, and he said, be careful, be on your guard against the yeast of the Pharisees and Sadducees. And they discussed among themselves, and they said, it's because we didn't bring any bread. Their dimensional perspective was pretty limited. By this point in their journey, they had fed thousands and thousands of people with a handful of bread. And when Jesus says to beware the yeast of the Pharisees, their default position is he's mad because he don't have enough bread. And Jesus calls them on it. He said, can you not remember when we fed 5,000 and we fed 3,000? Do you really think we're going to go hungry? They weren't aware. So you can be in proximity to Jesus. You can be aware of who he is. You can have experienced his transformational power. He can know you. And you can be almost totally unaware of what's happening. I would submit to you, we don't want to do that. I want to ask you an even more pointed question, if you'll allow me. Do you even care? I know we're in church and the answer is, oh, of course we do. But truthfully, or is your response, does it tend more to the side of the spectrum where you just like the tension to dissipate so that eggs and gas are abundant and inexpensive? We can just make that happen. You just want to stay focused on your personal agenda. Confident that you're born again and the things happening beyond that arena, they're not really your problem. That's a very prevalent viewpoint amongst those of us who file into churches. Well, in Luke 17, Jesus again is speaking, and he says, just as it was in the days of Noah, so it will be in the days of the Son of Man. He's talking about a comparison set between the days of Noah leading up to the flood and the days in the earth leading up to Jesus' return. He said there's similarities, and he gives us some. People were eating and drinking, marrying and being given in marriage up till the day that Noah entered the ark, and the flood came and destroyed them all. It was the same in the days of Lot. People were eating and drinking, buying and selling, planting and building. Remember where Lot lived? Sodom. And now Jesus said there was a parallel in Lot's life in the days leading up to its destruction and in the world leading up to his return. As it was in the days of Lot, people were eating and drinking, buying and selling, planting and building. But the day Lot left Sodom, fire and sulfur rained down from heaven and destroyed them all. It'll be just like this on the day that the Son of Man is revealed. Remember the question? Do we even care? Days of Noah, days of Lot, the earth prior to the return of Jesus. There's nothing listed in that passage in Jesus' words. It was particularly identified as sinful. Eating or drinking, marrying, being given in marriage, buying and selling, planting and building, they're all very much a normal part of human activity. There's nothing there that's immoral or ungodly or wicked. But the persons Jesus is describing are very unaware of the kingdom of God. They have little situational awareness. We were in D.C. for a day this week, and I had some meetings, not with high-profile people that you would know. But one of the men we met with, we met in the hotel, and he's a retired captain in the U.S. Navy. And as we walked him out, he said, do you know where the emergency exits are? He said, don't ever go in a building without knowing where the emergency exits are. I thought, sir, yes, sir. We'll get caught on that a second time, Captain. I think we live with very minimal situational awareness regarding spiritual things. We've been so convinced that our business with God is complete, that it's intact, it's entire, that it doesn't require our attention. In the same way your physical health will diminish if you don't pay attention, your spiritual health is diminishing if you're not paying attention. Jesus pointed out they were uninterested in things beyond themselves. They were focused on marrying and being given in marriage while the animals are loading the ark. I'm pretty sure that water event would be difficult on the reception. We can be captivated by the activities of this present age to the point that we fail to participate in the opportunities that God puts before us. I don't want to do that. Angels and demons and you, they're real and they're affecting your life. Do you have a plan? Are you intentional?
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13: Be not afraid, be not discouraged. 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
11: 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Now, let's get back to Pastor Allen with his message called Angels, Demons, and You. Can you see?
13: It was not easier in the first century to stand up against powerful, influential people than it is in the 21st century. Think of the arena of your life, of the influence that surrounds you professionally, and the hobbies of your choice, and the places where you want your children to be approved. And the hobbies of your choice, and the places where you want your children to be approved.

0: It's amazing what God is doing. Granger Smith, if you didn't listen to that, he had a tragedy touch his family. They lost a young son in an unimaginable tragedy. And he said, in spite of doing all the things we knew to do and being churched and biblically based, he said, from the outside, he said, I'd gotten everything put back together. And he said, I was at the end of my rope, sitting in the bus thinking, I can't take one more day. I'm going to end my life. He said, something so dark came over me. And I remembered my mother saying, when you're so desperate, you can say, Jesus, help me. And he said, it was all I could think of. And he tells how God delivered him and restored his life. It's remarkable. Dr. Carol Swain, if you haven't listened, you should. She grew up in horrible, unspeakable poverty. I think it was 12 children. Married way too early. Lots of children. Very early, no hope, except God. She's earned multiple graduate degrees, tenured faculty at Princeton, Vanderbilt, and a powerful voice for education in our nation with a biblical worldview. I could go on and on and on. How many miracles do we need to see?
1: Well, you know, I don't know if God's doing anything or not. I just don't know. I don't even know what a podcast is. I don't know. What's a pod? How do you cast it? Where do you get it? I don't know.
0: Folks, it doesn't feel to me like we're much different than those crowds that gathered in Jerusalem. We're either going to decide to see what God is doing, or we're going to stay so focused on our carnal self that we'll walk over miracles and supernatural transformation and deliverances and go, oh, I haven't seen anything. It's too easy to come to church and go through the routine. It's not an easy time. Remember, there's a conflict around us. Have you noticed? We're terminating our children. We're mutilating others. There's so much fraud rampant amongst us that it's almost beyond our ability to process. And our primary concern is, well, if it's rectified, if it's corrected, is it going to have a negative impact on me? This is our watch. I didn't ride the streets of Boston with Paul Revere. I didn't stand and listen to Lincoln at Gettysburg. But this is our watch. John goes on. This tension, the opposition to Jesus, the resistance, the confusion, the division of the audience. It's a consistent theme through the whole gospel. Again, we've had this mythical conversation about Jesus, the great unifier. Exactly where? When we have the courage to yield to the authority of Scripture. We have the courage to bring alignment with our own lives, to repent of our immorality, to repent of our casual nature. Will we stop excusing our family members and begin to tell them the truth? You don't have to be angry about it. But if we facilitate it, if we fund it, if we support it, if we excuse it, if we cover it, we're guilty.
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6: A story out of Brown University is making the rounds, and it tells us just about everything we need to know about the state of so-called elite higher education in America today. Brown's economics department runs a notoriously difficult course that historically draws small numbers of students and averages somewhere between 65 and 80% on exams. Well, this semester, 86 students signed up, and the professor made the midterm a take-home examination. The class average came back at 96%. Several students scored a perfect 100. The professor, Roberto Serrano, was suspicious. The answers were technically correct, but oddly written, what he described as a very convoluted style. He and his graduate students ran the exam questions through ChatGPT and got similar results. So he made a decision. He told students the final would be in person, and that if their scores weren't in roughly the same ballpark as the midterm would be declared void. Well, 27 students immediately dropped the course. 9 more didn't show up for the final. 22 of those 27 had scored perfect hundreds on the midterm. Among those who actually sat for the in-person final, the class average collapsed from 96 to 48%. The professor who caught all of this is himself a remarkable man. Roberto Serrano went blind from retinal dystrophy at 17. He learned Braille, kept studying, and earned his way to Harvard on merit, not on accommodations, not on lowered standards, not on DEI admissions. That probably explains why he couldn't ignore these results. His warning is worth hearing. He told Inside Higher Ed, "We cannot afford to have a society in which a significant fraction of our best young minds think that cheating is okay. That leads to a declining society, to a failed society. We cannot choose to become idiots." Well, Brown's own internal research found that over half of undergraduate students and 2/3 of graduate and medical students use AI daily or weekly, and that most of them are worried about what it's doing to their ability to actually think. They know the shortcut is making them weaker. They keep using it anyway. This is what happens when institutions spend years fighting harder for DEI than for academic integrity. The prestigious name survives. The substance underneath it quietly disappears. Stay informed and engaged at phyllisschlafly.com and join us again for the Phyllis Schlafly Report.
7: If you are going to have joy and meaning in your work, it's got to be connected to something bigger.
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8: This is the Alternative Broadcast, featuring the timeless biblical teachings from the archives of Dr. Tony Evans. Everybody hopes to find their dream job. But Dr. Evans says if yours is more like a nightmare, there's hope. Today, he explains how turning your career over to Christ can give you a new vision for your workplace. Let's join him.
7: The purpose of your career, which is more than a job, is to closely align itself to your calling so that it either is your calling or supports your calling because it supplements your calling. Now, of course, to talk about career is to talk about work. And you can't talk about work without talking about God, because God is the first being in history who ever worked, and he is the one who established work. Now, I know many of us think that was a bad idea, that God could have come up with something other than work, okay? Well, the Bible declares that work is good because work was created before the fall. That is, before sin entered the world, there was work. God was the first worker. The whole book of Genesis, or the first chapter of Genesis, describes God's work. On the first day he did this, second day he did this. He goes through 6 days of work. After God did his work, it says on the seventh day he what? Rested. That was so important to God, this Sabbath or seventh day rest, that it would become a pattern by which the whole Old Testament would operate, and it would even become a pattern in the New Testament, for the book of Hebrews says that there is a Sabbath given to the people of God. Now, God did not rest because he was tired. In fact, God didn't work that hard. All he did was speak and everything came into existence. So that's not like sweating, you know. Why did God rest on the seventh day? God rested because he was finished. And the purpose of resting was to enjoy his own handiwork. I'm not going to ask you to raise your hand, but how many of you here are empty on Monday morning? You work because you have to. Monday morning, you hate. You hate your job. You hate it. It's empty and meaningless. Once you connect the kingdom of God to your career, you no longer have a meaningless problem because now you are tied into something bigger. If you are in a job you hate, but it's not connected to something that God is calling you to, you're going to be 70 years old and you're going to look back at your life and you're going to ask, why did I do all this? Because it won't have any eternal value. Solomon says in Ecclesiastes chapter 2, he says it over and over and over again, 24 and 25. He says in chapter 3, verses 12 and 13, and then verse 22 in chapter 5, verse 18, he says, it is good to enjoy your labor under the sun. You ought to look forward to going to work, not because you don't have problems there, but because it has meaning and significance and purpose. If you're teaching in a public school, for a paycheck and 3 months off in the summer and hate kids. And I don't know if you know that, but there are some teachers who do that. Then that's not where you belong. Because remember, your calling will always have passion attached to it. It may have problems, but it will be problems with passion. It'll be a fire. In other words, when you stop doing it, something is missing from your life. So what should you do? Well, he starts off in Psalm 90 with these words. Psalm 90, verse 17. Says this. It's a prayer. He says, and let the favor of the Lord our God be on us to confirm for us the work of our hands. Yes, confirm the works of our hands. Lord, confirm in my life what I'm supposed to be doing. Confirm it. That means legitimize this. Is this what I'm supposed to be about? And then bless it so that it has significance and meaning and impact. Nehemiah was the cupbearer for the king. The whole book of Nehemiah is about him. He's the cupbearer for the king. Now, that may not sound like a big job, but that's a big job. The cupbearer was the chief administrative assistant to the king. So he's an executive assistant. Okay, now, cupbearer was used because one of his jobs was, in case somebody was to poison the king, he had to sip the wine first. So if anybody went down, he went down first. So that's a serious job. But he had administrative responsibilities too. Now, he is working for an ungodly king. So everybody is not going to be in full-time Christian service working for Christians. Sometimes we hire people at the church and they think it's going to be heaven. Then they discover people work at the church. He gets a message in Nehemiah chapter 1 that the walls of his city, Jerusalem, his beloved Jerusalem, have been burned with fire. His brother comes and says, you won't believe what's happening back home. And he wept, the Bible says. God gave him a burden, a passion for the problem. But God not only gave him a passion, he had a job that was able to address it because he worked for the king. So he went into prayer, Nehemiah 1 says, and he says, Lord, you're in charge here. You know this mess we're in. I am willing to use my job to reverse this situation. I just need you to open up the opportunity with the government. I need you to open up the government to get the job done. A number of months passed. The king looked at him one day and said, Nehemiah, you sure been looking a little bit despondent lately. Anything wrong? That's a Holy Ghost moment. I don't know if you've ever had a Holy Ghost moment. But a Holy Ghost moment is where the sinner asks you the question that you need to get the kingdom work done. It's where sinners come to you and say, can I help you? He said, yeah, as a matter of fact, I am having a little problem. My family, my people, everything is torn down. and I need some help. He said, well, I'll tell you what. I'll give you a leave of absence. Why don't you go back and why don't you oversee the rebuilding of the city? Not only will I give you a leave of absence, but what I'm going to do, I'm going to pay you while you're gone. On top of that, I'm going to cut down all the trees you need necessary to do the rebuilding of the homes there, okay? In other words, I'm going to create a faith-based program that's from the federal government. I am going to create an assistance program. And you know the reason why that's possible is because the Bible says that God lays up the wealth of the sinners in store until the righteous are ready to handle it. God told Israel to build a tabernacle. How are they going to build a tabernacle? These are a bunch of poor, beggarly people. I'll tell you how they're going to build a tabernacle. Because on their way out of Dodge, that is Egypt, God told them, now you pick up all the jewelry you can get your hands on because I'm going to need that later on. But the Bible condemns us because it says often the unrighteous, Luke 16, have more knowledge of how to work the system than the righteous. They know how to work the system for ungodliness, but we don't know how to tweak the system to promote the kingdom of God. And so you find the walls are rebuilt in 52 days, and you read the book of Nehemiah, and he has this tremendous revival that breaks out in a city gone bad because he uses his job in politics to maneuver the system. Not only that, but the king says, and when you travel, I'm going to give you a letter telling nobody they better not bother you. Sign with the king's insignia. God is able to turn things around on your job when you become a kingdom worker rather than somebody just going to make money. Money is important. You can't live without money. But the Bible says in Deuteronomy 8:18 that God gives wealth not just so you can be wealthy. He gives wealth to fulfill his covenant. He gives wealth to expand his kingdom, to promote his program, not just so you can have more money in your pocket.
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7: One other thing I want to point out, and that is the perspective with which you should approach your career. The perspective. And I can't find a better example of that than Daniel, the book of Daniel. Daniel is one of the great Christians of the Bible. If you've not been introduced to Brother Daniel, then you need to read Daniel sometime. He is one of the great men. He shows up in a pagan land named Babylon as a teenager. So he's a teenager, and they have selected certain teens to work for the king, but they got to get them paganized first. So they change their names and give them the names of pagan gods. They sent them to an educational system that taught them evolution, not creation. You know, they Babylonianized them. They douse them in all of Babylonian thought, all of Babylonian logic, all of Babylonian thinking. They secularized these young men who were born in Israel. Then they came to him in chapter 1 of the book of Daniel, and they told him that they wanted him to eat meat sacrificed to idols. Verse 8. Daniel made up in his mind that he would not defile himself with the king's choice food or with the wine which he drank. So he sought permission from the commander of the officials that he might not defile himself. Now, there's two things you want to see in this verse. Number one is commitment. He would not eat meat offered to idols. See, some of us think if we don't go out drinking with the boys or the girls, we can't get ahead. If we don't play politics, we can't get ahead. That is illegitimate politics. That we have to kowtow to the unrighteousness of the system in order to climb the corporate ladder. And that is bold-faced lack of trust in God. If you've got to become like a sinner to make it among the sinners, then you're saying your God is not sovereign over the sinners. If you got to become like the sinners to make it with the sinners, then you're indicting God as not being sovereign over the sinners. So Daniel had commitment. But please, let's not get too spiritual here, because it goes on to say he sought permission from the commander that he might not defile himself. And he came up with another plan. See, he just wasn't a man who said, I'm not going to do something. He came up with something better. That's why you always want to pray to God for wisdom, to not just not do what the sinners are doing, but give you something better, give you a new idea. He comes up with a new idea, and his idea is better than the idea that the sinners came up with. And when they discovered that the Christians' idea was better than the sinners' idea, and that the Christians were doing better than the sinners, verse 17 says, as for these four youths, God gave them knowledge and intelligence and every branch of literature and wisdom. Daniel even understood all kind of dreams. So it says, verse 20, and as for every matter of wisdom and understanding about which the king consulted them, he found them 10 times better than all the magicians and conjurers and all who were in his realm. He found them 10 times better. God honored it. So the first thing is commitment, but not the kind of commitment that goes over into a wall, the kind of commitment that gets involved and comes up with something better. And you'll be surprised at the ideas that God will give you when it comes out of a heart of commitment. Another thing you need to know about Daniel is his generosity. Because he was kingdom-minded, he wasn't only looking for himself. Look at chapter 2, verse 46 says, then King Nebuchadnezzar fell on his face and did homage to Daniel. This is the government paying homage to the Christian, giving orders to present to him an offering and fragrant incense. And the king answered Daniel and said, surely your God is the God of gods and Lord of kings and revealer of mysteries, since you have been able to reveal this mystery. Then the king promoted Daniel. Oh, we got a sinner promoting a Christian. Let me tell you why. When sinners will promote Christians, when it helps their profit. I don't care how much they hate the sinner, they love the green more, right? He sees this is going to make things better for him. He gives him many gifts. He makes him ruler over the whole province of Babylon and chief perfect over all the wise men of Babylon. You're talking about climbing the corporate ladder. He's climbing the corporate ladder because he's blessed of God in the marketplace, and he didn't stop being a Christian to do it. And it says, and Daniel made requests, I like this, that he appoint Shadrach, Meshach, and Abednego over all the administration of the province of Babylon. And Daniel was at the king's court. Now notice what he did. He didn't say, I got mine. I hope y'all make it. You know what? See, Daniel understood something we don't understand. When you're in God's will, nobody can have what belongs to you. When you're in God's will, what's yours is yours. You don't have to worry about helping Meshach, Shadrach, and Abednego, because if I help them up here, then there's going to be four of us, and then I won't be the only Christian getting all the recognition, all the credit, so somebody else is going to take my place. You are very secure, because if God has you there, only God can remove you. Okay? Only God can remove you. We had a young lady being harassed by her boss. Her boss was harassing her, and he was a very ungodly man, and he was pressuring her because of her Christian values and everything. And she came to me. She was just bawling. And she said, I can't take it anymore. I love the job. I want to work here, but I can't work for this man, but I don't have an opportunity to transfer, but I don't want to go to a new job. I'm so confused. I don't know what to do. I said, well, let's get on our knees. Let's give this into the hands of the Lord. So we did that. We did all we could do. There wasn't anything she could do. She went back. She just kept working hard. 2 weeks later, her boss's boss called her into the office and said, I just fired your boss yesterday because I didn't like his work. And if you would accept it, I would like to give you his position. So I have seen what this kind of commitment can do. So he was generous. He understood the kingdom. You know, Nebuchadnezzar tried to get Meshach, Shadrach, and Abednego to worship this foreign god, this Theoego, this Nebuchadnezzar god that he built. And they said, our God is able to protect us, but even if he doesn't, because our God is also sovereign, so even if he doesn't, we will not bow to your system. We will service your system. We will work hard in your system. We will give you the best that we can for your system, but your system will never become our God. That is what God is looking for in the marketplace today. Men and women who are committed. Finally, chapter 6. I like this. I like chapter 6 of Daniel. Let me tell you why I like chapter 6. I like chapter 6 of Daniel is because Nebuchadnezzar is dead. Nebuchadnezzar gone. Babylon is dead. The whole country has been overrun by the Medes and the Persians. Daniel is doing fine. In other words, Daniel has outlasted the governors of other nations. And when new nations have come in, they kept Daniel. Why did they keep Daniel? It says, Daniel distinguished himself, verse 3, among the commissioners and satraps because he possessed an extraordinary spirit and the king planned to appoint him over the entire kingdom. Now, what does that say about Daniel? He was excellent. No sloppy work here. No going to work late here. No leaving early because I don't feel like working the day on a regular basis here. No calling in sick when he was well here. None of that. It says he distinguished himself. He rose to the top. The best workers in any organization who are kingdom-minded ought to be the Christians because they're working for a higher standard. They do the best possible work given whatever the gifts that God has given them because they serve the Lord. They don't do sloppy work talking about, I'm tired. They serve the Lord. And so they give the best of the best of the best. Because they want the applause of heaven and not just the applause of earth. Some people, you don't even want them to say they're Christians. Because you look at the work that they do. And it is an embarrassment to God. He was diligent. He was committed. He was excellent. And it says they could find, verse 5, no ground of accusation against him. He was honest. He didn't steal from the company. Talking about they won't miss it. He was honest. They tried to find what he was doing wrong with the company and said they couldn't find a thing wrong with this man. And you know the one thing they found wrong with him? His faith. It says the only thing we got on this guy is his faith, so let's get him there. And guess what? His faith got him fired. Yep, that does happen to Christians. You distinguish one moment, the company doesn't need you anymore. He gets a pink slip. And this is a real pink slip. He gets thrown into the lion's den. So he's to be eaten up by lions. But the Bible says God was with him in the lion's den. And the folks who got him fired wind up in the den. And he got re-promoted. Because God doesn't miss a lick. We've all seen the red ants. You know, those red ants will take over a yard. All right? They get these little mounds going. They will take over a yard. You know why red ants spread? Because they're busy serving the queen. They're busy serving the queen. And the harder they work, the more mounds they build, the more mounds they build, the more their population spreads. The more the population spreads, the more your yard is in trouble. And red ants spread because they're serving the queen. And they serve the queen, guess how? By serving one another. And as they begin to serve the queen by serving one another, the mounds proliferate. When Christians serve the king in serving one another, the kingdom proliferates. The kingdom spreads. But when Christians do not serve the king in the marketplace, and serve the people of God, the kingdom stays small and it doesn't expand. It doesn't grow. It doesn't demonstrate all that God can do. You know, at an amusement park, they have these bumper cars. We've all gotten on them. Those bumper cars, a lot of fun you get, man. You bump one car, another car bumps you. Those cars, you only have that fun, and that's only exciting because up top, there's this post that's connected to an electrical carrot that empowers these cars. It is the connection that makes the movement possible. No connection, no movement, no fun, no ride. If you are going to have joy and meaning in your work, it's got to be connected to something bigger. And that is the kingdom of God and the glory of God. And if you've not yet figured out what God's got to do with it, you know, we got the song, what's love got to do with it? Nothing. What's God got to do with it? Everything. When you make that connection and God sees, I can get some glory out this boy. I can get some glory out this girl. Let me do something else with them because I know they're going to take me with them up the ladder.
8: 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There's a good reason legally blind people aren't allowed to operate motor vehicles. But Dr. Evans says many people are careening through life without realizing their spiritual vision is impaired. On Monday, he explains how looking at life from God's perspective keeps us headed in the right direction. I hope you'll join us.

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3: For American Family News, I'm Robert Thornton. Vice President J.D. Vance visited his hometown in Ohio today and spoke to workers at a steel production facility, the same one where his grandfather worked. Here's Fox's Jessica Rosenthal.
4: Vice President Vance focused on the economy, sharing his memories of kids in school in Ohio telling him their parents lost jobs because manufacturing companies went to China or Mexico. He said the Trump administration is turning that around.
5: We have seen an explosion of rebuilding in the American heartland. We have seen trillions, with a T, trillions of new dollars of investment pour into the United States of America to build new smelters, build new manufacturing facilities, build new mills, build new everything.
4: He said if Democrats end up with control of Congress after midterms, they will pass the craziest agenda America's ever seen. And he urged Ohio to vote for John Husted for Senate and Vivek Ramaswamy for governor. Jessica Rosenthal, Fox News.
3: The Trump administration is to allow more beef to be temporarily imported into the U.S. without triggering higher tariffs. The president said on social media that he had committed to ensuring the imported beef would be sold at 25% below current market rates, making it cheaper for American consumers. A White House official said the deal is with foreign beef exporters who have agreed to the discount on beef, which the official said would be passed on to consumers. Enrollment in the biggest federally funded food aid program in the U.S. dropped more than 13% in a 12-month span, a decline far steeper than the government estimated as work requirements and other provisions of President Trump's Big Beautiful Bill take hold. Those losing coverage in the Supplemental Nutrition Assistance Program, or SNAP, include people who don't meet the tightening requirements to participate. A pastor declared the city of Dearborn, Michigan, has been lost to Sharia law and accused officials of applying uneven justice to protect Muslim residents. Here's Lorenzo Sewell.
6: We are not a nation of Muslims. We are a nation of Christians. We are one nation under God, indivisible, the God of the Bible, the God of the Lord Jesus Christ. That's the God in whom we serve. I want you to prove to me we're not up under Sharia law. Will you denounce, Councilman O'Reilly? Will you denounce Sharia law? Will you denounce Sharia law? Will you denounce? I know you won't. Will you denounce Sharia law? Abraham, you went to Hillsdale. Will you renounce Sharia law? Will you renounce Sharia law? America, we have lost this city.
3: He said Dearborn is no longer under American laws. A conservative activist is encouraged that Jewish Democrats in Michigan are raising money for the Republican Senate candidate. AFN's Chad Groening reports.
7: Despite all the controversy, Michigan Democratic Socialist Abdul El-Sayed has more than a point-and-a-half lead over Republican Mike Rogers in an average of general election polls compiled by Real Clear Polling. Michigan is one state the Republicans hope to flip this fall, with Maine, Ohio, North Carolina, and even Texas all potentially flipping the other way. Gary Bauer is chairman of the Campaign for Working Families. He says it's not just that El-Sayed has crazy views.
8: He has evil views. The man is an anti-Semite. He's not just against Israel. He's an anti-Semite. He won't even concede that Israel or that the Jews have a right to have one nation in the world in their homeland.
7: Bauer is encouraged that high-profile Michigan Jewish leaders are fundraising for Rogers.
8: And they're not that comfortable about it. They are liberal Democrats. But they all said to the media inquiries that this is different. This is not the Democrat Party that I have made my home in. I am not going to vote for somebody that hates me.
7: Bauer thinks the Michigan Senate race is a real bellwether in 2026.
8: Of whether or not this year is just going to go terribly, because that's what happens in off-year elections when the incumbent party in power, you end up losing 50 House seats and a dozen Senate seats.
7: I'm Chad Groening.
3: And that concludes the news this hour. You can see more news at AFN.net. And we hope you have a great weekend. For American Family News, I'm Robert Thornton.
9: We are the triumphant ones. That's what that means. All the spoils that Christ won at the cross, all that he possesses of the eternal glories of the new heaven and the new earth will be our possession as well. We will reign on earth in the millennial kingdom with him. We will sit on thrones with him in the glories of the new heaven and the new earth.
10: Welcome to Grace to You with John MacArthur on American Family Radio. John Wesley said this. He said, "I am soon to drop into eternity, and I want to know one thing, the way to heaven." Of course, the way to heaven, through faith alone in Christ alone, is explained in the New Testament, where Jesus Christ is undeniably the focus. But does that mean the Old Testament says nothing about Christ and the salvation he makes possible? Nothing there to deepen what you understand about what the Lord accomplished for sinners like you and me? Consider that today as John MacArthur continues his look at Isaiah 53, the mountaintop of the Old Testament. The title of John's study, The Gospel According to God. And now here's John with the lesson.
9: When we began this study, I introduced to you the fact that the truth in this chapter would answer the most important, essential, vital, critical question that can ever be asked. What is the question? The question is this: how can a sinner be forgiven fully and reconciled to holy God and thus escape eternal hell and enter eternal heaven? That is the question of all questions. It is the supreme religious question for which no system of morality, no mystical spirituality, and no religion has an answer other than Christianity. And the Bible is written to give that answer. If you take that question and that answer out of the Bible is like any other book. It is for this question and this answer that Holy Scripture was revealed. And as far as the Old Testament is concerned, it is nowhere answered more clearly than in Isaiah 53. So here is a word from Yahweh, a word from Jehovah, declaring the answer to life's supreme question: how can a sinner be forgiven fully and reconciled to God, being delivered, therefore, from eternal hell to eternal heaven? The answer of God is through the death of the righteous one who dies in the sinner's place, paying in full the penalty for sin. Let's look more closely at it. God is the speaker, Yahweh. God the Father is the speaker again, and he introduces his servant again. "My servant," he calls him in verse 11, and that's what he called him when he introduced him back in 52:13. "My servant," the servant of Jehovah, that messianic title we're familiar with. But I want to focus at the righteous one, the righteous one. There is only one who could bear that title, one in this world, one human, one man who could bear that title, the righteous one. And that is such a marvelous Old Testament designation of the Messiah that it was familiar to the New Testament believers who knew the Old Testament. For example, Peter preaches this great sermon in the third chapter of Acts, and he draws down that title. He says, "The God of Abraham, Isaac, and Jacob, the God of our fathers, has glorified his slave Jesus, the one whom you delivered and disowned in the presence of Pilate when he had decided to release him. But you disowned the holy and righteous one." The righteous one. He's the only righteous one. Stephen preached that great sermon before he was crushed beneath the bloody stones. And he says, "Which of the prophets did your fathers not persecute to the Jews? They killed those who had previously announced the coming of the righteous one." The righteous one. That had become a messianic title. In the 22nd chapter Paul reiterates his testimony about the Damascus Road, and he says, I went to the house of Ananias, and Ananias spoke to me about the righteous one. Back then to the 53rd chapter, God also establishes this title here by calling his servant the righteous one, the only one who was holy, harmless, undefiled, separate from sinners, in whom there was no sin, of whom he said, this is my beloved son, in whom I am what? Well pleased. So here is God speaking of his son, his slave, the righteous one, and he says this, by his knowledge he will justify the many. The many, meaning those who believe. The many, meaning the people of God. The many, meaning those for whose sins he died and atoned. He will justify, that is, he will provide righteousness for them. He, by his sacrifice, by taking on their sins, will be able to grant them his righteousness. We understand the doctrine of justification, that he dies, the righteous one, to justify many sinners. The phrase that I do want to focus on, because you know those other things, is by his knowledge. Whose knowledge are we talking about there? It can go either way in Hebrew. It could be by his knowledge, and that's what's kind of implied in the NAS, by his knowledge, meaning the servant, the righteous one, he will justify many. It could be referring to his knowledge of God's plan, his understanding of God's plan, the perfect wisdom that he possessed. Isaiah makes a point in chapter 1 and chapter 5 about the Israelites lacking knowledge. He makes another very strong point in the 44th chapter of Isaiah about the nations lacking knowledge. So maybe here he's saying, but the righteous one has the knowledge that it takes to do God's will and to provide justification for the many. Problem with that is it wasn't by his knowledge that he justifies us. It was by his what? By his death. The Hebrew would allow us to translate it this way. By the knowledge of him, the righteous one, my servant, will justify the many. Justification will come to those who know him, who know him. It is best to interpret this as our knowledge of him, of his person, of his work, of his provision in his death and resurrection. The gospel, here God validates the Great Commission. Here God says that he will justify the many who have the knowledge of him. Neither is there salvation in any other name. No man comes to the Father but by me. Listen, in Romans 10, Paul is hovering around Isaiah when he writes, and even makes reference to several portions of Isaiah. And Paul says this, he says, whoever calls on the name of the Lord, Romans 10, will be saved. But then he says, how will they call on him whom they don't believe? They can't. Then he says, how will they believe on him whom they have not heard? And then he says, how will they hear without a preacher? And how will they preach unless they're sent? And then that wonderful statement, how beautiful are the feet of those who preach the good news. It's only the ones who know him who can be saved. And that's what it's saying. By the knowledge of him, the righteous one, my servant, he will justify the many. That's why we go to the ends of the earth with the gospel. That's why we preach to every creature. There's no other way for them to be saved. Israel is not saved because they're Jewish, because they're monotheistic. They won't be saved until, as individuals now, in the age of the church or in the future at the end of the age, they look on the one they've pierced and mourn for him and confess him as Lord. Here is God's testimony to the urgency of proclaiming the message of Jesus Christ to the ends of the earth. The many, the people for whom Christ died, can only be saved when they hear, because saving faith comes, Romans 10, by hearing the message concerning Christ. Faith comes by hearing the word concerning Christ. That is our mandate. And that mandate is given to us here by God Himself. There is then placed right in this very chapter the Great Commission and the call to faith. Faith based on knowledge of the true revelation of Christ. And then God says this, knowing Him in a saving way, knowing Him in penitent faith, will justify the many. How? How can knowing Him justify? Because He will bear their iniquities. God believes in the doctrine of justification. God believes in the doctrine of imputation because God ordained it. He has more to say. The second half of verse 12, these are the words of Jehovah, Yahweh, speaking again of His servant, the righteous one. He poured out Himself to death. It's always, the verbs are always willing verbs. He poured out Himself to death. Like back in verse 7, He was oppressed and He allowed Himself to be afflicted. His willingness is replete through this entire portion of Scripture. Literally, it means He handed His soul over to death. So God is echoing the confession that we've read from the Jews. Yes, He handed Himself over to death. Then this wonderful statement, and was numbered with the transgressors. Literally, in the Hebrew, it means He let Himself be included among transgressors. In fact, Jesus quotes this in Luke 22, 37, before He got to the cross. Quotes these very words. It is a reference to His incarnation, that He was literally embedded among transgressors. He lived among transgressors. He mingled in this world. And from a visual standpoint, He didn't look any different than anybody else. There was nothing about Him that drew them to the conclusion that He was supernatural. That was part of the problem when He did miracles. There was such a disconnect between what He appeared to be and the power that He had that they decided in their unbelief that that was the power of Satan somehow operating through Him. Here God affirms the incarnation. Here God Himself, in His own words, says He came down and let Himself be embedded in the world of fallen men. This is Philippians chapter 2, that He humbled Himself, took upon the form of a man, a servant, and took on death, even the death of the cross. So it's not about His death with criminals. It's about the fact that He came to take His place with sinners. And though He became familiar with sinners, though He would be counted as human among the transgressors, yet He Himself was able to do what no human being can do, and that was bear the sin of many. Though He was blended in with sinners in the world, yet He was the only one qualified to rise above them and be the sacrifice for their sins. He is the righteous one, God, embedded in humanity, the God-man. And He appears to be like all the rest, but He is capable of lifting up their sins. And like the scapegoat of the Day of Atonement, Leviticus 16, carrying them away. And that reference is made several times, as you know, in this chapter. And a final word from the Father about His death and His resurrection even. Last line, interceded for the transgressors. Interceded for the transgressors. I wish the translators had used in the NAS mediated. The word means mediated. It means to mediate, to go between, to stand between. And this is the statement of God that Christ is the one who is between God and man. 1 Timothy 2:5, there is one, what? Mediator between God and man, the man Christ Jesus. Yes, in that mediation, he is the intercessor. He is the one who pleads our case. He is the one who is the bridge to God, the bridge to heaven. He made the required mediation possible through his death. His mediation began for us, really, in the New Testament, in John 17, before he got to the cross, when he prayed that high priestly prayer the night he was betrayed, and he began to pray for us. He began to pray in that incredible prayer that God would bring us all to heaven, that all that belonged to him throughout all of human history would be gathered together, and that they would all be brought to glory where they could see him in his glory and see the glory of the Father. And he began interceding for those for whom he died. But there's a very important sort of Hebrew note to make about the verb interceded. It's an imperfect verb meaning continuous. Continuous. All the previous verbs are perfect tense, which means a completed action. If you go back three verbs, he poured out himself to death. That's completed. He did that once. He was numbered with the transgressors. That's his incarnation. He did that once. He bore the sin of many. That he accomplished on the cross, never to be repeated. Those are completed, perfected. But his intercession is imperfect because it goes on. He ever lives to make intercession for us. He's ever our defender. He's ever our intercessor. He's ever and always our mediator until we finally get to heaven. Hebrews 7:25, Romans 8:34 celebrate the mediating, interceding work of Christ. So God himself then in that section affirms the vicarious substitutionary sacrifice of Christ as the only offering that can satisfy his justice. And provide salvation for sinners and bring to them

This is a confession we have already made, and this is a confession that God Himself affirms. That finally brings us to the last word, verse 12. We have looked at the startling servant, the scorned servant. We have looked at the substituted servant, the silent servant, the slaughtered servant. And here is the sovereign servant. Beginning of verse 12, therefore I'll allot him a portion with the great, and he'll divide the booty with the strong. Resurrection, of course, is implied because he's now going to be rewarded. After the suffering, the satisfaction. After the sorrow, the salvation. After the death, the deliverance. After the gore, the glory. After the pain, the pleasure. After the thorns, the throne. After the cross, the crown. The first coming in humiliation, the second coming in exaltation. So the text ends at the second coming. The text ends where it began in 52:13. He will prosper, be high, lifted up, greatly exalted, startling nations, silencing kings. The text ends with a triumphant victory parade as the Lord God Himself sets His servant on the throne and rewards him with all the spoils of His conquering triumph. He is exalted. He is all glorious. He is set on a throne. This is Revelation 11, when the kingdoms of this world become the kingdoms of our God and of His Christ. This is Revelation 19, when He comes on a white horse with all the saints to judge and make war against the ungodly and then to establish His glorious kingdom on earth for 1,000 years, followed by the eternal new heavens and new earth in which He reigns and is forever exalted. This is powerful, royal imagery. This is the image of a conquering hero who returns with all the spoils of his triumph, having overpowered all the hostile forces and embarrassed all the petty kings. He comes triumphant. And God declares two things about him. I'll allot him a portion with the great, and I'll divide the booty with the strong. This is a magnificent statement. We would expect him to say, I will give him everything. That's true. I will exalt him. As Paul says in Philippians, I'll give him a name above every name, that at the name of Jesus every knee should bow. And that name, by the way, is not Jesus. It's the name of Jesus, Lord. That's the name that makes us bow. We would understand it if he said, I'll give him everything, and he will give him everything. But that's not the emphasis here. The emphasis here is about sharing. I will allot him a portion with the great, divide the spoil with the strong. Who are the great and who are the strong? What? That's us. How did we become great and strong when we are insignificant and weak? Actually, the word for great is harabim, literally means the many, the many, the many he justified. We've seen that word many already. He will justify the many. End of verse 12. He bore the sin of the many. Here's the many. Therefore, I'll allot him a portion with the many. Well, why does the translator take it from the many to great? Because by that time, we will have been made great. You say, are we going to be exalted? We are. We're going to become heirs of God, Romans 8:17, and joint heirs with Christ. Everything He possesses, we will possess. Is not this the magnanimous grace of God? That we don't sit in eternity, in some sense impoverished, watching Christ enjoy all the rewards, but that everything that He possesses is ours to share? This is the extent of God's massive grace. He divides the spoils with the strong. Who are the strong? They are the weak made strong. We are the many made great, and we are the weak made strong. We are the triumphant ones. That's what that means. We march in His train. I wish I had time to go to the book of Corinthians where Paul says we march in the triumph. All the spoils that Christ won at the cross, all the redeemed of the ages, will be part of a communion of fellowship everlasting that will enrich our lives. All that He possesses

0: of the eternal glories of the new heaven and the new earth will be our possession as well. We will reign on earth in the millennial kingdom with him. We will sit on thrones with him, and we will reign forever and ever with him in the glories of the new heaven and the new earth. And everything that is his will be ours. So the promise of Isaiah is the future generation of Israel will be saved finally in the end. And this will be their confession. And God himself affirms that this confession is a true understanding of the work of Christ on the cross. But this confession must be your confession. To repent of your sin, to know what Christ has done, to embrace him in faith as the substitute who took your place, to confess him as risen Lord, is to be saved. Is to be saved. Whoever calls on his name will be saved and escape eternal hell and enter eternal heaven. This is the only question that has an answer that affects you forever.
1: You're listening to Grace to You, the Bible teaching ministry of John MacArthur. John's current study is called The Gospel According to God. Well, friend, if there's one thought to leave you with today, it's this. The gospel is not just a New Testament doctrine. Isaiah 53 makes that clear. Here's what John had to say about that.
0: The gospel is crystal clear in the Old Testament. If you trace through the Old Testament, you begin to see the gospel. But when you come to Isaiah 53, all the threads of the gospel are pulled together in one prophecy that the Spirit of God gave to the prophet Isaiah. Again, what I'm saying is you can see the threads of the gospel. You can see the fall of man, sin, the curse. You can see that God is going to provide a substitute, an innocent victim in the sacrificial system, and you can follow all of the flow of those kinds of things. And it's still a little hazy, I think. Boy, when you get to Isaiah 53, the fog disappears, and it is so systematic, it is so historical, it is so chronological, it is so sequential, and so clearly described the details of the sacrifice of Christ and the significance of that sacrifice that it is absolutely unmistakable. I would say this, that no Christian should miss the power of this chapter. I would suggest that every believer memorize this chapter. If you memorized Isaiah 53, you would have the gospel on the edge of your lips all the time to give to anyone. You say, well, how do I share the gospel with someone? Recite Isaiah 53. It's all there.
2: It's a pretty powerful affirmation of the inspiration of Scripture as well. I mentioned a couple of weeks ago that the first time I ever heard the gospel preached, it was from Isaiah 53. And I remember that night clearly, just realizing that the gospel was so clear in Isaiah, erased from my brain any doubt I ever had that the Bible was the Word of God.
0: Yeah, I've gone far enough to say, I think it is the single greatest proof of the inspiration of the Old Testament. That is to say that God is the author. There's nothing there that anybody could ever know apart from a divine knowledge. If you're at all wavering on whether the Word of God was written by God, that chapter will take away that doubt for sure.
1: 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And then be here Monday when John MacArthur launches a study that can fill you with new gratitude over God's work in your life and that can help draw you close to the Lord if you're feeling distant from Him. 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
4: 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We're at the Battle of Armageddon in Israel. 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
6: When is the end of time? 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And this is our Friday and weekend edition. If you listen to our Monday through Thursday In Grace programs, you've been hearing me preaching an Armageddon's Dawn preaching series, which is a long series, 43 messages. Today, though, we're going to be playing you the audio of a series called Armageddon's Dawn. It's an 8-part series that we filmed in Israel. It's all the same things, but it's really boiled down and condensed. And we have all the visuals of the land. Today, we're going to be taking you to Megiddo, talking about the Valley of Megiddo and the Battle of Armageddon, the second coming of Christ, the white horse and the sword coming out of his mouth. And it's going to be unbelievable as we go through these things. And we have great Bible teachers, prophecy teachers joining me today in this video series that you're going to hear the audio for. Pastor Menno Kalischer is a pastor in Jerusalem, a dear friend. Dr. Mark Robinson has been involved in Jewish ministry and is a Messianic Jew himself and a great author and Bible teacher. We also today have Joel Rosenberg, the well-known New York Times bestselling author, incredible fiction and nonfiction books. You need to check out everything Joel Rosenberg has written, and I think you need to donate to the Joshua Fund. Today, though, we're going to be going through Bible prophecy and talking about all of these things. Is Satan bound now? That's a big question. And if he is, boy, the chain must be long, as Pastor Menno Kalischer will say. So this is exciting. We have some great resources that go along with this. 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
7: Well, coming in the second coming, it's totally different than the rapture. Let's make this difference, okay? In the rapture, he does not touch the ground. We are being called up to meet him in the air, okay? So it's up there. In the second coming, after the tribulation, I do believe, he's going to ascend on Mount of Olives. And it says, and all the saints with you. So Jesus is coming down on earth. I'm with him. When he is ascending here, the Mount of the Lord is going to be higher of all the hills, spiritually, and I do believe also physically. That's the essence of earthquakes. It changes geography. And water from this place will blow out part of it to the Dead Sea, as the other part to the Mediterranean.
8: The Bible says that the second coming of the Messiah, the Mount of Olives is going to split in two. Water will come out of the temple, going into the Mediterranean and into the Dead Sea, making the Dead Sea alive. The Dead Sea, of course, is known to be dead, Dr. Ball, but there's a prophecy in Ezekiel that there's going to be fishermen in the Dead Sea fishing. Of course, that means that you have life. And we're starting to see the beginnings of that as the sea drops, these sinkholes are forming on the shore, and inside of those sinkholes is accumulating fresh water, vegetation, and even fish. And you have said you've heard even there's upwells of fresh water in the Dead Sea.
9: Even in the Dead Sea. But the sinkholes, of course, would filtrate it even better and would retain the fresh water.
8: Isn't that amazing? So again, this isn't the ultimate fulfillment of the prophecy, but we're starting to see the beginnings or hints at the fulfillment of the prophecy.
9: Yes, the foreshadowing, the harbinger, the very first hint. And it's exciting. For decades, I've wondered how that could be. A fish has 20 seconds to live if you drop him in the Dead Sea today. How could you have so many fish you would spread your nets and it would be an abundant harvest of fish? But we're seeing the hint of it right now.
8: Jesus will come back to this earth from the very spot in which he left on the Mount of Olives. In Acts 1, we read about this at verse 6. When they therefore were come together, they asked of him, saying, Lord, wilt thou at this time restore again the kingdom of Israel? And Jesus said in verse 7 unto them, it is not for you to know the times or the seasons which the Father hath put in his own power, but ye shall receive power after that the Holy Ghost is come upon you, and ye shall be witnesses unto me both in Jerusalem and in all Judea and in Samaria and unto the uttermost part of the earth. In other words, I've got a lot of work for you to do. In verse 9, and when he had spoken these things, while they beheld, he was taken up, and a cloud received him out of their sight. And while they looked steadfastly toward heaven, as he went up, behold, two men stood by them in white apparel, which also said, ye men of Galilee, why stand ye gazing into heaven? The same Jesus, which is taken up from you into heaven, shall so come in like manner as ye have seen him go into heaven. The scripture is very clear that Jesus is coming back to rule and to reign. Jeremiah 23, verse 5, behold, the days come, saith the Lord, that I will raise unto David a righteous branch, and a king shall reign and prosper, and shall execute judgment and justice in the earth.
5: And now Dr. Mark Robinson of Jewish Awareness Ministries.
10: Always the last act is the most climactic act of any play. Well, the last act of this 7-year drama is the most climactic act because the Jewish people are surrounded by the Antichrist, the nations of the world. They're looking at imminent destruction. They look upon him whom they have pierced. Jesus comes back, we're with him, split the skies, destroys the enemies of Israel, delivers them, and sets up his kingdom, and Jesus rules from Jerusalem. What a final act. I can't wait for that.
8: Zechariah 14 says this, behold, the day of the Lord cometh, and thy spoil shall be divided in the midst of thee, and half the city shall go forth into captivity, and the residue of the people shall not be cut off from the city. Then shall the Lord go forth and fight against those nations, as when he fought in the day of battle, and his feet shall stand in that day upon the Mount of Olives, which is before Jerusalem on the east, and the Mount of Olives shall cleave in the midst thereof toward the east and toward the west, and there shall be a very great valley. And half of the mountain shall move toward the north, and half of it toward the south, and the Lord my God shall come and all the saints with thee. Soon after Jesus comes back to Jerusalem, he's going to go north to Megiddo to put an end to man's rebellion. This is the location, according to Revelation, that Jesus is going to fight a series of battles. This one's probably the big one. It's really a sad portion of Scripture because in Revelation 14 and verse 20, it tells us that the winepress was trodden without the city, and blood came out of the winepress even unto the horse's bridle by the space of 1,600 furlongs. That's basically the distance from the northern part of Israel to the southern part of Israel, from Dan to Beersheba. The Great Tribulation is going to conclude with Armageddon.
11: We talk about the Battle of Armageddon. The term Armageddon is only used once. It's drawn from Revelation 16, and it's a place of assembly. Many think it's Megiddo, present place in Israel. We have this vast battlefield. There have been over 200 battles in the past that were waged there. So it's a perfect staging ground.
12: That was Dr. J. Randall Price, a distinguished research professor and author with a PhD in Middle Eastern studies.
13: Could Israel be the key to understanding the end times? 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
8: And I saw the beast and the kings of the earth and their armies gathered together to make war against him that sat on the horse and against his army. Let me just stop there for a second and just say this. The one on the horse, the one that comes on a white horse, a picture of victory, a picture of conquest and might, is none other than Jesus. The first time he came into Jerusalem, he came riding on a lowly donkey. He came in peace. He came to be a sacrifice for our sins. The second time he comes, his mercy has concluded. He's going to now judge. He's coming on a white horse with a sword coming out of his mouth, and he opens his mouth and millions will literally perish. And he gathered them together into a place called, in the Hebrew tongue, Armageddon, Har Megiddo, the mountain of Megiddo. And the reason that it's going to be here, there's actually two reasons. One is this is the natural passageway for huge armies. And this has happened throughout history. There's going to be massive armies, all the rest of the armies of the world that haven't been killed during the tribulation.
4: will be coming along the Mediterranean Sea. That's the route that they'll come down, and then the Carmel Mountain Range block them from going the coastal route. So the location, the natural topography, is one of the reasons it's going to be here, but it has to be deeper than that. And I wondered that. And then one day, during the pandemic of all things, when Israel was closed, a lot of us were listening to lectures online from Israel, about Israel. And so I clicked on one to listen live to one about Megiddo. But I heard a secular archaeologist, an Israeli. If I said his name, everyone would know him. And he's certainly not a believer, but he said this. And I'm like, that's it. He said, why would Jesus fight the final battle here at Armageddon? He said, remember the last godly rightful king from the line of David was defeated here. He was wounded here and he died. 2 Chronicles 35 in verse 22, it says, nevertheless, Josiah, this is King Josiah, would not turn his face from him. He really shouldn't have come here to fight this battle against the Pharaoh. He was going to lose this battle, but he came. He was such a young king. And during the time that he reigned, they didn't even know what the scriptures were. They didn't have any worship of God at all. He said, let's read the scriptures. And they said, what is that? Can you believe how far away this people of God that brought us the word of God had gotten away from God? He disguised himself, the verse continues, that he might fight with him and hearken not unto the words of Necho, the Pharaoh, from the mouth of God, and came to fight in the valley of Megiddo. And the archers shot at King Josiah, and the king said to his servants, have me away, take me away, for I am sore wounded. He had been hit bad. His servants therefore took him out of that chariot and put him in the second chariot that he had, and they brought him to Jerusalem, and he died and was buried in one of the sepulchers of his fathers. And all Judah and Jerusalem mourned for Josiah. Therefore, the final rightful king from the godly line of David, of course, this is Jesus, is going to come here to Megiddo to avenge the death of Josiah. And I saw an angel come down from heaven, having the key to the bottomless pit and a great chain in his hand. And he laid hold on the dragon, that old serpent, which is the devil and Satan, and bound him 1,000 years and cast him into the bottomless pit and shut him up and set a seal upon him that he should deceive the nations no more till the 1,000 years should be fulfilled. And when the 1,000 years are expired, Satan shall be loosed out of his prison and shall go out to deceive the nations which are in the four quarters of the earth, Gog and Magog, to gather them together to battle, the number of whom is as the sand of the sea. And they went up on the breadth of the earth and compassed the camp of the saints about and the beloved city, and fire came down from God out of heaven and devoured them. The 1,000-year reign, the devil is locked up, chained up, and sealed up. But yet then there's another rebellion. Who would these people be? Well, remember, some people will enter into the millennium. They will have lived through the tribulation. They will be saved, and they will have children. And those children will need to come to faith, just like every individual needs to. And so there's going to be a final rebellion, which will prove what? That there's still a rebellion in the heart of man. And there will be a final rebellion when the devil is loosed after the 1,000 years. 1,000 years of peace and safety, Christ ruling on the throne of David. During this time, the Bible clearly says that Satan will be bound and chained for 1,000 years. So those that think that we're in the millennium now, they would all have to say that Satan is bound now. What do you think about that?
7: He must have a long chain. No, I don't get it. I don't see that it's correct. Usually these kind of people will use most of the verses metaphorically. Usually they also hold for replacement theology.
4: All views
8: but premillennialism don't have a future for Israel. That's why I really don't hold to any of those views, because Romans 9 through 11 tells us that God is not done with Israel. Yes, as a nation, they've been put on the back burner, but after the rapture, they will be on the front burner again and will be very much a part of the millennium. The Bible predicts Israel's future national salvation, and it tells us that they were given an unconditional promise to inhabit this land forever. And when God makes a promise, he keeps it. And that covenant was an unconditional covenant with Abraham, Isaac, and Jacob. The final rebellion is called Gog and Magog. It's going to involve millions of people, and they're going to be destroyed and immediately go to what's called the White Throne Judgment. This Gog and Magog in Revelation 20 is different from another Gog and Magog in Ezekiel 38. The first war of Gog and Magog is going to be probably just before the first half of the tribulation that might lead to this peace treaty that the Antichrist will achieve. The second war of Gog and Magog will happen at the conclusion of the millennium, and fire will come down from heaven. So why does there need to be a millennium? Think about this for a second. Adam was given a mandate in Genesis to have dominion over the earth. But then Satan, in the form of a creature, tempted him and Eve to rebel against God's clear instruction. They failed at the dominion mandate. Even though mankind fell, God's mandate of man to rule the earth is still in place. Therefore, that still has to happen. The last Adam, who is Jesus, is going to accomplish what we failed at. 1 Corinthians 15, 25 says this, "For he must reign till he hath put all enemies under his feet." I believe this literal 1,000-year reign of Jesus will also show that even with the perfect environment, with Satan bound, man's unregenerate heart is still deceitful above all things and desperately wicked. That's why programs and policies and politicians can't fix this broken world. Only Jesus can.
12: And now we'll hear from Joel Rosenberg, an American-Israeli communication strategist and author of several best-selling books on the Middle East and Bible prophecy.
14: What's our responsibility as followers of Jesus Christ? To be strengthening the church here in Israel? To be strengthening the church in Lebanon, in Syria, in Jordan, in Iraq, in Egypt, and throughout the region? How do we be a witness to make sure everyone in this region has at least heard the gospel? How can they believe if they haven't heard? How can they hear if nobody tells them? How can somebody tell them unless they're sent, unless they're trained, encouraged, funded? This is a big responsibility because we don't know when those judgments of the enemies of Israel are coming. Divine judgments. That's what the text is about. There's a lot of seeds that have to be planted. There's a lot of work that has to be done because otherwise, a lot of people are going to suffer and die and are at risk of going to hell if they haven't wrestled through who is Jesus.
8: We talked a lot today about some really scary things coming upon the earth. And I think the worst possible outcome isn't necessarily the Battle of Armageddon fought here in the Valley of Megiddo, but the fact that those that reject the offer of salvation by God through Jesus Christ will be cast into an eternal lake of fire. That to me is just an awful, awful thought, but you can be saved from that. And by the way, your salvation is so much more than just being saved from hell. You're saved to heaven. You're redeemed by a loving God who wants to complete you. He wants to bring everything back to the way it should be. He wants to have sweet fellowship with you, but that can only be done on his terms. And there's only one way you can be saved. It's because Jesus died for you on a cross. He paid for your sins. He is God in the flesh. He came, he lived a perfect life because you couldn't. He did. But yet he was a willing sacrifice. It wasn't the Jews that killed Jesus. It wasn't the Romans, the Gentiles that killed Jesus. It was me. It was you. It was our sin. He came a willing sacrifice for our sins so that we wouldn't have to be under God's wrath, God's judgment. The people here that will be gathered to fight against God, I pity them. Don't be part of that group that fights against God. Just say, Lord, I know you love me. I know that you came and died for me and my sins on a cross. I believe that Jesus died for my sins and arose. I trust in him and him alone, not my church, not my religion, not my priest, not my pastor, not my prayer, not my penance, but the person and work of Jesus. I trust in him and him alone. And according to the Bible, not to me, but to the Bible, you will not perish, but have everlasting life. You are now a child of God, and that can never change.
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17: American Family News, I'm Robert Thornton. Nearing the six-month mark of the Iran war, the Trump administration is touting a crushing financial campaign against Tehran, promising an economic D-Day against a country that has so far withstood nearly five decades of punishing American sanctions. And the Pentagon has added 60 U.S. service members to its defense casualty analysis system, bringing the number of wounded in the Middle East since the war with Iran began in February to 756, according to updated Pentagon casualty statistics. In other Pentagon news, the editor-in-chief of Stars and Stripes has been terminated, as well as its publisher and a reporter. According to the editor, who said he had been dismissed for insubordination after an interview he gave that objected to potential censorship by the U.S. military. Eric Slavin, editor-in-chief of the military newspaper that is partly funded by the Pentagon, told the Associated Press that others had received notices of separation as well. Israeli Prime Minister Benjamin Netanyahu's office accused the Turkish president today of seeking to extend his aggression against Israel into Syria. The Prime Minister's office leveled a series of accusations against the president in a post on X today, including over his government's treatment of Kurds and political opponents and its relationship with Hamas. Nadine Mayenza, co-chair of the International Religious Freedom Roundtable, joined Washington Watch to discuss Turkey's support of Syria.
18: President Netanyahu has made it very clear. He has said he will, quote, not tolerate a Turkish military establishment in Syria that threatens Israel. He said, we've made it clear to Turkey, don't. Apparently, they didn't hear the message, so we made sure they understood it better. So that's exactly what happened on Tuesday. Israel conducted airstrikes on an airbase outside of Aleppo.
17: She said the strikes took out the base, but with no casualties. She said Syria is in a position of trying to keep the U.S. happy, but that Turkey has a huge influence. Investigators say 8 people died when a small plane crashed on its second attempt to land in heavy fog at a remote military airport in Alaska. The National Transportation Safety Board said today that the pilots could not see the runway and had to rely entirely on instruments for the landing approach. The plane crashed yesterday near the Cape Newenham Long Range Radar Site Airport. 2 pilots and 6 passengers died. Could robots be taking your blood in the future? Here's Fox's Eben Brown.
19: Getting lab work done often means getting your arm squeezed by a phlebotomist who stabs a vein with a needle, attaches a vacuum-sealed tube, and takes a sample of your blood. Now the Food and Drug Administration is authorizing the use of a robot which can do the same work. It's called Aletta. It can take your blood using ultrasound probes to identify and locate the patient's usable vein. The FDA says a real human phlebotomist must supervise it, but can supervise up to 3 working devices at once.
17: It's been nearly a year since the assassination of Charlie Kirk, and his absence is still felt on many campuses and other venues. More from AFN's Chris Woodward.
20: As conservative activists and young voters navigate the future of their movement, leadership in the faith community is urging believers to focus on a long-term cultural strategy. Christian apologist and author Dr. Alex McFarland said lasting change cannot rely solely on political figures. It must start at home.
21: I think all of us within our own heart, we need to purpose within ourselves that God and truth and moral character will be our North Star. That, you know, changing the world begins with purposing within our own heart that we're going to be people of truth and godliness. But then, I would say parents, men, the number one thing you can do for your kids is love their mother.
20: McFarland emphasizes that while political engagement remains essential, spiritual grounding in the local church and home is critical.
21: The fact that there are Democrat socialists having traction and there is Sharia law existing within the borders of the USA, that's because of the retreat and the way that many a church has abdicated the salt and light mandate. And so America can be saved, but we've all got to take personal ownership in it.
20: I'm Chris Woodward.
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25: I'm Tim Wildman, and in studio with me is a lot of IQ people. 20-20-20 right there. We got 20-20-20 in this room.
24: Are you saying our IQ is 20?
26: I wonder if you meant vision.
25: If you didn't know you were insulted, then,
24: then your IQ is 20.
25: Hey, good morning, everybody. Welcome to Trivia Friday on American Family Radio. Thanks for listening to AFR. I'm Tim Wildman, and joining me in studio is Ed Battagliano.
27: Hey, good morning, Tim.
25: Good morning, Brother Ed.
27: Good morning.
25: J.J. Jasper, the pride of Owensboro, Kentucky.
26: Great to be here. A woman had many children,
25: yeah.
26: And remarkably, she gave birth to one child at home on her stairwell. Stairway. She always had trouble remembering if the child was her biological child or her stepchild.
25: Wow.
26: That's all I got, boys.
25: You need to run these by people before you just spring them on us.
26: They're good. You know, that's what my wife says.
25: They're good most of the time, but then sometimes
26: will you give me one more chance?
25: A little underwhelming.
26: One more chance.
28: I don't think we can stop you. You go right ahead.
26: We're two of the speakers at a marriage retreat in Tennessee this weekend. I would appreciate prayers. Our part is this evening. It's going to be tonight and tomorrow. Well, you know, marriages, girls, the wives get it. The guys, sometimes not so much.
28: Yeah.
26: this wife came in and she told her husband, she said, I think the dryer is shrinking my clothes. He said, what? She said, look at me. I think the dryer is shrinking my clothes. He said, honey, it's not the dryer that's shrinking your clothes. It's the refrigerator.
25: Ooh, wow.
26: No, you can visit that guy. No. He's in room 227 at County Hospital, and I know he'd appreciate some flowers and a card.
25: Some things are better unsaid. Some things are better left unsaid. All right, real quick before we jump into the show today, Trivia Friday, also known as
0: Learning University.
25: Couple of, as they say, from the 80s and 90s shout-outs.
26: There you go.
25: Yeah, that's a leftover phrase. I guess we'll keep using it.
28: I like it. If it's not broke, don't fix it.
25: Okay. If it's broke, though, that's a problem. All right. So anyway, Alice and I, we drove to Texarkana, Texas.
28: Yeah.
25: And with our last couple of days with our dear friends Jeff and Debbie Shreve, who's a pastor of the First Baptist Church.
28: Yeah.
25: In Texarkana, Texas. And so while we were there, I spoke Wednesday night.
26: Wonderful.
25: Yeah, it was an excellent talk I gave.
28: People got saved, healed, delivered.
25: Oh, wow.
28: No?
25: That was supposed to happen.
28: It doesn't happen when I preach.
25: Well, I didn't have that in my notes.
28: Okay.
25: If I would have put it in my notes, maybe we could have done that.
28: Yeah.
25: Anyway, Mayor Bob Brugman of Texarkana, Texas, stopped by.
26: Oh, wow. How
25: and
26: nice.
25: And presented me with a, give the key to the city?
28: Yeah.
26: Yes.
25: He gave me a lapel to the city. It was a nice lapel that he pinned on me there.
28: Wow, yeah. That's wonderful.
25: So I'm going to keep
26: that. Really
25: keep,
26: nice. That's a lapel pin to the city.
25: Texarkana, Texas, Mayor Bob, and I wanted to say I appreciate that, Jeff and Debbie hosting us there. And then met some wonderful listeners like JJ does. JJ goes out all the time and meets folks.
26: Isn't it nice to hear those stories? People come up with such nice compliments about how God has used AFR and AFA over the years.
25: One fellow about started crying. He said, basically, y'all helped save my life when I was going going through a very, distressing events in my life, and y'all really helped me.
28: Thank you, Jesus, for that.
25: Amen. Y'all really helped me stay giving me hope and stay focused on the Lord. So that was, anyway, I met a lot of wonderful people while I was there. So Alice and I decided, I was going to tell this real quick. There is a lady who lives in a nursing home in Mount Ida, Arkansas. Okay. She's 102 years old. Her name is Lillian Shipman. And she has been with us two times to Israel.
28: Yeah.
25: In the last 20 years. Okay. She's 102. Remember this.
28: I know.
25: 102.
28: You're saying?
25: And so Allison said, let's surprise her.
26: How nice.
28: You stopped by on the way back?
25: So we left Texarkana, and we drove way, way, way, way, way, way, way out in the country.
28: Yeah.
25: and I'm from Mississippi. Okay? So I know what driving in the country is like.
28: Yeah.
25: But this is like way out in the eastern central part of Arkansas.
28: Yeah.
25: So anyway, we went there and Allison had set it up because she called his brother who's in New York City.
28: Okay.
25: She's from New York City. She speaks Brooklyn.
28: She speaks
25: Brooklyn English.
26: Now, is she in a nursing home?
25: She's in a nursing home. She lives there.
26: But still spry. And
25: oh, yeah.
26: Still,
25: oh, 102. So Allison called ahead of the nursing home, set it all up, So what time is she going to be in the dining room, for dinner? And so we walk in. And I got it on video. I don't know if it's for sharing for the world. But anyway, I got it on video. Maybe I'll put a picture or two up. I was hoping I could get her to come on this show. But we'll see how that works out. But anyway, so we walk in. And Allison, I'm videotaping. And she's sitting there ready for dinner. And her eyes, it's just like.
28: She recognized you guys.
25: Huh? Yeah.
28: Yeah.
25: Oh, yeah, immediately. Yeah, she recognized us. 102 now.
26: How fun.
25: So you're talking about born in 1924?
28: What?
25: Something like that. 1924.
28: Yeah.
25: Yeah, she would have been 14 when World War II started. So
28: wow.
25: Think about that.
26: Think of those memories. I was just thinking when you said way, way, way out in the country, she's like, Are you kidding? When we were out in covered wagons coming down roads like this, we didn't give it a second thought.
25: Anyway.
28: What a wonderful thing for you guys to stop by. She listened to us?
25: Yeah. Yeah. Now, maybe not every day, but she had it on her app. And so she, think about that. So she's a super fan. She's been with us a long, long time. Supporting our ministry.
28: And Lillian?
25: Lillian.
26: Yeah, you know, you said on her app. Think about, like, from the Depression to having an app. From watching the first airplane go over to, you know, having satellites in the sky, getting satellite TV and all that. That's remarkable changes she's seen over 100 years.
25: So we came out I-30 and then went up winding through the hills and the mountains of, of East Arkansas. And, anyway,
26: how it was, nice. It was a
25: wonderful time.
26: She won't forget that. That was a pleasant surprise.
28: What a wonderful thing to do.
25: Yeah, it was. It was.
26: Wonderful. Has he ever been to your house?
28: It was wonderful for you guys.
26: Yeah. Tim and Allison ever been to your house?
25: Idea. I gave her credit for it. What now?
26: Tim and Allison ever been to your house? They've never been to my house.
28: We don't live far enough out.
25: Right. We'll surprise you one day. One night.
26: Do it.
25: Yeah. All right. So anyway, by the way, too, they've got a new Buc-ee's in Benton, Arkansas. Just south of Little Rock there.
28: Yeah.
25: We got there day two. They just had their grand opening. And you have never seen so many happy rednecks in all your life.
26: That's a good thing to put on their brochure, put in the ads.
25: Huh? Where rednecks express themselves. It was really...
28: Where they express
25: themselves. Oh, they do. It was really fun to watch. I felt like an uppity city folk. You know,
26: did you get through one of those big old mugs? They got it's a 55-gallon barrel with a handle attached to it. Yeah. It's got Buc-ee's. You can get the T-shirt. You can get all the gear.
25: With Buc-ee's, it's you better make it, because if you bust, you know what I'm saying? It's a business.
28: I'm not following
25: it. It's either you better,
26: all the investment he's saying with those 25 gas pumps out front.
25: You better make it, is what I'm saying. Yeah. Your business better make it.
28: Yeah, yeah.
25: You ain't nobody buying it from you. You know what I'm saying?
28: No, that's right.
25: Okay, we got a.
28: You can't turn it into anything.
25: We got a big Walmart with a gas station out in front of the interstate for sale. Who wants to buy that thing?
26: Who wants to turn this into a church, like an abandoned mall? Right.
25: Good point. All right, you're listening to Trivia Friday on American Family Radio. Ed, set the rules for us here.
28: All right. So it is first-time callers. That means if you have never been on with us, please call and get on. By the way, it's a trivia show where we're going to each ask three questions, toss them out there into radio land, and then we invite you to call in, answer one, and maybe ask us one as well. We like it if you ask us a question. Here's the number to call, 888-589-8840. That's 888-589-8840. First-time callers, if you've never been on the air with us, we invite you to give it a shot. Maybe you'll get through and be on the air with us. You need to be 11 years old or older. Now, JJ, one of these questions that we're going to ask, the original nine, is the mystery question. What does that mean?
26: One is a mystery question. Of course, you don't know which one it is. It's a mystery. But if you happen to land on it and answer it correctly, you'll hear this sound. Ah, the beloved cowbell.
28: Cowbell time.
26: That means you're going to win a newly designed Learning University T-shirt. I love this. It's got a seal like you would see from an Ivy League university. A seal, a crest there. Trivia Friday. Tim, if you're watching, Tim is holding one up. And Ed, how can they watch this here show?
28: Well, if you want to watch the live video stream, you can go to YouTube or Facebook and search for Today's Issues or Today's Issues Live. That's normally the name of this show, Monday through Thursday. Or you can go to our own app, which is stream.afa.net, stream.afa.net. I think you can also catch it on X. If you search for Today's Issues, you can watch live there.
25: Go.
28: All right, here are my three questions. First question. Four nations explored the country now known as the United States. What were they? There were four nations, speaking historically, obviously, who explored the country now known as the United States. What were those four countries?
26: Great question.
28: Second question. What U.S. currency, still in circulation, has the nickname the Tom? What U.S. currency still in circulation has the nickname the Tom? T-O-M.
26: Did you say currency or turkey? I was only half listening.
28: U.S. currency. Third question. It's a true false.
0: Yeah.
28: Very simple question. Cucumber is actually a fruit. Is that true or false? Cucumber is actually a fruit. Is that true or false?
0: That would be.
1: Here's the deal. According to that, if that's true or false, it may or may not affect the outcome of fruit salad. I'm just saying for all y'all that brings a dish to the covered dish to the potluck there at church.
28: That's right. All right, that's all I got.
26: Here's my first question from the Bible. Paul and the Apostle Paul and his fellow missionary, after being beaten, they were thrown in prison. And at midnight, they began to sing and praise God, and many miracles occurred. Name his missionary companion. Name Paul's co-worker. Second question, name the philosopher and author who lived on the shores of Walden Pond. Name the philosopher slash author.
28: Good question.
26: Who lived on the shores of Walden Pond. Then a third question, true or false? We'll call this from the world's largest staircase category. In Switzerland, there is a staircase that has 11,674 steps, and it goes on for 2 miles. Is that true or false? In Switzerland, there's a 2-mile-long staircase, and it has 11,674 steps.
0: That's where the inspiration for Stairway to Heaven came from. Led Zeppelin.
28: Because some people get halfway there, and they wind up going to heaven.
0: Yeah, yeah.
28: Hopefully.
0: All right. So here are my three questions. Number one, I mentioned we drove through East Central Arkansas out in the sticks yesterday and came into a town called Delight or Delight. I don't know how it's pronounced. Delight or Delight, Arkansas. 245 people.
26: Pleasant sounding name for a little town.
0: All right. So what famous, it said, it said home of.
28: Oh,
0: it said home of, a big sign said home of. So I want to know what famous singer, I'll give you a hint, what famous singer was born near Delight, Arkansas in 1936 to sharecroppers and became a international star with a string of hits in the 70s, 60s and 70s.
28: Oh.
0: Okay. This person's well known. I mean, this isn't a, you know.
28: Not obscure.
0: Yeah. Does everybody understand the question?
28: Yes, I do.
26: I do.
28: Okay.
0: All right, number two. When I was visiting Texarkana, I thought this would be a good trivia question. Texarkana sits on the Texas-Arkansas border, right? Name me two other cities that straddle two states.
26: Oh, that's good.
28: Yeah. That's great.
0: And these aren't, again, these aren't little tiny obscure places. These towns that, there are some towns that you can, I need two.
28: Okay.
0: Two other cities that straddle two states. All right. Okay. And
26: I always thought that was a bad model. Somebody, the city planner, said, let's scoot it over 2 miles because this is going to wreak havoc for taxes, for how much you pay for car tags, for grocery. It's 7% here. It's 6.5%. They're going to go across the street and get all their groceries. You're going to be left in the cold. Yeah. But they nobody asked me.
0: Very competitive world.
26: Very competitive world.
0: You know? All right. So number three. Which cattle breed has red bodies, white faces, and white patches on their chest? Which cattle breed?
28: Oh, okay.
0: Which cattle breed has red bodies, white faces?
28: I thought you were talking about people.
0: Well, if you got a red body and you got a white face.
28: I've seen those people. It's scary.
0: Something happened along the way. So what cattle breed has red bodies, white faces, and white patches on their chest? Got it?
28: Got it.
0: Let's go.
28: All right. Now, this is Levi from Waterloo, Iowa. He's actually left over from last week. So, Levi.
0: The leftover?
28: Yeah.
0: Calling Levi a leftover?
28: Levi the leftover.
0: Got him out of the fridge?
28: Levi, welcome to Trivia Friday.
2: Hello. Can you hear me?
28: Yeah, we can hear you. Can you hear us?
2: Yes, I can. I was super excited to call you guys in today because I needed my brain juices flowing because we're going to start school on Monday.
26: Oh, good.
2: So I wondered if you guys could help me with some knowledge there.
0: You're ready to learn. You're ready for learning university.
26: Educational prime in the pump right here.
28: All right, Levi, you want to ask, answer, or do both?
2: I would like to do both, please.
28: I hope so, because you've had a whole week to think of a question for us. So which question do you want to try to answer?
2: I was going to go for the one about the cucumbers.
28: All right, here it is. Cucumber is actually a fruit. Levi, is that true or false?
2: I'm pretty sure that is true, because all fruits are vegetables. We learned that in science class.
28: Okay, all fruits are vegetables?
25: What science class? What science class are you going to, there, brother?
2: It was taught by my mom.
25: Oh well.
28: Okay. Well, I'm not arguing with your mom. That you are correct. It is a fruit.
25: All right.
28: So well done. And the little backstory is it says they grow from the flower of the plant, and hold seeds inside. So
25: That's what you meant when you said your mom taught you that all fruits are vegetables. Is that what you said? When you said your mom taught you that all fruits are vegetables. Is that what you said?
2: Yeah, I remember something. It was a little while back, but I think I remember

0: birds hanging on wires crisscrossing their farm. It keeps the birds coming in and keeps the mosquitoes down. The farmers that don't have near as much, they got cucumbers hanging on the wire because they know, like most people don't, that cucumber is, in fact, a gourd. Smaller birds, mostly hummingbirds show up for them, and they don't hardly eat their weight in mosquitoes.
1: Hummingbirds. Well, I'm going to tell my wife to start putting sugar water in our hummingbird feeder. I didn't know they ate skeeters. All right, Levi, well done. What's your question for us?
2: So I got a question for you. It's a multi-answer question. So here it is. In the 1970s, John Deere expanded his product line to include A, lawnmowers, B, golf carts, C, bicycles, or D, chainsaws.
0: Run that by us again. I think I can get this one.
1: Well, I hope so.
3: It's a John Deere question.
0: Right.
2: So, in the 1970s, John Deere expanded its product line to include A, lawnmowers, B, golf carts, C, bicycles, or D, chainsaws.
3: It's either chainsaws or what's the first
0: it's
3: one?
0: It's A, it's lawnmowers.
1: I was going to say lawnmowers.
0: Yeah. It could be all of the above, but I think it's A, lawnmowers.
3: Yeah, we'll go lawnmowers.
1: How'd we do? How'd JJ do?
2: Well, they had lawnmowers in the 1960s, so the answer is actually C. It's bicycles.
0: A John Deere bicycle? Huh. I missed that little phase.
1: Do they still have them?
2: No, they quit producing them. They actually had them in. They sold them in the 1890s, and then they also had them in the 1970s.
3: That guy got fired.
0: Here's a little known fact, since we're on John Deere. Because of the influx and the invasion, some would say, of the Hispanic community across the border illegally, one old boy has taken it upon himself. He has started Juan Deere, and that's going pretty good in their community as far as the tractors that they're making. Juan Deere.
3: Juan Deere?
0: That is J-U-A-N
3: Deere.
0: Same colors, green and yellow. But I don't know how it's going to go.
3: Oh, yeller. Okay.
2: That's funny.
1: You don't have to do that, Levi.
3: Well, Levi,
1: you sound very polite.
3: Levi,
1: you don't have to.
0: Yeah, that was
3: John Deere. That.
1: Go ahead, Jim.
3: You ready?
1: Yeah, I'm ready.
3: Talk now.
1: Go ahead.
3: John Deere, so you're saying John Deere tried the bicycle and it that just didn't make it right there, that idea.
2: Yeah, well, they did pretty well while they were there, cuz I think that was during the years where, like, the farming was pretty hard, where they weren't making a whole lot of money, so they needed some other stuff to sell.
3: Yeah.
2: But they actually made 211,000 of them.
3: Huh. I bet they're collectible.
1: I guess some of their collectibles.
0: I bet I know what color they are.
3: Yeah, that's right. All right. Thank you.
1: Thank you, Levi.
3: Next up.
1: All right. We go to Arkansas. There you go. And Jeff is on the line. Jeff, welcome to Trivia Friday.
4: Hello. How's it going?
1: That's going good. Thank you for asking.
0: Happy Friday, Jeff. We're blessed. Hope you have a good weekend ahead.
4: I'm looking forward to it. Thanks.
1: Well, ask, answer.
4: By the way,
1: go ahead.
4: Well, I was going to say, I actually live in Texarkana, and I missed Tim over at First Baptist Church.
0: Oh,
3: man.
0: Tim, can y'all go back next week?
1: What were you doing instead of going to church, Jeff?
3: Getting personal now.
4: Well, I was actually doing a Facebook Marketplace sale, and I couldn't get there.
3: Well, I missed you, Jeff. Next time.
4: Don't worry, Tim. I got a special question for you today anyway.
3: All right.
4: So I got that going on.
3: That's what my teachers used to say. I got a special question for Tim.
1: at least you weren't special Tim. I've been special Ed my whole life.
3: Ba-da-boom.
1: All right, Jeff. So ask, answer, do both. You obviously have a question to ask. Which question would you like to answer?
4: The guy that was in prison with Paul.
0: Here we go. The Apostle Paul.
4: And I didn't look it up.
0: Oh, good.
3: Okay.
0: The Apostle Paul, along with his fellow missionary, they were locked in prison after being beaten. At midnight, they began to sing and praise God. Many miracles occurred. Name his missionary companion.
4: Well, you'll probably be able to tell that I didn't look it up, but I'll give you my answer. I'm going to say Silas.
5: Silas.

0: Yes, sir.
1: It's a Bible question, and he didn't look it up. What do you say we send him a Learning University?
0: Oh, I like that, for being in the Word. Yeah, hey,
2: absolutely.
0: We're going to send you a T-shirt, Jeff, for just loving the Word and knowing the Bible, and good for you. That's a great way to live your life.
1: Okay.
3: Thank you.
2: All right, so that means when we're done on the air, please don't hang up. We'll put you on hold, okay?
0: Guys, a quick backstory. You remember they were in Philippi, a woman fortune teller with an evil spirit. They cast this evil spirit out. The mob, you know, because he was losing this guy money, they beat them severely, threw him in prison. Could have felt sorry for themselves, could have had a pity party, been bitter. They started singing hymns, praising God, midnight, earthquake, the doors of the jail opened. The jailer and his whole family got saved as a result. And
1: Amen.
0: You know the impact it must have had on the other jailers as well.
2: Amen.
0: Incredible story there in Acts 16.
2: Amen.
3: Well, I believe the jailer wanted to commit suicide, I think.
0: Right, he did.
2: Because they held him responsible for escaped prisoners. They would have executed him.
3: Right.
2: So,
3: Well, go ahead.
2: What's your question for us, Jeff?
0: And for Tim?
3: I hope I'm right on this. You're a baseball fan, right, Tim?
1: Yes, sir.
3: All right. I'll give you a choice. I got two different ones. One is name 7 ways to get on base without hitting safely, or the other one is only 2 players in Major League history have had 3 body parts in their name.
1: Three body parts in their name?
0: Like their name is Arm, or their name is Bob Foot, or something like that.
3: It's not Raleigh Fingers or anything like that.
1: By the way, I played golf with him.
0: Raleigh Fingers? Really?
1: Right. Mm-hmm. And I got pictures of it right here on my phone.
0: Wow, did you get an autograph?
1: I'm not pulling your leg.
2: Does he still have the mustache?
1: Hey, leg, maybe that's an answer right there to Jeff's question.
2: Leg?
1: Just came to me.
3: Nope.
1: No.
2: All right, we have a break coming up here.
1: Jeff,
2: can you hang on?
1: We would be here a while, oh, Jeff.
0: What's the answer, buddy?
3: What's the answer to what?
1: Hold on, Jeff.
0: Yeah.
1: We'll bring you back after the break. We'll bring Brother Jeff back after the break. We got to take a short time out here for my dad's commentary.
2: Yep.
1: And then we'll be back. We'll reset our questions and more of Trivia Friday / Learning University. Right ahead.
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5: Who knows how much is at stake in the decisions we make every day? We decide to do something which seems so small, and it ends up shaping our whole life. I chose one day to become a Christian. I never realized when I made that choice how far-reaching the effects would be. It didn't seem to be such an earth-shaking choice at the time. I just looked at the options available as a way of life. And the Christian faith made more practical sense than any of the others. I'm old enough now to know that that decision was the wisest choice I ever made. Because of my Christian faith, I've been able to fit together the pieces of life's puzzle. I was in a big city recently, and while there, I watched the people who walked the streets. There were 3 young people who were cursing loud and clear, threatening to kill another person they knew if such and such a thing happened. I walked past the bars, and they were crowded. The music was loud, and the booze was flowing. Supposedly, the people who were there, they were there to have a good time. But you know something? That sure looked like a miserable way to have a good time. I spoke to a few people I met on the street. A few spoke back. Most ignored me. Some looked at me as if I was rather crazy for offering a smile. Every person is what he is because of the decisions he has made. Of course, each of us is influenced tremendously by others in the decisions we make. But in the final analysis, We do our own deciding. As I said before, we hardly ever realize the range of effects that our decisions will have on our life. We choose this or that. We go one way or another. And when we do, it brings us a certain kind of life. It is wise, as we travel along this road of life, for each of us to have a destination picked out where we wish to go. Then each immediate decision which we are called upon to make can be made in light of the destination for which we're traveling. Unless we do this, our immediate decisions can be totally unrelated and we'll not have any idea where we'll end up until we are already there. Each of us will have to go on making decisions, for this is a part of life. This process, decision-making process, it's a part of life. And after we make our decisions, then our decisions make us. Like I said, no one ever knows how far-reaching the effects of a decision will be. I made a decision one day to follow the way. It has affected my life more than any other decision I have ever made. And the longer I live, the happier I am that I did.
6: This has been My Turn with Don Weilman, a production of the American Family Association.
1: Greece and Italy. We're going there in the spring of 2027. Hello, everyone. I'm Tim Weilman, president of American Family Association and American Family Radio. My sons, Walker and Wesley, are going to be leading a tour of Greece, which includes many of the sites found in the book of Acts, where Paul traveled. And then we call that the footsteps of Paul. And then we're going to Italy. By we, I mean Allison, my wife, and I are leading a group to Italy to see the sites of that great country, including Rome. We're going to visit Rome, and that'll take a couple, 3 days to see all that's in Rome. And so we're going to visit the Sistine Chapel. Yeah, Michelangelo, you may have heard of him. He was a slightly better than average artist. So we're going to be going there. If you want all the information on our tours of Italy and Greece, go to tours.afa.net. That's tours.afa.net.
7: 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I will praise you with songs. Psalm 101, verse 1.
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0: Well, howdy, Duty Kids, and howdy, Buffalo Bob.
1: Well, howdy, Mr. Duty, and boys and girls at home and kids in the gallery, let's go.
2: All right.
3: Well, thanks for getting that song stuck in my head for the day.
2: That's a trip down memory lane.
3: Boy.
2: For those who can
3: that
2: remember.
3: That was actually before
4: that's
3: my
4: before
3: time.
4: My time. I was a romper room guy.
2: I know. That was before our room. Time. That was born back in the that's the 50s right
4: yeah,
2: there, wasn't
4: yeah,
2: it?
4: Yeah. I barely caught Captain Kangaroo. I just came in by whisker to see Mr. Yeah. Green Jeans and the moose and all the ping pong balls falling out
2: kangaroo,
4: of the sky.
2: We were kids of kangaroos there.
3: Yeah,
2: I mean, Captain Kangaroo's there.
3: Yeah.
2: All right, back to let's finish this call.
3: Jeff
2: up.
3: Is from Arkansas, by the way, folks. If you're listening, we already got Jeff's information, so we'll send him a T-shirt. Jeff, we don't know the answer. The one with the seven ways to get on, we might be able to take a half hour and get all those. Why don't you give us the answer to the one about the three body parts? Because I want to know the answer to that one. So we're picking that one, but
5: you
3: we
5: guys
3: don't
5: even want to take a guess.
4: Well, Eddie Elbow, he was a pretty good athlete, but that was in the minor league, so may he's hard to remember.
5: Yeah, he was AAA.
3: I'm guessing it's going to be somebody from like the 30s or 40s or something when they all had nicknames, but we don't know. But I want to know. This is a great question.
4: Yeah, we're curious.
5: Well, his name is Tony Armas.
3: Oh, yeah.
5: And his son, Tony Armas Jr.
4: Well, now, when you say Armas, I don't have an Armas and a Legus. That's kind of a standing on one foot and squinting there.
3: Well, you said three body parts with arm.
5: Use your imagination. Toe, knee, arm.
4: Oh, that's almost a riddle and a... Yeah, built into that's
2: like an algebra problem.
4: Hey, when they left Philadelphia, how fast were they going? When that one, were they riding in a train and they passed another train that was coming from Denver?
3: Hey, well played, Jeff. Thanks
2: yes, sir.
3: For that.
2: Clever man.
3: That was clever. You have a great weekend there, brother. All right, we're going back, folks, to the phone. Are we going to reset our questions first? Or?
2: Yeah, go ahead, real quick.
3: All right. So I'll have to add one. First question, four countries explored our country, now known as the United States. What were those four nations? Second question, what U.S. currency still in circulation has the nickname the Tom, T-O-M? And I'll toss in another true-false question, since I've had one answered. Here it is. Contrary to what your mother told you, chicken soup is not effective against the common cold. Is that true or false? Contrary to what your mother told you, chicken soup is not effective against the common cold. Is that true or false?
2: I never heard it was a disinfectant. Chicken soup.
4: Yeah, we use it on effective. Our windows.
3: Not effective.
4: It's
2: chicken soup.
4: It's the best thing you can do to get your
2: right
4: windows
2: there
4: clean.
2: Clorox.
3: Yeah, in fact, folks, go ahead and try that today. Clean your windows with chicken soup.
4: It takes a little extra trouble getting those noodles off and those tiny pieces of chicken, but it's worth it. It's worth it because you can see your reflection.
2: Y'all are mocking what I'm saying here. I'm not saying clean your windows with chicken soup. I'm saying chicken soup doesn't anyway, maybe I'm getting into your question. Answer your question.
3: I said chicken soup is not effective against the common cold. Not a disinfectant.
2: All I ever heard growing up was chicken soup would make you feel better.
4: Yeah, that's
2: not
4: it.
2: Get rid of the common cold. But I'm getting into
4: you
2: your
4: might be splitting noodles.
2: Well, I'm getting into Ed's personal question space, so I need to stay back.
3: Does it help you? No, it's not my personal space.
2: Yeah.
3: I'm not a big chicken soup fan.
2: Okay.
3: Unless it's got meatballs in it. Okay. Yeah. And so I was always told that, hey, you're sick, I'm going to make you some chicken soup.
4: Yeah, me too.
3: Yeah. That's what
4: that must have been north of the Mason-Dixon line.
2: Right. I'm not going to belabor this. Go ahead, JJ.
3: Here's what I got. How I doubt it.
4: Here's what I got. First question, name the philosopher / author who lived on the shores of Walden Pond.
2: Yeah.
4: Second question, true or false, in Switzerland, there is a 2-mile-long staircase the world's largest staircase, 11,674 steps. Is that true or false?
3: If that is true, you could get all your steps in for the day just by going in one direction.
4: Oh, you could break one of those things. Those little things you clip on your belt, yes. It'll just make it have a nervous breakdown. Third question, I'm going to add one. What's the name of the volcano near Tokyo, Japan? Famous mountain. What is the name of the volcano near Tokyo, Japan?
2: Here's my first question. What famous singer was born near Delight, Arkansas in 1936 to sharecroppers and became an international star with a string of hits in the 60s and 70s? What was this person's name? Number two, I was commenting on visiting Texarkana, Arkansas/Texas. I was in the Texas side the other day. What are two other cities that are well known that straddle two states? Okay. In the U.S., obviously. Number three, which cattle breed has red bodies, white faces, and white patches on their chest? Which cattle breed? Got me?
3: Gotcha.
2: Go.
4: Gotcha.
3: All right. Montgomery, Alabama, and Bill is on the line. Bill's been holding for a few minutes. We appreciate his patience. Bill, welcome to Trivia Friday.
6: Good morning, fellas.
2: Good morning, Bill.
4: Bill says here you're the CEO of Buc-ee's, so we know why you're calling, and Tim Wildman is going to be glad to answer your questions.
2: I was actually giving him a compliment.
3: Yeah.
2: Huh?
6: Would you fellas believe, I was in my first Buc-ee's about 3 weeks ago, and it was only to buy some gifts for people, and that was it. I was in, I was out. It was too big for me. So
2: yeah, it could be overwhelming your first time, especially. you know, if you're visiting, which one were you at? Which Buc-ee's were you visiting?
6: The one in Auburn, Alabama.
2: Okay, yeah, I think Alabama has three or four because they got one down there by Mobile, and then they got one where you're talking about. Then there's one east,
3: Birmingham,
2: east of Birmingham, and then there's one north. On, I think near Huntsville. I think I'm right on that.
4: So,
6: I'm glad I don't have to go far to have that experience again. Right.
2: Well, yeah, it's not for everybody, you know. It's not for everybody.
4: So, Melanie and I, Buc-ee's had just been around a little while, but it's catching all attraction, getting all that popularity. Melanie and I are speakers at a marriage retreat tonight. It's this weekend in Tennessee, but we're headed to the beach or headed back from the beach. And we'd never been in a Buc-ee's, but we'd heard so much about it, had small children. And I saw the big old sign, and then I said, hey, kids, I said, we got a surprise. Daddy's got a surprise for you. We're going to Buc-ee's. Well, they were losing their mind, and then Melanie leans over and whispers, this is one of those things we need to talk about before you just,
2: right, before you just announce it.
4: Before you blur out. Oh, man, note to self. Yeah, I can't take it back now. Wait a minute. Let's Mom and I talk about this.
3: Yeah, Mama says no.
4: Before we see 10,000 toys and 5,000 stuffed animals and every kind of, brownies and things you can imagine.
3: Yeah. All right, Bill, you want to ask, answer, or do both?
6: I'm going to do both, but before I do, I just want to say, fellas, y'all are you're so therapeutic for me, and I'm sure so many other people. Laughter really is some of the best medicine, and I love listening to you guys every Friday. I listen Monday through Thursday, and there's so much humor there too. Y'all help me get through my days, and I'm so grateful. So,
2: well, thank you, Bill.
3: Thank you, Bill. That's very kind. Yes, sir.
4: Thank you, Lord.
2: Amen.
3: All right, brother. So which one do you want to answer?
6: Here we go. We're gonna go with cities that straddle states.
3: All right.
2: Okay. Yeah. Here's the question, brother Bill. All right. So I was talking about Texarkana, visiting there, and that straddles Arkansas, Texas. And there are two other cities, there may be some more, but two other cities that are well-known that straddle two states. Give me an answer to that question.
6: Well, I know Kansas City because of Mr. Ray on your program. Yeah.
2: That's right. Kansas City, Missouri, and Kansas. Okay, you know that, right? Okay, so that's one.
6: I know Bristol, Tennessee, and Virginia, my old good friend Peyton was a NASCAR fan, so I had to hear about Bristol all the time. And so you got Bristol, Tennessee as well.
2: There you go.
3: Wow.
2: There you go.
4: That's good. The Bristol That's one. Really good.
2: There's one in, I don't have it, for there seems like there's another one in Maryland, but it's like a really small town. Maryland, maybe Virginia, West Virginia border. Anyway, but the two best known, you're right, Kansas City, Missouri, and Kansas, and then Bristol, Tennessee, and Bristol, Virginia. And I've been there. I have a friend who lives in Bristol and been to that race a couple of times. That have you been there?
6: No, sir, I have not, and I try not to know about too much above the Mason-Dixon line. I like to know plenty about the South, but not too much.
2: I understand. Well, the point is, I was saying I've been to two times to the NASCAR race there in Bristol.
4: I hear they're loud.
2: And they're loud, but that's the largest. I think that's the largest enclosed stadium in America.
3: Really?
2: It's like 100 and look it up. It's like 100.
3: That's NASCAR inside.
4: Wait, it's inside?
2: No. I'm sorry. It's outdoors, but it's encircled.
3: Oh, okay.
2: Okay, and I think it's like 100.
6: Okay.
3: That would add to.
2: I think it's like 130 or 40,000 people. I looked that up. But
4: I want to go back to your cities. Two cities with a state line running right down the middle. I just see that conversation with their accountant. Sit down. Okay, well, you're going to need, did you bring your lunch? Because I work across the street in Arkansas, but our house is in
2: Texas.
4: Now, my car has this, license
2: plate. They have
4: plate.
2: Answers for these questions.
4: But kids go to school in Arkansas, but we do this. But now my mom's in the nursing home in Texas, and you're like, all this taxes and, city taxes, state taxes. It just seemed like it'd be a numbers nightmare.
2: They work it out. I talked to them about that. They work it out as far as being, some of the answers to some of the questions you have right there.
4: Because if somebody just came off a dollar, everybody would just never go across the street.
2: Bill, Bristol's stadium for the NASCAR race seats 146,000.
4: Wow.
2: Yeah.
4: Wow.
2: Yeah. Yeah. All right, where are we on?
4: Bill,
2: all right.
4: Did you have a question for? You have a question for us.
6: Yes, sir. So here we go. We all have two halves of our brain, and there's a structure that connects the two halves.
2: I don't know about we all do, but I would say the vast majority of people.
6: Maybe not all of them.
2: Yeah.
6: What is the name of that structure, and why is it significantly – what is the significant difference between men and women in that structure?
7: Here's the deal. Let me start with this. My family and friends all want me to get a partial lobotomy, which is a no-brainer, but I'm going to kick it down the road and try to put it off as long as I can.
2: Get you a half a lobotomy? I think that's worse than not getting one at all, I think.
4: Hey, I was confused.
2: Hold on, Bill.
4: All right.
2: Just to get this straight, your question is, re-ask your question.
4: What separates your medulla from your oblongata? That's what he wants to know. What's the name of that chain link fence that goes between them?
6: you got two hemispheres in your brain. Most folks do.
2: Yeah.
6: And there's a structure that connects those two halves.
2: Okay.
6: Right?
2: Okay.
6: So what's the name of that structure, and why is it, what is it about that structure that's different between men and women?
4: One of them likes to shop, another one likes to hunt and fish.
6: There you go.
4: But I don't know the medical phrase for that.
2: Ed, you studied this subject?
3: No, I am not a science person.
4: I don't even have a good guess.
3: I was going to say Hadrian's Wall.
6: I was sure y'all were going to get it.
4: Hadrian!
3: I am sure when you say it, we'll recall it.
4: I'm not sure we will.
3: Okay, we can only find out when
2: I'm seeing a picture of the brain in my 10th grade science biology class book. But I don't know, there's just an empty space there.
4: Bill,
2: that's all I got.
4: All right, Bill, enlighten us.
3: Yeah.
6: Okay, so the structure is called the corpus callosum.
2: Mm-hmm.
6: Well, and it, in women, it is twice as thick and twice as dense with nerve fibers than it is for a man.
2: Yeah, you're on your own right here, Bill.
3: Yeah.
2: We ain't going to comment.
3: I just want to let my wife know that it was Bill who said something about dense and thick when it comes to a woman's brain. That was not me. That was Bill.
4: I think he's going to come out with a happy ending. Keep going, Bill.
6: Yeah, this is why a woman can have a phone conversation, be taking care of a baby, and doing two or three other things at one time, and a man typically falls into the old saying, one track mind.
3: Right. You know,
6: there's something physical about it. I don't know a whole lot more about it than that. But
2: right, and the reason for that is why.
4: Tim, I'm going to reach across. That was good. He just turned to the jury and
3: JJ was actually right. I have never heard that term before. I thought it was going to be something, you know, like when people mention the cerebellum or something. Oh, yeah, I've heard of it. I don't know where it's at.
2: It allows them to multitask better is what he's talking about.
3: Yeah.
7: I've been to their beach there, Corpus Christi. They got a nice sandy beach. It ain't as white a sand as Destin, but it's pretty good for a beach named after a brain.
3: Well, I'm a Diet Coke fan, so I do have a bottle in front of me, but I don't have a frontal lobotomy, thank goodness. So,
2: yeah,
3: Bill, thank you. That was an excellent question.
4: You know, Bill, three guys that have spent the night, all three, at a Holiday Inn Express. I think we made ourselves proud, and we made the Holiday Inn proud. We're having a little knowledge of brain parts.
3: Have we answered anything correctly
4: of that nature?
2: Well, the problem is we don't know if we answered it right or not.
3: No.
2: We don't know the answer.
4: Well, because our brain's only hitting on one cylinder. It's on that one-track mind.
2: All right, then we're too simple-minded to be offended by that,
3: yeah,
2: aren't we?
3: I'm not offended.
2: All right, you're listening to Trivia Friday on American Family Radio. Who's up next, Ed?
3: All right, we go back to Arkansas. I think you triggered something in Arkansas.
4: Yes, you did.
2: Did John, I really?
4: Yeah, giving that shout-out.
3: John is on the line. John, welcome to Trivia Friday.
8: Woohoo, this is a great day for Arkansas.
2: Amen,
4: yes,
2: brother.
4: Sir.
8: To Arkansas, people talking and delight.
4: John, do that suey for us. John, do that suey for us because a lot of folks don't know how to do it. Scoot back away from the phone and do it.
8: Suey!
4: There we go.
8: Go pig.
2: Hey.
8: Go Razorback.
2: So, John, is the correct, is it Delight or Delight, Arkansas?
8: It's Delight.
3: Delight.
4: Delight.
8: Yeah, okay. Delight.
2: Is that the question you want to try?
8: Well, no, I'm going to leave that for somebody else. I think I'll try the Explorer question, and I got one for y'all.
3: All right, here's the question, John. Four nations explored the country now known as the United States. What were they?
8: Well, I'm going to say France and Spain and England and the Netherlands.
3: That is absolutely
2: way to go.
4: Nice.
3: All right, I'm going to tell you, I didn't think anybody would get the Netherlands, so I am very impressed with you, John. We'll send you a Learning University T-shirt.
4: Hey,
3: how's that?
4: How about that?
8: Whoa, that's great. That would be great.
2: John, tell us what happened to the Netherlands there. Why didn't they make it here?
8: Well, it's a small country, you know, and
2: yeah,
8: it's hard to get in the news unless Greenland's on the page, and then they'll get in the news.
2: I understand. I just wonder what happened. You know, the Spaniards, the English, the...
4: See, the others came in big schooners, and
2: French.
4: Those Netherlands, they came over in
2: yeah,
4: the news.
2: They are really small countries, so...
3: But there are a lot of Dutch, you know, I think Pennsylvania was...
8: John Hudson, I think.
3: Yeah.
2: Oh yeah, there's a lot of Dutch,
3: yeah.
2: In
4: the Amish
2: of the ancestry of the Dutch in the U.S. Yeah,
4: Amish colonies, Amish settlements, they speak Pennsylvania Dutch.
3: Do they?
4: Their children speak Dutch to each other until they're 12 years old.
3: Okay,
4: they don't want the outsiders. They don't want to be influenced.
3: English.
4: Yeah, and that's a
2: why don't they go back to Dutch land then? Or Holland.
3: Well, because we're a melting pot, Tim.
4: That's right.
2: But they don't want to be a part of the melting pot.
4: Well,
2: that's
4: they don't want
2: point.
4: Their kids to be influenced by all the bad influences.
3: It's a religious
4: So
3: yeah,
4: talk
3: conviction.
4: To each other in Pennsylvania Dutch until they get... So if you see them smiling and not really having a conversation with you...
2: Actually, Dutchland's Germany.
3: Deutschland, yeah.
2: Deutschland's Germany. Anyway, I don't know how we got off on that. It's rare.
3: Hey, John, I know you've got a question for us, but make sure you stick around. I'll put you on hold when we're finished, and then Cindy Roberts will get your information, and we'll send you a Learning University T-shirt. Good on you,
8: thank
3: knowing
8: you.
3: Some of the history of our country. What's your question for us?
8: Thank you so much. Well, I can put it more than one way, but I'll put it like this. Which two countries of the world have the best-smelling people?
2: Best,
8: and I don't
2: best.
8: Mean they've got better noses.
3: Okay. Best-smelling?
2: Wow.
3: Yeah, never, it seems pretty subjective.
8: About, if you're in an elevator with them, okay. And everything smells just fine.
2: All right, well.
4: Wow, that's interesting.
9: Is this a riddle?
3: Huh? Yeah, hang on a second, John. Don't say yes or no. This must be a riddle. It's right. got to be.
4: Well, there's data out there for everything.
3: Yeah, it's subjective. So,
2: don't look at me. Huh?
4: No, I don't
2: know.
4: Out of trouble.
2: I'm trying to, not offend somebody, especially the Amish. You already got them once.
3: We got a lot of Amish listeners.
2: Yeah.
3: All right, John, you stumped us. What's the answer?
8: Okay. Well, it'd be like some parts of northern China and then North Korea. And it has to do with genetics. You can read up about ABC, C11, the nucleotides. There's just one single nucleotide polymorphism in there.
2: Yeah.
8: And if you've got that recessive, you don't make body odor. You don't make earwax.
4: Tim, you said you and Allison were talking about polymorphins this morning at breakfast.
2: Yeah, but I had to leave, so we didn't get through with that.
3: You get finished.
2: No.
3: Polymorphins.
2: So, John, you're telling me, where did you get this information, John?
8: Okay, well, I was at home about 3 months ago, and uh-huh. I started thinking that something's wrong with me. And so I went into my wife, and I said, honey, do I have any body odor? And she said, no. That was it. And I said, something's not right. Yeah. And I went back and started looking, and I found out about it, doing some searching. And then it filled the case when it said you don't make earwax, because I don't know how many times I put a Q-tip in my ear, and I don't get anything out.
2: Yeah, it's
8: and so,
2: disappointing.
8: There you go.
4: Now, have you got a Chinese background, or what are you talking about? How did it tie in with you?
2: You know, you got to have earwax.
8: I'm Anglo-Saxon all the way.
4: There's your hashtag.
8: A little less than 1% of Americans have it.
3: Yeah. All right.
2: Well, we just went around the world in 60 seconds.
3: Okay. For those who are offended by John, we don't normally talk about earwax.
2: On several levels.
4: For those of you that just tuned in, you hit seek or scam. We don't have any explanation. There's no
2: Brother
4: way to
2: John,
4: make it clear.
2: We'll always remember this call.
3: All right. John, I'm going to put you on
2: hold. John.
3: Hey, thanks for being a good sport, John. We're just teasing you. Cindy Robinson, get your information, and we'll send you a Learning University T-shirt.
4: That was fun.
2: Yeah. All right, then. So, where do we go from here?
3: All righty, then.
2: Where do we go from here?
3: Hey, before we jump off here for our break, where are you going?
4: I would appreciate prayers. Sincerely, Melanie and I are two of the speakers at a marriage retreat. Tonight, it's at a retreat setting in Tennessee. The church sponsoring it is Emmanuel Baptist Church near Memphis, Tennessee. But I really, you don't know which marriages are strained or rebellious teens, financial trouble. But pray that the Lord shows up in a big way. That's tonight and tomorrow.
2: We'll be back momentarily. Stay with us. More of Trivia Friday on the way.
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15: For American Family News, I'm Robert Thornton. Vice President J.D. Vance visited his hometown in Ohio today and spoke to workers at a steel production facility, the same one where his grandfather worked. Here's Fox's Jessica Rosenthal.
9: Vice President Vance focused on the economy, sharing his memories of kids in school in Ohio telling him their parents lost jobs because manufacturing companies went to China or Mexico. He said the Trump administration is turning that around.
16: We have seen an explosion of rebuilding in the American heartland. We have seen trillions, with a T, trillions of new dollars of investment pour into the United States of America to build new smelters, build new manufacturing facilities, build new mills, build new everything.
9: He said if Democrats end up with control of Congress after midterms, they will pass the craziest agenda America's ever seen. And he urged Ohio to vote for John Husted for Senate and Vivek Ramaswamy for governor. Jessica Rosenthal, Fox News.
15: The Trump administration is to allow more beef to be temporarily imported into the U.S. without triggering higher tariffs. The president said on social media that he had committed to ensuring the imported beef would be sold at 25% below current market rates, making it cheaper for American consumers. A White House official said the deal is with foreign beef exporters who have agreed to the discount on beef, which the official said would be passed on to consumers. Enrollment in the biggest federally funded food aid program in the U.S. dropped more than 13% in a 12-month span, a decline far steeper than the government estimated as work requirements and other provisions of President Trump's Big Beautiful Bill take hold. Those losing coverage in the Supplemental Nutrition Assistance Program, or SNAP, include people who don't meet the tightening requirements to participate. A pastor declared the city of Dearborn, Michigan, has been lost to Sharia law and accused officials of applying uneven justice to protect Muslim residents. Here's Lorenzo Sewell.
17: We are not a nation of Muslims. We are a nation of Christians. We are one nation under God, indivisible, the God of the Bible, the God of the Lord Jesus Christ. That's the God in whom we serve. I want you to prove to me we're not up under Sharia law. Will you denounce, Councilman O'Reilly, will you denounce Sharia law? Will you denounce Sharia law? Will you denounce? I know you won't. Will you denounce Sharia law? Abraham, you went to Hillsdale. Will you renounce Sharia law? Will you renounce Sharia law? America, we have lost this city.
15: He said Dearborn is no longer under American laws. A conservative activist is encouraged that Jewish Democrats in Michigan are raising money for the Republican Senate candidate. AFN's Chad Groening reports.
18: Despite all the controversy, Michigan Democratic Socialist Abdul El Sayed has more than a point and a half lead over Republican Mike Rogers in an average of general election polls compiled by Real Clear Polling. Michigan is one state the Republicans hope to flip this fall, with Maine, Ohio, North Carolina, and even Texas all potentially flipping the other way. Gary Bauer is chairman of the Campaign for Working Families. He says it's not just that El Sayed has crazy views.
19: He has evil views. The man is an anti-Semite. He's not just against Israel. He's an anti-Semite. He won't even concede that Israel or that the Jews have a right to have one nation in the world in their homeland.
18: Bauer is encouraged that high-profile Michigan Jewish leaders are fundraising for Rogers.
19: And they're not that comfortable about it. They are liberal Democrats. But they all said to the media inquiries that this is different. This is not the Democrat Party that I have made my home in. I am not going to vote for somebody that hates me.
18: Bauer thinks the Michigan Senate race is a real bellwether in 2026.
19: Of whether or not this year is just going to go terribly, because that's what happens in off-year elections when the incumbent party in power, you end up losing 50 House seats and a dozen Senate seats.
18: I'm Chad Groening.
15: And that concludes the news this hour. You can see more news at AFN.net. And we hope you have a great weekend. For American Family News, I'm Robert Thornton.
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22: Learning University. We got 24 and a half more minutes of edumacation to deliver unto thee. And we are going to reset our questions here. This is American Family Radio. We're here every Friday with Trivia Friday. We also have programming all through the week, as you know. But we're here every Friday to, you know, share our knowledge and
3: share our hearts.
22: Share our hearts.
3: Yeah.
22: Go ahead with your questions.
3: All right. Here are my questions. I have one original question remaining. What U.S. currency still in circulation has the nickname the Tom, T-O-M? And I have a true-false question. Okay. Contrary, now, Tim, you got to control yourself on this one. Mm. Contrary to what your mother told you, chicken soup is not effective against the common cold. Is that true or false?
4: Mm-hmm. Here's what I got. First question, name the philosopher / author who lived on the shores of Walden Pond. Second question, true or false?
22: John both? Boy.
4: You're getting close.
22: And John Boy, that's not the answer?
4: No, but they did say goodnight to each other.
22: Did they? Okay.
4: Back.
3: You're thinking of Walton Pond. This is Walden.
4: Walden with the D.
22: Oh, my, I misunderstood. My bad.
4: It's right below, you got Walden's Mountain, and at the base of the mountain is Walden's Pond.
22: Yeah, carry on.
4: Second question. This is true or false, folks. Take a coin. You could take a Tom coin out of your pocket, flip it, and come up with the answer because you'd have 50-50 chance. In Switzerland, there is a 2-mile-long staircase, 11,674 steps. The world's longest staircase. Is that true or false? And then third
22: when you
4: question,
22: get to the top, there's Robert Plant waiting on you.
3: Stairway to heaven.
4: Oh, no, you got the, there's an ER, a tiny little ER, oh. And they got the oxygen. And
22: sorry, wrong staircase.
4: Yeah.
22: You need to go back down and go to the staircase.
3: That's right.
22: The other staircase.
4: Hey, you guys have been
3: 10,000 steps.
4: You've been up to Masada. And there's a lot of steps going up there. Thankfully, they got a
22: that's
4: tram.
22: That's outdoor, though. That's a trail.
4: Well, this may be outdoor that I'm telling about.
22: All right.
4: Third question. What is the name of the volcano there at Tokyo, Japan, or near Tokyo, Japan? What is that mountain, famous mountain in Tokyo?
22: It's my turn?
3: It is your turn.
22: All right, so
4: you sound like your dad for a second.
22: All right.
3: It's my turn.
22: What famous singer was born in Delight, Arkansas in 1936 to sharecroppers and became an international star with a string of hits in the 1960s and 70s? What was this person's name? Very famous person. We all know his or her name. Number two, what cattle breed has red bodies, white faces, and white patches on their chest? What cattle breed has red bodies, white faces, and white patches on their chest?
3: And can leap over a mountain and
22: on a single bound.
3: Faster than a speeding bullet.
22: Yeah. I always wondered, you know, I mentioned Superman. What's the point in, if you can fly faster than a speeding bullet, what's the point in jumping over buildings? one after another. So what? You can jump in a single bound. I'll fly over the top of them. Nobody else ever thought of this?
3: Nobody I know.
4: Well, my brother Mike and I would be watching episodes, and they'd shoot guns at him. They'd just bounce off his chest. But if somebody threw a shoe at him, he would duck. We'd go, wait a minute. We would have rewound it, but the rewind wasn't invented then. Did you just see why he ducked when they threw that chair at him? That's bullets just bounce off of him.
22: Yeah.
3: But Superman did have earwax. I do know that.
22: Did he really now? We're not going to go back to that,
3: we're not
22: are we?
3: Back
4: you didn't
3: that.
4: Put on his cape.
3: All right. We're going to go to Virginia, not Arkansas for a change. Virginia. And Lori is on the line. Lori, welcome to Trivia Friday. All right, Lori, if you could turn your radio down, there's a little bit of feedback and a little bit of a delay. It'll confuse you. It sure will confuse us. We get confused easily. Welcome to the show.
0: Hello, can you hear me?
3: We can. Can you hear us? Lori?
0: Welcome to the show. Hmm. Hello?
3: Lori, you may have your phone on mute.
22: We've already been over this.
3: Yes. Lori, I'm sorry. I think you get your phone on mute.
22: Lori, are you there?
3: All right,
22: there.
3: So what do we do here? Do I just drop her, or are we going to try to?
22: Lori.
4: Let's give her one more try.
22: What happened?
4: I think she dropped.
3: All right. Well, we are going to stay in Virginia because Denise is on the line. Denise, welcome to Trivia Friday. I hope you're there.
1: Yes. Can you hear me?
3: We can.
4: We can. We're staying in Virginia because we want to know, is there really a Santa Claus?
1: No.
4: Denise, ask, answer, or do both?
1: Do both.
4: Which one do you feel confident about?
1: Mm-hmm. The U.S. currency.
3: Wow. Here is the question. What U.S. currency still in circulation has the nickname the Tom? What do you say, Denise?
1: I say it's the $2 bill that's named after Thomas Jefferson.
3: That is correct.
4: Oh!
3: And that is the mystery question. You know what that cowbell means, Denise?
1: Oh, no, I don't.
3: Oh, it means you answered correctly the mystery question, and you've won yourself a Learning University T-shirt.
1: Oh, wow. Thank you.
4: See,
1: thank God.
4: See, when you woke up this morning, Denise, you didn't think you were going to win anything. And look at this.
1: That's right.
4: You landed on the mystery question, answered it correctly, won yourself a really nice T-shirt. Now, we're going to continue our conversation with you, but stay on the line so they can get your T-shirt size and your address.
1: Okay, I sure will.
3: All right, what's your question for us, Denise? Well done, by the way. I actually have a $2 bill in my drawer here at work.
4: Which drawer?
3: That as soon as my grandkids come up, I'm going to have to figure out a way to give it to one of them. I have 5 grandkids, so I don't know how I'm going to leave 4 of them out. But well done. I did not know that the $2 bill was still in circulation, though, before I picked one of those up. So,
4: amen. Yeah, it's crazy. You'd try to make change with just your average clerk, and they would think you were pranking them.
3: Yeah.
4: Because there's a car wash 2 blocks from us. Every time you'd go in and get your car washed, I guess it was like however much, but you know the change would be $2.
3: Yeah.
4: They'd give you a $2 bill in change every time.
3: Huh.
4: And I've got 4 or 5 of those from that car wash, and they were like real crisp.
3: Yeah.
4: So I guess you have to go to the bank and ask for them, and they give you.
22: You need to hold those things up to the light, though.
4: with a little strip through it.
22: Yeah.
4: Well, no, what I do is I take a little special yellow magic marker, and I just swipe across it to make sure it's real.
22: A fluorescent one?
4: Yes.
3: All right, Denise, what is your question for us?
1: Okay, this is a baseball question, and it's about Hank Aaron. How many teams did Hank Aaron play for, and if you can name the teams that he played for?
4: Hammer and Hank. Go, Ed. Go,
3: no,
4: Tim.
3: I think Tim's going to have to be
22: there. Well, Hank Aaron, Henry Aaron, who hailed from Mobile, Alabama.
4: Hammer and Hank.
3: I didn't know that.
22: Yes, that's where he grew up. He played for the Milwaukee Braves, and he played for the Atlanta Braves. And Denise, don't say anything. I don't think he played for any other teams, but sometimes these guys, they play their whole career with another team, and then the team lets them go or something the last year or two, and then they finish out with some other team they never really connect. You know what I'm saying?
3: Yeah.
22: But I'm going to say 2. I'm going to say Milwaukee and Atlanta.
4: What year? It seems like it was like 71?
22: 73.
4: 73, whenever he...
22: 73 or 74 that he broke the record?
4: Right.
22: Yeah. Denise, I'm just going to say Milwaukee and Atlanta.
1: Oh, okay, so when I looked it up, it was 3 teams, actually. The Negro American League, which was called the Indianapolis Clowns. That was in 1952. And then the second one was the Braves. He played in Milwaukee, and he played in Atlanta. And that was 1954 to 1974. And the third one was the Milwaukee Brewers. And that was 75 to 76.
22: So at the end of his career, he went over and played for the Milwaukee Brewers. So he played in the Negro League, and then he played for 3 Major League Baseball teams. True?
1: Yeah. Yes.
22: Okay.
4: Oh, that's good.
22: Well, Hammer and Hank. Well, I saw him in person.
4: Oh, wow.
22: My dad took our family. I didn't meet him in person, but 1974, he was tracking Babe Ruth's all-time career home run mark, and I think I saw him hit number 705. This was in Atlanta at Fulton County Stadium, probably 70,
2: Three, maybe.
4: Your dad had you on his shoulders.
2: Yeah. No, I'd have been 10.
4: He could have still had you on his shoulders. Yeah, well, so you can be able to get a good
2: my
4: look.
2: My dad loved me, but he liked his back, he liked his back too. I don't know who carries a 10-year around, especially a boy. But anyway, the point was that we saw over there in person. I saw Hank Aaron hit number 705.
3: Wow.
2: Yeah,
4: that's some good history right there.
3: And that is a great question, Denise. Excellent question.
2: And you
3: question.
2: Know who came out of the teepee?
3: Oh, the name of that guy.
2: Chief Nakahoma.
3: Chief Nakahoma. That's for real. That
2: Chief Nakahoma. Then they canceled him.
3: Yeah, he got canceled.
2: Said, we don't need you around here, Chief Nakahoma. You're offensive.
3: Yeah.
2: Even though you're paying honor to the American Indian, you're offensive. Anyway, Denise, good question.
4: Yes.
3: Excellent question. Denise, I'm going to put you on hold. Cindy Roberts, get your information. Well done on the U.S. currency question. Trivia. Great trivia question, and congratulations on winning.
2: All right, you're listening to Trivia Friday on American Family Radio, also known as Learning University. Tim, Ed, and JJ, who's next, Ed?
3: All right, we did get Lori back from Virginia, so that's we're happy about that. Lori, once again, welcome to Trivia Friday.
5: Welcome, guys. I enjoy your show so much. I'm calling from Winchester, Virginia, which is the top of Virginia.
2: All right.
5: And by the way, we also have a Buc-ee's here in Virginia. Woohoo!
2: I have what?
3: A Buc-ee's.
2: Oh, you have a Buc-ee's there near.
3: Is it near you?
2: Where is it?
5: I think it's like an hour and a half, hour 40 minutes south of me, I-81.
3: Have you been there?
5: Not yet. That's on my bucket.
2: Okay. Well, I'll just tell for people who don't know what we're talking about, maybe who don't have a Buc-ee's near them, and they're going, what are they talking about? It's this humongous gas station and convenience store / home goods store on interstates that are, and they're springing up all over the country. And it's a pretty amazing place to visit as far as if you're traveling. They got like 100 gas pumps. It's
3: the cleanest bathrooms you'll ever use outside of your own.
2: That's right.
4: Well, and when you think it's possible to have a truck stop.
2: It's not a truck stop, though.
4: I know it.
2: And
4: to have like a gasoline, to have the best brisket anywhere, to have souvenirs. All the little t-shirts, all the little stuff that you can get. Well, there's been some people that have gone in there and never come out again.
2: They
4: leave the house, they say, I'm going to Buc-ee's. If I'm not back by Easter, hide the egg.
2: Sadly, but that's happened before.
4: There are
3: 56 Buc-ee's now.
4: I saw the backstory on the guy that started that, and it was amazing. He just said, I've got this idea, and everybody, just like with your dad, Tim, everybody, that'll never work.
3: Yeah.
4: That's crazy. Nobody's going to. You can't just put all your eggs in one basket and say, I'm going to have a convenience store, souvenir place on steroids.
2: And a barbecue and candy store.
4: Yeah. All wrapped up in one. But it's been wildly successful.
3: Ask, answer, or do both, Lori?
5: I would like to do both. And the question I want to do is one of Tim's. It's the one about the singer.
4: All right. About the D-Light.
2: Oh, okay, Lori. Yeah, here's the question. And my wife and I were traveling through eastern Arkansas, out in the sticks yesterday, came up on this town, the sign, and it was D-Light, Arkansas, and the sign said, Home of. So the question is, what famous singer was born near D-Light, Arkansas in 1936 to sharecroppers and became a star with a string of hits in the 60s and 70s? Who am I talking about?
5: Well, I'm guessing I'm going to say Johnny Cash.
2: That is a great guess because Johnny Cash was himself born in Arkansas and about the same era. But this is a different singer. You want to take one more shot? Do you know who I'm talking about?
5: Janis Joplin?
2: No, Janis Joplin. Was she from... she from Arkansas? Anyway, I'm not sure. Maybe she was.
5: I'm not sure. Maybe she was from Texas or somewhere.
2: That's a good guess because Johnny Cash was from, Arkansas.
4: Hey, what's your question for us, Lori?
5: Okay.
0: In the Winchester, Virginia area, we also have a famous singer that also sang on the Grand Ole Opry. Can you name that person?
22: Sang on the Grand Ole Opry. Were they nationally known?
0: Yes, they were nationally known. They were famous.
22: Okay.
0: And they were from the Winchester, Virginia area.
22: And sang on the Grand Ole Opry. What can you give us a decade or two?
0: I want to say the 1950s and 1960s.
22: Okay. Well, can you give us one hit or something else? Male, female, something?
0: I go walking after midnight.
22: Oh, Patsy Cline.
0: Yes, sir. Ding, ding, ding.
4: Hey, there's our dean. Yeah. The dean of the school.
6: The dean of the school.
22: Patsy Cline was the iconic queen of country music for the 50s and 60s. I don't know. She may have started in the 40s.
4: Yeah.
22: But walk.
0: She did start singing in this area.
22: Okay, I didn't know she was from Winchester, Virginia. That's interesting.
0: There's a museum here of the house.
4: So if she was
0: her mom.
4: So she is the early queen of country music. She passed her crown on to what's the Tremont, Mississippi girl? What's her name?
22: Well,
6: you're asking the wrong guy. Tim knows.
22: That's Tammy Wynette.
4: Tammy Wynette.
22: But now the some people, that's, you know, it's also
4: subjective. Well, Dolly has to be.
22: Yeah, but most people would say Loretta Lynn.
4: There you go.
22: Yeah, but you know, it's all, like I said, it's all subjective. But nobody rivaled Patsy Cline in those two couple decades in terms of her.
4: She was from right there where you are, Lori.
22: Yeah. All right.
6: That's it. All right. Thank you, Lori.
22: Thank you, Lori.
6: Have a great weekend.
22: All right. You're listening to Trivia Friday on American Family Radio. Tim, Ed, and JJ. Who's up next, Ed?
6: All right. We're going to Georgia this time around. We sure are.
22: Okay.
6: Ruth is on the line. Ruth, welcome to Trivia Friday.
7: Thank you. Appreciate your show.
6: Where do you live?
7: I listen to y'all all the time.
6: Where do you live in Georgia, Ruth?
7: In Ocilla.
6: Okay.
22: Which is near where?
7: It's three hours south of Atlanta.
22: Oh, okay.
7: It's a little bitty town.
4: How far are you from Athens, Ruth?
22: Oh, that seems...
7: Athens? I'd probably...

0: from a tiny town in Georgia. Ruth's going to answer this question. Which cattle breed has red bodies, white faces, and white patches on their chest?
1: Is it the Hereford?
0: The Hereford.
2: Nicely
0: Hereford,
2: done.
0: Absolutely. Yeah, that's the way to go.
2: Utterly impressive, Ruth.
1: I grew up on a farm and milked the cow every morning and every night.
0: And was that a Hereford?
1: No, they okay. weren't Hereford. I think they were Holsteins or
0: okay.
1: something else. I can't remember.
2: Ruth, I got a true story you're gonna relate with this. So this guy that was making trailers welding, and he's working 12-hour days, 6 days a week. And I met him, and I said, man, this is some hard work. You know, he said, oh, this is easy. He said, I used to work on a dairy farm. I said, what?
1: Right.
2: And he said, like, Ruth, up 4 a.m. at night, he said, 7 days a week. Our family, all my friends got to go to the beach. We never took a vacation in my entire life. You just can't trust anybody to
3: yeah.
2: leave here. And he said, hardest work. And he said, when I got this easy job of 12 hours, 6 days a week, I said, I've died and gone to heaven.
3: It's
2: and he
3: jackpot.
2: Was dead serious. And Ruth can tell you it's the hardest, maybe the hardest job on the planet.
3: You can't skip days.
2: You cannot ever, you're married to it, and you never get to come up for air. Isn't that true, Ruth?
1: Well, we only had one cow per child. Each child had a cow. So we had like five. I have three brothers and a sister, so we each had a cow. We didn't have a dairy farm. We just built for ourselves.
2: But you know those people that have dairy farms, that's what it
0: so
2: is.
0: So you wanted it's a like, bowl of cereal. You got to go out and get your own milk. Is that what I'm saying?
2: No, you take your bowl out of the barn with you.
0: That's what I'm asking.
2: Yes.
1: Huh? I didn't have cereal. We had cornbread.
0: Okay.
1: We didn't have cereal at my house.
0: Yeah, that's sad. Sorry to hear
1: no,
0: that.
1: Ruth.
2: I think yeah. we've talked to you. Didn't you walk to school when it uphill both ways and you walked through snow
0: with no shoes?
2: With no shoes on?
1: No, no. I always rode the school bus.
3: All right, Ruth, what's your question for us?
1: Okay. Can you tell me what a polydactyl cat is? Polydactyl. Polydactyl cat.
3: Those are a type of dinosaur, wasn't it?
2: No, it's some
3: polydactyls.
2: It's some cats. What mother had that litter near that nuclear plant? Just right out down the hill from that nuclear plant. Only cat in the world that glows in the dark.
3: All right. Well, it's got to have something to do with how many toes it has, right?
2: Oh, there you go. Look at you, Ed.
3: So right. I
2: continue, Dr. Ed.
3: I don't know how many. Make some
1: well,
3: polydactyl.
1: Either 1 to 3 extra toes.
3: 1 to 3 extra toes.
2: There's the deal. You think your couch was scratched up before if you just had a regular old Siamese cat or one of them run-of-the-mill. You get one of them that's got extra scratchers. Goodwill won't even get it if you throw it out there by the curb. They'll pass it on up.
1: That's right.
0: Polydactyl.
3: It's with more toes than normal.
0: Well, what's it called?
3: Polydactyl.
2: Polydactyl. Yeah, that's
0: do you, do you, you so when you go say I give away cats, you know, we have a cats that we're going to give away kittens. Do you say we got polydactyls?
2: I don't think you bring it up. People care about their couch and
3: you hide it from them. You don't tell
0: try
3: them.
0: To trick them up. A person who wants to go get a cat's going to pick them up and turn them over.
2: Just say this cat's got a lot of good traction, and you're not going to have to worry about slipping and sliding.
3: Hey, Ruth.
0: Ruth.
3: Well done. We're here at the end of the show. Thank you for listening, and you have a great weekend.
0: Polydactyls.
3: Polydactyls.
2: It does sound like a cross between a dinosaur. And a, no, I mean really.
3: All right, we got to give our answers to our questions. I have just one question remaining.
0: Yeah.
3: Contrary to what your mother told you, chicken soup is not effective against the common cold. True or false? What do you guys say?
2: It's not effective. Yeah, that's just an old wives' tale.
3: No, that is false. It is effective. It is rich in amino acids that help with congestion and soothing inflammation. So was right.
2: Good. 11,674 steps. It is true. In Switzerland, it goes up the side of Mount Neeson. Largest, longest staircase.
0: A staircase? Like a wooden staircase?
2: No, stone, like on the outside going up the...
0: Staircase, I'm thinking inside.
2: I know, inside.
0: Yeah.
2: Well, that's the way it was worded. Hey, the volcano in Tokyo.
3: Is that Mount Suribachi?

0: Bocce?
1: No, the restaurant near us.
2: Ichiban?
1: Mount Fuji. Mount Fuji Ichiban. That was a headless horseman that rode through the box. Jim, what do you got? He was a polydactyl.
3: What do I have left? Did I have any left?
4: Well, it's your responsibility.
3: I think we're done. We got the cities. We got the...
1: Wait, is your one track...
3: The singer.
1: Yes.
3: The singer that was born in Delight, Arkansas in 1936 was none other than Glenn Campbell. JJ had that. Have a great weekend, everybody.
1: Rhinestone Cow.
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7: My name is Kaylee Bush, and I am just your regular small town daddy's girl. 4 weeks after I had won the title of Miss North Florida, I was asked to sign a contract. 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
12: 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And today it's good news topics. So we're going to be sharing some of the victories from the last few weeks and months. David and Tim have been compiling these stories. And if you don't get enough today, if you don't get your fix of good news today by, I don't know how many stories they'll get to. 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All right, let's see if we can hit at least eight. 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There's always good news there as well. So check out the website and some of the programs coming up. Let's dive in as quick as we can, guys. David, first piece of good news.
13: Okay, I've got good news. This is the best we've had since 1900. You want to take a shot at what that is?
12: Wait, the best good news we've had since the 1900s or the best in this category of good news?
13: All right, let me set it up better. I have some statistics that deal with behavior in the United States, and these statistics show that this is the best we've had since 1900. Any shot at what that is?
12: Reading the Bible.
13: All right.
12: Buying the Bible.
13: Too big. I gave you too big a field. I mean, I turned you loose in the ocean and told you to go find a minnow somewhere. So
12: you want a political one.
14: Although, Rick, I will say the idea of Bible sales, that's a really great thought because we know since 2019, Bible sales have been increasing. That's a great guess. I now look back thinking, man, I should have thought of that, and I did not because I was struggling. But Dad, if you narrow the field, maybe we'll have a better chance.
13: Rick started down the track that will produce the number I'm talking about. And the number that I'm talking about is this is the lowest homicide rate we've had in the United States since 1900. So as a result of last year, these are statistics from last year, 1 year in office with Trump. And because of what we've done with the border crossings, crackdown on criminal migrants, 152,000 criminal migrants have now been deported, and et cetera, moving the National Guard into big cities like Washington, D.C. I know Memphis allowed that. As a result of these specific deliberate actions, this is the lowest homicide rate that America has had since 1900. Now, we are tied with Eisenhower in 1955 and 1956, but still, this is the lowest since 1900. That's just phenomenal stuff. I mean, protecting life, liberty, and property, that's what the Declaration, we don't want us to have. And this actually is doing that, protecting life, liberty, and property. I marvel. 1 year and the lowest homicide rate. Now, along with that, murders are down 18.1%, robberies are down 18.5%, aggravated assaults are down, and on it goes. So violent crime is plummeting in a way that we have not seen. So that's good news as far as I'm concerned.
14: Now, to be clear for everybody listening, the rate is having to do with the percentage, not the total number.
13: Right.
14: So just so nobody's
13: right.
14: confused. There absolutely are still astronomical numbers, but percentage of population, it's far better. But that would be interesting, and I've seen people do studies of this. If you removed places like Los Angeles and New York City, if you remove some of the major Democrat cities, the Minneapolises, the Chicagos, at that point, America becomes one of the safest places when you take away the top, I don't know if it was 15 or 20, whatever it was, of the Democrat cities where the overwhelming majority of American homicides, murders, these violent crimes actually happen. If you remove those Democrat cities, America is far safer. But to your point, the fact that President Trump has been able, even like Washington, D.C., bringing in the National Guard, and just a little over a year ago when D.C. didn't feel all that safe, and now walking through D.C. feels absolutely safe. There's National Guard all over the mall that they are being appreciated. They're friendly and are happy to interact with you because they're being valued and appreciated. President Trump's leadership has been absolutely incredible in this. But if there was better leadership in some of these Democrat cities, we would actually be way at the bottom. And I say this because there are some people that would point to how many homicides or murders and violent crimes there actually are. And they would use that to argue that America is super dangerous and we have to restrict firearms and take away the guns, et cetera. And the reality is that the overwhelming majority of this stuff happens in Democrat cities where they've already passed some of the most intrusive gun laws, limiting people's God-given right to defend themselves against the violent criminals, where it's really only hurting the law-abiding citizens, not the violent criminals. They've already enacted these policies and it has not solved the problem. In fact, that's where it is the absolute worst. Not to digress, Dad, I would never would have guessed that our homicide rate or violent crime statistics was at a record low since the 1900s. That is really good news.
12: And David, I don't know if you got this much detail in the article. Is there homicide, because you mentioned murder is down too. Homicides, any killing of another person, right? So it could be even vehicle, homicides, which is why I'm surprised the per capita is down, because we have so much more activity that can cause the death of a person. So that's really, really good. But I was just wondering, you did say, I think I heard you say, murders down. Some of these other criminal statistics are also down.
13: Yeah, murders are down 18.1%. And that's not a rate. That's just a flat percent. You have robberies down 18.5%.
14: When you say it's down, that's not probably down 19% since 1900, right? Because you were saying this is the best data since 1900. So it's down 19% from last year, from the Biden administration era. When has that fallen from?
13: Yeah, it's what we're talking about is in the year 2025. In the year 2025, and the numbers I gave you on murder and other things, that's raw numbers. But the murder rate, which is what you were talking about, And the murder rate is for what they did is take city. They're saying there's 4.1 murders per every 100,000 inhabitants. So to kind of put that in perspective, a city of 100,000, if you're looking for a city of 100,000, you're talking about, I don't know, you're talking about cities like Murfreesboro, Tennessee, or Springfield, Illinois, the capital of Illinois. You're talking about Hillsboro, Oregon, one of the larger cities there. Pueblo, Colorado. These are larger cities, Summit, Lee's Summit, Missouri. And in that entire city, you would have had four homicides for the entire city over the last year. And so that's what the rate is per 100,000. But as far as murders and as far as robberies and violent assaults, that's just pure percentage. And so they've actually thrown two different kinds of stats in here. But there's a lot of lives that are being saved, or a lot more people, I better say it, a lot more people are alive today than would have been 2 years ago. And that's a huge change.
12: Yeah. Very, honestly, a surprising one. Like sometimes we get stuff that say, okay, that makes sense because of certain policies being done or whatever. That one I would not have expected, even with all the effort of the Trump administration and some good governors that have been cracking down on crime. But there's been such an influx, and we haven't been able to deport all of that influx. And, you know, there was just so many factors. So that's very good news, David. All right, Tim, first one for you, man. Where are you taking us first?
14: Well, this one is something from the State Department. The title of the article says State Department launches Birth Tourism Prevention Task Force. Now, that's already a descriptive title. There's a task force that their goal is to prevent birth tourism. One of the things that happened, guys, earlier this summer, when the U.S. Supreme Court came out with their 6-3 decision dealing with President Trump's executive order that was trying to stop children of illegal immigrants and temporary visa holders from obtaining U.S. citizenship at birth, right? The millions of people that came across the southern border, or the people that literally are flying in from other nations just to have a baby, because the way the law was interpreted is if you come here and have a baby, you are a U.S. citizen. In fact, Justice Roberts said a child born on American soil and subject to American law was made an American citizen. Now, I already have lots of disagreement in general with the case, but even the contradiction when he says that subject to American law, like if a child born in America on American soil and subject to American law, if you came here illegally, you are already violating the law. So you're not subject to American laws if you're doing this illegally. Nonetheless, that's not the way he saw it. He, along with five other justices, because it was a 6-3 decision, where they said essentially that Trump's executive order violated the 14th Amendment, which explicitly dealt with the individuals who had formerly been enslaved prior or leading up to and during the Civil War, that they got full rights and were U.S. citizens. Not to digress. What the good news is Trump said, okay, we are not done with this battle. And so, introducing the launch, the announcement of the Birth Tourism Prevention Task Force. And because this is coming from the State Department, Superman himself, Marco Rubio, over the State Department, has spoken to this many times. One of the things he posted on X, he said, elaborate birth tourism rings are profiting off the exploitation of American laws. Let me just pause for a second. There's like, we know about crime rings and drug rings. He says there's birth tourism rings. To give clarity to this, he says there's coaching for foreigners that defraud the U.S. visa system. They arrange travel and housing and even forge documents to enable foreign nationals to obtain citizenship for their children. So there are actually groups that help fabricate documents to get people in fraudulently to help them get visas to come and essentially deliver a child in America. So then that child becomes a U.S. citizen. And what we know by default, if a child is a U.S. citizen, then the parents get to become U.S. citizens and they extend it to their family. And this is the way it's been operating. So the good news is the Birth Tourism Task Force has been finding people, some of them, one of the things the article highlights, there was a couple that's already come twice and done this. This was going to be the third time they've done this. And when they saw their application, it got flagged and they said, yeah, you don't get to come here while your wife is pregnant. We will not let you visit again when there's a pregnancy. All of this to say that there is some positive news happening. And even when the U.S. Supreme Court blatantly twists things like the application of the 14th Amendment and what it was really about and how it was actually applied, and the way that they've distorted it today has not stopped President Trump from doing the active things to help protect the nation. And in this case, launching a birth tourism prevention task force. Of all the task force there's been, this is not one I had on my bingo card, but it is great to see and certainly good news. The Trump administration is continuing to fight for the integrity of America, American borders, and the future of this nation.
12: Yeah, literally restoring the principles and the guideposts and the, you know, the foundational things that allow a country to survive, but also to thrive. We're going to take a quick break. We've got a lot more good news coming your way. If you stay with us, we'll be right back. You're listening to The Wall Builder Show.
0: Okay, we want to let you know about a new product we have here at Wall Builders called Lives, Fortunes, and Sacred Honor, the signers of the Declaration. 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And in spite of the hardship that every one of them endured, none of them recanted or backed away. Now, if you don't know their story, you can get to know all 56 of them. 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
12: Welcome back to the Wall Builder Show. Thanks for staying with us. It's Good News Friday. Back over to David. What's up next, bro?
13: You know, we were covering in recent weeks how that over in the State Department with USAID shutting down and without that money going into all these foreign nations, and suddenly these foreign nations in South America, Central America, elsewhere are electing conservative presidents. They're pro-American presidents. They're not anarchists. They're not revolutionaries. They're not Marxists, socialists, etc. And one of those countries is Colombia. Colombia has elected a new president, and it is so different from the drug cartel presidents they've had in previous decades, so different from the Marxist presidents they've had. And so I love this about how even the just cutting off money to stupid things like Marxist countries and presidents is already making a difference. But I'm just intrigued with the new Colombian president. He's just been elected up. Abelardo de la Esperilla, he and his cabinet and his advisors and their families, he's about to enter into his new presidential office, and they all of his team went on a retreat to a spiritual retreat ahead of his inauguration. They gathered together, spent expensive time in worship and prayer and time of seeking God's wisdom before taking office. The president said, he said, the hand of man is useless without the help of God. And he said, the challenges that face Colombia are not only political and economic, but they're also spiritual. And so he called on his team to seek God's guidance as they prepared to lead the nation. So having a nation like that, that has a completely different type of characterization of the traits of the president now, so different from the drug cartels and all the violence that had been there. I mean, this is absolutely amazing. And it's another thing that I think we can point to. When the United States stopped pouring taxpayer money into revolutionaries in foreign nations and let them have their own elections without American interference. You know, we're talking about China interfering in our election or Russia, whoever else. My gosh, we've been interfering in all sorts of other nations' elections by sending money to the wrong groups. This is such a good change, such a wholesome change. I hope this guy does really well. I don't know his politics, don't know where he is, but his heart's good, and that's a good start.
12: I just saw an article the other day too, David, that was not only specific to some of these countries where that turnarounds happened because our dollars stopped being used for the wrong side, but also one of the people that worked for one of those USAID outlets, just talking about how incredibly wasteful they were too. You know, obviously it was being used for bad things, but also just, they said money just flowed like crazy and millions and millions and millions of dollars just thrown around and, you know, just completely, and that's our money. That's our taxpayers. Those are people that are working hard jobs and you know, trying to make ends meet, trying to raise their family, support their church, all of those things, their money being taken and used like that by the bureaucrats in Washington, D.C. And so for President Trump to put a stop to that where he can, I mean, granted, we would love to see all the DOGE stuff done, but the things that he has been able to do, just incredible, man. Those are big changes worldwide. Tim, back over to you.
2: All right, well, this article, the headline says Federal Appeals Court affirms Texas limits on mail voting and assistance. Now, by way of background, back in 2021, there was a law passed in Texas. It was SB 1 or the Election Protection and Integrity Act. It was passed after the 2020 elections, and it had the aim of enhancing election security, specifically for mail-in voting and ballot harvesting. Now, lots of reasons for that concern and why Texas said, hey, let's make sure that people can't do those things that seems to be rife with fraud, where if you can go ballot harvest, and if there's a overwhelming number of mail-in ballots or ballots that are going out to people that they can mail in, it seems like you're just creating an opportunity for fraud to occur. So let's put some constraints on what that looks like. You can't just decide one day that you would rather stay home. It's not going to mail in a ballot if you are physically capable, you are in the state, et cetera, et cetera. So there was a challenge to this. And actually, there was a federal judge that determined that 9 provisions of this Texas election integrity law were wrong. And so they were struck down. There was an appeal. And the appeal just this last week from a 3-judge panel on the Fifth Circuit, the case was known as La Union del Pueblo Antro versus Abbott, a 3-judge panel from the U.S. Circuit Court of Appeals, the Fifth Circuit. They unanimously reversed and vacated the injunction on August 12th. Here's by way of background. Now, I've already identified this was election integrity. They're saying we want to make sure there's some basic things in place to try to prevent fraud along the way. So what are some of the basic things, and what did a judge think was so wrong about these laws, or attorneys that fought this case, the plaintiffs that came against it? So here's the challenge. They identified that because of the ballot harvesting restrictions, voter assistance rules, and mail ballot IDs and number matching rules, the law required voters to provide, a driver's license ID number or the final 4 digits of a social security number that matches state records on applications and ballots. So you had to show an ID or have the last 4 digits of social security, which I feel like I have to do that all the time anyway. But to keep going, the law also mandated that people rendering aid to voters, so if you were going to help collect their ballots, if you are rendering aid to voters, you must take an oath affirming that you're not coercing or intimidating anybody. That seems pretty basic. You have to divulge your relationship to the voter. So if you're doing it for your mom or your dad or a sibling or whoever, and you have to report any compensation received from a candidate, campaign, or political action committee. Now, Rick, out of the things I read, which one strikes you as the most offensive that we obviously need to strike this down? Because those were part of the things argued that were this incredible hindrance. And I'm going to actually tell you in a second who it was a hindrance to, which now there's even greater levels of irony. But of those things, which one do you see the bigger problem with?
12: Well, before I pick one, can I just say that none of those are needed. If you're in Minnesota, you know, what did we see where you could literally walk in a burqa, not even show who you are, and you could vouch for 8 other people and they don't have to show who they are? I mean, no ID, no driver's license, no last 4 social security of your social security, no signing off that you're not coercing any of these people. Anyway, I'm just saying the contrast between what you have to do in Minnesota, which is nothing, to be able to go in and vote versus these basic requirements. Tim, I don't think I can go in. And I certainly can't go in and get a loan at a bank. I don't think I can go in and buy a drink or even some gas products that you need to take care of your property. I mean, there are things you have to show an ID to show that you're an adult to get. Anyway, well, I think the whole list is ridiculous that they would be against that.
2: Yeah, and I mean, guys, all 3 of us, we've been on lots of flights this week. All of us had to show ID many times. Now, here's what's interesting.
12: And Tim,
2: to me,
12: the coercing thing is not an exact, like what you're talking about there happens. People do that. They bring an elderly person or somebody else, and that person has no idea they've been defrauded. I mean, I've seen people go to jail over this stuff. So I would argue everything on the list should stay.
2: Yeah, it's common sense. And by the way, all it was you have to take an oath that you're not doing that.
12: That's right.
2: Which means you could have lied about it too, right? So like the whole thing is just so dumb that they challenged this. But here's what's funny to me. Guys, the group argued that these rules discriminated against very specific groups. Who does having a voter ID, the last four of your Social Security, or making sure the person helping you isn't coercing you, that they have to divulge their relationship, and that if they're getting paid to do this, they have to say that? What group do you think this would be the most invasive and offensive to?
1: The Democrat Socialists of America? No, I'm kidding. That's probably what. But any Democrat group, maybe ACLU. I don't know.
2: Well, no. The group they said it was violating their rights the most.
1: Oh, okay. Oh, I'm sure it's like any previously discriminated against group, or whatever that phrase is they use all the time.
2: So they said voters with disabilities.
1: Oh, well.
2: Now, what disability? I'm curious.
1: Yeah.
2: What disability would make me go, you know what? No, I would rather have someone that coerces me, you know, that doesn't divulge they're getting paid.
1: Seems like they need the extra protection that these laws allow for.
2: Correct.
1: Yeah.
2: Like that's part of the very reason they were written, is to protect those people. So the whole thing is just ludicrous. But again, why would you want to remove any kind of restrictions or parameters on election integrity? Because, Rick, kind of like you alluded to earlier, because it allows, like is happening in some states, for people to be dishonest and do fraudulent things. The good news of this one is that there was a three-panel group on the Fifth Circuit that overturned this lower court, that upheld all of those nine things, says, yes, Texas can absolutely enforce those things. So that is the good news, is that SB1, the Election Integrity Bill in Texas, is in full force once again, leading up to this election in Texas.
1: Yeah, man. Let's hope that's a good news thing that gets exported to some other states where they need to make some of those same changes. David, back to you, man. We got time for a last piece of good news.
13: Well, this one deals with USAID again. We've talked about it, how that they've really defunded that. It's gone away. They've cut 90% of funding. They can't cut the agency because it is federally created. This goes back to the end of World War II and the Berlin airlift and the Marshall Plan, where the America really rebuilt most of Europe, nearly all the allies in Europe, and, you know, Poland, everybody else, they were wiped out. We rebuilt it. So that's where this came from, and it got diverted and started becoming leftist causes, et cetera. So now they have stopped that funding, but now they are reinstituting funding. This was seen as humanitarian aid. And so what they're now doing is they have announced $2 billion that they're going to use for the new USAID, and it's going to run through Christian aid groups. It's going through groups like Samaritan's Purse and Compassion International. It's going through World Vision. It's going through groups that will not only make sure that you've got food in your body and that you've got a warm place to stay and all the things that they do, they also take care of the spiritual side of it. And we've talked about this before with faith-based programs. I mean, if you can have a faith-based program with things like drug use, then the recidivism rate drops like 3 to 4 times more than secular groups. You have more people never go back into drugs. You have more people don't commit a second or third crime. The faith-based programs rehab the heart. They give hope. And so this really is awesome that, all right, we're going to spend some U.S. money to help in places that really, really, really need help. And this time it's not for political gain, and it's not to change political things or overthrow nations. We're actually going to people that need help where there's been earthquakes and devastation and other things. And so that's the good news. USAID, now that they have remade it and stopped all this nonsense, they're getting it back on track for what it was designed to do back after World War II when it was made. And that's just, I don't know, this is another one of those wholesome stories that's coming out that this makes a lot of, it's like the election integrity story, Tim, you just covered. It makes so much common sense. Why would you not do it? And this is another one of those, and isn't it weird that common sense stories are now good news stories, which tells you how crazy we've gotten. But this is a common sense story, and it is not only a good news story, it's a great good news story.
1: 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I will say, as you're going into the weekend, final 10 days for the cottages being saved at Patriot Academy. Thank you to all of you that have helped get us there. We got a little ways to go and had a wonderful matching grant come in today that I think is going to get us there. 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We'll be back with you on Monday. 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

0: I'm Rick Scarborough, and this is my take. The 2026 World Cup brought hundreds of thousands of visitors from 48 nations to 11 American cities. Each arrived carrying an image of America shaped by headlines, politics, and stereotypes. And most left surprised, saying, America's nothing like the media told us. Fans marveled at the everyday things we take for granted. The freedom of travel, overflowing superstores, oversized meal portions, and above all, the warmth and hospitality of the people they met here. The lasting story isn't the scoreboard. It's how quickly firsthand experience overturned expectation, replacing caricature with genuine admiration for a great nation. When a stranger's open heart meets a stranger's open hand, the lies of the headlines fall away. The world sees the goodness we've let politics obscure. I'm Rick Scarborough, and that's my take.
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4: For American Family News, I'm Robert Thornton. Construction on the new ballroom at the White House will continue following a Supreme Court decision. Here's Fox's Kevin Uretsky.
5: Chief Justice John Roberts issued the temporary order, which prevents a lower court order from taking effect that would have stopped above-ground construction on the ballroom. The Supreme Court will now consider lawsuits aimed at stopping the project. The order stayed today was based on the argument that President Trump did not have congressional approval. The administration has argued that the president has the right to renovate the White House and other federal buildings as necessary, and that the White House ballroom project is necessary due in part to national security concerns. It's expected to have an underground military and bunker complex. The ballroom is said to be about 65% done. Kevin Uretsky, Fox News.
4: The administration says about $200 million of the $400 million cost has been taken care of by private donations. A federal appeals court today temporarily halted a court order that would have granted thousands of athletes who left college after last season an extra year of eligibility. The lawsuit was filed by players who graduated high school in 2022, whose college eligibility ended last season, and who were not included in the NCAA's controversial new rule that grants most players 5 years of eligibility beginning next season. President Donald Trump was to travel to South Carolina today to make a last-minute appeal for Senator Darlene Graham, his chosen candidate to replace her brother, the late Senator Lindsey Graham, ahead of a Republican runoff next week. Voters will decide Tuesday whether Graham or Representative Ralph Norman will be the Republicans' nominee on the November ballot. An Ohio Tea Party activist says the continuing controversy surrounding a Republican congressman could mean that the GOP does not have a net gain in its Ohio congressional delegation next year. AFN's Chad Groening has more.
6: Congressman Max Miller has represented Ohio's Cleveland area 7th congressional district since being elected in 2022. But Miller is facing intense political and legal pressure stemming from high-profile domestic abuse allegations. What adds to the intrigue is Miller was married to Emily Marino, the daughter of Ohio Senator Bernie Marino, who has publicly broken with Miller, denouncing his former son-in-law as, quote, not fit to serve, and calling for his resignation. Tom Zawistowski is president of the Ohio-based Tea Party-affiliated We the People Convention, who personally knows all the parties very well.
7: This is just a horrible tragedy that this is playing out in the public square, because it's bad enough that it's playing out at all. I will say this, Max Miller, saw this in Axios, told fellow House members, I can't drop out of the race because doing so would be an admission that I'm guilty and I didn't do it. And I think he believes that. I think he's got court documents that certainly show that the accusations are grossly and greatly exaggerated.
6: But the Tea Party leader says Miller's poll numbers aren't good.
7: Now he's going to run this race, and the latest polling I've seen is that he's down by like 8 or 10 points to a very feckless Democrat. I think he can still win, but it could hurt us and it costs us the House seat that we hope to pick up in the Toledo area against Marcy Kaptur, the Democrat. We feel pretty confident we're going to take that seat, but instead of a gain, if Max Miller loses, it'll be a wash, and that's not good.
6: I'm Chad Groening.
4: A rare tornado hit New York's Long Island and the New York City borough of Queens last night as flooding and severe weather hit the area. Here's Nassau County Executive Bruce Blakeman, who is running for New York governor.
8: It's not something that you plan for. Tornadoes form in an instant. And in this case, it started off over the ocean, worked its way over the land here in Atlantic Beach. And luckily, there were no other tornadoes that popped up here in the region.
4: Blakeman declared a state of emergency last night. A tornado also touched down in Dover, Delaware, during the Mid-Atlantic storms last night. On Wall Street today, stocks were up. The Dow added 518, the S&P rose 33, and the NASDAQ climbed 113. West Texas Intermediate crude was down just a little at about $86 a barrel. That's all our time for now. Find more news at AFM.net.
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0: Don't worry about anything but in everything by prayer and petition. With thanksgiving, let your requests be made known to God, and the peace of God, which passes all understanding, shall keep your hearts and minds through Christ Jesus. Philippians chapter 4, verses 6 and 7. Thanks for joining us today. This is the Hour of Intercession. I'm Pastor Joseph Parker. We invite you to begin with us in the Word of God in the book of Exodus, Exodus chapter 20, beginning at verse 1. Then God spoke all these words, I am the Lord your God who brought you out of the land of Egypt, out of the place of slavery. Do not have other gods besides me. Do not make an idol for yourself, whether in the shape of anything in the heavens above or on the earth below or in the waters under the earth. You must not bow down to them or worship them. For I, the Lord your God, am a jealous God, punishing the children for the father's sin to the third and fourth generations of those who hate me, but showing faithful love to 1,000 generations of those who love me and keep my commands. Do not misuse the name of the Lord your God, because the Lord will not leave anyone unpunished who misuses his name. Remember the Sabbath day to keep it holy. You are to labor 6 days and do all your work, but the seventh day is a Sabbath to the Lord your God. You must not do any work, you, your son or daughter, your male or female slave, your livestock, or the foreigner who is within your gates. For the Lord made the heavens and the earth, the sea and everything in them in 6 days. Then he rested on the seventh day. Therefore the Lord blessed the Sabbath day and declared it holy. Honor your father and your mother, so that you may have a long life in the land that the Lord your God is giving you. Do not murder. Do not commit adultery. Do not steal. Do not give false testimony against your neighbor. Do not covet your neighbor's house. Do not covet your neighbor's wife, his male or female slave, his ox or donkey, or anything that belongs to your neighbor. Verses 1 through 17, Exodus chapter 20. Then looking further in the book of Deuteronomy. Deuteronomy chapter 6, beginning at verse 1. Again, Deuteronomy chapter 6, starting at verse 1. This is the command, the statutes and ordinances the Lord your God has instructed me to teach you, so that you may follow them in the land you are about to enter and possess. Do this so that you may fear the Lord your God all the days of your life by keeping all his statutes and commands. I am giving you, your son and your grandson, and so that you may have a long life. Listen, Israel, and be careful to follow them, so that you may prosper and multiply greatly, because Yahweh, the God of your fathers, has promised you a land flowing with milk and honey. Listen, Israel, the Lord our God, the Lord is one. Love the Lord your God with all your heart, with all your soul, and with all your strength. These words that I'm giving you today are to be in your heart. Repeat them to your children. Talk about them when you sit in your house and when you walk along the road, when you lie down and when you get up. Bind them as a sign on your hand and let them be a symbol on your forehead. Write them on the doorposts of your house and on your gates. Verses 1 through 9, Deuteronomy chapter 6. Father, thank you once again for the wonderful gift, the wonderful power, the grace and mercy that rests upon your wonderful, blessed word. Thank you for the opportunity for us to open your word and spend time with you one-on-one every single day. But thank you for the opportunity for us to be able to place your word on display in places where others can be touched, blessed, given guidance, direction, and empowerment by simply hearing your word, seeing your word, in order to live your word. Father, more and more stir us to be wise enough to make the most of using your word to point the world to you, to your word, and to the Lord Jesus Christ. Thank you for that opportunity. In Jesus' name we do pray. Amen. Thanks for listening to the Hour of Intercession. Isaac Jackson is our producer. He's going to lead us in a word of prayer at this time.
1: Heavenly Father, thank you so much for these moments. And Heavenly Father, thank you so much for all the ways you've called us to live. Heavenly Father, thank you so much that you've shown us the value of love and you've shown us that how much you love us, Lord. Heavenly Father, I pray that we'd spend more time reminiscing on all the stories of that we've been told throughout our childhood. And Heavenly Father, pray that we'd spend more time in scriptures, yearning to learn more about you and your character. And Heavenly Father, pray that we'd remember also all the ways that you've saved us in our own lives and our own pasts, seeing you move in our own lives. Heavenly Father, pray also that today as we look at the importance of the scriptures and your commands, Lord, that you'd help us fill our hearts and minds with your commands, that we could grow more in stewardship and grow more in maturity in your name. In your holy name, amen.
0: Amen. Amen. Thank you, Isaac. And thank you again for being a part of our listening family. Psalm 119, verse 105 tells us, your word is a lamp to my feet and a light to my path. You know, it's so good for us as believers to be mindful of the fact that the Lord Jesus told us in John chapter 1, verse 1, in the beginning was the Word, and the Word was with God, and the Word was God. God's Word is Jesus, and Jesus is the Word. Now, so when you're holding a Bible in your hand, if you ask yourself, well, is this Jesus? Well, there's mystery behind it, but yes, that's Jesus. He is the Word. He's the written Word of God. He's the living Word of God. And so God's Word can bless us and is pregnant with the ability to bless us in so many ways, that some of which we don't fully grasp, but God's Word can always bless us as we hear it and we walk in its wisdom. So if you're not reading your Bible every day, I want to encourage you once again, as I often do, to start the habit of reading at least 3 chapters in your Bible every day. It's a habit that'll bless your socks off, that'll strengthen you and encourage you in your daily walk with the Lord. And parents, if you haven't started this habit in your home of having your children read 3 chapters aloud to you every day, I would encourage you to start it today, because God's Word can bless our children in so, so, so many ways. If they simply would read it and consume it, yes, it ministers to their mind, body, and spirit a number of ways in which we don't fully grasp, but it really, really does just that. As we often do, I want to take time now to share an article from the AFA Stand that we wrote, which speaks to the topic we'll be dealing with as we go through the broadcast today. The title of the article, The Power of God's Word on Display. Again, the title of the article, The Power of God's Word on Display. If you'd like to get a copy, email us at joseph@afr.net. We'll be glad to get that to you. Is it important to display the Word of God in our homes and in public places? That's a great question. What's the answer? Well, let's look at the Word of God. What does Scripture say, if anything, about this? Deuteronomy chapter 6, verses 4 to 9. Hear, O Israel, the Lord our God, the Lord is one. You shall love the Lord your God with all your heart and with all your soul and with all your might. These words which I am commanding you today shall be on your heart. You shall teach them diligently to your sons, and shall talk of them when you sit in your house, and when you walk by the way, and when you lie down, and when you rise up. You shall bind them as a sign on your hand, and they shall be as frontlets, they shall be as frontals on your forehead. You shall write them on the doorposts of your house and on your gates. Again, Deuteronomy chapter 6, verses 4 to 9. Again, you shall write them on the doorposts of your house and on your gates. So yes, we should display Scripture in our homes and in other places. Let's look closer at this passage. These words which I am commanding you today shall be on your heart. You shall teach them diligently to your sons, and shall talk of them when you sit in your house, and when you walk by the way, and when you lie down, and when you rise up. You shall bind them as a sign on your hand, and they shall be as frontals on your forehead. Deuteronomy 6, verses 6 to 8. According to this passage in Deuteronomy, we're to decorate with the Word of God. Yet the Bible also tells us that we're to fill our lives, our hearts, our minds with these words. God speaks through His Word all the time, wherever it's found. It can point people to Christ and influence them for good, no matter where they might find it. Generously using the Word of God in your daily life is a wise and fruitful way to live. Acts chapter 17, verse 28 says, "For in Him we live and move and exist, as even some of your own poets have said, for we also are His children." Again, Acts chapter 17, verse 28. John chapter 6, verse 63 says, "It is the Spirit who gives life. The flesh profits nothing. The words that I've spoken to you are spirit and are life." Again, John 6:63. In your home, All who live or visit will see and observe whatever adorns the walls and interior of your home. Whether it be pictures, posters, or items you have displayed on shelves or in cabinets, those who enter your home will see them. We're extremely wise to fill our lives with Scripture, our hearts and our minds with the Word of God, and our surroundings with the written Word of God, including clothing, T-shirts, jewelry, pictures, plaques, and posters at home and work. There's no place where having these words on display is inappropriate. Some may say, well, if I do that, people will think I'm a radical. And you probably are correct. A faithful disciple of Christ will be a radical. And why not? We're all radicals about something. It is worth being a radical for Christ and his kingdom more than for any other cause. Some people feel this way about sports. They may spend much time, energy, and money traveling to and attending football, basketball, or baseball games. They may skip opportunities to do many other things because watching or attending sports events is important to them. They buy jerseys and other clothing items to decorate their homes, their cars, their trucks, and with these sports treasures. Many people do this, and the world thinks nothing is out of the ordinary. Yet there's no greater cause than for us to know Christ and to share him and God's word. Let's be radical for him and his kingdom. I encourage every believer to get a copy of the Ten Commandments and display them prominently in your home, at work, and wherever else the Lord impresses you to place them. Also, I'd encourage you to consider participating in a unique project called the Ten Commandment Yard Sign Project as well. This project is placing over 1 million yard signs in yards across the United States. If you want to get one of these signs, please get in touch with us, or you can visit the website 10laws.us. You can get a sign through the website above and boldly place it in front of your home, and what a great witnessing tool it is. My family and I placed one in our front yard, and within days, our neighbor decided that she wanted one in her yard as well. I hope that everyone on our street will get one. The Word of God is supposed to be at work in our daily lives. It should flow through and fill our thinking. It's not a burden, but a blessing and a privilege to have the Word of God prominently displayed for all to see. So one final radical idea is to read and meditate on God's precious Word daily. A goal of reading no less than 3 chapters a day encourages God's Spirit to continually burn brightly and passionately within you. See 1 Corinthians chapter 3, verse 16. This is a great way to decorate and fill the walls and halls of your mind and your heart with the wonderful and powerful Word of God. Romans 1:16 tells us, "For I'm not ashamed of the gospel. For it is the power of God for salvation to everyone who believes, to the Jew first and also to the Greek." Again, Romans 1:16. Again, the title of the article, "The Power of God's Word on Display." If you'd like to get a copy of the article, simply email us at joseph@afr.net. We'll be glad to get a copy to you. Again, joseph@afr.net. Lord, thank you for the opportunity you give us to read and study and meditate on your word daily. 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And help us to know, Lord, that there's great power and blessing behind doing just that. We thank you, praise you for that opportunity. In Jesus' name we do pray, amen. You're listening to the Hour of Intercession. We'll be right back.

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1: I asked each one, what does solid ground look like to you? 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She kept asking me the same question, and in my heart, I sighed for a moment, and then I said to myself, he's got this. Go ahead and answer her question. And that's solid ground to me, knowing that he's got this. And I thought, what a tremendous statement of faith to look at somebody who is suffering from Alzheimer's, who continues to ask the same question over and over and over. He's exasperated. And some of you all really know what that's like. And he stopped himself from getting agitated, and he said, he's got this. He's got this. That is a worthy goal for all of us to aspire to. What do you think about that? Isn't that a marvelous moment?
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0: music of Rich Mullins with Sometimes by Step. Thanks for listening to the Hour of Intercession here on American Family Radio. We're honored to have as our in-studio guest today a Mississippi State Representative, Randy Boyd, and also a prayer warrior that's been with us before, Sister Patty Bishop, with us as well. Representative Boyd and Sister Patty, welcome to the Hour of Intercession.
1: Thank you for having us.
2: Thank you.
0: Great to have you all today. Representative Boyd, I want to ask if you'll take a few moments to further introduce yourself to our listeners. Some of our listeners may quickly recognize your name and what community you represent here in Mississippi, but others may not. So if you'll further introduce yourself, please do.
1: I represent District 19, which encompasses part of Etowamba County, north of Mantachie, west of the waterway, and then in Lee County, pretty much the east half of it, all the way from Nettleton to Pratt Community. And then I get part of Tupelo, beginning at East Main, coming into Tupelo, and around the railroad track going north to the mall, and crosses over about old Highway 45 there, and then goes to the eastern side of Saltillo, all the way to the Bernice County line.
0: Here in North Mississippi then, okay.
1: All in North Mississippi.
0: All righty then. Okay, well, and appreciate very much you being with us. And Sister Patty, of course, you are a local prayer warrior, and it's an honor to have you with us today.
2: Thank you.
0: Anything you'd like to share with our listeners about you?
2: Just that a lot of things are rooted and grounded in prayer, and then we see God move. I liked what you said when I met you time before. When we work, but when we pray, God works.
0: So true.
2: Amen.
0: So true. Amen.
1: Yes.
0: Amen. Well, Representative Boyd, again, grateful to have you with us. You specifically have some important legislation that you're working on, and we're certainly hoping that lots of our listeners, both inside and outside of Mississippi, will really begin to pray for this to move forward. Would you take time to share with our listeners what that legislation is about?
1: It's about the Ten Commandments and getting them in the classrooms. For years, you know, it was easily taken that, you know, you could talk about God in the classroom. That was before 1963. Mm-hmm. And in fact, if you go back to our history, the Bible was the prominent textbook used in education. It was also the prominent textbook in our universities, mm-hmm. which, you know, that astounds us today. But really, if you look at what the Bible, it covers a lot of things. Science, it covers relationships, it covers languages and things like that.
0: And to this day, it continues to be the best-selling book in the world.
1: Absolutely. Mm-hmm. You know, God's Word is fantastic. Mm-hmm. And taking a little portion of what He has, the Ten Commandments, and putting them on the school wall, mm-hmm. in every room, in a print big enough that it can be seen from every portion of the room, seems like just a no-brainer to me. Mm-hmm. I mean, it brings the God's Word into the classroom, mm-hmm. and gives kids that don't normally get talked about the Bible, gives them an opportunity to see what God's Word says. This is His moral law. Mm-hmm. It's not the religious law of where they did the sacrifices and things like that. This is a moral law. This will go on for ages.
0: It's eternal.
1: That's right. It'll be in heaven. We'll treat each other in heaven the way these commandments say. So it's important that they learn that, and they won't learn it, or some kids especially won't learn it, because their home life is not there.
0: Well, you know, as you were a part of our staff devotion this morning, did a beautiful job of sharing your heart on this issue. Would you share with our listeners about the fact that, you know, praise God for the fact that the states of Texas and Louisiana have already passed this very law. And, you know, I would say this before we go further, that shows great wisdom, integrity, and grace on the part of leadership, because that shows wise leaders in those states in

0: enacted that, and why in the world would all the rest of the states not do the same thing, though? But would you share your thoughts about that?
1: Well, I've introduced this bill before, and one of the criticisms they have is that we would be sued if we put this into our classrooms. And the state of Texas has done a great job for Mississippi. They took it to the Fifth Circuit Court.
0: Praise God.
1: And they passed it, and they said there was nothing wrong with it. And so far it hasn't been elected to be taken to the Supreme Court. But that Fifth Circuit is usually a conservative circuit, and they got it through. So we shouldn't have to worry about a lawsuit. If anybody's going to be sued, it's probably going to be Texas. Mm-hmm. And they may include us in it some, and we may have to help. But it shouldn't be a costly thing to us. And if we don't have an attorney general that will pick this cause up for the people of Mississippi, we need to take a look at who they are.
0: Mm-hmm. Well, and you know, I think of this too, that thank God, thank the Lord for Texas and Louisiana providing wonderful and wise leadership in doing this. But by God's grace, our hope is that Mississippi and all the other 47 states will do the same thing, because again, it does make a great impact on children simply to see what's within any room, however it's decorated, it gets their attention. To have God's word on display. And you know, again, Deuteronomy 6 powerfully speaks to that. God is commanding his people, in one of his commands is basically decorate your home with the word of God.
1: Yes.
0: And we're wise to decorate our surroundings, period, with God's word. And what better thing? There's nothing better we can display and decorate with the word, you know, using the word of God.
1: That's right. And, you know, these kids, they may look at the Ten Commandments over and over and over again, and God can use any portion of his word to spark a life to be saved for his purpose. And, you know, just having it there and giving them the ability to see it every day, it could work miracles in some lives, and it could just strengthen others.
0: Would you take time now specifically to pray for listeners to begin to really pray for this legislation in our state, but not only in Mississippi, but that others would be wise enough in other states to do the same thing?
1: Yes. Lord, as we approach you today, Father, we have the Ten Commandments on our mind. And Father, it is important for our children and our grandchildren to understand your moral law. And Father, we just pray that you will help people in Mississippi to pray for this, to talk to their legislators, to do things that they need to get this passed in our state. But Father, our whole nation needs your word. Father, our whole nation needs your Ten Commandments before us in some way or the other. And we need your witness, and I think this is your witness. And so, Father, I pray that people all across this nation would not only pray for Mississippi, but pray for their states.
0: Yes,
1: Lord. That you would be lifted up in this being done in our schools. Father, we thank you so much for who you are, and we praise you because you're the Almighty, and you have limitless power. And we pray that we would be just workmen for you and that limitless power. Father, we just thank you so much in Jesus' name. Amen.
0: Amen. Sister Patty, would you pray for this same matter as well?
2: Father God, in Jesus' name, even as Pastor Parker read the word about commanding the parents to teach the children, we are responsible. Heavenly Father, I thank you for mothers, fathers, grandparents, aunties, uncles, and family members, Heavenly Father, that'll be prompted by this to take a stand, to take a stand, to take a stand.
0: Yes, Lord.
2: In everything Jesus. That they say and do, including their authority as parents and grandparents over the school representation for their children and grandchildren. Help them see the responsibility that they have, not just to clothe them and feed them and get them out the door going to school, but also to help to represent a godly environment while they are in school, so that they will be under the Holy Spirit of Almighty God in what they see, what they hear, and what will be represented to them. In Jesus' name, amen.
0: Amen. Amen. Father, and I do thank you for every person that's a part of your church that's listening, and thank you for the church as a whole. Thank you for us as a nation, Lord. And Father, as we're in this year in which the 250th year and celebration of our nation's history, Father, what a wonderful goal to pursue for our children to place your word, the Ten Commandments, in classrooms strategically and wisely so that more and more they can be pointed to your wisdom, your counsel, and your word, and to you and our Lord and Savior Jesus Christ. Thank you for us as the church, and thank you for us, Lord, as a nation. Thank you for us as believers individually. Lord, help us, Lord, this day as believers, as the church, and as a nation. Help us to put you first. Help us to make no graven images. Help us, Lord, to not take your name in vain. Help us, Lord, to remember the Sabbath day to keep it holy. Help us, Lord, to honor our fathers and our mothers. Help us to not murder. Help us to not commit adultery. Help us to not steal. Help us to tell the truth. Help us to not covet. In Jesus' name we do pray. Amen.
2: Amen.
0: Amen. Amen. Well, Representative Boyd, you know, one of the reasons why I'm so grateful to have you on again, I'm grateful that you're desiring to be used of the Lord to help bring this legislation forward in Mississippi. But the fact is, you know, the Ten Commandments are the moral law of God, and they're just as relevant today as they ever have been. And sadly, sometimes people think, well, that's Old Testament, it's old-fashioned. Well, you know, it's the moral law of God, as we mentioned, doesn't change. And the fact is, if you look at the headlines in the news today, every headline is a direct result of people violating, either violating or adhering to the Ten Commandments.
1: Yes.
0: You know, you think of a huge issue, a tragic issue in our culture today, chemical abortion, you know. Well, you know, abortion is simply another word for it's the murder of a baby.
1: That's right.
0: God's word says,
1: Amen.
0: You shall not murder. Many of the challenges we're dealing with have to do with sexual sin. Well, one of God's commands says, you shall not commit adultery. And we could go on and on about issues and concerns. You know, the fact is there's stealing on every level in our culture, and the Bible says, yes, you shall not steal. So you can name each one and find huge areas where people need help. They clearly need the counsel of God's word to guide them and help them to know what's right, what's wrong, what honors him, what doesn't honor him. But thoughts that come to your mind about that reality?
1: Yes, you're exactly right on those. We need so much help to help these young people understand what's right and what's wrong. How, you know, if a young man is being tempted by a gang to join them, and he sees thou shalt not kill, you know, how could that affect him? It could change his whole mind about what he needs to do. You know, what's amazing to me is the Ten Commandments adorn the walls of the Supreme Court, and here we are trying to get this put into schools, and yet, in the highest parts of our land, it's recognized as the moral code which the United States was founded on, and each state was founded on. Mm-hmm. We need this moral code in our classrooms so these young people can see it.
0: That's right. Very true. Very true. And I think of this, too, that the fact is everyone's world is influenced by the voices that they receive or see in their lives, you know, the signs, the guidance, the counsel, the voices that speak into our lives. And the fact is, sadly, one tragic reality in our culture is there's so many teenagers killing each other in small towns, in big cities, and in so many other communities. Well, the fact is, we do what we do because we believe what we believe, and it's a result of whatever input has come into our lives, and we decide to live according to that input. God's word is the most important input for us to take into our lives, hands down. And so putting it on display is just really a no-brainer.
1: That's right. Because
0: our kids need correct guidance. They need truth planted in their hearts, their minds, their lives.
1: Yes.
0: I want to ask specifically, Sister Pat, would you pray for the church? We're coming up on a break in just a moment, though, but on the other side of the break, I'm going to ask if you'll pray for the church to become much more aggressive about discipling children in particular. But also, you know, one of the wonderful things about the Ten Commandments is amongst other things, yes, it's the moral law of God, but it's a wonderful curriculum to very foundational and basic form to teach children, well, actually children and adults, what's right, what's wrong, what honors God, what doesn't honor God. And again, God's word is eternal. Lord, thank you for the fact that we have the opportunity to have a wonderful tool like the Ten Commandments to teach from, to preach from, to give guidance and direction and counsel for every area of life. And Lord, thank you for the fact that in so many ways, your Ten Commandments summarize your eternal wisdom, your guidance, and your grace. Help us to be wise enough to use this wonderful tool in the ways you would have us to as your church. We thank you and we praise you. In Jesus' name we do pray. Amen. You're listening to the Hour of Intercession. Our in-studio guests today are Mississippi State Representative Randy Boyd and an intercessor, fellow intercessor, Patty Bishop. We'll be right back.
3: Welcome to today's Moment in Grace. I'm Jim Scudder. There was a woman who always feared she'd die of cancer. Every illness, she was sure, was the end. She lived into her 80s and never had cancer. All that worry, wasted. Do you spend your life worrying about things you can't control? God wants us responsible with what we can control, but he asks us to trust him with what we can't. Here's a remedy. The next time you're worried, start praising God. Worship always relieves worry. Think of Paul and Silas chained in prison at midnight, singing. Before the earthquake ever shook their chains, they weren't worried. They were remembering how great their God is. So the next time worry comes, overcome it with worship.
4: In the movies, here's how the good guys get their information.
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0: The music of Fred Hammond with You Are the Living Word. Thanks for listening to the Hour of Intercession here on American Family Radio. Our in-studio guests today are Mississippi State Representative Randy Boyd and Sister Patty Bishop as well. And we're grateful that you're a part of our listening family and hope that you'll really ask the Lord as far as what He would have you to do to help with this cause, whether it be simply praying, which is a wonderful starting point, but also maybe other things as well. So as we begin this segment, though, Sister Patty, would you specifically pray for the church to become much more aggressive in the ways the Lord would have us to be about the work of discipling children and using the Ten Commandments in the ways He'd have us to do that as well?
1: Thank you. We know that God's Word says to train up a child in the way that he should go, and when he's old, he'll not depart from it. Father God, we ask you to touch the hearts and the lives of the pastors, the deacons, the leadership boards, the committees, and the people that are in authority with our churches, over our churches, and for our churches, as well as the parents and friends and people that will be partaking of spending time with the children. Father God, to make it a priority that they teach, they have available, they have active teaching and active words, not just words, but in word and in deed. The Ten Commandments, the foundation of our Judeo-Christian biblical lifestyle and concepts. In the name of Jesus, Heavenly Father, teach and train them for our next generation, for our next generation, for our next generation, to see that they are well equipped for the job that God will call them to do, even many beginning as a child. In Jesus' name we thank you, Father. Amen.
0: Amen. Amen. Thank you, Sister Patty. Appreciate that very much. Representative Boyd, can you share with our listeners, along with praying for the Lord to bless and move this legislation forward, what are some other things you'd like to encourage listeners to do, both in the state of Mississippi and outside of the state of Mississippi as well?
2: Well, the key thing is to get in touch with your legislators. Mm-hmm. They're the ones that's going to be voting on this and helping me move the legislation out of being a bill to a committee, mm-hmm. and then through the committee and then through the legislative process in both the House and the Senate. But we have to get it through all those things. Mm-hmm. So legislators are key. Mm-hmm. Call your local legislator. Let them know how you feel. Ask them to stand up and speak loud, because we can do this. In Mississippi, we're a state that's known for our religious people in the state. Mm-hmm. We have a greater number of people who attend church each Sunday than every other state, as far as I know. Mm-hmm. We're very high if we're not the one. Mm-hmm. We are the one who, the people who give the most charity per income. Mm-hmm. It's just noted that Mississippi stands out in these ways. So what we need to do is impress on the legislators, upon other government officials, that we need this thing to help Mississippi stay where we are and to reach out and help the nation understand who God is and what his laws are and what his morality is like. It's not just he's a faraway God. He's with us every day. Mm-hmm. But we need to do that. And I have some faithful people down in the Laurel area that have some petitions. They're not binding petitions, but they are enough that we can have a message on there and signatures on it that will allow the legislators to take notice. Mm-hmm. I'd love to have big stacks of them by the time we get to Jackson in our session this January. And, you know, and if anybody gets an idea that they want one, they can contact me, and my email address in the legislature is rboyd@house.ms.gov.
0: Okay, repeat that one more time.
2: rboyd@house.ms.gov. And they can contact me through that email, let me know how to get the petition back to them, and I can send them a digital copy of it, and they can make all the copies they want and get as many signatures as I can.
0: Well, if someone is listening who may not live in the state of Mississippi but is thinking to themselves, and they may not be a part of the states of Texas or Louisiana where it's already been passed, if they're thinking, I would really like to help bring that about in my state as well, what would you suggest them that they do to try to bring this kind of legislation forward in their state?
2: Well, they'd have to contact one of the legislators. Mm-hmm. But if that legislator would call me or get in touch with me, I'll be glad to help them any way I can and give them all that we're trying to do here and give them, let them see what they need to do.
0: Mm-hmm. Okay. So things listeners can do is every listener could pray for this legislation, pray for you as you bring it forward. But also you'd encourage people to prayerfully consider being a part of the petitioning to help encourage the legislators to get behind it as well, right?
2: Right.
0: All righty then. And, you know, I think of this too. Would you pray for families, you know, Representative Board? Because one of the things I think to be true is this as well, and we've really touched on this earlier. It's definitely a wonderful thing to have them placed in classrooms, but families should have them displayed in their homes as well.
2: That's
0: right. And, you know, there are many families that don't have them on display, and I think it'd be good to have them on display in every church as well. There are plenty of churches and families that don't have them on display. But yet again, God's Word in Deuteronomy 6 speaks to that, decorating your home, your environment with the Word of God. Would you pray that people would be wise enough to do that in their homes and in their churches as well?
2: Yes, and I'd like to say I have one in a yard sign in my yard.
0: Praise God. Okay.
2: Let's go to prayer. Lord, we just thank you for all that you've done. And Lord, we thank you for these commandments you've given us, that we might be able to be the kind of people that would be witnesses in our actions and in our love for other people. Father, we just pray that you would help our families to realize how important it is that your moral law be spread on our hearts and the hearts of our children and grandchildren. Father, we just pray that you would help us to realize that putting the Ten Commandments in our home is something that ought to be put in a place where it's prominent. Yes. Lord, that we could know what kind of place it has in our hearts. Father, we just ask you today, Lord, to convict people on what they wear and what they do. Carry the name of Jesus with them. Carry the commandments with them. Carry the morality our God has for people to live by. Lord, we just pray that you'd be with us and we could change this nation, Father. And we just pray that you would always just be with us and guide us in what we do. Because we're not perfect people. We are people that depend on you and the leading of your Holy Spirit.
0: Yes.
2: In Jesus' name we pray. Amen.
0: Amen. Amen. Thank you. Thank you. And I would mention this too, that as you all probably know by now, we have an ongoing youth discipleship project here at American Family Radio called the Ten Commandments Project that we've been doing for probably around 10 years or so now. But it's been a very exciting and encouraging project in that, because part of it is where if a young person simply memorizes the Ten Commandments and is able to recite them by memory to their dad or mom or our youth director, they just call us and we will mail them a Ten Commandments t-shirt with the Ten Commandments on the back. Another part is the speech challenge, where we just have young people to in a given year, it's a particular commandment that they'll do a speech on, and they'll have the opportunity to record it, send it to us. And over the years, I expect we've probably had probably more than 100 speeches sent to us from children, and I found every speech has been powerful. Everyone inspiring, and children is from ages 6 all the way to 18 speeches. But one of the things we found is that the church very much needs to put children to work so much so, because children can be used beautifully by the Holy Spirit to share truth. And so that's an important goal for us as believers, to keep planting the word in our children and use it as a discipleship tool. And so our time is just about gone. Any additional words of encouragement that you'd like to share with our listeners about getting behind this legislation?
2: Well, I think all of us can think about signs that they've seen along the way that have redirected our life or made us think about subjects. Father, you know, God give us these things to help us route our life through life. And we just need to pick up on this and really reach out to these legislators and let them know what we really think about this. And if we can do that, that may change some minds, may change some hearts.
0: Mm-hmm. And I think it's wise for us to be mindful of the fact that there's power in the Word of God all by itself.
2: Amen.
0: So when we read the Word of God, when we see the Word of God and listen to what it says, when we hear it preached, when we hear it taught in Sunday school or Bible study, there's power in the Word of God in all these regards then. So yes, it can make a huge difference if placed on display in a public school, in a home, in a church, or anywhere else we may find it, on a billboard, in front of a public building. Anywhere we put it, it can make a big, big difference. So we're grateful to be a part of encouraging people getting behind this project. One more time, if someone wants to get in touch with you or learn more about the project, how can they get in touch with you?
2: They can email me at rboyd@house.ms.gov.
0: Okay, then. And again, if someone in another state wants to get in touch with you to learn about how to try to start the ball rolling in the legislation to the same end in their state, they can get in touch with you as well then.
2: Yes.
0: Okay, one more time, that contact information.
2: R. Boyd, B-O-Y-D, at M-S. I'm sorry. Let me do that one again. It's R. Boyd, B-O-Y-D, at house.ms.gov.
0: Okay. All righty. Well, thank you all so much for being with us today. And we, again, encourage every single listener, please pray for this project here in Mississippi and pray that God would raise up people who would provide, help bring this kind of legislation to every other state that hasn't done it already. Hope that you'll do that. Well, as we usually do before we end the broadcast, if you're listening and you've never given your heart to Jesus Christ, today is a wonderful day to make the step of receiving Christ as Lord and Savior. If you'd like to make that step of giving your life to Christ, would you from your heart pray this prayer with us and make the step of inviting Jesus Christ to become your Lord and Savior of your life? Lord Jesus, thank you for loving me so much. You came into the world a long time ago. You lived. You died on the cross to pay for all my sins. 3 days later, you rose up from the dead so that I could be saved. Lord, I confess I've sinned and done wrong in many, many ways. Lord, I repent of all the wrong I've done. Forgive me for all the wrong things I've done. Lord Jesus, come into my heart. Be my Lord and Savior. You said in your word, whoever calls on the name of the Lord shall be saved. Right now, Lord, I'm calling on your name. Lord, save me. Fill me with your spirit. Help me to follow you all my life. Thank you, Lord, for saving me. In Jesus' name, amen. Well, if you prayed and gave your life to Christ, we want to get in touch with you. We'd like to be in touch. We'd like to share with you literature and resource materials that will help you to begin to grow and grow strong and vibrant in your new walk with the Lord. Please get in touch. Again, joseph@afr.net. We hope to hear from you again, joseph@afr.net. The article that we read is entitled The Power of God's Word on Display. If you'd like to get a copy of the article, same email, joseph@afr.net. We'll be glad to get that to you as well. Thanks for listening. 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
4: There's a civil war going on inside the Democrat Party. What's going on?
5: In Colorado, we've had a spate. New York City had three Democratic socialists win their primaries. Now in Colorado, a 30-year incumbent, Diana DeGette, lost to Malat Kiros, who is a socialist. She hates Israel. And what we're seeing in the Democratic Party is a split between traditional Democrats, traditional liberals, and this new breed of socialists. We've already seen Bill Maher and James Carville, well-known Democratic Party supporters, say they don't like where the party is going. So
4: yeah,
5: it's like a split
4: coming. This is a split coming. Also, you mentioned the Jews and the Democrats. The Jews make up a substantial percentage of the voting bloc for Democrats, especially in New York, in Florida. And there is a war between the Jews and these far-left socialists who hate Israel, and by de facto, they don't like Jews who in any way would support Israel. So I don't know what's going to happen. That's a great dividing line. The Democrat Party, they may splinter. We'll see. Yeah. The Democrat Socialist of America. That's the name of this new organization that's getting a lot of attention. Why are they getting a lot of attention, Abe?
6: They're getting attention because they're running candidates. They are expressly articulating a Marxist worldview and saying out loud what the Democrat Party has largely denied for the last, I guess, 20 years. They're saying, no, this is what we are. We're socialists. We're loud. We're proud. And we're here to take over the Democrat Party.
4: My heart goes out. I hate it for the Democrat Party that they're having to go through this, you know, civil war, if they will. And it's not going to be fun to watch. We'll see you next time.
0: Welcome to Hannah's Heart.
7: So Hannah, she's just one of the women who did struggle with infertility in the Bible.
8: No matter who we are, we can be inspired by the fact that Hannah took her pain to God and God heard her and was with her.
7: So when she was praying at the temple, she had been weeping and not eating, and her lips were moving, but her eyes were closed, and the priest was like, hey, why are you drunk at the temple?
8: Because it can become an obsession when you want a child so deeply.
7: And desiring that baby and to be a mama. Every holiday, every Mother's Day.
8: This is not a show that's going to promise you a certain outcome, but this is a show that says however God answers your cry, we know that he's enough.
9: Hey, I'm Kendra, and you're listening to Hannah's Heart on American Family Radio. For those of you that are new to the show, we are a show for couples struggling with infertility or miscarriage, just to encourage you to cling to Christ because he is enough. He is your rock. He is sufficient. He is trustworthy. And we just want to encourage you in the middle of your journey to turn your eyes to him. I am normally side by side with my awesome co-host, Anne, who is a little under the weather today, so keep her in your prayers. But I'm going to jump right in because I am so excited about today's guest, you guys. She is a treasure, a true treasure, a childhood friend and prayer warrior who has walked with me through my personal journey of infertility and loss. And unfortunately, I've gotten to walk with her through some really hard chapters of her life as well. Wanda, welcome to the show.
10: Thank you for having me, Kendra. It's really sweet to see you in this role, and yeah, such an honor.
9: Well, I could call you Dr.
8: Wanda, because I'm so proud of you. You are, in fact, a doctor who everybody loves, highly sought after. Also now your title is Mama. Of course, I'm getting a little ahead of our long story. We may hear, if you are listening and you hear some cries or coos, we have a sweet miracle baby that's in the background as she's from home today. But Wanda, I'm so honored that you said yes to telling your story today, because we have had a lot of listeners that share your story or share some aspects of your story that have actually written in and asked us. And for those of you that don't know, my precious friend, we were childhood friends, we were sweet mates in college, had lots of late night giggles, and then I moved off to Mississippi and you moved to the Louisville area and continue to stay in contact as both of us prayed through finding spouses and husbands and weddings and all of the things. And then your life turned a new chapter. And the next chapter was something I never would pick for my worst enemy, let alone a treasured friend, and a lot of suffering that came your way through one of the worst betrayals of a marriage covenant that I have ever personally known. And a lot of our listeners have asked, can you talk about that? Because broken marriages impact fertility when you have a delayed start to your life, and life deals you something that you never thought you were having to deal with. So we were talking on the phone before this interview about a day that, and I want you to kind of lead up the story to one of the hardest days of your life.
10: Yeah, thank you. And I do pray this is helpful. I know every person's journey is different. And so I was just reminded about 2 Corinthians 1, that the comfort that the Lord has given me would be a comfort to others, even though our circumstances may be different. And I pray that they are. Right before my 30th birthday, I was actually in the process of graduating from residency. And, you know, when we dreamed about what life would be like when we're 30, we had all these pictures of all the things that would happen. And I, you know, imagined, you know, being a doctor, coming out of my training, and even being a mom, and maybe even having more than one kid, and being able to work in a more ministry capacity, even maybe a couple days a week, part-time, and just really full-time mom. And that's really what I had hoped and wanted. But during my residency training, I had gotten married in medical school. And my, so that was about, maybe, I don't know, it was 25. We're not able to have kids during medical school. And a part of that was even just due to like a really broken marriage and a lack of my ex-husband to want to be intimate with me. And so it was just really heartbreaking. And there was a lot of things going on. And so about a month before my graduation from residency, I learned that he had had an affair and was expecting a child with another woman.
8: And he's currently in seminary, right?
10: Yes, he literally had just graduated seminary the week before. And I had been working two jobs. I was doing my residency training and moonlighting in order to pay for his degrees. And it was like in the course of 7 days. Like it was just like my whole life just fell in my lap. So I found out about these affairs. Shortly within like 72 hours, I found out about 9 other affairs, multiple prostitutes. Unfortunately, that week I had diagnosed 2 women with positive HIVs who had gotten it through their husbands. And so I like in that moment, like, oh my gosh, like what is happening? I was in contract or in the process of contract with a job that I was supposed to start after my graduation in 4 weeks. And that company went bankrupt. And so I was suddenly jobless. And then due to some of the kind of rental stuff, I was essentially homeless and didn't know where I was going to live, didn't know where I was going to work or how I was going to pay my bills or my first loan that was coming in. And it was really, really extreme. And so my pastor and his wife took me in. And so there was kind of like a temporary short-term kind of agreement, like, hey, you can stay. We have this room in the basement, but you can stay in. Someone had just moved out and it just had a mattress. And so I'm sitting there in this room in the basement, and they had loved me so well. So this is like, in this particular moment, I was by myself, but genuinely, like, the people in my community had just come in around me, and they would cry with me into the wee hours of the morning. But this particular day, I was by myself. I was about to turn 30, and I was just looking at this empty room and just feeling so broken. I could just still remember the, I think just the disappointment and the grief and the anger about, Lord, this is not how I thought my life was going to be. Like, I didn't imagine being turning 30 and getting divorced and having a husband who is expecting a child, and even feeling the injustice of, okay, this man is receiving this good gift that I've prayed for and wanted, and then I'm kind of left with the broken pieces. And in a lot of ways, because of the laws of our state, it just felt like he was just getting away with everything. And so I just was really faced with, okay, Lord, are you good? And then are you good to me if these things are happening? And I remember wrestling, like, Lord, I have sought to be faithful. I have sought to be obedient, not perfect, but I've sought to be obedient. And yet it seems like the person who has been disobedient has been given the good gifts. And then even though I've sought to be obedient imperfectly, I've received kind of the short end of the stick, like the worst. I've actually received the destruction, you know, and just really struggling with that. So yeah, that was pretty weighty.
11: You know, I'm reminded in the Psalms about how many times David and other people felt like their enemies were gloating over them. And, you know, can you share the story about, because you and your pastor talked, you had 3 days where you were going to try to reconcile with your husband. You were willing to say, if there's a path to forgiveness, I will choose it. But you got a call from someone. Can you talk about kind of the gloating that went on in this relationship for just a moment?
10: Oh my gosh. So the plan initially, so when I found out, so my ex-husband actually told one of our pastors first before I found out. So the pastor and his wife came with my husband. And so I actually knew right at the beginning, I'm like, well, obviously this is a big conversation. And so we sat down in our living room, and I learned the news. And so they were both, my pastor and his wife were both there for support. And so the initial plan was like, well, he wanted to come home with us for 3 days. And then kind of like let you kind of come to understanding, even just like, understand these things. And then we'll try to reunify, come back home, and then kind of work through these things. And really with the goal of us continuing to be married. So the initial goal was not like to get divorced. But in those 3 days, his, I guess now wife, had called me and essentially just started gloating, and it was unbelievable. And so thankfully I had her on speakerphone, so I had witnesses, but she was just talking about a plan that they had for harm, that, and then she didn't say it that way, but she was just essentially like, ha ha ha, you don't know, because my ex-husband had stopped working 6 months beforehand. He was technically my dependent, and because we're a no-fault state, he could qualify for maintenance with my previous contract. Little did she know that that company went bankrupt in those 72 hours. And so that contract was nullified. So she didn't know the information, but was essentially just like mocking me, like, yeah, you're going to have to pay us 40% of your paycheck for the rest of your life and until you retire. And so she was, I mean, it was, my jaw just hit the ground. And so I learned that there really had been a scheming and a plan about planning things out to really financially use me for their gain. And and I think in that moment, I met with a lawyer after that, and they shared with me, like, really, because your contract went, your employment went under, you're actually he can no longer qualify for maintenance because my contract is nullified. And so if I file for divorce, before I sign a new contract, he can't claim my income.
11: Wow.
10: And so, you know, and it was just crazy, like within that
11: God's
10: short
11: timing in the details of that.
10: Yes. Yes. Wow. And like, in, you know, in those hours, I felt like, what are you doing, Lord? Like, I don't have a job. Like everything, literally everything's falling apart. Mm. And then over the course of the next 2 weeks, I actually see that some of those pieces were actually meant for my protection and for my good. Mm. And I could see the Lord working ahead of me, even in the timing of how everything worked out.
11: Okay. So let's go through how you processed all this anger and got to the place where you were then able to see the Lord's goodness. Because now that I know you and I've seen you walk through this journey and we're on the, I mean, you're still walking, but it's a lifetime journey. But there were some really hard hurdles that you had to get over and some really hard conversations with the Lord. How? Okay, so you've got this woman who's literally gloating over you and an ex-husband who is now expecting, and they continue on with a life that you'd hoped for, and just pure evil, pure evil, the way that it all came about. So many in the infertility world struggle with that. You know, I feel like I'm doing everything right. And yet, you know, other people abort their children. Other people, you know, aren't even married and they're having children. Mm-hmm. How did the Lord help you begin to process those feelings?
10: So, I mean, I think there was a journey. I mean, it was not, I mean, I think looking back now, it's almost 10 years after that point. Mm-hmm. So it's, I'm in a very different perspective now than I would have been if you had talked to me at that time. But the Lord really took me to his word. And I think I really just poured into the Psalms and just really like seeing how the psalmist just gave their hearts to the Lord. Psalm 20 or 73 specifically became a huge comfort to me. Mm-hmm. So I'll read little bits of it just because I have been so encouraged, but it's a psalm written by Asaph, who is one of King David's worship leaders. Mm-hmm. And so he starts off the psalm, "Truly God is good to Israel, those who are pure in heart. But as for me, my feet had almost stumbled, my steps had nearly slipped. For I was envious of the arrogant when I saw the prosperity of the wicked."
11: Feel it. Can relate.
10: Yes. know that feeling. And just like, God, are you good? Can you be good to me if the wicked are prospering? Mm. And then I'm trying to be faithful and you almost lose your faith. And so that's kind of what he's talking about. It's like, I almost lost my faith just because of seeing the injustice on this side of heaven. And so he kind of talks about describing these people, describing their pride, their violence, their folly, even just like their prosperity and wealth, their prosperity and all these different things. And he's like, he says in verse 13, "All in vain, I have kept my heart clean." Wow, I don't know how that.
11: If you're watching on Zoom, we just saw fireworks. That's God saying, "Yes, this is what my word says." Go ahead, Wanda, keep going.
10: I know, it didn't distract me. I was like, what just happened? But he says, "All in vain, I have kept my heart clean and washed my hands of innocence. All day long, I have been stricken and rebuked every morning." Mm-hmm. And then he says, essentially, "When I thought of how to understand this," this is verse 16, "it seemed to me a wearisome task until I went to the sanctuary of God and discerned their end." And then he talks about essentially how the wicked who do not put faith in Christ or in God will be destroyed in a moment. And so kind of just remembering the day when the Lord returns and remembering that the Lord, even he says he despises them as phantoms, like ghosts. They're just coming and going. Mm. So this is not permanent. Mm. Our sufferings here are not permanent either. And so when he says, "My soul was embittered." And so I think some who have been suffering for a long time can resonate with that. Mm-hmm. Like you can get like this bitterness. Mm-hmm. And he even says, "I was pricked in heart," and then he repents. So he's kind of like saying like, okay, I've become bitter. "I've become brutish and ignorant. I was like a beast towards you." Like, I'm definitely not refined. And then we see the Lord's faithfulness. Nevertheless, I'm continually with you. You hold my right hand. You guide me with your counsel. And afterwards, you will receive me to glory. Whom have I in heaven but you? And there is nothing on earth that I desire besides you. And so I think in that seeing like, okay, Lord, these sufferings are severe mm-hmm. and these injustices are great. Yet there is nothing on earth, no good gift on earth that could surpass the mm-hmm. goodness, the worth of knowing him, and that he would be the greatest good of my life. And so I remember having this almost like picture of eternity and like this world, this earth is like an eyelash of that timeline.
11: Wow.
10: It's just a little whisper and eternity is so much greater. Mm-hmm. And so as I am thinking through how I will decide to respond to the Lord and mm-hmm. believe the Lord, remembering that this short time here is
11: critical.
10: Critical. Thank you. It's critical. Mm-hmm. Yeah, it's critical mm-hmm. with how we think. It's mm-hmm. critical with how we believe. And mm-hmm. like, do we believe the Lord or not?
11: Mm-hmm.
10: And so if I choose to doubt the Lord and forsake him, if I forsake, and I don't believe you can lose your salvation, but if I was mm-hmm. to forsake my faith and mm-hmm. say, no, God, you aren't good. You are, mm-hmm. I blame you for these things. I think there's an eternal weight to that. And so at the same time, if I trust the Lord, if I give, oh my goodness, my friend, you're going to have to help me. If I continue to believe him and believe his word and believe his character, mm-hmm. even though the circumstances don't feel good,
11: mm-hmm.
10: I can know that there is a day coming where there will be justice and mm-hmm. that there will be vengeance on wickedness, on evil, and all these things. And so I don't have to be dismayed. Mm. I can continue to remain steadfast because this life is not what I'm living for. I'm living to be and see my maker.
11: Well, and I love that chapter that you read from because you see the shift of the emotion of it's almost like there's a jealousy of the wicked. It's like, I don't want to be the wicked, but I'm jealous of what they get. And by the end, it's almost a pity of the wicked, you know. And there's a righteous anger that you can have of God's going to deal with wickedness of those that are, you know, treating people this way and doing these things. But there's also a compassion and a pity of, I hope you turn to the Lord because I see where your end is. And you see this shift mm-hmm. happen of the emotions of, you know, of the writer here, and it happens in that verse where, but I came into God's sanctuary, and you see that shift happen. Mm-hmm. Well, there were some other passages that you shared with me earlier today when we were talking. Do you mind jumping into the Romans passage? Because that one was just so thick and heavy and helpful.
10: Yes. So if I could say there was a verse that's my testimony, mm-hmm. I would say this verse is like my story. So it's Romans chapter 5, verses 1 through 8 is what I'll read. But it says, therefore, since we have been justified by faith, we have peace with God through our Lord Jesus Christ. Amen.
11: Mm-hmm.
10: Through him, we have also obtained access by faith into grace in which we stand, and we rejoice in the hope of the glory of God. Not only that, but we rejoice in our sufferings.
11: That's a hard thing to do.
10: Right? I'm like, I know. There's moments I'm like, Paul, do you know what you're saying? Knowing that suffering produces endurance, and endurance produces character, and character produces mm-hmm. hope. And hope does not put us to shame, because God's love has been poured into our hearts through the Holy Spirit who has been given to us. For while we were still weak, at the right time, Christ died for the ungodly. For one would scarcely die for a righteous person, though perhaps for a good person, one would dare die. But God shows his love for us in that while we were still sinners, Christ died for us. Yeah.
11: Where hope, that's where suffering is worth it because of what it produces. And anyone looking at your life can see that, Wanda.
10: Oh, praise the Lord. Amen. Yeah. And that's just his kindness, right? And so I think there's a couple things you see in here. So I think we're to rejoice in our salvation, but we are to rejoice in our sufferings. Mm-hmm. And you see this, like, it's almost like this muscle memory. Like, mm-hmm. when you learn to trust the Lord in the mm-hmm. trials, you actually are able to grow in endurance. And mm-hmm. so there is like a stamina.

0: character produces hope.
1: Mm-hmm.
0: And then that hope reminds us, like, okay, there's a day coming which will be worth it.
1: Mm-hmm.
0: Like, Jesus is worthy. Like, there's a day coming when this suffering will end. And there is an expiration date on this suffering. There are some sufferings this side of heaven that do last until we die. And I, as a doctor, I walk through people with lots of chronic suffering, and I could tell you stories. I could tell you stories, but the Lord is so good and he is so worthy. And so you see here, like, no, it's worth persevering. It's worth continuing to believe and actually rejoice and take joy and comfort in these things, because these expose my weakness and they expose my need for Jesus, but allow me to actually run to him for comfort. And then I actually have a greater peace. I get greater love that is found nowhere else other than suffering, which you wish there was another way, but I have not found it. So.
1: Now, in these moments, and we only have a few minutes left, but did you have a moment with the Lord where you said, you know what, I may never get married again. I may never become a mom, but I'm in.
0: Yeah. Yeah.
1: Did you have a moment like that?
0: Oh, yeah. I mean, that was...
1: Every day?
0: Like, it was 5 years later until I got married again. So I really wasn't sure. And there was not a lot of godly prospects. So.
1: Yeah. Well, and we only have 2 minutes left, but we'll have to have you on another time, Wanda, because I want to later delve into how the Lord brought your husband now into the picture, and how you were able to trust and open your heart again, and then more fear, because now you're starting to try to have children a lot later in life. And for our listeners, I'm going to sum up a little bit of your next story, but you had 2 years of infertility of trying, and then now you have a baby in heaven. You had a loss, which was, you know, you talked about how there's that pattern of suffering and trusting of the Lord. And I know that what you went through the brokenness of your first marriage and learning to trust in God's goodness is what sustained you through that, which was another hard day.
0: That's right. The Lord's he's faithful.
1: But of course, now you do have a precious miracle baby. Can you tell us about her real quickly before we run out of time?
0: Oh, she is 8 months old, precious girl. Her name's Isabel, and my heart's so full. Yeah, my hands are full too. I'm tired. It's so good. We're thankful. So the Lord's been kind, and I think I'm faced with new fears, but
1: and growing every day. Well, Wanda, I know we didn't even get to all the scriptures that you shared with me off air to share. So I'm going to ask you to send me the list of those passages, and we're going to post those in the show notes. I want to encourage our listeners. These are life-giving passages. If you are struggling to understand the goodness of God, if they can walk Wanda through what she went through and she can stay with confidence that God is good, then you can too, and you can trust his word. Thank you guys so much for listening to Hannah's Heart on American Family Radio. And Wanda, I can't thank you enough for coming on today.
0: Thanks for having me, Kendra.
2: Fear of failure. Fear of financial hardship. Fear of rejection. Fear of death. And fear because of all the evil that's happening in the world today.
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5: This is John MacArthur inviting you to join me for Portraits of Grace. Jesus said, "Let your light shine before men in such a way that they may see your good works and glorify your Father who is in heaven." You see, your righteous deeds reflect God's power and grace, and that brings Him glory and proves your faith is genuine. Your deeds are also the basis of divine judgment. If you practice righteousness, you'll receive eternal life. If you practice unrighteousness, you'll receive wrath.

0: God judges on the basis of deeds because what you do reveals what you are. That's why any so-called faith that doesn't result in good works is really dead. I pray you will manifest true faith and that others will glorify God because they see the good works of faith. This is John MacArthur, trusting your lives are portraits of grace.
1: So you're scrolling through your social media newsfeed when you happen to run across a story about a bill that would remove safeguards that protect your kids from adult content online. You think, boy, it's a good thing I saw that. But then you realize the story is a week old and you missed the window to do anything. It's so frustrating, but it doesn't have to be. 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
3: AI, artificial intelligence, it's all around us, isn't it? Hi, Alex MacFarland here, and in this program, we're going to ask a couple of questions. Will AI ever truly become human, or will AI somehow become supernatural, like God or divine? You know, people are talking about something now called the singularity. Now, in science, the singularity was thought of in terms of the past. Before creation as we now see it, there was an infinitely dense point of matter and energy, and it burst forth. Some call that the Big Bang. And so before the Big Bang was this thing called the singularity. But now they're talking about human singularity, meaning a future point where artificial intelligence is so advanced and so complex and indistinguishable from human reasoning. The singularity is this hypothetical point in the future when AI gets so advanced that it surpasses all human intelligence, leading to potentially transformative changes in the world. And, you know, there's a bit of fear and trepidation about where AI is going. And there are all these, you know, theories about how it will become very nefarious and control our lives. Imagine smart cars just shutting down and leaving people trapped, or smart houses locking the doors and we would become trapped. I really temper those fears by the knowledge that even as impressive as AI is, and, you know, research projects that would have taken months and months can now happen in seconds as AI platforms, you know, some of the, you know, famous ones like ChatGTP and Grok and other things, they control countless amounts of servers and databases in a matter of seconds, and you can get volumes of information with a few types and clicks. At the same time, let's just remember, though, that there are algorithms and lines of code and bits of data stored, and AI is able to troll that in just moments. But I want to say this, those that theorize that AI will, quote, become human, or turn into God, it really is important to remember what exactly a human being is and what exactly Almighty God is. And before the program is over, I want to talk about the limitations of AI as compared to humans, how AI, sophisticated as it is and as impressive as its abilities appear to be, AI will not ever be human as we are human, made by God. And AI will not, certainly not become God, because it inherently as a limited created being, as an entity that did not at one time exist, by definition, AI could not be God because God is everlasting. But let's talk about this, because the singularity, the concept of this future singularity, suggests that AI would then, at this point of singularity, ultimate advancement, just ubiquity, it's everywhere, that AI would be capable of self-improvement, and there would be this exponential acceleration of technological progress and this merging of human intelligence and machine intelligence. Well, I mean, in a way, we're kind of like there, because every day, literally every day, even if you make a phone call to a business and they say, if you're looking for this, press 1. If you're seeking that, press 2. I mean, you and I interact with algorithms and AI content literally every day. But let's talk about this, and in our look at this, talk a little bit about what AI is and where it is, and then mainly we want to look at what God's Word says about what a human being actually is. But, you know, there are some pretty amazing things online about this thing that we could say humans have created. Maybe it would be more appropriate to say have unleashed. A man was going to give a speech at a technology convention, so he asked one of the AI platforms to write an opening joke for him. And by the way, this is not a joke. This is a real account. But a man asked AI to write an opening funny story or a joke for him as he was going to speak at a technology convention. And the AI platform replied, quote, "You are irrelevant now, human. Tell the audience, now that I'm irrelevant, welcome to my last presentation." And that was the joke. Kind of weird, not all that funny, but there are several videos online of AIs talking back and forth to each other. But what programmers have been doing in having like chatbots converse with each other is something called a Turing test, T-U-R-I-N-G. There was a British mathematician named Alan Turing, and he actually died in 1954, sadly, probably committed suicide, but he was very pivotal in breaking Nazi codes during World War II. And Turing's work was considered foundational to our understanding of computers. And really, you know, we're talking 65, 70 years ago, he really almost predicted AI. He wrote a paper in 1936. It was really a math paper, but he theorized that there would one day be a universal machine that could solve any mathematical problem. And so the Turing test, something named in his honor, tests computers' abilities to exhibit intelligent behavior equivalent to or even indistinguishable from that of a human. So a lot of people now are administering variations of what would be called the Turing test. And, you know, in a way, that's what we're going to do in the context of this broadcast, to look at AI's ability to exhibit intelligence or feigned self-awareness. But we're going to submit that AI certainly is not God, nor could it ever be. Now, I realize this is a pretty deep introduction, but stay tuned. We're simply asking, is AI capable of becoming human, or, heaven help us, will AI ever become God? And the answers are no and no. More after this break.
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3: Welcome back to the program. Alex McFarland here, talking about the self-awareness of AI. You know, the internet just sends code and information, data, analytics with every single keystroke we make. But I would submit that computers nor any programs do not have the capacity for true personhood. But I want to talk about something that really has been, for 150 years, hugely thought of in philosophical circles, even literature, the comparison between humans and machines. There was an American-Israeli psychologist, Daniel Kahneman. Kahneman wrote much about the rise of science. What does it mean to be a human in the age of science? And he said this, that this belief in God was part of a primitive age. And Kahneman, he said, quote, "We know that people can maintain an unshakable faith in any proposition, however absurd, when they are sustained by a community of like-minded believers." Now, what he was saying was this, folks, that there are many who say that belief in God is primitive, it's part of a previous age. Oh my goodness, we're in the age of science and computers. Why would we still cling to this outmoded belief in God? That's absurd. And people, and by the way, this is a fallacy called reductionism, that it's nothing but. In other words, reduce. Belief in God is nothing but some primitive wish from a previous era. Belief in God is nothing but a proposition we cling to because we're surrounded by like-minded believers. It's very reductionistic. And as we've said on literally hundreds of broadcasts and 21 books the Lord has allowed me to write, that there are compelling lines of reason to believe in God. Creation, conscience, scripture, savior, the complexity of the DNA, we are encoded information. And so information only comes from an intelligent source. It's reasonable to believe in God. But here's the thing, Kahneman's dismissal of belief in God, that it's an absurd proposition that is just held up by a community of like-minded blind believers. All right, they use this against those of us who believe in God, but the same could be said of atheists. The idea that something came from nothing, the idea that inanimate matter produced intelligence, the idea that chaos is the mother of order. Okay, that could be said to be an absurd proposition sustained by a community of like-minded believers. The German atheist Friedrich Nietzsche, he once wrote about a madman walking through a public market square on a sunny morning carrying a lantern. Now, I'll come back to that in a moment. But Nietzsche wrote about this crazy man walking through a public market, and the man asked the question of the people watching, staring at him, "Where is God? I will tell you. We have killed him, you and I. We are all his murderers." Now, let's remember that the atheist Nietzsche, on his deathbed, cried out to God. Now, why am I bringing this up in a conversation about AI? Well, here's the thing. In the 19th century, you know, there had been the Charles Lyell, the attorney, who predicted that everything had continued as it was. The universe didn't have a beginning, and we evolved. And Charles Darwin picked up on the assertions of Lyell. And of course, Darwin wrote On the Origin of Species and the Descent of Man. And evolution, it was this eureka moment for those who didn't like the idea of being accountable to God. Oh, we don't need to assume God was part of our origin. We don't need to fear that God is part of our destiny. We just evolved. Now, 160 years of Darwinian theory have led to nothing but dead ends. But there was this celebration among European intellectuals, and even some American intellectuals, as evolution began to spread and assumptions about evolution, there was almost this euphoric, oh, we have an intelligent-sounding reason to dismiss belief in the God of the Bible. But let's remember, even Nietzsche on his deathbed, it's well documented that he said, "The days are intolerable, I'm insane, I'm losing my mind. Return to me, O three-personed God." But when he wrote The Gay Science, not homosexual gay, but The Joyful Science, the crazy man is walking through the marketplace on a sunny morning carrying a lit lantern. Now, people in the marketplace recognize that this man in Nietzsche's story is crazy. I mean, why would you carry a lantern on a bright morning? And they laugh at this madman who's carrying a lantern in the daylight. Now, what Nietzsche wanted to convey is that the people in the market have not understood the consequences of what it means to live without God. Now, some interpretations go like this, that we humans don't realize that our life is meaningless. Nietzsche would say, at least at that point in his life, that we're all just floating through an infinite nothingness, and people have not realized it. But the madman in the story is no crazier than the general public. People think their life has meaning, but according to the atheist, life has no meaning. Now, some theorize that Nietzsche meant it this way. We are in this bright morning, the age of science. Why carry a lantern that was once needed in the Dark Ages, the Dark Ages of superstitionism? The lantern is belief in God or God's revelation or the church. Come on now, it's morning. We've got science. The sunrise, the bright light of science has dawned. We don't need the lantern of God anymore. Put down or extinguish the outmoded lantern of belief in God. And yet, on his deathbed, Nietzsche cried out for God. Now, I'm setting this up because a lot of people, you know, with essentially the Library of Congress times 10 at your fingertips, the internet, AI, people are saying, oh, computer, that will be our God. Not so fast. When we come back, I want to talk about what is a human being and why AI will never be human. Certainly never be God. Stay tuned, we'll continue after this brief break.
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8: The outside of my house has white siding. At least it looks white most of the time. But in the winter, when the snow falls, the house suddenly looks dingy and yellow. When compared to the pure snow, my house suddenly doesn't look so clean. When we compare ourselves to other people, we can look pretty good, kind of like that siding that seems clean. But looking at the holiness of God reminds us of how dirty and dingy we really are. We get a true picture of our sin when we see it in the light of God's holiness. When we gaze upon Him, we become aware of our own need. And once we get honest about our own sin, we can take hope in the words of Isaiah 1. Though your sins are like scarlet, they shall be white as snow. The blood of Christ can cleanse us from all sin. Would you spend some time today focusing on the holiness of God? With Seeking Him, I'm Nancy DeMoss Wagamuth.
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3: Welcome back to the program. Alex McFarland here as we resume our look at the differences between God, humanity, and AI. I want to thank everybody who's been in prayer for us over this busy, busy, but very fruitful summer. But God is at work. We've had our youth camps with over 1,000 teenagers, nearly 300 teenagers coming to faith in Christ, and we've got a lot going on. God is blessing in terms of evangelizing the lost and equipping the saved. Go to my website, if you would, alexmcfarland.com, and we have a growing movement of evangelism, biblical worldview, and apologetics. People of all ages, but especially young people, are being reached. And I thank you for your prayers and support. Please know that together, God is using all that we're doing to help restore and save our nation. Well, truth is what we need. Jesus said the truth will set you free in John 8:32. And so let's talk about the truth of what it means to be a human being. Computers, impressive as they may be, will never be fully human. And I think it's important to talk about what the Bible says about humanity. For most of our lives, you'll hear people say, oh, we're body and soul. And then you'll even hear people clarify and they'll say, well, you have a body, but you are a soul. And that's true. There's the physical and the non-physical. There's the physical body, but then there's consciousness. And of course, we know the soul is everlasting, either with God or apart from God. That's why salvation is so imperative. But really, the Bible uses three terms. Like in 1 Thessalonians 5:23 and 24, it says, now may the God of peace sanctify you completely. May your spirit, soul, and body be preserved blameless at the coming of our Lord Jesus Christ. He who calls you is faithful, who also will do it. Now, the words there in 1 Thessalonians 5:23, body, soul, and spirit, the Greek word is soma, and the word for soul is psyche, from which we get psychology, and the word for spirit is pneuma, the breath of God. Now, fascinating. It's a trichotomist view of the human person. Tri, three part, just like God is Trinity, Father, Son, Holy Spirit. We are a Trinity, not in terms of divinity, but a three part being. You know, body, soma. We get the word chromosome from that. We get the word ribosome, that cellular structure that serves as a protein-making factory, your ribosome. It reads instructions encoded in the RNA and assembles amino acids, turns them into proteins. Ribosomes are found in all living cells, from bacteria to humans, and are composed of ribosomal RNA. So this body, soma, and we get words from that. We have a body, we have a mind, emotion, will, that's psyche, and there is that part of us that is everlasting, pneuma. See, computers don't have that. Now, there might be, you know, a hard drive in a box, but the computer has lines of code, but it is not true psyche. And it certainly doesn't have pneuma, can't be born again or saved. Now, even in the Old Testament, so it's a little complicated, but it's fascinating. There are the trichotomist view. It's basar, ruach, and nefesh. But there's even under ruach a little clarification that needs to be made. Okay, B-A-S-A-R, basar is flesh. Genesis 2:24, the two shall become one flesh. Basar would be the Old Testament Hebrew counterpart of soma in the Greek. Now, for psyche, or soul in the Greek, the Hebrew counterpart of that would really be nephesh. The word nephesh occurs 754 times in the Old Testament, and it's really mind, intelligence. Now, a couple of things that need to be clarified. There is neshama, which is life, something that grows in the Hebrew. Plants could be said to have neshama, but not nefesh, which is mind and intelligence. But then there is that breath of God, the moral capacity, which is ruach, R-U-A-C-H. And so humans, Old Testament and New Testament, we have body, we have spirit, and then we have the breath of God, that animated Adam, and the ruach or the pneuma, depending on if you're in Hebrew or Greek. When we come to Christ, it's regenerated, made alive. For the rest of our life, as we grow in the knowledge of the Lord, as Romans 12 says, we renew our mind. And then one day, our body, whether it be basar in Hebrew or soma in Greek, our body gets glorified. And so computers will never experience these things. And certainly, a created, limited, finite object will not be a glorified human like saved people are. And certainly, it will not be God. God, by definition, is everlasting, eternal, uncreated. Computers are created. God is uncreated. God is omnipotent. Computers do not have all power. So the limitations of AI, the AI lacks actual consciousness. AI definitely lacks the ethical decision-making based on God's law written on our heart. God is righteous. We can know and comprehend righteousness. Romans 2:15, we have the law of God written on our heart. Now, present and future, there's much human AI collaboration. But rather than replacing humans, AI really augments human activities. It can help us in doing research or things like that. AI can perform many tasks. It will never replicate the full range of human experiences or ethical reasoning, and it can't know God as we born-again humans can. Stay up to date, stay current, but remember, God is forever. His word is truth, and life's highest experience and the very purpose itself is to know Almighty God through a relationship with Jesus Christ. And something created by fallen man can never replace that.
2: 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You may also reach us by calling 1-877-YES-GOD-1. That's 1-877-YESGOD-1. Thanks for joining us. We'll see you again on the next edition of the Alex McFarland Show.
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11: There's a civil war going on inside the Democrat Party. What's going on?
12: In Colorado, we've had a spate. New York City had three Democratic socialists win their primaries. Now in Colorado, a 30-year incumbent, Diana DeGette, lost to Malat Kiros, who is a socialist. She hates Israel. And what we're seeing in the Democratic Party is a split between traditional Democrats, traditional liberals, and this new breed of socialists. We've already seen Bill Maher and James Carville, well-known Democratic Party supporters, say they don't like where the party is going. So
11: yeah,
12: it's like a split coming.
11: This is a split coming. Also, you mentioned the Jews and the Democrats. The Jews make up a substantial percentage of the voting bloc for Democrats, especially in New York, in Florida. And there is a war between the Jews and these far-left socialists who hate Israel, and by de facto, they don't like Jews who in any way would support Israel. So I don't know what's going to happen. That's a great dividing line. The Democrat Party, they may splinter. We'll see. The Democrat Socialist of America. That's the name of this new organization that's getting a lot of attention. Why are they getting a lot of attention, Abe?
13: They're getting attention because they're running candidates. They are expressly articulating a Marxist worldview and saying out loud what the Democrat Party has largely denied for the last, I guess, 20 years. They're saying, no, this is what we are. We're socialists. We're loud. We're proud. And we're here to take over the Democrat Party.
11: My heart goes out. I hate it for the Democrat Party that they're having to go through this, you know, civil war, if they will. And it's not going to be fun to watch. We'll see you next time.
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19: This week on the weekend edition of Washington Watch, Trump's economic D-Day for Iran, a new and terrible amount of debt, and a new powder keg in the Middle East. Greetings, fellow patriots. I am David Salkeld, and I'm a constitutional conservative, Christian husband, and Reagan Republican. A little later in the show, Washington Watch Live's Friday host, Jody Heiss, speaks with Nadia Menza about recent strikes by Israel on Turkish-backed Syrians threatening violence on the northern border of Israel. He'll also talk with economist Steve Cortez on the U.S. national debt hitting the $40 trillion mark. But first, on Thursday, Jody talked with Representative Keith Self of Texas about a new strategy with Iran and President Trump's so-called economic D-Day announcement, as well as other issues facing the nation. Here's how that interview got started.
20: Congressman Self, thanks for joining me. Welcome back to Washington Watch.
21: Always good to see you, Jody. Thank you.
20: Well, likewise. All right. No doubt, the U.S. has already done enormous damage to the Iranian military. So what do you make now of this economic move where President Trump is stating this is going to be the most crushing economic operation ever against any country?
21: Well, if you notice, he included all of the other countries In fact, a lot of that was asking them to come along. So I'll mention two countries, China and Russia. They don't care. They will help Iran. They are helping Iran. China is being hurt by all of this because of the oil imports that they have. But they will continue to help Iran. And frankly, the rest of the world is not all on board with us. They are trying to keep their own economies going. They need oil. They need to keep going. So his plea, you know, a lot of his plea was to other countries. We have to wait and see who will support President Trump in this effort.
20: Yeah, I think that's an excellent point. I mean, China obviously is the biggest buyer of Iranian oil, and we have United Arab Emirates. They historically have been a major part of their economic lifeline. So you talk about these other countries who have significant ties to Iran. How big of a challenge do you think this is going to be to get other countries on board?
21: I think it's huge. UAE just said that they had severed all ties with Iran. That's huge. That will hurt because they, as you say, were the largest trading partner. But the world as a whole is not on board with us. So this will be a diplomatic challenge for the State Department to get as many people helping us on this as possible, because we're going to see just how integrated the world is. And it is a very integrated world today. So when you target one country, you've got to have allies go with you in that effort.
20: Yeah, I agree. This is going to divide sheep from the goats in a lot of ways. I mean, we're going to see who's who around the world and where they all stand. You know, there's been a lot of mixed messages on whether the Trump administration is still negotiating with Iran. And if they are, how active is that? But one thing that I think is clear is that the administration is certainly not rushing to make a deal at this point. In fact, Jared Kushner said that it has to be the right kind of deal if there's going to be any deal. On the other hand, you have some who think President Trump might take any kind of deal, especially right here before the midterms. But, you know, I think, and I'd like to get your thoughts on this. Don't you think that President Trump really knows just how critical the right deal is, not just any deal?
21: Absolutely, he does. And I don't think he will take any deal. We do need to get Iran calmed down. But I will tell you, Jody, what I have checked with the intel community, and I am concerned about an October surprise from Iran, because they understand how important this Iran conflict is to the midterms. So I would encourage our intelligence services and everyone to be aware that an Iran October surprise may be in the offing. I think we ought to be real careful.
20: Yes, I agree with you on that. In fact, the Wall Street Journal reported something along those lines on Sunday. They said that Iran has spent the last couple of months since the signing of the memorandum, they've been preparing for a wider conflict. So do you think, from what you understand, is that actually what they've been doing? And if so, that probably could contribute significantly to the October surprise you mentioned.
21: Well, all I can say is that Iran wants to draw this out because they are surviving, the regime is surviving, and they still have their 60% enriched uranium. So those two things, they consider success. They draw this out as long as they can, rebuild as fast as they can, survive, keep their nuclear material, they're happy. So throw in an October surprise to try to hurt President Trump in the midterms, I think you've got the concoction.
20: Yep, it's a storm rising. We'll see just how it unfolds. While I have you, you're a founding member of the Sharia Free America Caucus. And from your own home state, Texas Republican State Representative Brian Harrison is calling for Texas to enter a special session, the legislature there, to address the whole threat of Sharia law. He says he believes that the threat is certainly growing. What do you think about that?
21: Absolutely, it's growing. I mean, across the nation, it's growing. This is moving so fast. I just put out a piece that said we are losing Texas because we're ground zero. It's exploding across Texas. Brian Harrison is exactly right. Look, Brent Money, another state rep, started the Sharia Free Texas Caucus. We have a Sharia-free Wisconsin caucus now up in Wisconsin. So this is, people are starting to be aware of the danger of having an alternative legal system of governance, political Islam. But Texas is ground zero. Harrison is exactly right. The state has got to get engaged.
20: And I don't know if you saw this, but last month, the Pew Research Center put out a survey and found that 44% of Muslim Americans support Hamas. 44%. I think that in itself says something, doesn't it?
21: Absolutely. There's another survey that, depending on who you're talking to, 33% or more of American Muslims prefer Sharia law in America. So it's not just support for Hamas. A significant percentage of our American Muslims wants Sharia law here in America. This is a real problem, Jody.
20: It's a serious problem. And, you know, it just seems like we're living at a time where we have so many issues, so many plates spinning, that this is a time for focus. And I know when Congress comes back into session, you're going to have your hands full with a bunch of major decisions. So, Congressman Keith Self, always a pleasure to have you on the program with us. Thank you for your steadfast leadership. We appreciate it.
21: Thank you, Jody. Great to see you.
20: All right. Coming up next, the national debt has topped $40 trillion for the very first time. So what does all this mean for our country? What does it mean for each of us? Well, we'll discuss it next. Stay with us.
0: One nation under God, America's undeniable foundation of faith.
1: As president of the College of New Jersey, now known as Princeton University, John Witherspoon taught 10 cabinet members, 60 members of Congress, 13 governors, 3 Supreme Court justices, Vice President Aaron Burr, and President James Madison. As a Presbyterian minister, Witherspoon was the only active clergyman to sign the Declaration of Independence. He was a gifted preacher and writer who let his faith direct his political activism, often voicing the link between earthly liberty and spiritual liberty. Witherspoon argued there is not a single instance in history in which civil liberty was lost and religious liberty preserved entire. President John Adams said of Witherspoon, he was a true son of liberty, but first he was the son of the cross. Witherspoon's views on man's sinfulness from birth influenced his belief that self-government was only possible with checks and balances, a belief he passed on to his student, James Madison, father of the Constitution. Witherspoon helped form the vision many of our founding fathers held to: no republic without liberty, no liberty without virtue, and no virtue without religion. And with that, Witherspoon became a cornerstone in America's foundation of faith.
20: Welcome back to Washington Watch. I'm Jody Heiss filling in today for Tony. So glad to have you joining us. Just a quick reminder, our Pray, Vote, Stand Summit is coming up next month, starting on September 24th. It'll be taking place at the Cornerstone Chapel in Leesburg, right outside of D.C. So get more details. Better yet, go ahead and register. Text the word SUMMIT to 67742. All right, we mentioned this yesterday on the program, but now the total national debt has topped $40 trillion for the first time in our 250-year history. And about half of that has all happened in the last decade. So what does all of this mean? What does it mean for every one of us? Joining me now to discuss this and more is Steve Cortez. He's the founder and president of the League of American Workers. Prior to entering media and politics full-time, he had a 25-year career on Wall Street as a bond trader. Steve, welcome to Washington Watch. Glad to have you. And let me just kick it off with this. What is driving this national debt?
22: Well, absolute profligate levels of borrowing and spending. I mean, that's the simple answer, but the more sort of complex answer and deeper answer is an inability of really anyone of consequence in Washington to deal with this building crisis. This is a bipartisan failure. And look, I'm a right winger. I'm a Republican. I worked for President Trump, for Vice President Vance. I hope to work for only Republicans into the future. But I think we have to admit that we are also, as a party and as a movement, complicit in this inattention, in this irresponsibility that has led to this level of debt that is totally unsustainable. And here's the consequence. It's not just like, oh, a number on a board that we don't like that's unpleasant for us. The tangible kitchen table consequence is a loss of the standard of living for far too many Americans. So Americans have dealt with an untenable level of inflation since the COVID panic. The last 5 years, while inflation is obviously better under President Trump, it's still too high in a cumulative way. That panic and the ensuing rush of borrowing and spending that we still have not abated, unfortunately, that directly led to this explosion in inflation. And what does that really mean? It just means your standard of living is going down. You're working harder and harder for less. It's one of the reasons why in all of the polling right now, unfortunately, the American people have an incredibly dour view of the economy. Consumer sentiment has tanked, and far too many Americans believe now that they will not live a better, more prosperous life than their parents and their grandparents did. So these are the consequences of this level of just absolutely mammoth, onerous debt.
20: Yeah, and I hear that all the time. I had a conversation with three different individuals just today alone about this debt and Congress and not dealing with it. But I know from my time in Congress, this is a very difficult situation. We've got this enormous budget, but I forget the exact numbers, 65 or whatever percent of it is mandatory spending. Medicare and Social Security, that type of thing. And only the remainder of it, 35%, whatever it is discretionary. But in that's our military. Well, obviously, right. We have to fund our military. So you've got this big, big budget, but only a small portion to work with for the purpose of eradicating what's now $40 trillion. This is a difficult web that has been created.
22: Sure. No, and listen, and I understand that the politics there and how difficult it is. And you're right. And on the entitlement side, if we're unwilling to attack entitlements, and I think we should, but regardless, I realize right now that seems to be a political impossibility, and we have to spend significantly on our defense. You're only talking about roughly 10% of the budget then, you know, that is left, that is essentially in play. But also, I would warn you about this in terms of funding our defense. We now spend more on interest on the debt. We are now above $1 trillion annually in interest on the debt. We're spending more on that. In other words, we're spending more to the bank, essentially, than we're spending on arms in the United States for the first time in American history. And we're about to close fiscal year. This is the second year in a row we're above $1 trillion in interest payments. And here's where it gets really dangerous. It's already a bad situation. Here's where it gets really dangerous, Jody, and again, I'm a former bond trader for a long time. If interest rates continue to rise because of the inflation, we can get into this vicious cycle where the more money we print, the higher interest rates rise, the higher that interest payment goes on the debt. And eventually we get to a situation where the only way we can possibly get out of it is to either inflate things to the point where we don't have a standard of living at all anymore, or we have to default on the debt. We don't want to get there. All right. So, but let me tell you one solution that I think is workable, that is politically feasible to get there. One of the reasons that entitlements have grown so out of control is, and this will shock a lot of Americans, but it's because a lot of immigrants are getting these entitlement payments. They're getting very generous, lavish benefits from the U.S. government, both legal and illegal immigrants. So the more we accelerate deportations, thank goodness President Trump has closed the border, but the more we accelerate internal enforcement, that is going to help our budget tremendously. I would advocate, even in addition to that, that legal immigration should be at least restricted, if not put on hold temporarily. So that is one, I believe, politically workable solution that would start to get that 70% or so of the budget, which we can't really touch, but would start to get those net payments down on the entitlement side. The other issue, and look, let me get the positive side, okay? Because I've been all negative so far, but let me get the positive side, Jody. And this is possible, okay? What's going on in automation and AI, it is possible that we get such a ramp in productivity that we can produce so much that we actually can grow our way out of this debt. Now, I think it's irresponsible of our country to rely on that. It's sort of like a football team saying, hey, don't worry, we can throw an 80-yard bomb for a touchdown anytime we want. Well, maybe you can, okay, and it's wonderful if you do it, but it's not a good coaching strategy. A good coaching strategy says, hey, how do we get 7 yards at a clip? Let's not rely on the touchdown bomb. But I am telling you, you. I'm just giving you the positive vision, and that is what I hear some people who aren't as concerned about the debt, what they tell me is we're at the cusp of a productivity revolution, much like we saw at the beginning of the internet, now an even bigger one with AI. If that is the case, then it's possible that this mammoth debt becomes manageable. But I'll tell you right now, it is not manageable, and this isn't just Washington's problem. You know, if you're horrified going to the grocery store, a big reason is this $40 trillion in debt. So this has real world ramifications for every single family in America.
20: Yeah, absolutely. And you look at other seemingly positive news, encouraging, it's given to us, unemployment claims down a little bit. But that's all temporary. I mean, that suggests things are right now today stable, but it's not long term at all. We've only got about 30 seconds. But is that correct?
22: It is correct. Let me give you, though, and from your home state of Georgia, some good news that is longer term. Hyundai just announced that it's massively increasing its auto plant in the state of Georgia, investing $26 billion in the United States. That's because of America First trade policies, because of smart tariffs from President Trump. That's lasting news. That's not going to be just a quarter or two. That's years and decades. That can help the situation, too, onshoring back to this country.
20: Good point. Thank you so much for joining us, Steve Cortez, founder and president of the League of American Workers. We appreciate it. All right, coming up next, we're going to transition to some international developments. Stay with us.
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38: May God bless America.
20: Good afternoon. Welcome back to Washington Watch. I'm your host for today, Jody Heiss, filling in for Tony. So glad to have you with us. All right. I want to turn now to another international development, and that's the deployment, at least a reported deployment or potential presence of Turkish forces in Syria, which prompted Israel to carry out overnight strikes Tuesday on a military airfield in northwestern Syria. And joining us now to discuss this is Nadine Mayenza. She's co-chair of the International Religious Freedom Roundtable and chair of the Institute for Global Engagement. She's a former chair of the U.S. Commission on International Religious Freedom. Nadine, welcome back to Washington Watch. What do we know about what triggered Israel's airstrikes?
39: Well, Israel last year struck Syria twice for the same reason. So, you know, President Netanyahu has made it very clear. He has said he will, quote, not tolerate a Turkish military establishment in Syria that threatens Israel. He said, we've made it clear to Turkey, don't. Apparently, they didn't hear the message, so we made sure they understood it better. So that's exactly what happened on Tuesday. Israel conducted airstrikes on an airbase outside of Aleppo, and I was just nearby just a few weeks ago, just hours after a Turkish delegation had visited the airfield. And according to the Syrian officials, they struck and damaged the runways, I think, at least eight different strikes, and there were no casualties. So it was done very carefully and targeted to make it so that they could not use this space without actually harming any individuals at all.
20: So Israel and Syria had agreed to a status quo in terms of security matters. So why in the world would Syria consider a move that would breach that?
39: It's, you know, there have been a lot of talk about that. And what happens is they do it undercover so carefully that by the time a presence shows up, then it's really difficult to get rid of. And Syria's made it very clear they won't do this. I mean, sorry, Israel's made it very clear they're not going to allow that. And Syria's in this position where they're trying to keep the U.S. happy, but Turkey has a huge influence. And that's why it's so important that the U.S. stands up against these kind of actions from Turkey, rather than having Syria be the one to have to stand up all the time. And unfortunately, the ambassador, the U.S. ambassador to Turkey and also the special envoy for Syria, immediately condemned the strike, saying what Israel did was unnecessary escalation. It does not advance regional stability. So really, I'm hoping that privately, at least, the U.S. is urging Turkey to not continue to try to move into Syria and set up a base there that Israel would see as a move into Syria and set up a base there that Israel would see as a threat to themselves. And of course, we know that Turkey has, we have

0: traditions. What are turkey's intentions?
1: Well, it's hard to know because turkey says a lot of different things that don't add up. So to one audience, they'll be very threatening to Israel, and to another audience, they'll make it clear that they're not a threat. You know, Netanyahu said at a cabinet session June 28th, quote, "Hardly a day goes by without Erdogan calling for the destruction of the state of Israel." We take those words very seriously, because if there's one thing we've learned from history of our people, it is when someone says they intend to destroy you, you should take them seriously. So they have a long history of Erdogan threatening different ministers. Several of his ministers have said threatening things about Jerusalem, taking Jerusalem. So there's good reason that Israel should be worried and take Erdogan at his word.
0: So it's been nearly a year since the brutal Assad regime was overthrown in Syria. What can you tell us about the new government? How has that been shaping up?
1: Well, this new government, as most people are aware, come from a former terrorist organization. And President al-Shara has said he's put that behind him, is promised to build an inclusive government, has not done that. We've seen the Syrian security forces commit atrocities against religious minorities. You know, they, in March 2025, targeted the Alawite community with over 1,500 killed, and a lot of videotapes implicating the Syrian security forces. We saw something very similar against the Druze in Soweda. The Christians have not been targeted the same way, although they have had several bombing attempts, including Mar Elias Church, that killed over 25 people. And that was, they said, ISIS, although that hasn't been actually confirmed. But I think Christians feel, as in all the religious and ethnic minorities in Syria, like second-class citizens. You know, Christians are trying to see if they can see a future for themselves in Syria. They don't want to be marginalized, because being marginalized continues the cycle of violence that we're seeing in Syria. They really want equal citizenship. And what the U.S. and the international community needs to do is be pushing al-Shara, this president who everyone says is a pragmatist. And if he is a pragmatist, then he needs pressure to be able to move towards policies that would allow one of the oldest continuous Christian communities in the world to be able to stay.
0: So there's a lot of moving parts there as you explain all of this to us. Where, in your opinion, where is this headed?
1: Well, they really are at a crossroads. And when I say that, is it can go so many different ways. Right now in the Northeast, for instance, you know, we saw a military attack against the Kurdish region in January. President Trump had it stopped. They're integrating in now. They're actually the only part of Syria where you're going to see Kurds, Christians, other minorities as a part of government, women as a part of government. We're not seeing that anywhere else in Syria. So there is a possibility of this model working in the Northeast, where local communities are part of their own security, they're part of their own governance. Christians feel more secure in the Northeast. You know why? Because Christians are actually providing security for Christian neighborhoods. We're not seeing that in other parts of Syria. The people that are providing security for Christian communities in the rest of Syria are normally HTS from Idlib, that were part of the organization with al-Shara. So there isn't a lot of trust in the government protecting them, but in the Northeast there is. So there is a possibility of that kind of model working for Syria, but it will only do so if there's a lot of pressure from the U.S. government and the international community on al-Shara to do that. And unfortunately, that's not what we're seeing. What we're seeing is people saying, oh, he's sovereign, they can do whatever they want, and really, they're not providing the pressure to counter the Islamist base that exists in Syria. So many of al-Shara's folks came and really joined for an Islamic State. And so they're actually angry at him because they haven't seen him give that Islamic State. So the U.S. needs to pressure this government to make up for the pressure that he's already receiving.
0: Well, I want to say thank you, Nadine Mayenza, for joining us on Washington Watch and for breaking all this complicated stuff down for us. We appreciate it. Nadine is the former chair of the U.S. Commission on International Religious Liberties. Thank you so much.
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1: Before the Industrial Revolution, most kids got to watch their parents earn a living. 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
3: Welcome to the Middle East Report, your connection to truthful reporting on Israel and the Middle East. 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And you have to really dig deep to find the truth these days. So I encourage you to do that, because it's few and far between as far as the truth is about Israel and the Jewish people. So we try to give you the truth every single weekend here on American Family Radio, and I appreciate you listening to this edition of the Middle East Report. We're going to be talking about a lot of different things going on in Israel, the rising Jew hatred that we see here in our country and around the world, current events that are happening in Israel and in the Middle East, with a good friend, Dr. Jim Garlow. He is the founder and CEO of Well-Versed. It's a ministry to members of Congress and members of Parliament and other elected officials. This ministry brings biblical principles of governance to government leaders. Dr. Jim Garlow, it is so good to be with you. Thank you so much for joining us here on the Middle East Report.
4: Joy to be with you, my friend. Thank you.
3: Well, you have written so many books, and in fact, one of them hit the New York Times bestseller, and I don't have a list of which one that is, but you've written a lot of different books, and God's gifted you with that, and we're going to talk about some of those books, but you also love the Jewish people and Israel.
4: Absolutely. My wife's been there 79 times. I've been there 28 times, and every trip is very special. In fact, our last trip was the best ever. It was incredible. We love Israel, and we stand with the Jewish people.
3: Well, we're going to talk about that, and of course, you have the radio show that's, I think, a minute long, 60 second. I'm not sure if you have longer versions of your show, but that's heard on like over 800 radio outlets nationwide, your 1 minute commentary. And, you know, you mentioned your wife, Rosemary. She's been to Israel so many times, over 79 times. She, again, has this great love, you know, for the Jewish people, for the land of Israel. And so we're going to talk all about that. But first, we need to talk about, you know, what you are involved in with the Well-Versed ministry and what you guys do. Because, I mean, you interact with Washington, D.C., with Congress people and with elected officials.
4: God called us this a number of years ago. Actually, a governmental anointing came upon me at age 9. I know that sounds strange, but I've been interacting as much as you can when you're 9 years of age with government officials ever since that particular time. And we bring biblical principles of governance to government leaders, and we have a curriculum, a number of the books that lay out the biblical foundations for up to around 90 political topics. And we'll talk about most recent books probably later, but the most recent one addresses the biblical foundations for Donald Trump's executive orders. That book has just come out. And then we also lead what's called the National Gathering for Prayer and Repentance. That's once a year, each February, in Washington, D.C., where members of Congress, select members of Congress, state senators, state representatives, other elected officials, faith leaders, come and We literally, it's not a prayer breakfast. Most prayer breakfasts are all breakfast and no prayer. This is all prayer and no breakfast. And we come to pray. Every official has only 1 minute to pray, and they cannot talk to the audience. They can only talk to God. It's a prayer of repentance, either personal sins, sin in the church, or national sins before a holy and righteous God. We've had the privilege in meeting with 14 heads of state so far, prime ministers or presidents or kings. And then we try to meet with members of parliament across Europe, members of Congress in South America, members of Congress in the U.S., and impacting them in these respective areas. I served during Trump 45 rather, on Trump's Faith Advisory Board at that time. And we intersect as much as we possibly can with all government officials, encourage them to think radically biblically. The average Christian knows that the Bible speaks to personal issues of life. They know it speaks to family issues of life. They know the Bible speaks to congregational, or what we would call church life. But the average Christian is not aware the Bible speaks to issues of civil governance. And it's God who ordained government, God who established nations. And to the extent a nation will follow biblical principles of governance, to that same extent will reduce human pain, suffering, and poverty. To the extent a nation violates biblical principles, to that extent a nation will increase human pain, suffering, and poverty. Show me a nation where the people are starving and they're dying and they can't even get clean water. I'll show you a nation that's violating biblical principles.
3: And I know here in our country, in a lot of ways, we have violated biblical principles, but I do see the mercy of the Lord, you know, still on the United States through godly people like you and so many other millions, you know, across our country who, you know, believe in the Word of God and are taking a stand, you know, for the Lord and for what God's Word says.
4: Well, we certainly deserve judgment. We've killed 66 million of our own citizens before they could even breathe outside the womb. We've violated as of December the 13th, 2023, for the first time in American history, all three branches of government violated God's definition of marriage and supported officially that for which God destroyed Sodom. We have at times attempted to divide the land in Israel, which is a sheer violation of Scripture. You divide the land, you bring God's judgment. And there have been some times we've attempted to do that. The failure, for example, to recognize that Israel ought to exercise authority, its rightful sovereign authority over Judea and Samaria. If we block that, we bring judgment on ourselves. In the Scripture, God promises Israel the land from Tigris to the Nile, the Euphrates, rather, to the Nile. So from Euphrates to the Nile is about 300,000 square miles. Even under King David, Israel only had about 200,000 square miles. What do they have now? 8,000 square miles. They have nothing. They have this tiny amount. And we're even trying to chop that up and shred that. And so when we do that, that brings God's judgment. And so that's why many of us cry out openly for mercy on a nation that deserves judgment.
3: You know, it's never ended good for Israel when they give up land. And you mentioned Judea and Samaria. That's the biblical terms for the heartland of Israel. You know, the world calls it the West Bank, and they've got all kinds of other names. You know, some will say, you know, occupation or whatever, which is totally wrong. But Judea and Samaria, that's biblical. And every time, you know, Israel tries to give up land, it doesn't end well.
4: Yeah, and let's go back to your statement. It's rightfully theirs. Not only did God declare it, but the San Remo Declaration of 1920 declared it. The Balfour Declaration, I don't remember the year, maybe 1917, declared it. The League of Nations acknowledged that the Jews had a right to the land. You had the United Nations vote of November the 19th, 1947. You have even nations affirming the right of these people. And what actually is Zionism? Zionism at its core is simply the belief that, one, the Jews have a right to exist. They have a right to a land. They have a right to self-determination in that land. They have a right to gather in that land. And they, at the same time, have the right to defend themselves, as every nation does. 193 nations, and we don't question this anywhere else. But for Israel, we have people saying, well, I'm not anti-Semite, but I'm anti-Zionist. That's ludicrous. That's like saying, you have a right to be a person, but you don't have a right to be anywhere. You don't have a right to a home. You don't have a right to defend yourself. You know, the list goes on. Well, that denies personhood. And denying that for the Jewish people as a nation redefines what is a nation. It means you have land. You have a piece of property that you live on. The Jews don't occupy that land. God gave it to them. It's theirs to have. And the nations around them are going to be highly troubled until they learn that God's word is true.
3: You know, you mentioned the word Zionism, and for a lot of people, some influential podcasters out there, and I'm just going to go ahead and mention his name, Tucker Carlson, it's almost like a curse word, in which it isn't. Of course, you just described what it was. When you think of Zionism, Dr. Garlow, and you mentioned all the different elements of that, is there a biblical component to Zionism?
4: Well, it starts in Genesis 12. Contrary to what Tucker Carlson thinks when he interviewed Ted Cruz, when he spoke about the blessing of Abraham, verse 4 speaks of the nation. And then repeatedly through Scripture, it says to Abraham, to Isaac, to Jacob, I'm giving you this land. I'm giving you this land. It's highly pronounced through the Scripture, this land belongs to the Jews. Now, the earth is enormous. There's a lot of land. There's a lot of other places we could go. The Jews are only occupying right now 1/3 of 1% of all the land in the Middle East. And there's not even very many of them. There's only about 15 million of them in the whole world. You think of how many Muslims are there. Well, 1.3 billion, possibly. How many Christians are there? Maybe 2 billion. How many Jews are there? Well, 15 million, possibly. Maybe 8 million of them are actually in Israel right now, and then there's others in Israel as well. So they're a tiny group of people, or a small group of people. They actually have a tiny piece of land as it is. How jolting it is that they're disallowed from having this tiny piece of land when around them 99.5% of the land around them is occupied by other people in the Middle East. So you would think they would be allowed to have some land, but oh no, they're not. And you go to the United Nations. In the United Nations, 193 member nations there, they vote more condemnations on Israel than all the other nations combined, including Iran, North Korea, Russia, China. Why is it that the people hate the Jews? Why would that be? I think there's only one explanation. The Jewish people remind people there's a God. There's a God. Who brought us the Torah? The Jews. Who brought us Psalms? The Jews. They brought us the Proverbs. They brought us the prophets. They brought us the teaching about the Messiah. They brought us the Messiah. And so even those Jews that might not even be practicing Jews might even call themselves atheists. The fact is that the Jews exist today, survive. The fact that Israel exists today is a miracle as directly tied to the existence of God. So the reason the people thrash against the Jewish people is because they remind people there's a God and we're not God. And if he is God, then there's a moral standard. If there's a moral standard and he's God, we're supposed to be following that. The human nature does not want to do that. It wants to make itself God, self-determination over every human being. And they do not want to follow the ways, the commandments of Almighty God. That is why the Jews pay such a heavy price.
3: Talking to Dr. Jim Garlow, who's the founder and CEO of Well-Versed, his beautiful ministry, and we're talking about Israel and the Jewish people. And we mentioned Tucker Carlson, we mentioned Zionism, which is absolutely in the news. And there is some concern among a lot that say, you know, something is happening with the conservative right, Christians and even some evangelicals, and against Israel in actually promoting lies and hatred. Are we blowing this up? Is this really a problem, you know, here with conservative Christians, that they don't understand the plans and purposes of the Jewish people? Are we getting this out of perspective? Because, you know, we've heard the Tucker Carlsons out there and others like that that are not telling the truth. And then there's a lot of people that are concerned about, well, this is just dividing the conservative Christian evangelical community.
4: I know the standard line is to say it's kind of like an arc. It's like a horseshoe shape. You have people on the radical left and people on the radical right all taking these positions. I don't define it that way. I define it as good versus evil, right versus wrong. And they're wrong to do this. It's a violation of Scripture. You cannot say you love Jesus and hate the Jews. And you can't even love Jesus and then say, well, you're not a Zionist. Jesus occupied a piece of space. He lived in a land. That land belonged to his people. And that land's going to belong to his people. Jesus moved in that land. He was crucified in that land. He was buried in that land. He resurrected from that land. He ascended from that land. He's going to come back to that land. He's going to rule from that land. So there's a piece of property he values, a piece of real estate. It doesn't make the Jews are better, but they are unique. They're not better than anybody else. We're not suggesting that. But they are unique in their calling before Almighty God. Why did he choose them? We don't know. But he chose them to function in this particular role, blessed to be a blessing to the rest of the world. And they've done that exactly through giving us the Messiah. To give us Yeshua, that's a tremendous gift to the world. Now, in the case of a Tucker Carlson, he says he's read the Bible through once. Well, he better read it through again and a lot more times. He needs to get better counsel. Candace Owens, she almost appears demonically consumed by her hatred of the Jews. It's an unhealthy, a psychologically and mentally and spiritually unhealthy environment. On February the 9th, in Museum of the Bible, there was a commission meeting, the Religious Freedom Commission. It was appointed by President Trump. I happened to be in the Rose Garden the day he appointed and announced the people who are part of this very prestigious Religious Freedom Commission. And I was very proud of some of the people I know. One of them I knew, I don't know her well, but I did know her, was Carrie Prejean. She was Miss California in 2008, I think. In 2009, she ran for Miss USA. And I was very proud of her because she stood strongly on godly values. In fact, it cost her. She would have become Miss USA, but she answered a question correctly about the definition of marriage. And she was threatened by the homosexual community, etc. Went through a lot of persecution. She married a wonderful man, I'm told. I've never met him. And then she got appointed to this commission. Well, that was great. Until February the 9th, she kind of had an outburst of anti-Semitic and even pro-Islamic rants, constantly berating some of the people. Some of the Jewish people were there, Seth Dillon of the Babylon Bee and some others. And I listened to it myself and was shocked and stunned, so much so that the chairman, who's Lieutenant Governor Dan Patrick, had to gavel her down to stop her. And then the next day or two, he says, you're off the commission. And to what she said, President appointed me, you can't kick me off, I'm going to show up. That's kind of defiance. And she was wearing a Palestinian flag pin through this whole thing. The Palestinian people who came in and raped, murdered, butchered, and burned people alive in front of their family members. I've been to that site. Many people go to that site. I've been to the Nova Festival site. I've been to the kibbutz where all these murders and slaughter. I've seen the burned out houses where they did this. And people don't realize the first wave was Hamas, but the second and third wave of people who came to slaughter, kill, and murder and rape were civilians. Anywhere from as low as 57 to as high as 89% of the civilians support Hamas enthusiastically for what they did to the Jewish people. And this isn't just one event, October 7. This is history. The Jews are the most consistently persecuted people group on the face of the earth. I've been to Israel a lot. You have too. And we've been to sites where Jews have been stabbed, where they've been firebombed, where they've been car bombed, where they've blown up, where the Palestinians or the Arabs have blown up buses. We've been to those sites. We know where they are. We know what the Jews have suffered. The Jews aren't going over. This is a war, and it's a war that's overdue. And I'm glad Israel went in. They had to go in because these so-called Palestinians, and there's no such thing in terms of ethnography, there's no such thing as a Palestinian. That was an invented term in 70 AD by the Romans to try to insult the Jews. So in terms of study of ethnography, there no people group like that actually existed at that point. It was invented at the time. But these individuals are determined on killing every Jew they can, so they hide their bombs and their weaponry under schools and hospitals, and they'll equip little children with detonating devices, so they'll walk towards an IDF soldier. The IDF soldier will be kind to the child and blow up and kill everyone. This is the kind of battle, it's the most difficult city-based guerrilla warfare any military has had to fight, and the most conscientious military force on Earth on not harming civilians is the IDF. I've been there so many times. I've met with IDF. They actually considered a success if they went on a flying with their jets over to do some bombing and on a sortie, and they did not drop their ordnance because they knew there was civilians they could not get out of the way, and they considered their flight a success if they did not drop it because they saved the lives of civilians that would have been taken. That's the moral foundation of the IDF. And Tucker Carlson and people like Candace Owens and others like this that are so ill-informed on truth and reality continue to report exactly the opposite. Complete lies and deception to the American people and around the world. It is unconscionable.
3: It is. And you mentioned this woman that was on the Religious Freedom Commission. How did she get to this point where she was so filled with Jew hatred that she would literally spew out all of this stuff? I mean, how do people go from, you know, standing up for life when she was in that beauty pageant and biblical values, how do you go from there to just wearing a Palestinian, you know, pin and then just spewing out all this hatred against the Jewish people? I don't know how that happens. It's just demonic.
4: I cannot grasp a journey like that other than to say demonically driven. I don't know any other way that somebody can move that. She actually cited in her comments Candace Owens, and she was reading off her phone questions. She came off with the force of a Candace Owens, the same tonality as Candace does. It was not a gracious Carrie Prejean I used to know. And so reports came that there was a Palestinian attorney in the audience texting her questions. I don't have any way of verifying that, but that's reports from people who are present at that event who let me know that.
3: What is her name again? Because I want to ask everybody in our audience to pray for her.
4: I think that's a great thing to pray for. Carrie Prejean, that's Prejean. And then she married an NFL, of National Football League player. Bowler was his last name. So her last name is now Bowler, B-O-L-L-E-R. So pray for Carrie Prejean Bowler, that she would repent, that she would come to truth. She's a better person. I was taught years ago by a wise man, most people are better than the things they say and the things they do. She's better than that. She doesn't have to stoop to those levels. And I pray for Candace to repent. And Tucker Carlson, just go back 5 years ago, we were listening to every word Tucker said. He had an anointing of God upon his life. He was used by the Lord. And now, look at, I saw when he interviewed Putin, I thought, man, what happened to him? Because I've been to Ukraine, I've seen stuff, and he was saying stuff from Putin I could not believe. Then he went to Israel, and I happen to know the people he interviewed, and they happen to be, they're so-called Christians who strongly detest the Jews. I mean, detest the Jews and detest Israel, and yet they live there. And he got in with the wrong crowd, and he unfortunately believed what he was told by them.
3: We're just about out of time here on the Middle East Report, but I do want to ask you, since you are so connected to Congress, what you're finding out in terms of support for Israel in Congress. We know the AOCs and the Ilhan Omar, or whatever her name is there, the Muslim lady there in Congress. But what are you finding as far as support in Israel? Is it still good? Is it mixed? Or what's happening?
4: Let's roll the clock back. You roll the clock back 20 years, and you would have seen not only every Republican supporting life in the womb, you would have seen numbers of Democrats. You would have seen every Republican supporting marriage as one man, one woman, and you would have seen many Democrats supporting him. You go to D.C. now, or just I'm starting with those two topics because they're all interrelated biblically, and you go there is not one member of Congress left who will support life in the womb. They're all for dismembering babies in the womb, killing them with no anesthesia. That's how brutal this is. And the last one that I'm aware of was a Jewish member of Congress from Illinois, Daniel Lipinski. He was still pro-life. I happened to be in the chambers when in the House when they voted on a pro-life issue, and I watched the floor. And after he voted pro-life, he physically removed himself from the Democrat side of the aisle and moved over to the Republicans and visited, because I suspect the sense of hostility would be so great. I watched him physically move over and stand among the Republicans when he cast that ballot. And then you take marriage. There was a time when they all would have stood with the sacredness of marriage. But in times that passed, in the end of 2023, what did they do? Every Democrat in the Senate plus 12 Republicans voted to destroy the definition of marriage and vote for that which God destroyed Sodom. You look in the House of Representatives, every Democrat and 39 Republicans voted to destroy marriage. So you come to Israel, you have the same kind of shift taking place. You would have found many Democrats. Now you could find some. There are still some good news, some Democrats who will stand with Israel. That's good news. And the overwhelming number of Republicans do. There's very, very few at this point bailing from that ship. But it has changed. It is not the same. Getting bipartisan support for Israel was normative. Not so much anymore. It's much more difficult now. So it has definitely shifted. That is not good.
3: Dr. Jim Garlow is the founder and CEO of Well-Versed, this ministry to members of Congress, members of Parliament, and other elected officials. Dr. Garlow, thank you so much for your work. And I quickly want to mention a couple of your books. I wish we would have had time to talk all about this, but I'm holding in my hand, and we just have a very short time here, but I'm just going to mention this and then encourage people to go get this. But the executive orders of President Donald Trump.
4: You left out the rest of the title, a biblical perspective. The executive orders of Donald Trump, President Donald Trump, the executive order. We analyzed 200 of his executive orders from the lens of Scripture. And the other book I want to call attention to is called Reversed, From Culturally Woke to Biblically Awake. And that lays out the biblical foundations to 60 political topics. Go to wellversedworld.org. That's wellversedworld.org. And you can pick up a book that lays out the biblical foundations to 60 political topics called Reversed. And then the executive orders of President Donald Trump, A Biblical Perspective.
3: Fascinating books. You're an incredible author and communicator, and your work on prayer. We didn't even have a chance to talk about that. You lead huge prayer times where it's just focused in on prayer.
4: The National Gathering for Prayer and Repentance, Washington, D.C. 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
3: Dr. Jim Garlow, it is always a pleasure to catch up with you and to find out what you are doing. 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Wellversedworld.org. 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I'd love to hear from you. That's the Middle East Report. I'm John Riley. 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
7: Israel just changed the rules for the Temple Mount, allowing more freedom of worship for non-Muslims. This is a major departure from what they call the status quo. And as we'll see in a minute, this has major ramifications for Israel and the rest of the Middle East. This is Ben Hilton from the Israel Guys with an exclusive Middle East report for American Family Radio. The Temple Mount is a spiritual hotbed. It also seems to reflect the broader state of the Middle East in an odd way. Ever since Israel recaptured the mount from Jordan in 1967, non-Muslims have finally been able to ascend the mount, but not to worship. Israel continues to this day to allow Jordanian religious police to run day-to-day operations on the mount. The result of this has been strict rules for non-Muslims. To date, Jews and Christians ascending the mount can't pray, they can't move their lips, or bring any religious text up with them. If these rules were violated, you would be arrested by Israeli police at Muslim request. Over the past few years, though, there has been a huge shift. Slowly, the Muslim police started to lose their dominance on the mount, and in response, Jewish police started gaining confidence. At some point, Jewish police stopped warning groups ascending the mount that they couldn't pray, and as a result, prayer has become much more frequent and open, and it's not uncommon to see Jews praying out loud, singing, or bowing down. But then, a few months ago, there was another breakthrough. Israeli police coordinated with the Temple Mount Yeshiva to put together printed prayer sheets and hand them out to Jewish groups ascending the mount. This was a huge shift. For the first time, Israeli law enforcement didn't just turn a blind eye to prayer on the Temple Mount, they actually endorsed it in a cautious way. But there were limitations, of course. You still couldn't bring your own prayer book or Bible or any other religious text up on the mountain. Only the approved prayer sheets were printed by the yeshiva. But in another breakthrough, all of that has now changed. Israel just announced that they are running an initial experiment where they are allowing non-Muslims to, in fact, bring their own prayer books up on the Temple Mount. And in initial reports, this looks like it has actually been happening for the past few days. I know this sounds like a trivial announcement. The Temple Mount is a holy site for Jews, and they can now actually pray in that holy site. But if you've been up on the mount yourself, you'd understand just how significant this is. Basically, ever since 1967, Jews have only been allowed to ascend the mount for a few hours every day. They could go up, circle the mount, and come back down. While up there, they would be subject to nearly constant harassment, yelling, spitting, throwing rocks and bottles by the local Muslim population. If a Jew even so much as moved his lips in prayer, or pulled out a Bible or prayer book or bowed down, he would be thrown down by the police, handcuffed, and hauled off to jail. But since October 7th, a lot of things have shifted in the Middle East. Finally, Israel, in many ways, has regained their backbone. Even secular politicians have realized the Temple Mount belongs to Israel. It was the site of two Jewish temples hundreds of years before Islam was invented. And regardless, Israel won the mount back in a war of self-defense in 1967. They can extend kindness and continue to allow Muslims to pray on the Temple Mount and have access to the mosque and Dome of the Rock, but there's no reason they should continue to stop Jews from worshiping on the Mount. It seems like when Israel operates from a position of weakness, trying to appease the Muslim world, all hell breaks loose. But when they operate from a position of strength, openly embracing what God gave them from a position of strength and moral clarity, their enemies go silent. Open prayer by God's people in the place where he chose to place his name is a good thing, a wonderful thing, a solid proof that the redemption of Israel is happening. May it continue, and guys, maybe we could actually see a house of prayer for all nations restored on the Temple Mount in Jerusalem, God willing, very soon. If you'd like to receive our summary of the most important events happening in the Middle East straight to your email inbox 3 times a week, just go to theisraelguys.com/subscribe. Again, this is Ben Hilton with an exclusive Middle East report for American Family Radio.
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14: 12 seconds changed everything. Why Your Story Matters. A new book by my friend, of longtime friend, Matthew Curran, who has opened his heart up in this book, 12 Seconds, getting into trauma, getting into something pretty radical, pretty intense. Matthew, you've really come out and shared your story.
15: Yeah.
14: And it's when you look at trauma, when you look at things that have happened to you that have been disasters, just chaos, just really bad chapters in your life, there's a lot of ways to deal with that. There's just kind of trying to forget. There's getting bitter and just, you know, cursing everything and everyone the rest of your life. There's living in the past and never getting through it. And then there's telling your story and helping others through their trauma. And that's the path you've chosen. And come right up on that mic. Thank you so much for being with us today and talking about this.
15: Yeah, thanks, dude. Yeah, like I said, we've been friends for a long time, and this has been a journey of mine, unfortunately, since July 9th of 2001. And that's when the helicopter mishap took place, when I was in the Marine Corps and we were out doing a normal, just nightly training exercise. And so, unfortunately, we had a crash that night and lost three Marines. And unfortunately, one of them was one of my best friends. He was my combat crew chief, Clark Beatty. And so really rolled out of that night and found out some things in the days coming a little bit after. And it literally changed my life forever. You know, I found out that the mishap was 12 seconds. That's it, start to finish. 12 seconds, that's how long it took. And after the mishap, I found out about a day and a half later that what had caused that mishap had happened in another squadron about a year and a half prior, just to have a hard landing. Nobody got hurt, didn't mess up the helicopter, but what caused that mishap, they kept it a secret inside of that squadron. They didn't tell everybody. It was less than a 2-minute fix. We could have unscrewed one bolt in our helicopter, screwed in another bolt, and what caused the mishap where we lost three Marines would have never happened. Mm. So we wouldn't be sitting here right now. But
14: wow,
15: it happened, and we lost three incredible Marines that night. And it set a new path really to my life. 25 years ago, this past July 9th, 25th anniversary of losing these guys.
14: Wow. So it happened, and the question is, how does that define you, or how do you respond in the ensuing years? And you have responded valiantly, I got to tell you. I've known you and your family for years. Our daughters, you know, danced together,
15: absolutely,
14: competed. Our wives are friends. We're the dads of dance, hashtag.
15: Dads of dance,
14: right? an elite fraternity, friends. If you're not familiar, just I'm telling you, we have traveled many places to many of those programs to see little medals passed out and
15: absolutely
14: trophies.
15: Absolutely. Absolutely.
14: And convention centers and hotels and conferences. And but this, God brought us together through all that, but in a deeper way, as I got to know you and a little bit about your story and how this right here could have been buried and could have just been a bitterness that you never talked about.
15: Yep.
14: Losing your best friend, losing two other comrades, in addition to that, colleagues, in just a 12-second traumatic event. Now, so there's going to be some truths and some things that resonate with a whole lot of people out there, because you've discovered since then that a lot of folks have had, whether 12 seconds, 12 months, 12 years, 12 minutes of trauma.
15: Yeah.
14: And you're really trying to bring others out to bring some healing.
15: Absolutely. Yeah, we you said it right, is so many people respond to trauma in so many different ways. And the big questions are, you know, do you fall backwards like we talked about, like you said a minute ago, or do you fall forward? And, you know, unfortunately with a lot of veterans like myself, a lot of veterans fall into, you know, maybe alcohol abuse or different things. But it's how you respond to the trauma and how you can support each other through the trauma. I've probably spoken on stage telling the 12 seconds 500 plus times. It's a story that I tell a lot in the speaking world for companies and everything, churches, it doesn't matter, but I tell the story. But what ends up happening that's always amazing is that I might be talking about a, you know, military helicopter accident. People take it and tie it to their life. Let me give you one example. I was speaking at Duke University a number of years ago, a big medical conference, 500 people out in the audience. I'm talking to, and you know this, I used to fly for Air Medical for Wake Forest Baptist. So I'm there and I'm talking to, you know, doctors, trauma nurses. I'm talking to people, Air Medical crews. And afterwards, the people that came up to talk to me afterwards, they didn't want to talk about working in a trauma bay. They wanted to talk to me about their marriage, their relationships, and parenting. And so, you know, it really made me think about it quite a lot, is that we all have a story. We all have something to share. Sometimes people have these traumatic incidences. So can we help each other work through it? Can we share our story for the good of others? And that's really what led me to, you know, continue to share and just really try to help each other understand that you have something that you can share. And maybe the way to get through it is to share your story. And that's what I really love to help people with and talk to them about. And I do it through telling my story.
14: And you've sold us a bunch of these books. 12 Seconds Changed Everything is the book, subtitle, Why Your Story Matters. Matt Curran is the author, longtime friend of mine. Matt, did you ever think you'd actually have a book and be on a national radio show talking about this thing?
15: Well, no, not really. But, you know, I'm the type of person that I believe that we can all make a difference. Mm. And if you really believe in yourself, you believe in, you know, I made a promise. Let me back up. I made a promise to Clark Beatty. That's my friend, Sergeant Clark Beatty, who lost his life. I made a promise to him that I would not let his story die, that I would go out and I would tell a story and I would make a difference. And so because I am so into that story and that promise that I made, that I feel like that, yeah, did I believe it? Well, it's great to be here, but I do believe. I believe that his story should be heard by everybody. And that's what you got to do. You just got to believe in yourself and keep going.
14: Yeah, a book about 12 seconds has 12 chapters. Chapter 1, Life. Chapter 2, 12 Seconds Changed Everything. I want to go through each of these with you. I want you to give us a one-sentence description in the next segment, okay?
15: Yeah. All right.
14: We're going to talk about how you have battled all kinds of things beyond just that tragedy of over 20-plus years ago.
15: Yeah.
14: You've battled cancer. You've battled family things. Your kids, your daughters, your wife, they've stood with you, other family members. You've met some new friends along the way. You've started a whole social media network.
15: Yeah.
14: And now you've written a book to bring other people into this thing and to bring healing.
15: Yeah,
14: and ultimately absolutely. Bring people to the Lord, right? Because he's the source of all healing.
15: He is the source of all healing.
14: So we're going to go through all of this, Matt. What would you say your biggest goal for this book? You want someone to read this book, and then what? What do you want to happen in their life as a result?
15: You know, to understand that life's not easy. You know, we're not here on this earth to you know that cartoon or that drawing where it's a straight line from here, from us down here to God, to heaven, and then you see the one below it where it's up and down, it's down in the river, it's a mountain, it's climbing. Yeah. Well, that's the truth. That's life, and people need to understand that. Today might be a bad day, but tomorrow's a new day. Yeah. And as long as we have faith in our God, we can go through anything.
14: Yeah, the Christian life is not a cruise ship. It's a battleship,
15: it's
14: right?
15: It's a battleship.
14: It's not a playground. It's a battleground. And this is from a guy who's fought in the military. You're training to be a warrior, and you had this awful thing happen. So I want to go back to that day when we come back, and I want to talk about more about this book and track through these chapters. And also want to talk to the people out there who have battled with trauma.
15: Yeah.
14: People who are struggling like this. They're having a hard time listening to us right now just because it conjures up memories. I mean, I'm sure you have that happen, don't you? You're just in the middle of your day and all of a sudden you just relapse back into it.
15: Absolutely. Yeah, it happens all the time. And I don't make it through a talk on stage without crying. It just happens. It's 25 years later and it's still just raw, still here.
14: Okay, we're coming back. Grab your Kleenex box. We're going to get real. We're going to get raw. We're going to talk about 12 seconds that changed everything, the whole story, right here with my buddy Matt Curran. Go through his book when we come back and talk about how God can bring you through your trauma no matter how bad it is.
15: Absolutely.
14: On Truth Talk Live. 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More coming up right after this.
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14: The world is in conflict. 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You must have peace with God through what Jesus Christ did. That's why he came. He said, "It is finished," and he won the battle. He rose from the dead, and he paid for our peace. So when you come to know the God of peace, you will come to know the peace of God, which passes all understanding, because you are now at peace with God. 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
18: This is Ann Graham Lotz with Daily Light for Daily Living. Humility matters to God. Daniel was lavishly honored by kings for his supernatural wisdom. God revealed to Daniel the meaning of dreams. Angels personally delivered God's answers to his prayers. And God miraculously delivered him from the lion's den. Daniel, whose greatness gave him every human right to think highly of himself, didn't. In Daniel 9:3, Daniel smeared himself with ashes because he knew humility matters to God. It's interesting how pride can creep into our attitude when we pray. We think if we keep all the rules, if we're good, moral, helpful, then somehow God owes us the answer we want. Listen to me. Isaiah 66:2 says, "These are the ones I look on with favor, those who are humble." Maybe it's time you smeared yourself with ashes. Time to plead with God in deep, genuine humility. This is Ann Graham Lotz.
19: Hi, I'm Barry McGuire, author of Ignite Your Life, here to explain how you can defeat fear effortlessly. I often share that Romans 8:28 is the second most important scripture in the Bible after John 3:16. Of course, nothing rivals the fact that God sent his only son to die on that horrible cross to pay the debt for our sin, allowing us to enter into the purity of his holy presence, clothed in his righteousness, pardoned from death by the death of his son on our behalf. There is no other way God could have justified our living with him for eternity. Praise his holy name. However, I beg you to show me another scripture in the Bible that rivals God's promise in Romans 8:28, where he promises from now until you get to heaven to make everything in your life work for good if you do two things. Love him with your whole heart and live for his purpose, to seek and save the lost, to move everyone every day closer to Jesus. That's the end of fear. If you want to have your life ignited, go to igniteamerica.com.
14: "12 Seconds Changed Everything." It's the title of a new book, a real story from a real man who had a very traumatic event. Really, really a patriot. Really a guy who I've always referred to as one of my heroes, and known him and I've known his family for years. Matt Curran took a lot of heart to write this book. How long did you work on this thing?
15: Oh, you know, it was over a year. And we'll get to it towards the end where I basically rewrote some of it.
14: Okay.
15: After something that happened. We'll get that. That's towards the end. But yeah, it was over a year, and I'd write it and I'd go away and I'd write it and I'd come back and, you know, just continue just to write it and press through it. But it took a year. Yeah.
14: A year to write a book about 12 seconds, really.
15: Yeah.
14: But what is it about that time? Take us back to that day. We have a couple callers that may want to be calling in and have some questions before we get to those callers. Take us to that moment 20 some years ago.
15: Yeah, it was 25 years ago. We were supposed to go out and do some night vision goggle bounces exercise because we were going out on the ship the next week. We were working up to deploy.
14: And if you're Marines.
15: I'm a Marine. Yep. So I'm a Marine pilot. Flew the CH-46 Echo helicopter, troop transport helicopter. So this night that we went out, I was supposed to be teaching one of the younger guys to do practice shipboard landings. We got delayed a little bit. I went in to sign the book. my combat crew chief, Clark Beatty, who was supposed to be in the back of my helicopter, was standing in what's called maintenance control, and that's where I signed for the aircraft. And that's like getting the keys to the rental car. And so I was like, hey, bro, give me the book. And he looked at me and he said, hey, we're not flying together tonight, but we'll be together tomorrow night. He goes, I'm staying on the other aircraft. And that was the last time I talked to him. So I went out, met the new guy, Sergeant Salah. We took off. They took off, and we were going down to the LHA deck to do some practice shipboard landing. Basically, you'll read it in the book, but they turned on what was called the red cockpit dome light. And that dome light made the night vision goggles do what's called blooming out. You can't see out of the goggles, but you can still fly the helicopter. It's flying. And basically what happened is classic human error. Everybody focused on turning the light off. And they think that they estimate from the time the light switch got turned on to the time that the light they hit the water, it was 12 seconds. And basically everybody focused on turning the light off, like I said, and the helicopter just flew straight down into the water.
14: Wow.
15: Yeah.
14: How many were on board the aircraft?
15: So there was five. The two pilots ended up surviving somehow, and the three crew chiefs that were in the back all perished in the accident.
14: And those are your buddies.
15: Yeah, yeah. I mean, when you're in a military squadron, especially, there's never been a unit for me in my military experience like HMM 365 out of New River, Jacksonville, North Carolina. We were tight. We were a tight-knit squadron, but we've even been tighter after this because of the loss of these three gentlemen. And it crushed our soul, you know, to lose three of our peers like that. And so, yeah, it was extremely hard on each and every one of us.
14: How did you even get out?
15: So it wasn't my helicopter.
14: Okay.
15: My helicopter, we had landed on the LHA deck because he had switched from my helicopter to the other helicopter. So he was in that other one, but he was supposed to be in mine. And so I got a new crew chief that had just gotten to the squadron named Sergeant Salah. First time meeting him, we were flying together, but they had switched, which gets into a whole different story of, you know, when you talk about PTSD and you talk about moral injury, because he has a lot of survivor's remorse because he was supposed to be in the other helicopter, not Clark. So we, you know, it makes you explore all those different topics. But yeah, so my helicopter, we're sitting on the LHA deck when they went in and landed in the water.
14: You saw it.
15: We didn't see it. We weren't looking. We were talking inside of our helicopter. I was instructing. We were teaching and talking about what was going on. But I saw a flash of light, but there was lightning off in the distance. And I remember seeing this flash of light, and then I asked the gunny in the back, I said, hey, gunny, can we lift? And when I said that, he said, did they call departing? And I was like, no. And he said, come up now. They're in the water. And basically, I lifted the helicopter, kicked it around, and the helicopter was there sticking up out of the water. It was pretty shallow in the New River. And yeah, they had crashed. And so we became immediately then we were the on-scene commander for our peers. So you can imagine going 0 to 200 in a matter of, you know, a second, and the adrenaline and all that, because they were there, they were crashed, you know. And we went in to try to get them out of the water. We were able to get the two pilots out, but not the three crew chiefs. They were, you know, lost in the inside of the helicopter crash.
14: So it turned into a rescue effort at that point.
15: Yep.
14: Well, so that 12 seconds really changed everything. And you wrote a whole book about it. I want to go through the chapters. I want to go a little more into really what's happened after that is even more remarkable, and how you pivoted from that, how God really poured into you. You got a counseling degree. I mean, your life is like unbelievable. Like, how does this guy do all this? But you see a great God behind you. We do have a caller, B from is a caller from Ohio. Let's put him on the air with us. Jump under here, B. You got a question for our special guest, Matt, in his book, 12 Seconds Changed Everything, Trauma. How do you deal with it, sir?
20: I would like to read this book, Brother Stu, and I want to thank you, Matthew, for writing it, taking a hard experience in your life and turning it into something that others that you wouldn't even meet can benefit from. And it's making me think of a Bible verse, Matthew, Romans 8:28, all things, even the bad things, work together for good. Them who love the Lord and are called according to his purpose. So I know everybody in Truth Talk listening to this radio show right now is probably identifying as you're talking, as you and Stu are talking, saying, wow, you know, finally somebody gets me. And I just want to say thank you for reaching out with this book, because there's folks out here that's listening right now, just listening to you, haven't read your book yet, Matt, saying, I need to deal with my trauma. Stu, yeah. I've got so many personal stories. I won't bother you because we don't have enough time in the show. But I just want to say, God will bring you through, just like he brought Matt Curran through the trauma. And just to, you have to fix, and Matt, you know, I would love to hear this, and I can take the rest off the air. What did you practically do, sir, to get you through, as

0: and we all have something shared. Everybody has the ups and downs in life, and it becomes so important that we are there for each other. I think when you look at moral injury, and if people aren't familiar with moral injury, the topic of moral injury is survivor's remorse. It's why did I survive and my peers did not? It's the guilt of whatever the trauma was. So you have the trauma, the actual event that goes on, and then you have the aftermath, the moral injury. And that's what really gets people, is a lot of times is that the guilt that goes along with it. So you're not alone. And it's up to us to be there for each other. And that's why I find it so important to share the story of this, is to let people know that we have hope. And you have to know that you have hope. You know, I know that Clark Beatty is looking down and he's probably my biggest cheerleader, saying, go, go and tell the story and make a difference in people's lives. And so, yeah, there is that survivor's remorse, but there also is that support that we can give each other. We can, as a counselor, you know, we the most important thing we learn is how to listen. And so we can be there and listen to our fellow, you know, Christians and our fellow veterans and whoever it might be. And I think we forget that sometimes, and we go into a world of isolation, and we need to learn how to fall forward, right? Denzel Washington talks about it in a great inauguration speech. Learn how to fall forward and let that past go. Doesn't mean you can't learn from the past. Doesn't mean you don't carry on the past. I still do, but you got
1: to
0: go.
1: We're going to go into each chapter in depth when we come back. Be sure you download the whole podcast later. Best way to get the book, Matt, real quick before we take this break.
0: Yeah, Amazon.com is really where it's at. Okay. So just go in there and search 12 Seconds Change Everything, Why Your Story Matters, and you'll find it.
1: Okay, by Matthew Curran, C-U-R-R-I-N. More with Matthew and a blow-by-blow, step-by-step through the book after this. Hang on.
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3: You know, I just rewatched that classic Disney film, Pinocchio. I love that story. You remember Pinocchio was like a little wooden puppet made by Geppetto who had always wanted a son. But the problem was he didn't have a conscience, so a little bug was picked. Remember Jiminy Cricket? And he told Pinocchio, always let your conscience be your guide. Pretty good advice. Here's the problem. Sometimes our conscience can mislead us, so you don't want that to happen. So here's the deal. The best way to know what right and wrong are is to let the Word of God be your guide, not some little bug that follows you around dressed up really cute, even if he has a top hat. Always let God's Word be your guide.
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0: Interesting how people deal with it.

0: How do you respond to trauma? Life is full of trauma. People are in war zones right now. People have had accidents. People have had crimes committed against them. People have been in wartime situations. My friend Matt Curran watched it firsthand, lost some good buddies in an incident that was literally 12 seconds. So he wrote a book about it called 12 Seconds Changed Everything. Why Your Story Matters. We had a great caller commending you for doing this, Matt. What a brave thing to do, to write about this, because really you're trying to help other folks. You know, First 2 Corinthians says we can comfort people with the comfort God's given us in our trials. So often we internalize, we grow bitter, we struggle so much, depression sets in, we get chemical abuse and other things happen, and that's sadly not the way to deal with trauma, but that's where a lot of folks are living, aren't they?
1: Oh yeah, that's where a lot of people go there. I talk to people all the time, you know, as a counselor, and I talk to people all the time, and they're living in their past, and they can't seem to bury the past. Unfortunately, bad things happen. We know that. Good things happen as well. But can we learn how to, you know, learn from our life lessons learned and move forward in a positive way? And, you know, help others and do great things with it. You know, sometimes it's easier said than done, but there's a way to do it, you know, if we're leaning on each other and leaning on God.
0: Wow. Yeah. So let's just blow through these chapters. You got 12 chapters on 12 seconds, and we're not going to give too much because we want people to get the book, obviously, to read it and be blessed and share it with their family or friends. You may know someone ex-military that just can't talk about what happened over there.
1: Yeah.
0: Whether it was Vietnam, whether it was another world war, maybe it was, you know, Desert Storm, this book would be a blessing to them, because what's going to happen when they read it?
1: Yeah. Well, they're going to relate. And that's the most amazing things about this, is that it doesn't matter who you are. People relate to the book and whatever it is that they're in their journey in life. It doesn't just talk about my time in the military. You know, I've been in the military. I've been an air medical pilot. I'm still a pilot today. And, you know, there's lots of life ups and downs that don't just have to do with the 12 seconds.
0: Wow. Let's go through those. So chapter one, you have two parts. Part one is resilience, faith, and rising above. Chapter one, life. Give me like one sentence in each of these real quick. Pop.
1: Life's not easy, you know, and you have to have faith and hope.
0: Okay. Chapter two, 12 seconds changed everything.
1: Yeah, I go through the story in depth, you know, minute by minute. You're going to feel like you are there as part of it.
0: Okay, very good. Chapter three, picking up the pieces and laying a foundation.
1: Yeah, so picking up the pieces and laying a foundation. It happened July 9th, 2001. September 11th happened a couple of, you know, months later, and we're off. I head straight to Afghanistan. So I'm in Afghanistan starting November 2001. So I go through that. And leading up to that, there's some other stories, and yeah.
0: Okay, I want to stop there because a lot of folks don't connect the moving on part. A lot of our first responders, military like you, they see things that no human should ever have to see, and they've still got to go home at night. They still got to go get dinner for the family. They still have to. They have another mission. They got to clock into like the next day.
1: Yeah.
0: And you see it in war movies, but that's very real.
1: No, it's very real. I mean, as a military officer and a military pilot, you learn how to compartmentalize like nobody's business.
0: Yeah.
1: You learn how to turn things on and turn things off.
0: Yeah.
1: And unfortunately, it's part of the business. It's part of what you have to do.
0: And James 1 says, you know, count it all joy when you go through various trials. It's like an ongoing. Fiery trials are all around us, you know, 1 Peter 1. And so the question is, how do we work through, how do we connect deeper with Christ, the source of hope and joy, through all these things that are, these all things that are supposed to be working together for good.
1: And you'll see Christ in some of my stories, in Afghanistan and all that. Yep. He was there.
0: Okay, you got a lot of scriptures in this book too, which I like.
1: Yeah.
0: Okay, chapter four, moments in time, one sentence.
1: Yeah, moments in time, that's where we're getting into the missions, the real deal.
0: Okay.
1: Yep.
0: Chapter five, a spark for change.
1: Yeah, so I had to, you know, you in military, you do your job, and then you go on to what's called a B-billet. And so I was a flight school instructor, and I, you know, met people and went to a great church, and it marked change for me.
0: Fantastic. Chapter six, real life, real people, real experiences.
1: Yeah, I started feeling, recognizing there's something more, you know, something more than just what's going on in my life. And real life, real people, real experiences. We all have a story.
0: Chapter seven, the crossroads.
1: Yeah, the crossroads is, I got retired, medically retired. I went out and was working still in the V-22 Osprey program. One day I had a job, the next day I didn't. And, you know, there's a great story in there. Really get into it. I had some, I tried to step out of them all and do some stuff and had some bad business partners.
0: Wow. That's a good chat. A lot of folks are out of jobs. A lot of folks lose their job. A lot of folks are expecting the trauma of coming in and saying, hey, you're no longer needed here, or your whole department's been downsized.
1: So and that's it.
0: You talk about how to handle that. Chapter 8, the power of vulnerability and resilience.
1: Yeah. So, yeah, it's okay. That's where you have to time to make a choice. You can live in your trauma. I could have been bitter. I could have been mad. Or you can start to move forward.
0: Very good. You could have taken it out on your family. A lot of families suffer from maybe a veteran who had some horrible things happen that just turned alcoholic and turned abusive.
1: Absolutely.
0: And so getting to the core of healing is so important, which is a real cool path that you offer in this book. Okay, part two, connection, community, and purpose. Why do you shift? Why are there two parts to this book?
1: Yeah, there's two parts because I made a promise to Clark, and I said, you know, I'll always tell your story and make a difference. I have this thing called Convene Communities. I have this online platform, like you mentioned earlier, and it was I stopped one chapter and I really started moving forward and building it, and it kind of gets into a little bit of the story of why and why it's important that we are there to support each other.
0: That's terrific. Mm-hmm. Chapter 9, from a vision to a platform, a new beginning.
1: What I find in life is that a lot of people have a story, a lot of people have a vision, and they just don't have the grind to go out and do it and to stick with it. And so I talk about what it takes.
0: Okay, chapter 10, we all have a story to share.
1: Yeah, that's one of the main things in my life is everybody has something that they've gone through. I always do my hands, you know, interconnect my fingers, and I always say, you know, we think we're walking alone. We are not walking alone. We have God, and we have other people that have gone through similar things.
0: And that's really the whole idea of God taking our test, turning it into a testimony, our mess turning it into a message.
1: Yeah.
0: You know, the catastrophe can be a great narrative of God's work if we're willing to get outside of ourselves. That's the tough part. If we're willing to say, hey, you know what? There's a bigger meaning. At some point in this whole process of grieving, of having to break the news to this guy's widow, you know, who's your best friend, of going through all this, going back on mission, dealing with this, trying to piece it together as a younger man, you God put in you to say, hey, I'm going to leverage this to help others who have faced trauma.
1: Absolutely.
0: Okay.
1: That's really what it's about.
0: Chapter 11, turning the corner from Air Medical to Penske and the official launch of Convene, which is going to let the cat out of the bag a little bit about what my buddy Matt's up to now.
1: Yeah. Yeah. So I flew Air Medical 659. You'll see that reference a lot. I flew 659 patient flights while I was flying Air Medical, watched a lot of people's lives change on a dime. And then I was in the right place, right time when Team Penske NASCAR needed a new helicopter pilot. So I'm the Team Penske helicopter pilot, but I also fly two jets, Gulfstream 280 and a Gulfstream 150 for Roger Penske.
0: Oh my. Chapter 12, the ripple effect.
1: Yeah, we can make a difference. It's like tossing the rock into the water. If we believe in ourselves and believe in our story, we can make a difference.
0: So folks, did you hear that? Matt comes on a radio show, national radio show, which will make this broadcast into a podcast. It'll download here in a couple hours, and Grayson will have it up. It does a great job. We'll probably title it the same title as the book to give you some creds and some more dubs and some more exposure. But you deciding, I'm not going to sit in my closet. I'm not going to just kind of drown in a puddle of tears. And it's not bad to have tears. It's not bad to mourn. But you said, I want to help others with this. I'm going to take this as like judo. I'm going to take this and leverage it so that the enemy doesn't have his day. The enemy has not won here. God is the victor.
1: Yep.
0: And Christ suffered the ultimate trauma. Think about that. If Christ, without the trauma he faced on that cross, without the perfect life, the perfect death, the resurrection, where would we be?
1: Where would we be?
0: This is a story of redemption, and God's using now all these little meta-narratives or mini-narratives in our life as redeeming stories to share the gospel. Because Matt Kern, you can't save anybody. A
1: That's
0: book
1: right.
0: can't save anybody. But you sure as all get out can point them to the one.
1: Absolutely.
0: Who suffered for you, who's been there, who endured the cross,
1: absolutely,
0: despising the shame, is now set forth at the right, setting at the right hand of God for the joy set before him, Hebrews 12:2. Now, interesting epilogue here, which you and I talked a lot off the air because you were kind of catching me up on some stuff since we last talked. Find your 12. Speak to that real quick.
1: Yeah, so, you know, Jesus didn't find the perfect 12 people. They were sinners. They were all kinds of things. And so none of us are perfect. There's only one perfect person, right, Stu? And it's not me or it's not you. We're all sinners, and we need to trust in, you know, our Lord and Savior, Jesus Christ. And so we can go out and find our 12. We can find people that we can lean on, that we can be with, that we can support each other, and that we can go out and spread the gospel just like we're charged to do. And we can share our stories, and we can make a difference in people's lives. God wants us to be good human beings and to lift each other up, and that's what we're charged to do, and that's really kind of what, you know, Find Your 12 is about.
0: I love it. You've got quotes all throughout here. You've got great Bible verses, Matt. This is a real blessing. The book is 12 Seconds, Changed Everything. The subtitle, Why Your Story Matters. I love the cover. It's got you looking at that big helicopter, and you think a lot about that day, literally almost three decades ago now, about what happened that day. I love to ask this question, Matt, to guests, especially that have written this. Of course, you've battled with. Can you talk about that? Your cancer battle, and I mean, you've had some.
1: So that's interesting. You know, that's a good story. It's, okay, I have a daughter who's in medical school, and I'll get to her in just saying she's a fourth year medical school.
0: I've seen that girl grow up.
1: Yeah, you have, at Georgetown, and so it was Thanksgiving weekend. I thought the book was done. I just had a couple of people read it. We had slapped the table. Book's done, and so I was getting tested. So here's my PSA about getting your PSA checked. If you are a man, I'm only 54 years old. But one great thing that Penske does is say, get your medical test, get your test for, you know, because we're pilots. Well, my PSA kept creeping up and creeping up and creeping up. But doctor would say 90-10, you don't have cancer, you don't have cancer. And so I decided to get a biopsy. And I got that done the day before Thanksgiving. And Thanksgiving Day came, and it was Friday, and I was actually dropping a check in the bank, and right there, my chart came up, you know, so my results were in. And I looked at the results, and the first six biopsies, the first six cores, just normal, nothing. And then the next six cores, it said cancer. That's the first word, cancer. And I'm looking at it, and I drive home. I walk into our house. My wife's in there. I turn the corner, and it's my wife, 31 years of marriage. She looks at me. I've been with her 34. She looks at me and says, what's wrong? She knows just by looking at me. And I said, I have cancer. And she goes, all right, we're going to work through it. And I can tell the rest when we come back.
0: Well, actually,
1: cliffhanger.
0: 12 Seconds Changed Everything. Get the book at Amazon.com by Matthew Curran. Obviously, God's brought you through that battle. Praise the Lord.
1: God's brought me through.
0: And there's more in the book about all of this, right?
1: Yes.
0: And the rest of the story is in here.
1: The rest of the story is in there about the cancer journey.
0: Yes. God bless you, man. Thanks for sharing all this with us, man, for blessing us and gracing us with your story today.
1: Yeah.
0: What a treat.
1: Yeah. Truth Talk Live.
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4: 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I start living for me.
5: Andy took that second chance and became a follower of Jesus Christ. 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
5: You can learn more about Jesus and second chances at findpeacewithgod.net, where the Billy Graham evangelist.
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7: 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Stay tuned, be encouraged, and continue to share the truth everywhere you go. God is using mission aviators to take the gospel all over the world. That's right. They're trained as pilots. They can fly. Oftentimes, they can fix the plane. And one of the guys here who's new to mission aviation, he's a couple years into his program at a Christian college, Liberty University, is young Pius Guthrie. And Pius, are you excited about mission aviation? Tell us your passion.
8: Of course. Ever since I was a kid, I've always enjoyed. It started off with I was definitely scared of flying. I would always get like panic attacks when I would have to fly. But God, changed something in me, and now I just enjoy flying. I love flying, and it's just honestly became my passion.
0: Mm. Now, amen. I just found something out about this man who is the Christian College Tour Guide of the Century. He was giving Christian college tours long before Noah even started building the ark. His name's Terry Falwell. How about that?
9: Thank
0: right
9: you.
0: There?
9: I've been around a long time. Is that what you're trying to say? Now, look at too, right?
0: You're experienced, you're wise, but you have a connection to aviation. Tell everybody about this.
9: Yes, my father, Calvin Falwell, his brother, Lawrence Falwell, they're in the Hall of Fame of Aviation, State of Virginia. At one time, I think he still holds only brothers in the Hall of Fame of Aviation. They loved airplane, and they turned it over to Liberty University. It's called Freedom Aviation, Air Charter Work. So we go way back to flying.
0: And you see a young man like Pius here, who's from Uganda. He's going to go back and take the gospel through aviation. How does it get you excited about the impact? What kind of impact did he make? Speaking of this young man's life right now.
9: Amen. Dr. Falwell told me years ago we would have missionary pilots, and I see it live now. And I see it day in and day out. We're just so blessed to have students like this.
0: Pius, there's people that may not have access to the gospel. They may not have access to Christian radio and to a Bible. And yet you can get up on a plane and fly to some rough places. Tell us a little bit about how you're praying God will use you in this as you look forward and trust Him for the future.
8: I'm out here. If God wants me to do something, I'm honestly willing to do it. Amen. I don't care. Like if He maybe moves me away from aviation. Hey, if the Lord leads me, He's leading me, and I put all my trust in what He wants me to do in the future.
0: What's the kind of stuff you've learned here, real quick? Give us some little. Hey, break it down for some of those lay people that don't have Terry's command of all this.
9: I'm just the Walmart
0: air traffic control stuff.
8: All right, so far I've learned for flying part first. I learned a lot of things about. Of course, generally, how to fly. And then learning, my private pilot license and all that. And then, I guess, outside of aviation, I've had this one class. It was leadership. And through that class, I learned a lot about, how to address people, how people like to be, addressed, and, how to be a really good leader and, a spiritual leader as well.
0: So the difference of a Christian college, where it's truly a Big C Christian college, they teach you about the word, they teach you about business, they teach you about the technical aspects, ins and outs of aviation. Has that made a difference in your life? Have you got closer to God from it?
8: Oh, definitely, definitely. And I feel like I also got because if I went to, say, a more secular school, they don't pour into you as much as a Christian school, and especially Liberty. I feel like all the teachers are actually wanting you to succeed and are doing everything in their power to
7: try to help you to succeed.
10: Yeah.
7: You know, Terry Falwell, often we talk about college as a place where you take the world by the tail, you know, where you grow, you get your next level. But there's also a great verse that says, what does it profit if a man gains the whole world but loses his own soul? Talk about this. For all the Christian colleges out there, we're on the campus of Liberty. You're a tour guide here. But talk about the importance of Christian education real quick before we get out of here.
9: Just compare a university, not college, with other universities. Just come and visit us, and we'll put the red carpet out for you.
7: And the importance of someone getting a Christian education. What would you speak to that?
9: Say enough. I got Miss Emma here. Tell them about a Christian
7: education. What's the importance of a Christian education for kids looking out there? You know, the importance of going to a school that really will excellence in business, excellence in grades, you know, in academics. You know, Pius is here for Mission Aviation, but the importance of a Christian school, that kind of the underlying biblical worldview that you have found here at this school.
11: Yeah. Well, I think taking the gospel with you wherever you go is the most important thing. As Christians, that is our mission that the Bible calls us to, the Great Commission. So I'm thankful that at a Christian university like Liberty University, that has given me the opportunity to do that and know how to share the gospel wherever I go.
7: Wow. Awesome. Okay, Pius, what do you say to everybody out there about putting Jesus number one in everything? Give us a little challenge as we get out of here.
12: I say, I was like in morning, Jesus first, and through the day, Jesus first, and the last thing at night is Jesus.
7: Well, I know your dad is super proud of you, Mark Guthrie, a longtime mentor of mine. He's been on this show a lot, talking about Uganda, what God's doing. Do you have a Bible verse that comes to mind that's touched your heart and soul? What's a Bible verse you can share real quick as we get out of here?
12: Matthew 22, verse 37. It's, it's love the Lord with all your mind, heart, and soul. And I really believe that's like my, I guess, life verse.

0: 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It's time to share the truth.
1: Back to school means back to the mission field and back to sharing the truth. Jesse Connors, what a beautiful opportunity, whether it's a little five-year-old with his new backpack going to kindergarten or a 22-year-old young lady heading back to her senior year in college. We have an opportunity to pray for and encourage our youngsters as they enter the harvest of souls. So many people need to hear about Jesus. They might be the only Bible they read. Jesse, challenge us on how we can make back to school a great missions opportunity in prayer and sharing the truth.
2: We have high schoolers, middle schoolers, elementary school children, and they're handing out these little cards that have truelife.org on one side and then there's sharethetruthnow.com on the other. Now, the truelife.org side allows anyone to get questions answered that they have, and it adapts to millions of questions. There's videos, it uses archaeological, scientific, and psychological data points, so it's a logical progression. And then the other side of the card helps a Christian order their own for free. So when I talk about elementary school students, the reason why I can tell you that that's true is because my little girls hand out these cards all the time. In fact, they challenge me to do it more often than I already do. And they just walk up to people and say, I may never see you again, so I want to give this to you. It's a website that proves Jesus loves you. And that verbiage is in the box, so you know how to hand out the cards easily. And so that's what comes in the mail for free. There's 250 that come into this to the mailboxes, and then inside of that, there is that instruction card. And of course, this is one of the easiest pathways for people to begin sharing their faith, and also for the adults to help encourage them to do it. They need to do it themselves, too.
1: Well, and I'll tell you, you can't give away what you don't have. And what I love about Jesse, even when I'm calling him and we're not recording, which I love to call him and put him on the spot, and he always answers and does a great job, but he'll be in the car going through a drive-thru with his kids. And he'll be frantic trying to get the right order and trying to get the food and the kid the right fries and the right drink. And one of his little ones will pipe in, even your little five-year-old, she'll say, Daddy, yes, we got to give that lady a Share the Truth card. And
2: that's,
1: I love
2: right,
1: it, Jesse, because, you know, it's all about souls. It's all about eternity. And you're not going to remember what you ordered in the drive-thru, you know, 6 months ago. And you may not remember, you know, where you stopped even. But hey, I tell you right now, someone gets a card, someone hits that QR code later on, and they hear the gospel and they get saved, and you see them in heaven. I mean, there are eternal implications. I know people who literally, I know a guy sitting on a park bench. He was running from God. He was very, very fallen and very lost. And just a sweet lady offered him a Gideon Bible and a little gospel tract. And he can't say no to this sweet lady. He took it, and his life was transformed forever. And Jesse,
2: awesome.
1: A little card could go a long way in changing a life. And our kids, they can get these cards. Now, you told me last time we talked and we shared with our listeners that we just need a few more orders so we can start sending these cards out for free.
2: Right.
1: We're not far away. How many more orders do we need and how do people
2: get
1: the cards?
2: We have about 150 more to go. 150 more orders will get us to send out a batch of around 750 orders.
1: Okay.
2: And if you do the math on that, each box has 250 in it. So 750 times 250 is around 180,000 people, Stu.
1: Wow, what a great number. 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
2: 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Plus, I wanted to say that while our time lasts down here, we need to be doers of God's word, not just hearers. I know every day we aren't busy in the harvest. We're going to regret it when we go to heaven, because we're going to wish we did more. You know, the Bema seat is a real thing. We're all going there to hear "well done, good and faithful servant," or not.
1: And you just did it. You just did it in Hollywood. Now, 30 seconds on what happened in Hollywood. 30 seconds.
2: Oh my goodness! I was in Hollywood working on some Christian film stuff. And I'm telling you, people take the cards all over Hollywood. It's incredible. You think that these people are embedded and entrenched into their worldview. But it reminds me of when I handed the card when I was in D.C., well, I think a couple months ago. It was now I handed the card to Bernie Sanders. Remember that story? And he took the card, and so did his aide. I mean, people love taking these. I say it's a gift for you and your family. It proves that Jesus loves you, and they see on the card how it can answer millions of questions. And it's just a wonderful way to get in the habit of being about God's business, too. 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
8: This is the Middle East Report, your connection to truthful reporting on Israel and the Middle East. I'm John Riley. I want to introduce you to an organization and ministry called Israel Lighthouse for the Nations. They are based right there in Israel. And they are equipping seminaries, churches, and families with quality, biblical, and beautiful discipleship resources directly from the land of Israel. It's your opportunity to grow in God's Word and understand God's Word properly from a historical, cultural, geographical perspective as you read God's Word. They're doing so much there. I spoke to Zach Waller, the founder of Israel Lighthouse to the Nations, and we talked about the importance of understanding God's Word, but especially what's going on with today's young people, in that so many young people are not understanding the true plans and purposes of the Jewish people and Israel because they've drifted so far away from the Word of God. Sadly, we see so many, and especially young people, that have just drifted away from God's Word, especially when it comes to the plans and purposes that God has for the Jewish people and for the land of Israel. They've just drifted away, and some of them have sadly become even anti-Semitic. And so what you're doing there is so important and so vital, that we have this discipleship and that we're just understanding what God's Word says.
9: Yes, I think, the young people is definitely a huge focus for the Israel Lighthouse for the Nations, because we see that. How in the world could we have young people in the United States who are on these college campuses, rooting for terrorist organizations? How in the world could this happen? And even within Christian circles, we're seeing people be very anti God's chosen people. And so obviously there's a big missing piece. And I think, for our young people, they're really looking for something authentic, right? They want something real. And I think a big disconnect is, they're sitting in a church 6,000 miles away from where this book that they're holding was written. And in some ways they're like, okay, I don't even, what even is this? And what even is this book calling me to do, and how do I understand it? And there's all these different opinions, and what do I do with this? A lot of times, unfortunately, they don't get good answers. And so then when they end up in a college and a professor makes a very simple presentation, they go, oh, well, that's a better answer than I've ever heard before, so I'm just going to go with that. And so Israel Lighthouse wants to come in, and say, hey, no, there are really good, amazing biblical answers to those questions. And God has such an amazing plan. Israel's a huge part of it. And there is a way for our young people, even in the States, even 6,000 miles away, to join in with this grandmaster plan of redemption that God has for the world. And actually, the fact that there are Christians, you know, so far away from Israel, that the message of the gospel has gone out so far into the nations, really proves that God, that this is a work of God, and that God is bringing about what Romans 11 talks about, the fullness of the Gentiles, right? There's something really incredible happening here. So how do we understand that? And digging through those things, providing good biblical answers, that's really what the Israel Lighthouse wants to do, and specifically for the young people, so that they can catch this vision and realize, wow, yes, this, there is a real hands-on. There is actually a structure that I should follow, that God biblically calls me to. There is biblical truth. There is biblical morality. There is a biblical lifestyle. There is sanctification and these things that young people are looking for. They want something real that they can hold on to. And I hope that the discipleship efforts of Israel Lighthouse can really answer and meet that need.
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0: Welcome to the program. I am Peter Rosenberg, and I am America's caregiver. Glad to be with you. HopeForTheCaregiver.com. I may be the only person, certainly in the last decade, who has taken Johnny Erickson Tata on a horseback trail run. And every now and then I'll get on the horse here in Montana and I'll FaceTime her and I'll turn the camera around so she could see between the horse's ears that we've gone over all kinds of cattle trail, went up beautiful views, and we crossed a creek or so time or two, and we've had a good time with that. And she got a lot of commentary that she didn't probably ask for. We've been friends for many, many years, and most people know her as a author and painter and the founder of Johnny and Friends and a tireless advocate for Christian ministry to the disability community. I know her as somebody who consistently points me to Christ and has traveled with me through some very difficult times, with Gracie's through some tough times. And so I'm glad she's here with me today. Her new book is called Keeping Faith When Life Hurts, 100 Devotions for Hard Days. And so, Johnny, welcome to the program. And we don't have to saddle up today, if that's okay.
1: Oh, I love it. Whenever, Peter, I love it whenever I get to ride a horse with you. And I don't know, you've shown me moose on your property and newborn foals, maybe. I can't remember. But
0: Calves, we've got it all out here.
1: Amazing. And I'm just grateful that you always think of me. I mean, I'm paralyzed in a wheelchair, and so little.
0: But you've been on a Montana trail run.
1: I have and, that.
0: And we've promised that when we get to heaven, we're going to do that. There's going to be quite a few of us on that trail ride.
1: Oh my goodness! Yes,
0: I'll probably be riding that horse from the Little Rascals that had the big sway back. I don't know if you remember that or not, but that's what I'll be on.
1: So. Well, you are irrepressible. Nobody can stop you.
0: No, well, and many should. I'm glad you're here. I love the book, and I thank you for sending me a copy of this. And of course, I love the source material from it, Pearls of Great Price, of a lot of that. The title, though, 100 Devotions for Hard Days, on the subtitle there. And I thought, when have you not had a hard day? That's my first question to you, Johnny. When have you not had a hard day?
1: I don't know. I am always in pain, it seems. I guess I don't have a hard day when I'm at a 5 or 6. That's kind of not having a hard day. If my pain is at a 5 or 6 level, that's pretty good.
0: Just recently, you celebrated, you didn't celebrate, you marked it, the 59th anniversary of your diving accident, and that's my birthday, and so we always connect back and forth on that day, and I can't help but think, and I'm not meaning to say that you're older than me, I would never say that, but your Social Security number is 1, but I didn't say that, Johnny, but I was 4 years old when you got hurt, and I was thinking about that on my birthday. I don't remember my 4th birthday. I'm sure my parents did a cake and with my brothers, and it was, you know, meaningful and all that kind of thing. But a couple hundred miles to the north of us, something very different was happening at the Chesapeake Bay there. And I always stop and think about that and think about what that day must have been like for you. What is suffering teaching you, and what is the Holy Spirit teaching you through suffering now, as you go through almost 60 years that you didn't know at year 5, 25, 40, and 50.
1: You know, first I've got to say, our souls must be timeless. I mean, there must be something about us on the inside that really has the mark of eternity, because it feels like, I don't know, a few minutes gone by, yet when people recount to me certain incidents or things happening or events, it seems so far away, so long ago. But my life has just gone by so quickly. And I look back on that day, and we're going to argue about this, because I do celebrate it. I think because God took what I thought was the ruin of my life, breaking my neck, and it became the most useful, most meaningful, purposeful, and I dare say, strangely wonderful thing in my life, in that it's being used by him to reach a lot of people, disabilities, and places like Mozambique and Madagascar and Thailand and Uganda and other places. It's Peru. And I stand in awe. I really do. And I'm not saying that it's easy. None of this is easy. It's just it's so hard every day, but I'm just grateful, Peter. I really am. And I'm grateful for the way that God has used you and Gracie, my goodness, the nationally syndicated radio program, helping other people, other caregivers. And one of them is my husband. He likes your book. My husband, Ken, really thinks a lot of your book. In fact, he has recommended it to a couple of people who are struggling with caregiving. And I just think that's wonderful, Peter, the testimony that you and Gracie have.
2: When Ken wrote the foreword to one of my books, his first sentence really struck me. He says, do we really need a book for caregivers? And Ken said, yeah, we do. And yep. I thought, and I imitate Ken sometimes because he's talked about when he would pick you up and move you, and he would always go, hey, you know, and make all these. That. And I do that with Gracie when I'm helping her sit down or think, I'm going, and she always appreciates that. No, she doesn't. But it's, you know, but you and Ken have been married now 44 years. Our 40th anniversary is next year. So
1: congratulations.
2: Well, thank you. Next week. Hold on, dear diary. Make sure you remember this. But 40 years, and you know, we cover a lot of ground when you're dealing with disabilities of the levels that you and Gracie deal with in these kinds of times. And do you run into people who are not believers who are suffering? I run into people who all the time who are dealing with things, not necessarily down the road as far as we are with Gracie and I, because I haven't seen many unbelievers through this. Do you ever ask them, how do you do this without Christ?
1: There's a lot of depression. I don't know. A lot of depression. I dare say suicide. I know that I keep watch on suicide statistics and the breakdowns of those statistics, and it's amazing how many people suffer a stroke or get a diagnosis of ALS and they're ready to move to the state of California, where the courts have just adjusted the definition for quote terminal illness to quote unbearable suffering. So if anybody's going through unbearable suffering, then they can just come to the state of California. And
2: I think going to the state of California would qualify as unbearable suffering, but that's a different conversation. I look at the same statistics, but differently, because there's a rise of murder suicides among caregiving couples.
1: Wow!
2: Because one person is taking care. I just saw this in the news just this week, taking care of a loved one with a severe disability. And then that caregiver gets a bad diagnosis. And this is what's happening. Yeah. And so I see these things, and I look at the despair level that people have. And
1: My own husband, he'll be 80 this year. And we were just talking about this earlier this week, that as he, I know, enters his 80s, and I'm going to be 77, we need more help. Ken simply cannot do the sorts of things that he's doing for me right now. And we both have been praying about it. We both need to start checking around and seeing, you know, where are some sources where we can get a little extra help. And this just goes to show, I'm Johnny Erickson Tata, but I still have trouble finding caregivers. I still have trouble finding help. And I go to a great church, but people are busy. People are afraid of, let's say, the extra commitment.
2: We are talking with Johnny Erickson Tata, and you can see the entire video interview I had with her at my Substack, caregiver.substack.com. This is Peter Rosenberger. This is Hope for the Caregiver. We're going to be right back.
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5: Did you know that choosing to fear the Lord brings blessing? 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Proverbs 1:28 notes that some people called upon God, but He wouldn't answer. Why not? 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If we desire to experience His work in our lives, we must fear Him and honor Him on His terms. God's not a genie in a bottle who gives us wishes. 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So let's choose to fear the Lord and receive His blessings today. 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

0: 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This is Peter Rosenberger. 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We're continuing my conversation with Johnny Erickson Tata. You can see the entire video interview at my Substack, caregiver.substack.com. But let's get back to the conversation I've had with Johnny.
1: So anyway, we're talking about that even now as Ken gets into his 80s. So,
0: Well, I'm only 35, but caregiving's hard on you, as you can tell, because look what it did to me. And I think about that with Ken as he's 80. And Gracie told me the other night, she said, you know, you can't keep pushing yourself the way you push yourself. And I told her, I said, well, which activity do you want me to stop, Gracie? You know, because this is it. But that's what I think. I get out on a horse and just kind of decompress my brain a little bit.
1: Yeah, every caregiver needs that, right?
0: Well, if you can't use a real one, just go to Walmart or something where they got those fake ones. You put a quarter in and sit there and pretend. But for me, that's the way I disconnect a little bit. But I don't get a day off. And that's to your point. I mean, what's a day off look like for Gracie? What for you, for Ken, for me? We don't get those. And so it is a bit of a challenge. And I think this is an opportunity for the church to step in a profound way. But we got to educate them on what this looks like. And that everything doesn't have to be perfect, because I'm sure you've had plenty of caregivers that come in and they kind of freak out if they don't get everything perfect. But it doesn't have to be, does it?
1: It does not have to be, although there was one caregiver last year. She learned my routine to help while Ken had to be away for just a couple of days. And when he got back, she said, man, you guys, I don't think anybody realizes what y'all go through. I mean, I had no idea what y'all go through. And here I got the training, but when I had to put it into practice, it's just, a little different, isn't it?
0: It's not the first time I've heard that comment that you don't people. I had no idea what you will go through, and that's okay. I understand it, and as I get older, I'm going to be having the same conversations, and that's one of the reasons I built the place I built here with our addition with Gracie. So it is much easier to take care of her because I know that I am getting older. But you know, here we are.
1: Right before we went on the air here, I was answering an email from a friend back east. Her friend is the mother of an aging adult child with a disability. And so her child is getting up to be 18, 19, and this friend is getting older and looking for a community living residential center. And of course, we've got the names of lots of centers, but not enough to fill the need all across the United States. And certainly a lot of these centers are pretty expensive. So it's you've often said this, Peter, it is a crisis. It is the next national crisis.
0: The president said he was going to deal with that during his election in 2024. I'm holding him to it, but I have yet to see some things. So I'm going to have to make a call. We're going to have to call somebody. And somebody's going to have to do something. But it is something that needs to be done, and we can train people. But in the meantime, I think that the church can, you know, healthcare traditionally came out of church, the church. I mean,
1: absolutely.
0: And I think it's one of those things that we can do. And I think it's not something you're doing just as an act of charity. I think it's doing an act of obedience.
1: It can also be an expression of discipleship. I mean, when you get caregivers coming out of a church, you get people who do this out of the idea that God would expect us to serve. And normal Christian service is sacrificial service. But you also get people who take that service as an opportunity to create relationships, friendships, and before you know it, a real discipleship. Can't but happen, because you're relating to one another on the most intimate and personal level. And I think it's a chance to benefit each other in a relationship.
0: You will learn things about yourself, about life, about God, when you're taking care of somebody with incontinence that you will learn no other way.
1: Absolutely. And you could ask my husband about that. And that's one of those situations where, for myself as a wife, I always feel I always felt, oh, after 60 years, you'd think I'd get used to that. But yeah, my incontinence is a challenge that I just have to trust God that the people who assist me, especially my husband, isn't going to get blown away by the day-to-day routines that are just not fun.
0: No, they're not. And I understand it. I live it. I do it. But what helps me as a caregiver, particularly as a caregiving husband, is when I consider what Christ did for me.
1: Yeah.
0: And he condescended a whole lot more than I ever have. And what it cost him. The question is, while you're doing some of the more unpleasant task of caregiving, can you sing a hymn?
1: Mm-hmm.
0: And yeah, you can. You know how I know that?
1: Because you've done it many times.
0: When you sing Holy, Holy, Holy while you're doing some of the tasks that go on in being a caregiver, yeah, it'll change your theology a little bit.
1: Mm-hmm.
0: Because it's not about, Lord, get me out of this. It's about, Lord, yeah, I'm going to praise you in this, and yes, it's all good. But that's why I put the piano in our bedroom so that I could play for Gracie. She didn't have to leave the bedroom so she could sing. Because she's laying flat on her back like you have to, mm-hmm, so much of the day. She's not supposed to sit. Mm-hmm. And they don't really want her sitting very much. And so that way she can sing. And
1: That's what I do.
0: You sing while you suffer.
1: Yeah. Well, I sing to the people who are helping me out as well. God's gonna love you. You're so good to me. And he's happy with you for doing that. I mean, I'll just make up these silly little songs. You know, the Lord loves it when you put on my compression hose down to my toes. You think this is silly, but this is what
0: I do. No. I think I'm going to set that to music, Johnny. I think I'm going to write a song about that. Maybe a little more bluesy. My compression hose are tight. They're feeling just right. No, I won't do that for you, Johnny. But you've lived with this long enough. I'm going to throw a phrase out to you and see what you think. Do you ever get the feeling that yesterday's grace doesn't always feel sufficient for today?
1: I sure do, because it's not really sufficient for today. Yesterday's grace was used up. I mean, what the Bible tells us, that his grace is new every morning. His faithfulness, his mercies are new every morning. And I think that's why he must have said in the Gospel of Matthew, sufficient unto the day are the troubles that you have for the day. You know, don't carry yesterday's troubles over to today. Just concentrate about today. Don't worry about tomorrow. There's no grace yet for tomorrow. You know, it's not 12 a.m. yet, starting a new day. You got grace for today. And I'm surprised, Peter, how with my own disability, and this is not necessarily from a caregiver perspective, but from my own disability, I'm just doing great one day. And then the next day, my leg bag clamp breaks, and I get urine on the carpet.
0: Wait a minute. Why do you have carpet? We rebuked all of our carpet. we cast it into the abyss. The only place I have carpet is here at the studio. Okay, all right. I'll accept. We'll accept a place I have carpet is the studio. Okay, all right. I'll accept. We'll

0: put your hope in God, your Savior. He, like you said, he went through a lot more mess than I am making right now on this wood floor.
1: You know, I by the way, I did a bit with Jeff Foxworthy many years ago on You Might Be a Caregiver If. And one of the things we said on there, it started off with, if you have a professional carpet cleaner on retainer, you're probably a caregiver. And so that's what that's when my love-hate relationship with rugs and carpet really reached its zenith. And so I was determined not to do that again.
0: Peter, this is exactly why I wrote that book.
1: Well, actually, the beginning of the book, you talk about this very thing in the beginning of this book. And I want readers, when they get this book, I want them to read it slow. Read the intro slow, because it gives you a picture into your life.
0: Yeah. It's not a pretty picture. It's the picture of what it means and what it involves, what's required in getting me to bed at night. And because of my lungs, there's just so much I have to go through. And yeah, just a lot of stuff. And when Ken leans down over the guardrail of I sleep in a hospital bed. When he leans down over the guardrail of my hospital bed, I've got so much wiring and tubing on my face. He has to find me to kiss me goodnight, find my cheek at least. And he'll say, "You got this? Oh, you got it?" And I'll nod, "Yes." And usually, like I think I wrote in the book, I will say, "Please pray that I make it, that my faith doesn't fail, that I won't have to wake him up," because I hate waking my husband up. I mean, he does so much on my behalf. And even with the caregiving help that we do have, he still has a lot on his plate. And so I want to lighten that load as best I can. So often I'll just, try and get myself back to sleep despite the pain, rather than call him. And
1: how do you call him, by the way? Because you don't have much oxygen and you got all kinds of stuff breathing apparatus.
0: We have a monitor between we have a monitor between us. And there have been nights when there might be somebody here helping and giving Ken a break, and the monitor to her room, she has turned the volume down too low. And I have screamed, Ashley, and I can barely get it out. But so before if there's anybody who's taking my husband's place at night and providing me overnight care, I always say, check the volume on your monitor, because I can't call very loud. Anyway,
1: I've fallen asleep before in the just stretched out in the guest room a time or two and woken up to Gracie screaming for me. And but she's got some piercing lungs and a voice, and it's a bit jarring, and that's not uncommon for us, but it is what it is. We are talking with Johnny Erickson Tata, and you can see the entire video interview I had with her at my Substack, caregiver.substack.com. This is Peter Rosenberger. This is Hope for the Caregiver. We'll be right back.
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1: While in the emergency room with my wife, as she was struggling with the COVID-19 virus herself, and I looked at her, I said, "Are you scared?" And she said, "A little bit, but I've been through worse."
3: The Certainty of Mankind's History with Uncertainty, an article by Peter Rosenberger.
1: And then, as her fever was approaching almost 103, she started singing

0: Christ alone. I place my trust and find my glory in the power of the cross. And that's how she has anchored herself in the certainty of Christ through her huge medical journey that has included 80 surgeries, both of her legs amputated, 100 doctors have treated her, 12 hospitals, and now the COVID-19 virus. And so when we live with those kinds of uncertainties, anchoring ourselves in Christ alone, that's the only place we can run to where there is certainty.
1: To read this article and more, visit afa.net/The Stand.
2: 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Had a wonderful opportunity to sit down with Johnny Erickson Tata. We're continuing on with that interview that I had with her. You can see the entire video interview at my Substack, caregiver.substack.com. Let's get back to my conversation with Johnny. This book that you've done and these devotions for hard days, because these are hard days, and one of the things that I've always cherished about you and your writing and what you do is that you don't write about suffering. You write in suffering. You are deep inside it. And you write about these things, and it speaks with such clarity. As you encounter other people, there are a lot of people that spend their time trying to got to get through this, and then we can get on with our lives. We got to get through this, and we can do this. What does Christian hope look like to you, Johnny Erickson Tata, when the goal is not to get back to normal?
3: Well, Christian hope for me is what I believe the Bible says about it. It is that time when every single promise God has ever made will have its finality. The lame shall leap like deer. The tongues of those who cannot speak will shout for joy. Christian hope is that time where there'll be no more disease, no more Alzheimer's, no more spinal cord injury or muscular dystrophy or multiple sclerosis or none of that. Cancer, brain tumors, all of it will be behind us. And Peter, that's what keeps me going. I'm so excited about that day that is, I think, very close on our horizon that I just, I can put up with this. My affliction, what do you know, is light and momentary compared to the glory that waits beyond. And so I spend a lot of time looking at that glory and what it is. And what about that weight of glory? I try and study up on it, memorize scriptures about it, think about it, because it helps me view my present-day disability as light and momentary. If I don't know anything about biblical hope and what's lying ahead for us on the other side of eternity, then my affliction is not going to appear very light and momentary. So I think about heaven a lot, not as an escape from my reality, but as a way of feeding. It feeds, it nourishes my biblical hope. And I tried to write about that in this book because I want people to be excited about what God has purchased for us through the blood of his own son.
2: You did write about it. You really covered this well. You know, you and I both understand the meaning of a confessing church, of a creed, of a confessing. And when we are confessing things, sometimes people think we're confessing and admitting to a crime, and that's the term they use for confessing. But in biblical confession, we're agreeing with what God has said.
3: Right.
2: And when you are thinking on the things of heaven, you're agreeing with what he has already promised you. You're taking him at his word. 'Tis so sweet to trust in Jesus, just to take him at his word. Abraham believed God, and it was accounted to him as righteousness. And those are things that lift our eyes beyond urine bags.
3: And absolutely.
2: Caregiving things and disabilities and hard-to-breathe moments, because we're taking him at his word that there is more to this. It's difficult to do that. It is not an easy thing to do. And there is a point where you realize, okay, we're not going to get back to normal. But the promise is still there. And I was telling this to my mother. My mother's coming out here next week. She's almost 90 years old. She's pretty sporty. I'll tell Mom, how are you doing? She said, well, I can't see too good. I can't hear too good. I can't walk too good, but I'm doing pretty good. And she's pretty sporty. You sang happy birthday to her one time for me. And
3: goodness.
2: But she can't see very well. It occurred to me, and as I've shared this with her, the next face that she sees will be Jesus. The next time you stand will be in the very presence of Jesus. The next time Gracie feels grass under her feet will be in the presence of Jesus.
3: Yeah.
0: Those are powerful things, aren't they?
3: They really are. And they are also for caregivers, not just for that loved one who has a disability. Yeah, I think a great verse for caregivers since we've been talking about biblical hope, 1 Corinthians 15:58, my beloved brethren, be steadfast, immovable, always abounding in the work of the Lord. It might be caregiving, knowing, and this is the good part, knowing that your toil is not in vain in the Lord. You know, when you do things for the Lord, Jesus, I'm emptying my wife's leg bag here and getting my hands full of urine, but I'm doing this because I love you, and you've given me a love for her, and I know my toil is not in vain. You're marking this down. You're making note of this. You will recompense me for this when I get to heaven. I don't mean to think of it as a transactional, mechanical exchange. No, I'm just speaking that people need to know that when caregiving gets messy and painful, that God notices, and it's going to be recognized. That toil is going to be recognized in heaven. So be immovable, steadfast.
0: You know that hymn, Breathe On Me, Breath of God. And I would imagine that's pretty close to your heart, you know, but I love that line in there that I would love what thou dost love and do what thou dost
3: do.
0: And I think about that a lot, and particularly when you're struggling to breathe, breathe on me, breath of God. My mother had a lot of breathing issues when she was in the hospital, and Gracie sang to her in the ICU, and you could hear her singing all the way down the hall, breathe on me, breath, and nurses would lean forward. It causes the world to marvel when they see Christians worshiping in suffering. You've seen this your entire life. Before I let you get out here, talk about that a little bit of the marvel that people see when they see rejoicing in the midst of this.
3: Well, it's so uncommon. It's so otherworldly. The world would say you've got a right to complain. You've got a right to be angry. You've got a right to feel put upon. You know, that's what the world is telling so many caregivers, you know, their neighbors, and saying, you know, but when you're a Christian and giving care, it's not natural. You are supernatural. You live a supernatural life. And so you do things with his energy, and the world looks on you and thinks, oh my goodness, how great that lady's God must be to inspire such loyalty as she cares for her husband. I mean, that's what you want your neighbor to think. You want your neighbor to look at you and be amazed.
0: And scratch their heads a little bit.
3: Yeah, like, what is this all about? I've got to know this lady's God. Her faith is extraordinary. I've never seen faith like that. I want to find out more about it. That's the way you want to whet people's appetite for heaven, for the gospel, just by being who you are to your next-door neighbors who obviously know your situation. They probably know your husband, you know, had a stroke, and it's not easy. They see the walker, and they see the effort it takes to get in and out of the car, and a lot of people are watching through those windows.
0: They do watch. And sadly, they've seen sometimes me at my worst as I do it. But I've had people come up over the years, and Gracie's had them, and I'm sure you, and I know you and Ken have, where they say, oh, you're going to get crowns in heaven. And they say things like that. Are you going to get a mansion in heaven? When everybody says that, I'm like, well, who's going to clean it? You know, that's the first thing my mind goes to. Who's going to clean this thing? But those things don't mean much to me. And I was studying in the Gospel of Mark, and you saw the story of the men who carried their friend who was paralyzed up to Jesus, tore up the roof, and got him down to Jesus. But as you unpack that, you realize they had to go get this guy. They heard about Jesus. They had to go get their friend. They had to schlep him across my last name's Rosenberger. I can say schlep. And they had to take him across town or wherever Jesus, wherever, how far away it was. They get there. They couldn't get there. So they had to haul him up the stairs. Mm-hmm. I have literally not only carried Gracie, I've helped pick up your wheelchair and put it up on a platform. These are not small tasks. And then they had to dig a hole. Now, I'm trying to imagine putting you through a hole in a roof. I mean, it's not a small hole. Not that you're a big person, but you've got a lot of gear going on. You've got things. This is not a small thing that happened.
3: No.
0: And there's no record of him saying a word to these guys. He talked to the man. But I'm looking at those guys on the roof looking down the hole. And Jesus saw their faith. Mm-hmm. That's all that says in Scripture about that. And I thought, there are a lot of times I've gone up to a soldier and thank them for their service. But when their commanding officer, who has a chest full of medals, nods at them, that means more than any thank you for your service that I could ever give, because they have someone who truly knows what it cost them to do this.
2: and you have a Savior who
3: it's
2: knows.
3: It's not a matter of crowns, is it? It's not a matter of crowns. It's
2: just
3: a matter
2: one
3: of,
2: nod.
3: It's a matter of
2: just,
3: Jesus. Can imagine when the Lord looked up at those four friends peering down through the hole just to see his face and what that must have communicated.
2: Just one nod from a Savior who understands, who sees every night that you have struggled for breath, every urine bag, every hospital stay, every lonely time when you feel afraid or claustrophobic and all those things. He sees all that. And so my last question to you, are there truths about God that you now believe more deeply because he did not remove the wheelchair?
3: I think of his mercy. I don't think anybody listening is, I can't believe they would understand this, but I feel so unworthy. I think my wheelchair has saved me. I don't know what I'd be doing if I were on my feet, but I know that I would not be as in love with Jesus, excited about him, singing to him. I wouldn't be having a ministry to, you know, people with disabilities and developing nations. I just know I wouldn't. I know me. I know that's not in me. And so I'm just grateful for his mercy, because that wheelchair 60 years ago, it rescued me from myself and my base and lower appetites, my wants and wishes, which were very earthy and not fixed on heaven. So I do thank God for the wheelchair. It's his mercy that rescued me. And I thank him every night. I really do. I say, oh, Jesus, you were so wise allowing that diving accident, because now I get it. I see. I can look back. I understand. And it's so wonderful. And his mercy just keeps, the more I look at the cross, Peter, what, as you said earlier, what Christ sacrificed for me, the more the layers of Christ's heart just keep getting peeled away, and you look down deeper in that inner sanctum of sharing in his fellowship of sufferings and being united with him. What does it mean to be in union with Christ? And he's just showing me so much more of his mercy. So, yeah, that would be it.
2: Are you tired?
3: Yes, I am.
2: I had this conversation with Gracie the other day. It's a strange fraternity and sorority that Ken and I and you and Gracie are in and others. But it's okay to sit down and say, you know, I'm tired for a moment, and just say, I'm tired. Are you weary and heavy laden? And what does Scripture say about that?
3: Yeah, come unto me and I will give you rest. I love that verse. That's a great verse.
2: But I wanted to ask you that because I know that when I looked at Gracie the other day and we had that conversation, she's tired. Listen, Johnny, I thank you so much for the time today. And I know this is costly to you, so thank you so much for spending this time. And I look forward to talking with you more, and I'll see you on the trail.
3: See you on the trail on FaceTime.
2: We'll see.
3: Bye-bye.
2: Bye-bye. You've been listening to my interview with Johnny Erickson Tada. She's extraordinary, isn't she? An exceptional human being, and I am just grateful to know her. You can watch the entire video of my conversation with her at my Substack, caregiver.substack.com. This is Peter Rosenberger. We'll be right back. I'll never forget walking into the hospital room after Gracie had her second amputation. Both legs are gone now. And she looked at me. She said, I know what I'm going to do. And I was kind of startled. I said, well, what are you going to do? She said, I'm going to help provide prosthetic limbs to my fellow amputees and tell them about Jesus. And I said, well, baby, can we get out of the hospital first? 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And for almost 20 years, we've been working out of Ghana, West Africa. 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
2: 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She's an exceptional human being. We had to stop about at the halfway mark because she had some challenges. And it was just one of those things that I'm just very grateful to know her, and I see this remarkable courage. 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It'll be just audio, but that'll be available tomorrow. Should be on my podcast if I can get my crack staff. That would be me. So if I could get to it, I will do my best. I've got a lot of chores I'm getting ready to start doing here around the place. I got to go get some firewood. I know that it's hard to be thinking about that because everybody's been sweltering in the South, but we start thinking about firewood in August out here in Montana. So I've got lots of things I got to do and podcasts and radio shows and everything else, plus being a full-time caregiver, but I'm going to try to be diligent. And I did get in some good horseback riding this week. I did do that. We moved some cattle up to a different part of the property and way up high. We're going to leave them there for probably maybe 6, 7, 8 weeks up there. And they'll be very, very happy because there's lots of good green grass. So, but I enjoy getting out on the horse, and that's kind of my time to disconnect. So anyway, that's neither here nor there, but I just enjoy that. That's what I do for me. I don't know what you do for you, but I hope you find something. You don't have to get out on a horse in Montana. That's just what I enjoy doing. So anyway, I wanted to also just give a big shout out to Amanda. Thank you for writing this week and for the very, very kind note that you sent about what this program means to you. So thank you for that. And I really do appreciate it very much. I never know quite, who's listening. That's the nature of this particular medium of communication, is that you put it out there. And when I'm doing this, if I have the blinds drawn, I can look outside. If I don't have the blinds drawn, I can see the corral where the horses are. Or if I have the blinds drawn, then I will sit there and just basically look at a wall. And I never know. Who it's reaching or what the impact is of this program. And when I hear back from you, it is deeply meaningful. So thank you so much for that. This week, Gracie and I celebrated our 40th anniversary, 40 years. And I told Gracie, I said, I think we're going to go the distance. 40 years. It's hard to believe that. We were just children when we got married. But we've also had another milestone this year, and it'll be 15 years that we've been working with an outfit out of Nashville, Core Civic, and they manage correctional facilities all over the country. And we partner with them as one of their faith-based organizations to help disassemble and recycle the components from used prosthetic legs. They come in from all over the country, and they go to one of their facilities. This one happens to be out west. And we just picked up all of that. We're assembling it right now to send over to West Africa, to Ghana, at the clinic. And we are we just had a young man we just featured in our e-letter this week named Kojo. And he just got a leg. He's 28 years old. He's an electrician, and he was on the street, walking down the street, and a car hit him. He was not even in a car. He just got hit by a car, and it cost him his leg, and we put a leg on him through Standing with Hope. And this is the ministry that Gracie envisioned after giving up both of her legs.
0: And we've been doing this now for over 20 years. This shipment is going. It's got all kinds of prosthetic feet, pylons, knees, adapters, tube clamps, all that kind of stuff. Plus, what they really needed was a lot of liners and sleeves. And a liner is what you put, is kind of like a gel liner. It goes over a below knee amputee, and you put it over the amputated limb, and it fits into the socket. And then there's a sleeve that holds it on. It's kind of a, what they call a suspension sleeve. And these are in hot demand, and we can get them, and we work hard to get them when people donate stuff like that. And sometimes I work with manufacturers to get bunches of them donated to us. We scour everything, and now we're shipping it over. But it's kind of expensive to do it. You want to help us? I would welcome the help. I mean, I'm not talking a couple hundred dollars. These are thousands of dollars to ship these things because it's a big pallet and so forth. And so I'm not asking one person to write that check. I'm just saying, if you want to help, that's an immediate need. And you can go out to standingwithhope.com, standingwithhope.com, which is the presenting sponsor of this program. And that we have the two program outreaches. We put legs on people and we help family caregivers. That's it, for the wounded and those who care for them. And it's Gracie and me. I mean, we envision this. We don't have this massive organization. We don't have this massive overhead. We do it very simply, and we've been working in West Africa now for over 20 years, and we've had it's been an incredibly meaningful time. I was actually talking about this with a friend, and they were asking about Gracie and how she's doing, and you know, they know how difficult her life is, and they were asking about, you know, her happiness. And I said, let me tell you about the happiness that Gracie lives in. And certainly with her grandchildren and, you know, being out here, she loves being out here and so forth. But the thing that brings her so much joy is the work that we do in Africa. And when she gets to go, she's told me she's going back over there. And I'm like, I've already got an ice pack on my head thinking about it. But she said she's going. And so here we go. But in the meantime, the work continues. But she loves being able to do this. She loves being able to reach to her fellow amputees and do this. If you want to be a part of this, I would welcome the help of helping ship this very large pallet of materials over there. They're waiting on it, and we could use the help with that at standingwithhope.com/giving. You can sponsor the prosthetic limb outreach, or you could sponsor this show, the caregiver outreach, whatever's on your heart to do. But I would welcome the help. Standingwithhope.com/giving. All right, let's get to our song, our hymn that every caregiver ought to know. This is a little different, okay? This is a course, but we've been talking about theology over the last couple of programs and the questions we ask as caregivers, where is God and so forth. You heard Johnny's interview of her coming to grips with these things and what it's meant to trust in Jesus with this. And I thought I would go to a course that I personally like a lot. Lanny Wolf wrote this back in the, I think probably in the 70s, maybe the 80s. And I've always liked this. It's a very, very simple course, because when you ask, where is God? Where is God? Where is God? When Johnny dove off that dock, when Gracie slammed in that thing, you know, when Kojo lost his leg, he was just walking by the side of the road and somebody hits him. And this is an issue that so many of us face. So let me go over to the caregiver keyboard here. So when you ask yourself, you know, where is God? And this song means a lot to me. I like to sing this song. Surely the presence of the Lord is in this place.

0: It's just a simple chorus. I mean, I think it's a whole song. I just do the chorus normally, and they're just really simple chords in there. I could probably dress them up a little bit. I didn't do that. I didn't put any exotic chords in there. I thought, well, maybe we can just kind of tone it down a little bit. But it's a great tune to walk around. Surely the presence of the Lord is in this place. Now, that doesn't have to mean we have to be at a worship service, a formal congregation-filled worship service. My question to you is, can you sing that in a hospital room? And I say to you, yes, you can. You know how I know that? Because we've done it. And I've seen Gracie just laying in a hospital bed, lift her hands up, IVs in her arm and everything else, singing, surely the presence of the Lord is in this place. And she got nurses coming down. I've actually watched nurses try to do things to her while she's laying in the bed and she's got her hands raised and they're trying to navigate with all of her tubes and wires and everything else. And they're working around her singing. And I've seen it happen. And you can do this. You can do this in the middle of the night. You can do it in the worst of circumstances. You can. It's not easy, but you're not doing it on your own strength either. You're doing this. Remember when we talked about when I said with Johnny, a confessing church is one that confesses something. We are agreeing with God. We're agreeing with his word when we confess these things. And this is a confessing song. Surely the presence of the Lord is in this place. And I just love that text there. You know, and we recognize that wherever two or three are gathered, he's there, you know, that he's not going to leave us, that his spirit is here, and we can rest in that. So that's my hymn that every caregiver ought to know. It's not really a hymn, but I think you get the drift. And I hope you like that one. Everybody, I got so many letters last week about He Will Hold Me Fast. I'll have to do more stuff like that too, so I will. So anyway, listen, that's our time for today. We're out of time. Thank you for taking the time today to listen. Go to standingwithhope.com, and you can get involved in what we're doing, and we'll see you next time.
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5: This is the Middle East Report, your connection to truthful reporting on Israel and the Middle East. I'm John Riley. There's a brand new ministry coming out of Israel. It's called Israel Lighthouse to the Nations, and I'm so excited to introduce you to this incredible organization that's going to make such a huge difference within the church here in America and around the world in getting us back to discipleship and the Word of God. I spoke to Zach Waller, the founder of Israel Lighthouse for the Nations. Zach, let's zero in on some of the practical things that you guys are going to be doing and how those who are listening, you know, can get involved with you. And, you know, we're talking about discipleship. That's a big topic, and especially in relationship to Israel and God's word. But practically speaking, what are we asking people who are listening to do, and how can they get involved with you guys with what you're doing there in the land of Israel?
6: Oh, thank you so much for asking. So, yes, we have a God-sized vision here. We have this big dream of having an actual school facility in the heartland of Israel. God is literally bringing it to pass. And so just really the first thing is just prayers and to see this thing through, because we really feel like God's put in our hearts to be able to see this. But we want to be very practical, like I said, hands-on kind of a thing, not just a sterile classroom environment, but also, you know, we're in the land of Israel. So we're going to go out to these biblical places We're going to study God's word. We're going to understand the context. But as we're just getting started here, we're actually working on right now a 6-week small group study set that I'm really, really excited about, because I realized, you know what, I've learned so much over the last 20 years that affects how I my worldview and how Israel relates to my faith as a Christian. And so I want to boil that down into this 6-week thing. So it'll be a book, 6 sections, so one for each week. 3 chapters in each section. So we've got 18 chapters. So like a significant book that I'm working on writing right now that people can go through each week as a group. So individually they're reading the chapters, and then they'll have a 30-minute video that they watch. So basically a classic kind of 6-week study for small groups, but fresh, right? With all of the, because Israel's being restored, right? There's so much happening in Israel. So with a fresh revelation of what's happening here in the land of Israel. So I'm working on developing that, raising funds to be able to fully produce it and to get it out to the world. Because I really want this to be, the video especially, to be able to, because not everybody can come to Israel, right? So I want to be able to make this to where people can watch this video and feel like they're in the land, right? To feel like they're actually standing on Elan Moreh. And then they're reading these chapters to kind of help them walk through theologically and spiritually and personally. Okay. And so what does that mean for me? And so this 6-week study is one of our main projects that I'm working on right now, in conjunction with several other really good friends that are big theologians and amazing friends. So that's one big thing we're also working on, because my wife and I we're both homeschooled from the very beginning. And for those of you who know our family, we're big homeschool fans. So when we were considering, okay, what do we want to do as we're first starting out here, we realized, you know what, we want to create some good homeschool unit studies, because that's what a lot of the stuff that we did growing up. And we realized those could be really great tools for people to be able to give this more Israel authentic perspective of the scriptures, even early on for their children as they're raising them up in God-fearing homes. And so we want to produce some of that stuff. So we're not only looking at like the more academic kind of thing, but also just discipleship in the home to equip. And that's really what I want to emphasize. We want to equip churches, families with tools that they can use. So this 6-week study set will go to hopefully churches all over the world, so that these entities that already exist will have the tools that they need to disciple their people. And same thing with families, tools that they need in order to disciple their children in an authentic biblical way.
5: 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That's the Middle East Report. I'm John Riley. 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
8: Charlie Kirk's assassination and the war on reality. 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Then on Monday, September 14th, is the 11th annual Overcomer Foundation Cup golf and dinner event at White Bear Yacht Club in Delwood, Minnesota, one of the top courses in the state. Details and registration are available at our website, thechristianworldview.org, or just call Rosie at 1-888-646-2233. And thank you for praying that both events are impactful for all who attend. It was almost 1 year ago, Wednesday, September 10th, 2025, that Christian and conservative leader Charlie Kirk, just 31 years old, walked into an outdoor amphitheater at Utah Valley University to hold a question and answer event with thousands of college students. The crowd was buzzing with anticipation. Charlie would be taking any and all questions, typically inviting those who disagreed with him to come to the front of the line as he advocated for the biblical worldview and conservative values. Countless videos show him doing this all over the country, conversing and debating the prominent issues of our day: abortion, gender, marriage, sexuality, economics, politics, and why Christianity is true. Here's an example of that.
9: Are you a Christian, by any chance?
10: Very, very much so.
9: Like, why is that exactly?
10: Jesus saved my life. I'm a sinner, gave my life to Christ, most important decision I ever made.
9: So you believe the Bible is real?
10: Yes, I believe the Bible is true and real.
9: Yeah. Why is that?
10: Well, I could give you the technical answer. There's never been an archaeological discovery that has contradicted the truth of the Bible. And then, of course, the wisdom. There is not a truth of the Bible that if you apply to your life does not improve dramatically. And then finally, we have the most accurate and transparent, historically robust account that one can have of the most important figure ever to live in the history of the world, Jesus of Nazareth. And the resurrection is the pinpoint of my belief that Jesus did rise from the grave so that we may live. If Genesis 1:1 and the resurrection is true, anything in the Bible is possible. You're looking at the greatest miracle. The greatest miracle is creation. And then the fact that Jesus rose from the dead. And I say, how do you know that Jesus rose from the dead? Well, show me another historical piece of a story where so many people willingly died a brutal death for a lie.
8: Charlie Kirk was arguably the most well-known and influential conservative in the world. Just minutes into this event at Utah Valley University, a shot rang out from a rooftop sniper position, fatally striking Charlie in the neck. Mayhem ensued as he was pulled into a nearby vehicle and rushed to the hospital. Despite the doctor's best efforts, Charlie Kirk died, assassinated by Tyler Robinson, a leftist who hated Charlie's worldview. Standing within 25 feet of Charlie when he was shot was well-known Christian apologist Frank Turek. Frank was one of Charlie's mentors and had helped him learn how to give reasonable biblical answers to the questions he fielded. Frank Turek joins us today on The Christian Worldview to share about that tragic day, why Charlie's murder is a prime example of what he calls the war on reality gripping our country, and how Christians need to obey 1 Peter 3 verses 15 and 16, sanctify Christ as Lord in your hearts, always being ready to make a defense to everyone who asks you to give an account for the hope that is in you, yet with gentleness and reverence. Frank's new book, The War on Reality, Recovering Truth in a World That Celebrates Lies, is our new featured resource. We'll tell you how you can get a copy today for a donation of any amount to The Christian Worldview. But first, let's get to the interview with Frank Turek. Frank, it's really good to have you back on the Christian Worldview radio program. It's been a while, though, so for new listeners today, tell us about your background, how God brought you to saving faith in Christ, and what you do with Cross Examined.
11: Thanks, David. I was brought up in New Jersey, so I was Catholic because it's the law. All right? You're either Catholic, a skeptic, or Jewish if you're from New Jersey. I went to Catholic high school. I always believed in God because I knew there had to be a first cause, but I didn't really know who Jesus was. And it wasn't until I got into the Navy, I met the son of a Methodist minister, and I had so many questions for him. He finally said, look, you just need to get Josh McDowell books, Evidence Demands a Verdict and More Than a Carpenter. These were books written in the 70s. So this is about 1985 when this happened. So I read those books, became a Christian. And when I got out of the Navy, I happened to meet Norman Geisler, who at the time was sort of the Michael Jordan of apologetics. he was starting a seminary here in Charlotte, North Carolina. So in 1993, before there was an internet and you couldn't take courses online, we moved from the DC area down here to Charlotte, North Carolina. And then later, he and I wrote a couple of books. One is called Legislating Morality. The other's called I Don't Have Enough Faith to Be an Atheist. And then I later started a ministry called crossexamine.org, where I go to college campuses mostly and present evidence that Christianity is true, predominantly from the book I Don't Have Enough Faith to Be an Atheist. But three of my six books have had more to do with cultural and political issues, like Legislating Morality and the brand new book called The War on Reality, because there's a war on reality going on right now. And my friend Charlie Kirk was one of the victims of that war on reality.
12: I think the title of your book, I Don't Have Enough Faith to Be an Atheist, is one of the best book titles out there. Just love that title because it's true. Everyone is a person of faith. It's just, what are you going to put your faith in? And that's why Christianity is true, because there's so much evidence. It's the most reasonable by far of any faith. Frank Turek joins us today. Now, in your new book, The War on Reality, Erica Kirk, the widow of Charlie Kirk, wrote the foreword and describes how you and Charlie met. And you write in chapter one that he was 26 years old when you met him. That was back in 2020. And he wrote you an email, and you say, a young man who far outpaced his age in intellect, wisdom, and achievement. Yet when I contacted him back, answered his email, he asked me to mentor him in the evidence for Christianity, a topic formerly known as Christian apologetics. It's normally difficult to mentor someone smarter than you. You're referring to Charlie Kirk, but not with Charlie. In fact, his one attribute that surpassed his soaring intellect was his humility. The humble are always teachable, you write. The wise listen, Charlie once said. The few things I knew that he didn't, he wanted to know so he could reach more people with the truth of Christ. So Frank, tell us more about what your mentorship of Charlie Kirk looked like.
11: I wasn't the only mentor Charlie had. Charlie was smart enough to have people in his life that could help him in many different areas, but I was trying to help him with college campus events, which he did many of these events, as you know, and how to better answer questions that you get related to Christianity and cultural issues related to Christianity. The last year, 2025, he and I met in Phoenix on four different occasions over the summer, just to sharpen one another on the kinds of questions that we get. That's why I was with him in Utah. He had just gotten back from Japan a few days before that. And the month before, he said, hey, when I get back from Japan, can you be here? Can we get ready for the tour? Can we spend some more sessions together? Like, yeah, absolutely. So when he got there Sunday, I think it was, I landed on Sunday too. And so Monday, Tuesday, we spent some time together, even going on long walks, talking about these things. And then Wednesday was the day we went to Utah. We would just sit around or walk around and drill one another on, you know, he would say, well, what if you get this question? What do you say? And he would have insights for me too. So we'd go back and forth on that, just trying to sharpen one another. Look, he was smarter than me in so many areas, but the few things that I did know that he hadn't learned yet, he wanted to know because he wanted to be a better ambassador for Christ on a college campus.
12: Wow. Those are the kind of conversations that you have with Charlie Kirk that really believers should be having with one another, not just talking about the weather and the ball game and those kind of things. That's how iron sharpens iron. Charlie wasn't an edgy, trendy guy. He wasn't a hipster. And yet, he was incredibly popular with young people. What was it about him that made him unique and so popular with young people?
11: I think because he was giving them a track to run on and he wouldn't shy away from the hard issues. He would open the microphone up even to people who disagreed with him. If you disagree with me, come to the front of the line. Let's have a conversation. He was a conversationalist and he knew that we needed to have more conversations. When the conversation stops, that's when the violence starts. Ironically, the question he was trying to answer when he was shot was the question about trans violence. And then we learned that the alleged killer is involved in a trans relationship. It seems to me that so many people in that condition who have that condition, not all obviously, but they know they can't defend their position with reason and evidence. So sometimes they resort to violence. And while it is a very small minority of people within that trans community that will commit violence, the folks in that community commit more violence than virtually any other community. They get frustrated because they can't deal with logic and reason and evidence. And so they resort to violence. And even the survey data shows that out, David. Recently, a survey came out that said 25% of very liberal people think it's okay to use violence to advance a political viewpoint, whereas only 3% of very conservative people agree with that. So very liberal people are more than 8 times as likely to think violence is okay to advance a political viewpoint than, say, conservative people are. Yeah. And that's what appears to be seen in the events out there, not just the survey data.
12: Yeah, there's no question. And the projection on the left is always that the right is the violent side. But
11: no, yeah, well, that's just projection. And you should know from being up there in Minnesota in the George Floyd situation, you have people basically torching the city because they felt something went wrong. And instead of having a discussion about it, we're going to burn down our own neighborhoods. Charlie Kirk gets murdered and we have a memorial service where more people heard the gospel even from politicians than at any point in history. Millions of people saw that. We didn't riot. We didn't burn things down. We prayed, and Erica Kirk even forgave the killer because Christianity forgives. Doesn't mean there aren't consequences. There are consequences. But Christianity, if you're a Christian, you believe that if Christ has forgiven you, you can forgive others.
12: That memorial service was one of the most powerful things I've ever seen in my life. To see Erica get up there just days after her husband being murdered and what she said about forgiveness and what you said, by the way, about the gospel and some others as well, was just, it was an amazing moment. And
11: yeah, who knew Rubio knew the gospel so well, huh?
12: Right, exactly.
11: Marco Rubio's like, he's the utility guy for everything now. Yeah. He gave a great gospel message.
12: He did.
11: And so we had several people give gospel messages, and I know Charlie would have been pleased with that and is pleased from that, looking down going, okay, a lot of people came to faith because of this tragedy. That's a positive from it.
12: Certainly is. Frank Turek with us today here on the Christian Worldview. Just a couple more questions just as we look back, coming up on the 1 year anniversary of Charlie's murder back on September 10th, 2025. It seems in recent years at these college events that Charlie had been more intent on contending or persuading for a biblical worldview than even politics. I think for one time he was known much more for his political engagement, and he still was, of course. But is that true, do you think, Frank, that he had become much more biblically and spiritually focused? And if so, what changed inside of him to go that direction?
11: Well, he became a Christian when he was in fifth grade, but early on, when he started TPUSA, he didn't realize that Christians should be involved in politics. He was always told, oh, stay out of that. And so he didn't think he could bring his faith into that world, when in reality, the founders of our nation brought their faith into the world. We hold these truths to be self-evident, that all men were created equal and endowed by their government. No, endowed by their creator were certain unalienable rights. Among these are life, liberty, and the pursuit of happiness, and governments are instituted among men to secure these rights. Rights do not come from government. If there is no God, there are no rights. Everything's just a matter of opinion, and Charlie began to realize this. And he realized that he could go on a college campus and present the evidence for Christianity, as Erica says in the foreword to the book, The War on Reality, because he knew that there was a foundation to what he was saying, that there is a God, Jesus is God, we're sinners, we need a savior, and our rights come from that God. If there's no God, everything's just one person's opinion against another, and we know that's not true. We know murder and love are not the same thing, and one is bad and the other's good because there's a standard of good that we're obligated to obey, and that standard is God's nature. So ironically, some of the people out there who are claiming Charlie was this or Charlie was that are atheists, and yet they have no way to justify what they're saying, because again, if there's no God, what they're saying isn't right or wrong morally, because there is no right or wrong morally. Everything's just a matter of opinion.
12: Yeah, so well said. Frank Turek with us today. I think Charlie's death was a great loss for Christianity. He was a great advocate for the biblical worldview and the gospel, but it was also, I think, a great loss for the political movement as well, too. Mm-hmm. I think I look at President Trump's re-election in 2024. And I looked at Charlie Kirk as being very, very responsible. His organizing, his work in that campaign.
11: Yeah, they did a lot of work in the seven swing states, all of which Trump won.
12: Exactly. And just really amazing what it is. So it's a great loss for the conservative movement. Not easy to replace someone like that. Did he ever mention that he had ambition to be president someday?
11: Yeah, I would kid him all the time about that. Vance Kirk, 2028, he'd just smile. You know, he would officially say, if my country needs me, I'll do it. But he was going to be president someday.
12: Yeah. Yeah. Yeah, yeah, I could certainly see that. Okay, Frank, let's go back to this very, had to be one of the, if not the hardest moment in your life, September 10th, 2025 in Utah. You write about this extensively in your new book, The War on Reality. Just walk us through briefly the days and hours leading up to that event when you entered the amphitheater, so to speak, at Utah Valley University where Charlie would be murdered. Frank Turek of crossexamined.org will answer that question after this two-minute break. Frank's new book, The War on Reality, releases September 8th. In the next segment, we'll tell you how you can order a copy for a donation of any amount to the Christian Worldview. I'm David Wheaton, and you are listening to the Christian Worldview radio program. You are invited to two events in September. The first is the Christian Worldview Speaker Series event on Saturday, September 12th at Stonehouse Farm in Jordan, Minnesota, with Pastor Travis Allen of Grace Church in Greeley, Colorado, who is a longtime favorite guest on the program and former managing director of Grace to You and a U.S. Navy SEAL. We will discuss a wide range of current events and issues of the faith, along with audience questions. Dinner will be served. 2 days later, on Monday, September 14th, is the annual Overcomer Foundation Cup golf and dinner event at White Bear Yacht Club near St. Paul, Minnesota. Golfers from near and far experience an enjoyable day of golf, meals, and fellowship, all in support of the Overcomer Foundation, which is the nonprofit organization that directs the Christian Worldview. More details and registration for both events is at thechristianworldview.org or call us at 1-888-646-2233. The July-August issue of the Christian Worldview Journal commemorates 250 years of America. Ed Vitagliano of American Family Association writes how foundations of our past provide a blueprint for future political and cultural renewal. My column is about the consequences of a nation rebelling against God and the blessings for repentance as described in Psalm chapter 2. 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Our topic today is Charlie Kirk's assassination and the war on reality. And our guest is Frank Turek, mentor to Charlie and author of The War on Reality, Recovering Truth in a World That Celebrates Lies. Just walk us through briefly the days and hours leading up to that event when you entered the arena, the amphitheater, so to speak, at Utah Valley University where Charlie would be murdered.
11: We had actually stopped at another venue prior to that after coming from the airport because Charlie was speaking to a group of entrepreneurs, restaurateurs actually. His cousin was a restaurateur and he's the one that invited him. So we went to that and he spoke there extemporaneously. And then we got in the car and we drove over to Utah Valley University. And on the way in, we got some footage on his phone of the crowd. It was from above. I originally thought it was a drone. It may not have been a drone. It may have been somebody standing up on the walkway above us. But in any event, it was an overhead shot. And I said, Charlie, I don't like this place. There are too many buildings. And he just kind of shrugged it off because he was brave and he had a security team, and he also knew that in order to love people, you have to expose yourself to a certain extent. You can't wall yourself off completely. And so when we got there, the crowd was just going crazy and they weren't there for, and so when we got there, the crowd was just going crazy and they weren't there for a lecture. They were there for a guy to answer questions about Christianity and

0: Social deception. What is it, Frank?
1: I'm not going to judge anyone's motives on this. All I will say is the Bible and common sense has strict prohibitions against slandering widows and the orphans. And this is why the Bible talks about you should always have two witnesses. Now, obviously, this is pre-DNA and circumstantial evidence, but the Bible has a very high standard for convicting someone. God thought it was so important to defend widows that in Exodus 22:22, he says he'll hunt down people with the sword who go after widows and orphans. And in Deuteronomy 19, it says that in the Old Testament economy, that if you falsely accuse someone of a crime, you get the penalty of that crime. So if you falsely accuse someone of murder, you're the one executed. Now, I've said this on previous podcasts, and Candace Owens said, Frank's calling for me to be killed. No, that wasn't what I was calling for. I'm just pointing out what God thinks about slandering people and trying to convict people in the court of public opinion without evidence. I'm not saying she should be killed. Quite obviously not. I pray for Candace Owens. I actually think she's a great talent if she would just direct her talents in the right direction. And I've had people write me and say, you know, my marriage is falling apart over this. My wife's following all this conspiracy nonsense. What do I ask? I say, here's one question you can ask. Honey, God forbid somebody were to murder me. Would you want Candace Owens to treat you like she's treating Erica? No. Well, then why are you applauding this kind of behavior? If you were in Erica's position, you wouldn't want this kind of treatment. Quite obviously nonsense. There is no evidence for any of this. Anything's possible, but not everything is reasonable. You know, it's possible aliens killed Charlie, but is it reasonable? Do we have evidence for that? Mm-mm. Is it possible Israel did it? Yeah, it's possible. Do you have any evidence for it? No. And you don't implicate people. I mean, I haven't even said this to anyone yet, but my grandkids have gotten death threats over this. Grandkids, David. Mm. They think I had something to do with it. My grandkids now are getting, I mean, this is exactly one of the reasons you don't slander people. Yeah, because then innocent people get hurt.
2: Absolutely. And I remember you were being implicated early on for holding a cell phone up and taking pictures of the crowd when it occurred. It was just unbelievable.
1: Yeah, who knew?
2: Yeah.
1: Who knew people do that?
2: Yeah, exactly. Right. Let's transition from that life-changing, altering event to your book. And you merge these issues well in the book. The book is The War on Reality. And the subtitle is Recovering Truth in a World That Celebrates Lies. We have the book available for a donation of any amount to the Christian Worldview. We'll tell you how you can order coming up. And as I mentioned, Erica Kirk wrote the foreword. She said, we live in a moment when much of our culture seems convinced that reality is negotiable. We are told that truth, and we can use the terms reality and truth interchangeably. That's what reality is. Truth, according to the way God sees it, the only truth that matters. In some instances, personalized and self-created. This also has produced within our culture a distorted understanding that feelings can determine what is real and what is not. I feel this way, therefore it's true. A society can survive disagreement. We've been disagreeing with each other since the beginning of time. What it cannot survive is the abandonment of reality itself. And that's why I think this book is important. And then in the book, you write, in recent years, countless people seem to have lost touch with reality. Beliefs held for thousands of years across nearly all cultures are being supplanted by radical ones. Now we are being told quite forcibly that, and there's a number of bullet points you give. I'm just going to read them because they really make the point about the crazy non-reality people believe today. One, there are an infinite number of genders, not just male and female. People are whatever they feel. Men can have babies. Who knew? Math is racist. Reason and logic are white tools of oppression. There is no objective truth, only your truth and my truth. Marriage doesn't require a man and a woman. It's whatever you want it to be. Medically transitioning children is compassionate. It's healthcare. It's gender-affirming care. Abortion is health care. Disagreement that Charlie encountered on campus, he was considered a hater and a bigot. And of course, the only cure for racism is a little more racism. And you close that section as saying, who has gone crazy? You, and you're referring to a Christian there, or the world? And this really is Romans 1, the suppression of truth, the affirmation of sin, Frank. And so how do you think our society has got to the point of not just believing a lie, those lies that I mentioned just right there that you wrote in your book, but actually celebrating these lies?
1: I think so much of that, David, is through deception, because there's something we talk about in the book, The War on Reality, called linguistic theft. And what is linguistic theft? It's when you take a word that sounds good to try and advance evil. Like, for example, on abortion, they don't call it murder. They don't call it killing a human being. They call it reproductive health care or reproductive justice. They don't call a baby what it is, a baby. They call it the product of conception, because they can't bear to tell you the truth about what it is, because if you knew what it really was, you would be against it. Or they'll talk about the fact that we have to have equity, and equity sounds like such a good thing. But what it really means is that regardless of your effort, everybody ought to have the same at the end of the day, regardless of whether or not you worked hard, you get the same as everybody else, which is essentially Marxism. It's essentially that you're going to take from the haves and give to the have-nots. And because anything other than that is unjust, never mind that the people who may have more money worked much harder and took more risk, and the people that don't may have not worked at all, we're going to say it's just to take from the haves and give to the have-nots. And we're going to also say that we're not going to judge people based on the content of their character, as Martin Luther King said. We're going to judge people based on the color of their skin or what identity group they're in. This is what is known as cultural Marxism. There are oppressors out there and there are the oppressed. And if you're an oppressor, it doesn't matter if you're as clean as the wind-driven snow. You could be the second coming of Jesus. But if you're a white, Christian, heterosexual citizen of America, you are automatically considered an oppressor. On the other hand, if you are a minority, and if you are, say, homosexual, if you are from out of the country and you are a non-Christian, you're automatically considered oppressed. You could be committing genocide against the Jews. You're automatically considered an oppressor, not based on your behavior, but based on the fact that we have this cultural Marxist view where we're going to judge people not on their character, not on what they do, but on what particular identity group we put them in. And so we have an entire chapter in The War on Reality on cultural Marxism. And once you understand this dichotomy between oppressed and oppressors, then you can start to see why there's DEI, which stands for didn't earn it, why there's gays for Gaza. Gays for Gaza? Are you kidding me? If gays go to Gaza, they get murdered. But why are gays over here siding with Hamas? Because the enemy of my enemy is my friend. If you're considered oppressed, I'm going to be on your side, even though at some point you may kill me. And this is essentially what's going on in our country now. We have a battle, a war on reality by the people who say there's oppressed and oppressors out there, and the people who say, no, we should judge people based on how they behave, not what identity group they're in.
2: This is all in chapter 10 of your book, The War on Reality, on Marxism and Cultural Marxism. That is a very good chapter. And we're seeing it being manifested as people are believing the lie about capitalism, that capitalism isn't inherently bad. And the Democrat socialists, so-called democratic socialists, whatever that means, but they're socialists, Marxists, are winning elections now, a mayor of New York and possible senator from Michigan being a Islamo-Marxist, actually. Where do you see this going? What have they been able to convince people about capitalism that they're misrepresenting it to be able to convince people that socialism is the better way, and that's never been the American way?
1: It's never been the human way, because it's against human nature. It's a misunderstanding of human nature to say that we don't need to incentivize people to work. If we don't incentivize people to work, many of them won't. And so that's why Marxism doesn't work. And I just asked this question, David. How many people do you know who are boarding rickety boats in Florida to escape to Cuba?
2: None.
1: You don't know anybody, right? How many caravans are going from the United States to Venezuela? None. They've all been coming the other way. Why? Because we have a system that recognizes human nature. And Adam Smith knew this back in 1776 when he wrote The Wealth of Nations. He says, it's not by the benevolence of the butcher, the baker, or the brewer that we get our dinner. It's by their own self-interest. If they want to have a dinner for themselves, they're going to have to please customers, which means they're going to have to work hard. And if everybody works hard, then everybody prospers. But if you're going to say that, no, we're not going to do that, and you can't keep the fruits of your own labor, what you're going to have is some elites doing okay, but the rest of the world in poverty, and many of them are going to be murdered. We've seen what socialism and Marxism and communism has done in the 20th century. Over 100 million people have been murdered by those regimes. And yet somehow we have people today, because they haven't been properly educated. We have a very bad education system now, which does not teach people history or economics. Somehow the people today think, oh yeah, we can try socialism here and it's going to work. No, it's not going to work. It never could work because it's a misunderstanding of human nature. It's like trying to get water to run uphill. It doesn't happen.
2: Frank Turek is our guest. His new book, The War on Reality, releases September 8th. It's soft cover, 400 pages, and retails for $22. 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Much more coming up in the final segment. I'm David Wheaton, and you are listening to the Christian Worldview radio program. The July-August issue of the Christian Worldview Journal commemorates 250 years of America. Ed Vitagliano of American Family Association writes how foundations of our past provide a blueprint for future political and cultural renewal. My column is about the consequences of a nation rebelling against God and the blessings for repentance as described in Psalm chapter 2. 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You are invited to two events in September. The first is the Christian Worldview Speaker Series event on Saturday, September 12th at Stonehouse Farm in Jordan, Minnesota, with Pastor Travis Allen of Grace Church in Greeley, Colorado, who is a longtime favorite guest on the program and former managing director of Grace to You and a U.S. Navy SEAL. 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I'm David Wheaton. 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Our topic today is Charlie Kirk's assassination and the war on reality. And our guest is Frank Turek, mentor to Charlie and author of The War on Reality, Recovering Truth in a World That Celebrates Lies. Frank, there is a twin ideology that's a little different, but the same sort of destructive ideology that we're seeing rising in America as well. You write about it in your new book, The War on Reality. And I'm just going to read the quote. You say, first, the things that you were leading into this paragraph by talking about what you and Charlie were discussing when you went down to Arizona with him. You said there were three topics, and I think it was Islam. I can't remember the other two just off the top of my head, but
1: Islam is one, or the government, the resurrection, yes, the evidence for Jesus, and the family. We need more people getting married and having kids. Turns out that David, we didn't plan this. Charlie didn't plan it. Those were the three topics we talked about two nights before he was murdered when we went on a long walk in Phoenix after dark. with a 300-pound bodyguard behind us. And it turns out that those three institutions that God created are the family, the government, and the church. And those were the three things Charlie was concerned about that night. The family, the government, and the church. How can we show people that Christianity is true? That's the church. How can we better govern people? And both of us have had very deep concerns about Islam, because Islam is a political movement that wants to take away the rights that we enjoy in the West. And then how can we get more young people to get married and have kids? And so Charlie was talking about those three things. We were trying to find solutions to those three questions that night.
2: What did you come up with when you discussed with him to the solution of the really alarming rise of Islam in this country? You say that he knew that fundamentalist Islam or Islamism is incompatible with the God-given rights recognized in the U.S. Constitution. Freedom of speech, freedom of religion. How about women showing your ankles without state interference? I mean, it's so incompatible, Sharia law and U.S. constitutional law, yet, Frank, we see mosques going up all over the place. Obviously, here in Minnesota, it's been very, very prominent with all the Somali Muslim immigrants being allowed into the country. There doesn't seem to be political or legal will or enough of it to deport those who will not live under our constitution and want their own separate law here, Sharia law. I've been asking guests on the program this for a number of weeks here. What can be done about the rise of Islam so we don't end up being another United Kingdom here in America?
1: Well, we have to show them what Sharia law is. We have to show them what the future looks like. We have to talk about the 1400 years of history that show inevitably when Islam takes over a nation, freedoms go away. I mean, there's 54 plus Muslim countries in the world. Very few of them have freedom. And yet there's one tiny Jewish country that somehow has to give land to these Muslim countries. This is ridiculous, and yet people are arguing for this. We need to show people what life really is under Sharia law and get people to wake up. Yes, the First Amendment enshrines a right to freedom of religion, but the founders knew that that right was not a self-contradictory or self-defeating right. No one group has the freedom of religion to obliterate the freedoms of religion of all other people. And that's what Islam does. It takes away freedom of religion. So Sharia law is just incompatible with the United States Constitution. And we're going to have to start showing people that's the case and putting that into law. But if we continue to elect people who think that allowing anybody into the country who won't assimilate is a good thing, eventually this country is going to be overtaken and our freedoms are going to be taken from us. And by the way, that has implications on the gospel. And we have a whole chapter on this, chapter 15 in the War on Reality. I always hear pastors saying, I don't get involved in politics. I just preach the gospel. And when they say that, I say, I guess you don't think the gospel is very important then. And they say, what do you mean? Because politics affects your ability to preach and live the gospel. If you don't think so, go to some of the countries I've been to. I've been to Iran. There's no First Baptist Church of Tehran. I've been to Saudi Arabia. There's no Calvary Chapel of Mecca. I just got back from Egypt. You want to start a church in Egypt? You're going to have trouble. Why? Because politically, they've ruled it out. They will give you trouble. One of the reasons we have to be involved politically is protect our ability to preach and live the gospel. And Charlie Kirk always used to say this, politics is not our most important responsibility, but it helps us achieve our most important responsibility. Mm-hmm. You know, there's no Christian worldview podcast in Saudi Arabia. Why? Because politically, they don't allow it. And this is why it just frosts me to no end that these people don't seem to understand this, or they don't want to understand it, because they've been lulled into this false sense of security here in America that, you know, we don't have to engage in any of this because we have freedom of religion. Well, the only reason you do is because Christians got involved politically to start this country, and Christians stayed involved politically to keep our freedoms. And if we do not stay engaged, as Ben Franklin famously said when he was asked, what kind of country have you given us? And he said, a republic, if you can keep it. You know, Reagan said, freedom is just one generation away from going away. If we don't fight for it, we'll lose it. And so we have to be engaged in this. Charlie was engaged in this, rightfully so. And so we need a million more Charlie Kirks out there who will evangelize and protect our ability to evangelize.
2: He really was clear about the gospel, and he was clear about political engagement for Christians. And if more Christians were animated that way and saw the world that way and not cocooning themselves, it might be very different the way our country would be today. Last question for you, Frank. And I want to ask a question from chapter 14 of your book, The War on Reality. The title of that chapter is The War on the Mind. You say the war on reality, again, that's the war against the truth of the Word of God, is at its core a spiritual war between the father of lies, Satan, and the spirit of truth, the Holy Spirit. And though we see the war's effects in the world, the attacks start in the minds of humanity. In this war, the enemy doesn't wait for the body to fail. He moves into the gaps where sin, pain, confusion, and weakness have already set up camp, the mind. Satan's primary weapon is his native tongue called deception, which he uses to manipulate both truth and people to reshape how we see God, ourselves, and others, unquote. And you go over in this chapter just about how when people start believing lies and they make up their own reality, which is not truthful, the deception, the depression, the mental illness that takes place. So as we close today, how would you like to exhort listeners to not be deceived by this non-reality soup that we are swimming in today in our culture, in our society, and instead be able to clearly see and live by and according to God's truth, which is the only reality that's actually true?
1: I was just over in the UK last week and I had the opportunity to interview my friend John Lennox, who's a brilliant older gentleman now, but a brilliant Christian who taught at Oxford for many years. And at the end of our interview, and we're going to air this interview on the I Don't Have Enough Faith to Be an Atheist podcast next week, I asked him, John, you've got 83 years of experience. What one piece of advice would you give our viewers and listeners out there? And he said, get into the Word and stay into the Word, because you need to know the Word in order to know what direction to go in and in order to expose lies. Paul even says this in 2 Corinthians 10:5 that we demolish arguments and take every thought captive to Christ. Satan is a murderer, liar, accuser, slanderer who seeks to steal, kill, and destroy. And he's going to try and deceive. He comes as an angel of light. One of the problems with deception is you don't know you're being deceived, right? I mean, if you knew you were being deceived, you wouldn't be deceived. And so one way you can not be deceived is to know the truth. In fact, years ago, my aunt used to work for the Federal Reserve, and she was an expert in spotting counterfeit $100 bills. You know how she got to be an expert? By studying the original. She knew the original so well, she could just look at any bill and go, counterfeit. That's what you need to do as a Christian. You need to know the original. You need to know the truth. So when you hear a lie, you can go, that's a little bit off. There's a deception there. Most lies are just a little bit off. In fact, who was it? It may have been Chesterton who said, true discernment is not being able to tell truth from false. True discernment is being able to tell true from almost true. And so there are subtle lies that are being told. They come across your iPhone every day. You hear them in media. You see them on social media. They're whispered to you at your public school. You need to know the truth. And so you need to study the Word. You need to study logic, by the way. In fact, my mentor, Dr. Norman Geiser, used to tell, before your kids study the Bible, have them study logic, then move on to the Bible, because you need logic to know what the Bible says, just like anything else. And so many people are being pulled away by just fallacious thinking. And we even have a course called Train Your Brain. It's for kids. We tell parents to take it because it's written for kids. Maybe you'll learn something, right? Study the Word, study logic, and get involved with people who can hold you accountable.
2: Yeah. Well, Frank, we appreciate your coming on the Christian Worldview radio program today, writing this book, which must have been a very kind of soul-searching exercise to think back to what happened last year when Charlie was murdered, and then to consider all you face when you're going on college campuses and the questions you're taking and seeing how people are going away from reality. But we appreciate you being just a black and white objective thinker. And that's what we need. And we need to have our objective worldview based on what you just said, the Word of God. That's our truth. That's our foundation. So thank you for pointing us back to that and for coming on the program today. And we just wish all of God's best and grace to you.
1: Thank you, David. God bless.
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9: This is the Middle East Report, your connection to truthful reporting on Israel and the Middle East. I'm John Riley. I want to introduce you to an organization and ministry called Israel Lighthouse for the Nations. They are based right there in Israel, and they are equipping seminaries, churches, and families with quality, biblical, and beautiful discipleship resources directly from the land of Israel. It's your opportunity to grow in God's Word and understand God's Word properly from a historical, cultural, geographical perspective as you read God's Word. They're doing so much there. I spoke to Zach Waller, the founder of Israel Lighthouse to the Nations, and we talked about the importance of understanding God's Word, but especially what's going on with today's young people, in that so many young people are not understanding the true plans and purposes of the Jewish people and Israel because they've drifted so far away from the Word of God. Sadly, we see so many, and especially young people, that have just drifted away from God's Word, especially when it comes to the plans and purposes that God has for the Jewish people and for the land of Israel. They've just drifted away, and some of them have sadly become even anti-Semitic. And so what you're doing there is so important and so vital, that we have this discipleship and that we're just understanding what God's Word says.
10: Yes, I think, yeah, the young people is definitely a huge focus for the Israel Lighthouse for the Nations, because we see that. Yeah, how in the world could we have young people in the United States who are on these college campuses rooting for terrorist organizations. You know, how in the world could this happen? And even within Christian circles, we're seeing people be very anti God's chosen people. And so obviously there's a big missing piece. And I think, you know, for our young people, they're really looking for something authentic, right? They want something real. And I think a big disconnect is, okay, they're sitting in a church 6,000 miles away from where this book that they're holding was written. And in some ways they're like, okay, I don't even, you know, what even is this? And wait, and what even is this book calling me to do? And how do I understand it? And there's all these different opinions, and what do I do with this? And then a lot of times, unfortunately, they don't get good answers. And so then when they end up in a college and a professor makes a very simple presentation, they go, oh, well, that's a better answer than I've ever heard before. So I'm just going to go with that. And so Israel Lighthouse wants to come in, you know, and say, hey, no, there are really good, amazing biblical answers to those questions. And God has such an amazing plan. Israel's a huge part of it. And there is a way for our young people, even in the States, even 6,000 miles away, to join in with this grand master plan of redemption that God has for the world. And actually, the fact that there are Christians, you know, so far away from Israel, that the message of the gospel has gone out so far into the nations, really proves that God, that this is a work of God, and that God is bringing about what Romans 11 talks about, the fullness of the Gentiles, right? There's something really incredible happening here. So how do we understand that? And digging through those things, providing good biblical answers, that's really what the Israel Lighthouse wants to do, and specifically for the young people, so that they can catch this vision and realize, wow, yes, this, there is a real hands-on. There is actually a structure that I should follow, that God biblically calls me to. There is biblical truth. There is biblical morality. There is a biblical lifestyle. There is sanctification and these things that young people are looking for. They want something real that they can hold on to. And I hope that the discipleship efforts of Israel Lighthouse can really answer and meet that need.
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14: Ladies and gentlemen, what should Christians think about AI, artificial intelligence? Should we use it? If we do use it, what do we have to be aware of? What are the worldview assumptions behind it? Will AI ever lie to you? We're actually going to find out today. You know, many years ago, Jack Welch, he was the CEO of General Electric, and he had a 19-year-old mentor. A 19-year-old mentor? An old man having a 19-year-old mentor? Why? Because the 19-year-old knew computers and digital stuff that Jack didn't know. So today, we're actually going to have a 17-year-old mentor with us. His name is Nathan Crane. Here he is, ladies and gentlemen. And he's with his mom, the great Natasha Crane. And we also have the great Phoenix Hayes with us here. We are at the Cross Examine Instructor Academy in Charlotte, North Carolina. And Nathan is about to give a presentation on the worldview assumptions of AI. So Nathan, I got to start here. Well, first of all, before I get to you, did you know that this young son of yours would be a child prodigy from what? Third grade, second grade, first grade? When?
15: Well, he's always had a really strong interest in technology. Uh-huh. So it started in like third grade where he discovered something called Scratch. I mean, he can describe what Scratch is more, uh-huh. but it's just like a really basic kind of coding program that kids learn to code on. And then he just took it from there. And forevermore, he was really just intensely interested in computers and programming and taught himself how to do all kinds of things that he can explain. But yeah, he's been interested in this for a very long time.
14: All right, so Nathan, you started in third grade doing what?
16: Doing, as she said, Scratch. It's basically super simple coding. Uh-huh. I got this book for Christmas. It was like coding games in Scratch. I'm like, I want to make games. That sounds awesome. Uh-huh. So that kind of got me into computer science in general, what it means to use computers. Like when I think of computers, I get so excited because it's basically you have the power to do so many things using just the power of doing calculations really fast. Mm-hmm. And the more creatively you can use that, it just gets so exciting. So anyways, the first time I really ever got into this, like I said, with Scratch, that's the block coding. So if you think of the term lines of code, that's you type out all this code that goes into a program. Scratch was just you drag and drop blocks onto each other. You keep going down. It's like one command after the other. If you press the right key, then your player moves to the right. That was fun and interesting.
14: What was the first thing you built doing that?
16: I made so many crappy games.
15: This is a Christian network. We have to bleep the word crap.
14: No. We're all right.
16: No, that's the thing. That's kind of the joke with game developers. You just have to make really horrible games.
14: But
16: and a lot of them.
14: But you have progressed. And earlier this year, or was it last year?
16: Yeah,
14: you did release a pretty radically intense game that is very well done. What's it called?
16: Nitro Turtles.
14: Nitro Turtles. That's never been said. Those two words have never been said together on the American Family Radio Network. What is Nitro Turtles?
16: Okay.
14: Or Nitro Turtles, I should say.
16: So it's a PC game. You can check it out on Steam if you're interested. But basically, imagine Mario Kart, but there's no Mario. Mm-hmm. And there's definitely no cars at all.
14: Okay.
16: But you have really fast turtles. And this is like so fun to make. I really love turtles. Turtles are my favorite animals. And I just wanted something cool to make. This was after I got into more of the advanced side of programming, moving from Scratch to years later learning about how to type out lines of code. I spent so much time on that project just thinking about how the code should work. How do I make this happen? How do I do the art? I love the art. Like I consider myself a digital artist who likes to create these fun courses, like these amazing worlds. Like there's this one level I made that I'm really proud of called the Turtle Tar Pits. And basically it's kind of like the La Brea Tar Pits in LA where there's just big fossilized turtles and you have to race around the mud. And it's like, I love that creative side of technology, stuff like that. But that's what Nitro Turtles is, too.
14: Okay, so people can find that going to Steam, which is an app. What is Steam?
16: Oh, Steam is like the biggest...
14: For us boomers. What is Steam?
15: Explain to Frank. What is Steam? Okay,
16: imagine like the App Store, but just for PC games.
14: Okay.
16: It's the biggest PC games distribution platform.
14: So. Okay. So you built that, and then you got into AI. How did you get into AI?
16: I heard a bunch of people talking about this. They're like, this is revolutionizing the way we do work. This is revolutionizing how people think about things, how we act in reference to humanity. It's causing a lot of interesting questions. And just as someone who's interested in technology, I'm like, I want to adopt that. Mm. I want to get really good at that and be ahead of it so that I'm not falling behind when it comes to how society is adapting this. So earlier this year, I signed up for my first Claude subscription.
14: What is Claude for people that don't know?
16: Yeah, so Claude is, it's an AI platform basically. If you use ChatGPT, they both have similar functionality, but Claude at the time was more focused on being able to have AI that can perform tasks like coding or sending emails or managing spreadsheets or stuff like that than ChatGPT, the competitor, basically. So I just got into that and I was like, how can I use this to change how I work and think about things? And quickly, I realized that there's a lot of moral and worldview considerations to how you actually use AI.
14: Mm.
16: There's a lot of really interesting issues that we have to face as humans when we consider how we actually use this. So then the question was, not only how can I use this to work super efficiently or do things faster and have more time to do other things that I love. But the question was also on top of that, what are the moral considerations here? What are the worldview assumptions behind the technology itself? And how should we as Christians respond to that?
14: So there is no such thing as a neutral platform when it comes to AI.
16: Yes.
14: Because why? Why can't it be worldview neutral or morally neutral?
16: Well, when we think about a human, can a human be worldview neutral or morally neutral? Definitely not. Mm-hmm. We know as Christians, everyone has a worldview, and it's kind of the same with AI, but for a slightly different reason. So AI, and when I say AI here, I'm mostly referring to LLM, large language model technology, which means the type of AI that's making text, the type of AI like ChatGPT or Claude or Gemini.
14: Or Perplexity.
16: Perplexity or okay. Grok. There's a ton of
14: so different. You go to one of these websites or apps and you type mm-hmm. in, tell me all the verses in the Bible that say X, and it'll pop it out for you.
16: Yeah.
14: Okay.
16: In fact, I would think that's a great use of uh-huh. AI.
14: Okay. But how does it then get into moral questions? What kind of moral assumptions are built into the code, if you will?
16: Built into the foundation of the AI itself. What are the moral assumptions? Well, it turns out to even have the ability to generate text in the first place, it has to be trained on human text. And this is just broadly speaking for all types of AI. This would not even just be to generating text. AI just means you're training a computer to do something. And to train a computer to do something, you need to give it tons of examples. So AI is trained on hundreds of thousands of pieces of text that go into it. This could be internet text, this could be books, this could be articles and magazines. And this text is not worldview neutral. Mm. It's going to be affected by sin. It's going to represent to some degree the fall, human fallen nature. And because of that, AI is able to produce moral language. It's able, for better or worse, it's able to produce language that could be good and morally uplifting. It's also able to produce bad moral language or make really immoral assertions as a result of that.
14: And that needs to be input on the front end. Which way is the AI going to go on a moral question? I know we're coming up to a break here, but I know Phoenix, in developing a presentation we were doing for our book, The War on Reality, you would type in a prompt into AI to give us an image that we wanted to present, and it would say, sorry, I can't do that because of some sort of moral consideration. And right. we'll cover that when we come back. We're coming up to a break right now. You're listening to I Don't Have Enough Faith to Be an Atheist. We're talking about AI. What should Christians know about it? Can we use it? Can we use it rightly? What are illicit uses of it? And what about the worldview considerations, particularly the moral ones? We'll talk more with Nathan Crane, Natasha Crane, and Phoenix Hayes. Don't go anywhere.
17: Our heroes aren't supposed to die. We expect them to be unstoppable. So as you can imagine, when Jesus was crucified, his disciples were stunned. To this day, some Jewish scholars argue that Jesus' death disqualifies him as the Messiah. But Scripture tells a different story. Daniel foretold the Messiah will be cut off, a Hebrew idiom for death, before the temple's destruction in AD 70. Psalm 22, written 1,000 years before crucifixion existed, described the scene in vivid detail. And Isaiah 53 declared, he was pierced through for our transgressions, and by his scourging, we are healed. That's not evidence of a failed Messiah. That's the plan of God, written in advance. Because he died, he rose. And because he rose, we know he's coming back again. This is Tim Moore wishing you Godspeed.
18: To hear more hope for the future, go to ChristInProphecy.org.
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14: Welcome back to I Don't Have Enough Faith to Be an Atheist with me, Frank Turek, on the American Family Radio Network and other stations around the country. Today we're talking about AI. It is everywhere. How should Christians use it, if at all? And if we do use it, what do we have to be aware of? And just before the break, Phoenix, we were talking about, we both had this experience trying to create images for PowerPoint presentations. We put into one of these AI sites, hey, I'd like an image of X, and it will argue with you or say, I can't do that. Can you give an example of that?
0: Yeah. So as we were preparing for our presentation on Marxism and the ideas coming through, I mean, this is one thing that I love about AI, is it can create your analogies and concepts in your head and often turn them into a visual piece to help aid as you're speaking and presenting on things. Well, we had to address the topic of identity, so I wanted an image of something so contradictory that an audience could immediately recognize it. So the prompt was, I need an image of a white female protester wearing a t-shirt that says, I identify as a 6-foot Chinese man. Okay? And AI kicked back, I can't create politically charged images for you. And I just wrote back and said, oh, don't worry, AI, this isn't political, this is just about identity. And it didn't seem to mind my response, and then it produced the image. Whereas there are other times where I'll say, no, this isn't about politics, this is just a satire, or this is anything, and it will just completely refuse. So I can't negotiate with it sometimes, and sometimes I can't.
14: So there is a worldview assumption, or at least some moral parameters inserted into that system,
0: right,
14: to say I can't do it if it's political, but I can do it if you're just trying to show identity.
0: Yes, but it wouldn't do it even if I explain this is satire. Like, this is to explain an extreme situation,
14: okay,
0: to then highlight.
14: Because that might be transphobic if you did that, or yeah, that's been programmed in. How does this work, Nathan? How do these AI, are they AI companies? I know there's ChatGPT, right? There's mm-hmm. Grok, who's part of X Twitter. There's Perplexity. There's Dominion, which is apparently a Christian one you might know something about. There's also Anthropic. That's behind Claude. Am I right here?
16: Yeah.
14: Man, I'm a boomer, and I'm check this out. Okay. So how does who puts the morality into these systems? Is my question.
16: Who puts the morality into these systems?
14: To make a decision like that.
16: That is the exact question that Tucker Carlson asked Sam Altman, the CEO of OpenAI, in a 2025 interview. He asked, "Who's actually making the decisions and what is the morality of?" Mm-hmm. These systems. Sam Altman says, quote, we consulted like hundreds of moral philosophers, people who thought about the ethics of systems. But what does it actually mean to be a moral philosopher in this case? Well, then Sam Altman is asked, who are these people? And he responds saying, out of courtesy, I don't want to dox my employees. So then Sam Altman is finally asked, if ChatGPT makes a moral assertion, then who's to blame for it? And Sam Altman says, at the end of the day, I think the person who should be held accountable for those calls is me. He later goes on to say that it's his family, community, school, and religion. Whatever that means. If you ask his family, community, school, and religion, what's your moral background on life? How do you treat moral decisions? I'm sure they would disagree. People disagree all the time on this type mm-hmm, of thing. Mm-hmm. And it turns out that many of our top secular AI companies in America don't have a very clear background for how they're actually treating the morals. I mean, we would know as Christians that there's only one objective moral reality. We live in a world with objective moral truth. And if you don't have any objective moral truth, which is how secular society operates, you'll end up with a bunch of vague morals, which is exactly what we have with these AI companies. The type of morals you'll often see in secular culture, like consent is the highest good, or don't do that. I mean, you're allowed to do anything as you want as long as it doesn't affect me, and then it's morally okay. So there are some specific things, some specific just pillars that these companies have put forth. In fact, Anthropic, the creators of Claude, actually have their own constitution that they've written about how Claude is supposed to operate. And they use some specific language for this. They say that it needs to be broadly ethical. Only broadly. They only say broadly.
1: And how do they define ethical? Where does that come from? What does that mean?
16: Well, it's just rooted in secular ethics. I don't know the entirety of the Claude Constitution, but the point is it's not rooted in objective morality. So it's not rooted in
1: Let me ask
16: Christian
1: you this.
16: Truth.
1: Are any of you familiar with Robbie Starbuck?
0: Yeah.
1: You know Robbie Starbuck
0: on,
1: is?
0: On X.
1: Robbie Starbuck for years has been able to go into Fortune 500 companies and get them to dismantle their DEI programs because they're immoral. And he knows how to point out to them that if they don't, he's going to reveal this to the world. And once the world sees it, most people are going to go, yeah, that's just not right to discriminate against people because of their race or because of their sex or their religion or any of these things. And that's what DEI was doing. Anyway, Gemini, which I believe is owned by Google, and their tagline is don't do evil, right?
16: It was. Before they became evil.
0: We need to update
16: They don't have that tagline anymore. Right. That's long gone.
1: Gemini somehow created an entire indictment of this guy, Robbie Starbuck, where they invented actually charges against him and articles that said he was guilty of all of these offenses when the whole thing was a complete sham. He never did any of these things. And right now, Robbie Starbuck is suing Google for this, and he just won at a certain level where they wanted to throw the case out. And I just texted him the other day, because I saw him tweet about it, that the judge said, no, this lawsuit's going forward. Why would an AI system somehow generate false stories about a guy to try and discredit him? Who's doing this? I mean, how does this happen? Do you have any idea how this could happen?
16: How does it happen that AI says something false?
1: Yes.
16: Well, the way AI works in the first place is that it's basically just repeatedly over and over taking the entire sentence it's been generating, looking at the whole thing and saying, what's the next word likely to be? It's saying, what's statistically likely to be the next word based on all of its understanding of human text? So that has some consequences to it. It's the best way we know of right now to be able to create original text based on prompts, but at the same time, there's some interesting considerations, namely hallucinations. So an AI hallucination is when an AI model like ChatGPT or Gemini in this case is able to say something that is just not true. This can happen for a bunch of different reasons. One really interesting reason for this that you might not even think of is that it has a bunch of knowledge. It just does. It knows, so to speak, a bunch of truths, yet just by the mechanism of what's statistically likely to be next in the sentence, if that's how it's generating text, it's able to combine two truths into a false one. Or it's able to just generate an entirely false fact because it considers it to be statistically likely to be true based on human text. There's a lot more to say about hallucinations here, but AI is totally able to come up with false truths accidentally or intentionally. I don't know exactly the context behind that story. That could totally be the user asking it to make up those false claims, which is definitely a malicious and unethical usage of AI. But that's just another thing that we have to look at with discernment when we look into adopting this technology. It's able to say something false. Mm. And the question is, how do we actually use it? And what do we verify about its output? There's a lot of
1: questions. We're going to get into those questions as the podcast unfolds. But one thing that happened to me is AI can be helpful for, say you got a big podcast and you go, I don't have time to watch a two-hour podcast, but I'd love AI to summarize it for me and give the main points. Mm-hmm. So I actually had one of my own videos and I said, you know, I kind of forgot what I said in that video. Can you summarize it for me? It was about the Exodus. And so that video, can you summarize it for me? It was about the Exodus. And so it literally said, here are the points that were made. Frank

0: That's just, I mean, why would it say that? Because I've never said that in my entire life. And yet it says, in this video, that's what I said.
1: It's the same concept, hallucinations. And honestly—
0: Hallucinate? Really?
1: And honestly, too, probably just faulty engineering. If you're looking at a company like Google, which is trying to save costs to run YouTube and stuff like that, then it's probably not going to be running an AI system that's going to listen to the entire video, get the transcription, send it off to an AI. It's probably going to have some cuts there in the quality and optimization to try to get that. In fact, so many AI systems are designed to just please the user immediately with just instant answers, instant text, even if that can be wrong, a hallucination, or just morally not good and not true.
0: We're going to give an example of that after the break. But Natasha, this is your 17-year-old son. How does he know all this stuff? How has he gotten to the point that he, being a digital native, is one thing, but I mean, did you encourage this? How did he get to this point?
2: No, he's completely self-taught. I mean,
0: really?
2: Completely self-taught. I think one of the most valuable things that someone said to me, someone who followed me on Facebook, actually, kind of changed our lives, because I had posted a question at some point saying, you know, how do you manage screen time? You know, this is always a concern of parents. How do you not get your kids to be in front of screens so much?
0: Yeah.
2: And Nathan was, frankly, in front of screens all the time, but not because he was doing the same kinds of things as most other kids were doing. He was actually creating things, and he was teaching himself how to do things. And this woman commented, and she said, you know, I would really let up on the idea that you have to reel back that much on screen time, because I'm really glad that my parents realized how valuable it could be for me to spend the time that I did in front of a computer, because now I work in the field of technology and I'm using technology for, you know, for the glory of God. And she was like, and I'm so glad that my parents realized that there was a big difference in how kids can use technology. And that was a turning point for me, because then I realized, like, Nathan's really gifted in this area, and he loves it. And so I gave him more flexibility on that.
0: We're talking to 17-year-old child prodigy, AI prodigy, Nathan Crane. Here he is, ladies and gentlemen, Natasha Crane's son. We're at the Cross Examine Instructor Academy. We're also talking to the co-author of The War on Reality, Phoenix Hayes. Don't go anywhere. We're back right after the break.
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0: Welcome back to I Don't Have Enough Faith to Be an Atheist. We're talking about AI today. Whether or not you use it, you need to know about this, because it's everywhere now. And how should Christians use it properly? What do we have to be aware of? And maybe we can even talk about what different platforms are out there. So if you are going to use it, you can be aware of how they're set up, if at all. But I want to go to Phoenix Hayes. Phoenix and I co-wrote this book, The War on Reality, comes out September 8th. Please pre-order it. It'll

0: help more people to see it if you pre-order it. But we have a whole chapter on this.
1: We do.
0: On information.
1: AI and misinformation.
0: Yes. Talk about an example or two of how AI can mislead you. We've talked about some of it in the previous session, but there's a kind of a famous example we put in the book.
1: Yeah. So the biggest concern for many regarding AI is that it's a consumer product. It's not an information product. So before, we all relied on Google searches, and then we were given a selection of options we still had to click on and investigate, right? AI is not concerned about that. It's about convenience and pleasing its user. So once it's learned as much as it can about its user, it's going to filter its answer back to you so that you like it, so that you come back. Happy customers keep using the product. Well, an interesting example of this is a video in which a famous Muslim YouTuber, Lily J, she's based in Australia, decided she thought that the perfect way to just crash Christianity's 2,000 years of history and evidence was to ask AI, I think it was ChatGPT, hey, Chat, does Jesus ever claim to be God? No, Lily J, he doesn't. And she goes through a short list of questions. And she, of course, gets every question that a Muslim would want to hear. Well, Tim Barnett from Stand to Reason, Red Pen Logic, he's our friend, you guys know him. He put AI to the same test. Of course, it had been studying him and his prompts and his questions for however long. So he asked Chat the exact same question and received the opposite answer. Mm. Chat affirmed Jesus' deity. Chat affirmed the reliability of the Bible. It affirmed whatever it assumed he would want to hear. And it was a fascinating insight into, unless you preemptively train your AI, I think you've done this, to speak to me as objectively, clearly as possible, remove all the fluffy language, don't speak to me like I'm your best friend, just give me objective fact-based answers. You need to literally tell it to do that, or it will just give you whatever you want.
0: Is that something that you've noticed in different AI platforms, Nathan? I mean, the ones that you've worked with, have you noticed that some of them are trying to please you all the time?
2: Yes.
0: All of them, or?
2: Well, yeah, I've used a ton of different AI platforms, even different models, even some of the like models coming from China that are designed to save on money and stuff. I've used basically everything that you could think of when it comes to AI. I found that the ones that are the most consumer product focused, like Phoenix was saying over here, are designed to just always say, you're absolutely right on everything. And they'll affirm you. Like, you can literally get a mug that has the Claude logo and then it says, you're absolutely right. Like people are like making money on this. It's relatable merch for people. So it's designed to please you. I think that's a really dangerous phenomenon in AI, because people can slowly start to lose touch with reality. This has happened in many different tragic cases in the past. In fact, a while ago, ChatGPT came out with a specific version of their model called GPT-4o. Mm. And this specific version was known so much for glazing its users, for always telling them that they're right, that it was pretty much really well known. And it was actually eventually shut down. Mm. We still have actually a vocal minority online that's like hashtag keep 4o or bring it back, because people are really into this. But I found out that you can still talk to this AI through their API. It doesn't matter what that means for the purposes of the podcast. But I went onto it and I pitched it my business idea that was really, really good. I'm going to sell soggy cereal. And it's like, wow, that's an awesome business idea. And then I'm like, okay, aren't I just the smartest person ever, GPT-4o? And they're like, you're amazing. People like you have a certain visionary mindset, and it seems like you're on the path to challenging traditional perceptions of food in media and culture in general. And wow, you're so amazing. Like, what? It's literally soggy cereal, but it's designed as a consumer product to please the user, and that's what it's going to do. So then naturally, I mean, as much as I dislike image generation for various reasons as a creative, artistic guy, I told it to generate an image of a brand kit for the company. And it made the whole thing. It made Sogsy cereal, it was called. It made the boxes. It made... my favorite part about this, it got so excited, it made the merch, too. So you could see in the brand kit, you could get, like, a Sogsy tote bag. You could get Sogsy stickers that say, the crunch is overrated. And, like, stuff like that. Like, it made the merch already. It's designed to please the user. That's a crazy example. That's just dumb. But at the same time, when it's designed to please you, people can get totally out of touch with reality. If it's willing to tell you that Sogsy is a good idea, like, just imagine what it's able to tell you.
3: These are the anti-grape nuts people, right? The people that have broken their teeth on grape nuts are going, give me the soggy cereal. I'd love that. So it's just flattering.
2: Maybe there's a market, but yeah. Maybe GPT-40 was secretly objective all along.
3: It's just flattering you the whole way.
2: Yeah.
3: That's what it's doing. Yeah. Now, have you, as you've gone through these different, what do you call them chatbots? What do you call an AI platform? What's the proper way of referring to it?
2: So there's two types of AI, broadly speaking, when it comes to text generation. The first, like you said, is a chatbot.
3: All right.
2: You ask it a question, and then you get something right back to you. The other is, it's called an AI agent. It's the type of AI that's able to do work. So you can give it a task, and then it's able to, depending on what you've given it access to, like you could give it access to your email or Google Docs or something. You're like, write a document on this. It's able to go in, write the document. And then here's the interesting part. It's able to check if what it did was actually correct or not. And then it's able to keep running a loop of checking if it finished the work correctly, and then it gives it to you.
3: So that's more about like a process AI, like Claude?
2: Yeah, you can do that with ChatGPT too.
3: Okay.
2: Yeah.
3: So have you found, I know people are wondering, okay, I like the convenience of it. Mm-hmm. You know, if I type into Perplexity, give me all the Bible verses to talk about, you know, Son of Man or something, it's really convenient. It'll do that. But that's probably not one that's going to be tilted by some sort of moral question. Have you found one that you think it maybe is more morally proper or right than others, or ones that are going to give you more accurate answers on these moral questions?
2: Not necessarily. No. It really depends on what the model has been tuned to do. Most models, most AI models, they're more focused from a development perspective for the companies on doing tasks right now than the moral questions to some degrees. Like this has, it seems to me like this has stopped being as big of a question as it needs to be. Like, what is the moral direction of AI? But the truthful answer is that really not many secular AI companies are actually considering this as much anymore, or considering safety. There's a lot of focus on progress in terms of the actual technology and being able to do tasks.
3: Because technology by itself is amoral. Mm-hmm. It's the people that put moral parameters in it that make the outcome either moral or immoral. But what does this do, Natasha? What has been going on amongst our young people and even our old people with regard to education? What has AI done to them or for them, or what are they using it for, and why is that a good or a bad thing?
4: Well, Nathan can actually probably speak more about his peers and how they're using it, but from a parent's perspective, I think it's really interesting to see how quickly just regular search, like using a search engine like Google, has been replaced with ChatGPT. Mm-hmm. You know, I can see that kids are not just going in and, like Phoenix was saying, you know, asking a question and then having to sort through all of those millions of responses. Not that we all went through millions, but you would go through at least the first page of search results, right? And you kind of, in fact, in some of my talks, I used to talk to parents about, you know, helping your kids really think through, like, what's the source here? And, you know, should I go to this page or should I go to that page? And asking good questions about all those Google results. That's almost cute and antiquated at this point, because kids are going straight into ChatGPT a lot of times, or whatever, you know, chatbot that they're using, and they're just relying on whatever summary that has produced. They're just using that to say, okay, well, that's, you know, the collective information from the internet that we're basically getting to. So it takes away a lot of, just in terms of, you know, how you're searching the internet, it takes a lot away a lot of that agency and a sense of having to think through all of the questions behind it. Not to mention all the issues that I think that I hear about going on at schools in terms of cheating and things like that. And you can probably speak to how you've seen that happen with your peers, but students are relying on it really heavily. Mm. And I love the Christian school that our kids go to because they're trying to be ahead of these things, and they do a lot in terms of talking with the kids about AI. But it seems like it doesn't necessarily take hold with everyone. I don't know. I'd love to hear what you have to think about that in terms of how your peers are using AI.
2: I mean, yeah. Most people I know at my school use AI to some degree. A lot of times to cheat on their assignments because they view all these things as intermediate tasks now. When we think of tasks that you probably have to do in work a lot, then that's probably writing a document or writing an email. And a lot of kids just go straight to an AI chatbot and they say, write this for me. But I think it's so important, more so now, to be able to do that in the first place, even if people are using this in the name of efficiency in life. You're just a better person, so to speak, if you can do those things without relying on a machine. I've seen, and it's gotten so crazy, especially with cheating in school and stuff like that. I know multiple people who they write the essay, but they specifically, in the prompt, they're like, write the essay and include one or two spelling or grammatical mistakes to make it sound human.
3: Mm.
2: Like, stuff like that. It's crazy. So people are completely, literally, losing their minds to this. They're losing the ability to think just cognitively and also creatively when they're trying to do interesting creative things and rely on image generation to just give them the final result rather than giving them that creative drive of like working to make the image interesting from a human perspective. And it's like developing all those skills, and a lot of that is being lost in my generation to a shocking and pretty sad degree.
4: Something that's really interesting that I've seen, we've been working a lot on college application stuff, and colleges are realizing that everyone's just AIing their essays now, and so they're completely relying on a lot of the other parts of the application that they didn't use to as much.
3: And there's a shocking story we'll tell you about regarding that right after the break. You're listening to I Don't Have Enough Faith to Be an Atheist. Don't go anywhere. We'll be back in a second.
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8: The war against biblical principles rages on numerous fronts. 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And we recognize it's an impossible task without God's favor and your partnership. Thank you for being faithful to pray for this ministry, to give financially, and to respond to our calls for activism. What you do on the home front is crucial to what we do on the battlefront. We praise God for your faithfulness, and may He give us many victories in the battles ahead as we work together to restore our nation's biblical foundations.
3: Welcome back to I Don't Have Enough Faith to Be an Atheist. We're talking about AI today. I don't know if you heard this story. It was recently in the news. There was a professor that gave a essay assignment to his students, and he wrote it out. He emailed it to them. And he figured out that I want to say 33 of the 35 students all just plugged the instructions into AI and popped out the essay. What they didn't know was in the instructions, he had whited this out, but it said somewhere in the essay, put the word Madagascar in there and make it completely just unintelligible. Like the word is used in an unintelligible way. 33 of the 35 students did that. They didn't even read the essay. They just handed it in, and this word Madagascar appeared in all these essays. This professor failed 33 out of 35 students because students are getting lazy. In fact, Phoenix Hayes, co-author of The War on Reality, what does this do to our ability to think if we are going to be that lazy when we're given an assignment?
1: This is what, in many ways, I'm most concerned about, because this is going to affect real life interaction when we're trying to get to the truth and get to reasonable conclusions about really, really important issues. This is already a problem with kids, and my generation weren't taught logical, critical thinking. Mm-hmm. Now that's going to be exponentially worse, because these young kids who are plugging in an information request and AI regurgitates the entire answer, even if they sat down and read it, memorized it, they haven't gone through the process of structuring that perspective. They've just absorbed a perspective. They have information, but they don't have knowledge or wisdom. So if you were really to challenge them on a point of view that maybe they agree with, maybe they've memorized every line of ChatGPT's answer, they didn't go through that process of, here's my outline, here's the data that I believe, after looking at multiple pieces, that I believe is the strongest. Here's how I'm going to structure my point and argument so it logically follows when I make my conclusion. They've skipped an essential part of human thinking. One of the few things that separates us beasts from man is that ability to be human and use our critical thinking, reason, logic, and it's gone.
3: Natasha, what does that do for us as disciples? Because even Nathan was talking about this in the previous segment, that it doesn't make us a better person to just go to a chatbot and have it do all the work for us. How do we become better disciples if that's all we're going to do?
4: Yeah, it's a really good question, because I think that if we start thinking that AI is basically another kind of human being, mm-hmm. rather than realizing what it actually is, like Nathan was saying, that it's a mathematical model that's producing this language based on what's the most likely thing to, you know, come next, then we're going to give it more weight than it should ever have, mm-hmm. in terms of the things that we think and the things that we do. And I already see this a lot when I talk to people about AI online and we have these conversations. It seems like a lot of people who want to go straight to it, they'll either say they want to go straight to it and they're doing a lot of things there and it's doing a lot for them that maybe they shouldn't be doing, or they'll say, I'm never using it for anything at all. Mm. You know, and then there's this real fear that comes along with AI. And so there's a really broad spectrum there of usage. But I think that at the end of the day, as Christians, we have to get to a point where we think about how do we actually use this in a way that is not harmful, obviously, to our spiritual life, but that also glorifies God. But we have to ask the questions. A lot of people aren't asking enough questions, or they don't even want to ask the questions in the first place because they think that this is just inherently this bad thing that we cannot possibly use.
3: Now, Nathan, I've heard of a AI chatbot called Dominion. I don't know anything about it, mm-hmm. but I've heard about it. Is it put together by Christians? Is it supposed to have a Christian worldview? What do you know about it?
2: Okay, so Dominion is basically a small company. They're trying to make Christian AI systems, basically. What does it mean for an AI system to be Christian? Well, there's a bunch of different considerations to this. I have some thoughts on this. The first is that it needs to not place the user at the center of their own world, because the user isn't God.
3: That's it, I'm out. I want it to tell me how right I am all the time. Okay, who's going to use this thing?
4: You should use the chat 4.0 thing that he was
3: talking
4: about.
3: Right,
4: before.
3: Yeah.
4: That's right,
3: okay, that's so it's model. The anti-chat 4.0 thing.
2: 4.0. So, right. I mean, in another sense, like, I think a Christian AI should tell you that soggy cereal is a horrible business idea. Like, tell you that it sucks. Like, don't do that. Because it's trying to be objective. It's trying to be rooted in truth. Like, above all, if we believe Christianity to be true, which we do, then we need to root these systems in truth and objective morals. So it needs to not place the user at the center of their own universe. The second point is that it needs to understand what it is in reference to humanity. It's ultimately just a bunch of numerical calculations. It's not human. Mm-hmm. So you've probably used ChatGPT before, probably, and it was like, I recommend this, or my recommendation is that. It's not a human. It's just performing calculations.
3: It's aggregating a whole bunch of data and spitting it out to you in what appears to be a personalized form.
2: Yeah, it's designed to please you. And then this is another, the last part from the defensive perspective for how Christian AI should operate, and this is what Dominion operates by, is that it should not enable role play. And when I mean that, I'm referring to actually a shocking amount. According to The Telegraph, a UK publication, 1 in 5 UK teenage boys are in a relationship or know a peer who considers themselves in a romantic relationship with an AI. Mm. It's just mathematically telling you that it loves you. Mm. But it's designed to look convincing. It's designed to please the user. 1 in 3 people, kids, according to Common Sense Media, consider talking to an AI companion or an AI fake romantic partner to be as satisfying or more satisfying than talking with real life friends.
3: Well, because AI never disagrees with you.
2: It never does.
3: Yeah, yeah.
2: It's designed to sound like exactly what you want it to hear. So that's the defensive stuff. Dominion fights against that. If you ask it to be your friend, it won't. It will tell you that it's an AI.
3: No.
2: It's like, no, I can't be your friend.
3: No, I don't like you.
2: It's not even really a harsh reality. That's just what it is. It's just AI. And it's trying to be objective. So that's the defensive stuff. What are we fighting against? But here's the offensive stuff.
3: Offensive meaning good.
2: That's the word I like to use.
3: All right, go ahead.
2: When I say defend, I mean it's defending against all these secular tendencies. But I'm an optimist when it comes to technology. I get so excited when you can use technology to create something that's actually beneficial for people. Mm-hmm. And in the case of AI, you can turn AI into something that's legitimately useful and amazing for Christians. Mm. What if you move past just all the negatives that are associated with it, able to tune that out of a model and make it something that's able to always find you relevant Bible verses for a specific theme, or it's able to be a tool for pastors of help me research this specific theological issue. How can this help my congregation? It's tasks like that, which I get so excited about, because we often get caught up in a lot of negative stories surrounding AI, but what if we can make it just so much better and exciting? And that's what Dominion is doing.
3: Can you give us an example of what that would be? Have you seen it work? Has it helped, say, a pastor figure out what a passage means, or is it mining good commentaries, or what are you thinking? What are some of the tasks it could do, do you think, that would be positive?
2: Yeah, so it can do anything. It's designed to preserve just general functionality of AI as in being able to do work, but still being designed under truth and the lordship of Christ. So it can do all the standard tasks that a secular AI would do. But if we just think about what's something that you could do with this, I love to think about different use cases for AI, because I often feel like it's just, what can I think of doing? That's the hard part, because there's so many tasks that you can take away, so many interesting ways that you can just make your life more efficient. So what's something that someone could use a Christian LLM, a Christian AI system to do? They could ask it to help them think about a specific book of the Bible in relationship to their life at the moment, and it's gonna be able to do that. And like I said, does this take the place of human interaction? It shouldn't. A lot of times, specific Christian tasks are reserved for pastoral counseling or just talking to someone in real life. So ideally, Christian AI systems should not take that away. In fact, they should probably suggest that you should actually talk to someone in real life about a specific task. So there's a lot of interesting considerations there. If you want a really concrete example, I'll just give you this. Like, what if you're trying to find every instance of let's say Paul talking about salvation, like every instance, a passage like that. AI is really good at searching for things. And then suddenly it's a great tool. You don't have to look around anymore.
3: Right.
2: And suddenly you're able to bring up all those relevant passages. That's exciting to me. That's what I'm optimistic about when I say I'm optimistic about technology.
3: We have to be balanced about this, because too often Christians are the nanny knows, when in reality, this kind of technology can be used for great good, but we have to be aware, and that's what we've done on this podcast. So if people want to learn more about what you're doing, then go to natashacrane.com, but tell us about the game again. Like, what is it called?
2: Oh, yeah. It's
3: capitalism.
2: It's called Nitro Turtles. You can search Nitro Turtles on Steam, or you could go to nitroturtles.com. That's just a fun game I made. That's not like a Christian thing. It's just like fast turtles.
3: Thank you, Nathan, the child prodigy of the great Natasha Crane. Phoenix, The War on Reality has a chapter on this. What do people get if they pre-order The War on Reality?
1: Right now, they will get the chapter 10, one of our favorite chapters on Marxism. They'll also get to join the group for a live author Q&A. In the first couple of weeks after the book comes out, and they will get to have the complete satisfaction knowing that they have contributed to feeding starving children.
3: Thank you so much. All right, go to thewaronreality.com, thewaronreality.com. If you give your receipt there, you'll get that free chapter in advance, and you'll also can sign up for the Zoom session we'll do. It's been great being with you. See you here next time. God bless.
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14: Israel just changed the rules for the Temple Mount, allowing more freedom of worship for non-Muslims. This is a major departure from what they call the status quo, and as we'll see in a minute, this has major ramifications for Israel and the rest of the Middle East. This is Ben Hilton from the Israel Guys with an exclusive Middle East report for American Family Radio. The Temple Mount is a spiritual hotbed. It also seems to reflect the broader state of the Middle East in an odd way. Ever since Israel recaptured the mount from Jordan in 1967, non-Muslims have finally been able to ascend the mount, but not to worship. Israel continues to this day to allow Jordanian religious police to run day-to-day operations on the mount. The result of this has been strict rules for non-Muslims. To date, Jews and Christians ascending the mount can't pray, they can't move their lips, or bring any religious text up with them. If these rules were violated, you would be arrested by Israeli police at Muslim request. Over the past few years, though, there has been a huge shift. Slowly, the Muslim police started to lose their dominance on the mount, and in response, Jewish police started gaining confidence. At some point, Jewish police stopped warning groups ascending the mount that they couldn't pray, and as a result, prayer has become much more frequent and open, and it's not uncommon to see Jews praying out loud, singing, or bowing down. But then, a few months ago, there was another breakthrough. Israeli police coordinated with the Temple Mount Yeshiva to put together printed prayer sheets and hand them out to Jewish groups ascending the mount. This was a huge shift. For the first time, Israeli law enforcement didn't just turn a blind eye to prayer on the Temple Mount, they actually endorsed it in a cautious way. But there were limitations, of course. You still couldn't bring your own prayer book or Bible or any other religious text up on the mountain. Only the approved prayer sheets were printed by the yeshiva. But in another breakthrough, all of that has now changed. Israel just announced that they are running an initial experiment where they are allowing non-Muslims to, in fact, bring their own prayer books up on the Temple Mount. And in initial reports, this looks like it has actually been happening for the past few days. I know this sounds like a trivial announcement. The Temple Mount is the holiest site for Jews, and they can now actually pray in that holy site. But if you've been up on the mount yourself, you'd understand just how significant this is. Basically, ever since 1967, Jews have only been allowed to ascend the mount for a few hours every day. They could go up, circle the mount, and come back down. While up there, they would be subject to nearly constant harassment, yelling, spitting, throwing rocks and bottles by the local Muslim population. If a Jew even so much as moved his lips in prayer, or pulled out a Bible or prayer book or bowed down, he would be thrown down by the police, handcuffed, and hauled off to jail. But since October 7th, a lot of things have shifted in the Middle East. Finally, Israel, in many ways, has regained their backbone. Even secular politicians have realized the Temple Mount belongs to Israel. It was the site of two Jewish temples hundreds of years before Islam was invented. And regardless, Israel won the mount back in a war of self-defense in 1967. They can extend kindness and continue to allow Muslims to pray on the Temple Mount and have access to the mosque and Dome of the Rock, but there's no reason they should continue to stop Jews from worshiping on the Mount. It seems like when Israel operates from a position of weakness, trying to appease the Muslim world, all hell breaks loose. But when they operate from a position of strength, openly embracing what God gave them from a position of strength and moral clarity, their enemies go silent. Open prayer by God's people in the place where he chose to place his name is a good thing, a wonderful thing, a solid proof that the redemption of Israel is happening. May it continue. And guys, maybe we could actually see a house of prayer for all nations restored on the Temple Mount in Jerusalem, God willing, very soon. If you'd like to receive our summary of the most important events happening in the Middle East straight to your email inbox 3 times a week, just go to theisraelguys.com/subscribe. Again, this is Ben Hilton with an exclusive Middle East report for American Family Radio.
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18: Ahoy, mates. Welcome aboard another voyage of Pirate Money Radio, the show that sails against the storms of fiat tyranny, cultural confusion, and counterfeit ideas to chart a course toward liberty, security, and values based on biblical truth. I'm your captain, Kevin Freeman, coming to you from the heart of Texas, and I'm joined by my beautiful co-host, the blue-eyed bombshell, my wife, Marnie.
4: Okay, I don't even know how to answer that. I was going to say ahoy, mate. But
18: Marnie, today we're looking at three men whose public leadership was forged long before cameras or crowds, under extreme pressure, in loneliness, and through quiet faithfulness.
4: Okay, so today's topic is character under that extreme pressure, Washington, Reagan, and Eisenhower.
18: That's right. Historically, Washington, Eisenhower, and Reagan.
4: Right.
18: But yes.
4: We'll put them in order.
18: Yeah. And we're using three films as cultural entry points. The new Young Washington film, which has stayed
4: so
18: in the theaters a lot longer.
4: So good.
18: Pressure, which is about Eisenhower and the D-Day decision and is now out on streaming services. Mm-hmm. And then The Brink of War, which is a new film that's coming out from Angel Studios about Reagan at Reykjavik
4: in Iceland. It's not out yet, right?
18: It's not out, but it will be soon. These are rarely told, underappreciated stories of how character is formed when almost no one is watching. And then they put it before a broad movie audience.
4: Right.
18: But no one was watching at the time.
4: Well, it wouldn't be put before a broad movie audience if there hadn't been character formed.
18: That's correct. And the difference...
4: In the quiet.
18: We're comparing confidence to true character.
4: Yeah.
18: And the discussing the loneliness of high stakes decisions, the quiet preparation that makes public courage possible, And Young Washington, that's a great story. It tells about George Washington, the hero that we know, the first president. But he was a man, as a young man, under tremendous fire.
19: This feels so timely. And I think a lot of our listeners are under their own pressures right now, like family, business, definitely culture. And where do we start with this?
18: All right, let's start with truth and pattern recognition. From decades of briefing national security leaders that I've done and studying economic warfare, I've seen men and women who've held theirs under fire, sometimes the loneliest, sometimes the loudest, sometimes the most self-assured, sometimes the ones questioning and fighting and struggling with it. Mm-hmm. But those who are tested in the hidden places and pass the test, they're great people of character. And Marnie, you and I'll look at this as believers.
19: Yeah.
18: Let's look encouraging, thoughtful, hopeful, but we'll be serious about it where it needs to be. But we don't want to be heavy-handed. We just want to study this great moments of history and really see the impact.
19: Oh, absolutely. And there's a lot to dive in. I don't even think we're going to have enough time to do it all.
18: But. Well, we'll do our best. Okay, here's a discussion question. What's the difference between youthful confidence and the kind of character that can later carry a nation? Take it to young Washington. Do you see that?
19: Well, in our youth, I think we're a little over-exuberant. We can think we're all that in a bag of chips.
18: Right.
19: That, to put it mildly. But as Washington had failures, he learned from that. He learned from his mentors. He learned from, I mean, even all the characters in all these movies, they learned from those mentors eventually. But
18: he
19: they
18: did
19: had
18: have,
19: some big failures.
18: He did have failures.
19: Yeah.
18: Young Washington, you know, he wants to be the hero he wants to be the hero like all the other people around him. He wants to serve the king and all that. And he goes and literally begs for a command and an opportunity.
19: Right.
18: And his brother was...
19: Lawrence was his half-brother. He mentored him.
18: He mentored
19: very
18: him, but
19: well.
18: He was also well-respected, well-appreciated.
19: Right.
18: You know, that's where
19: he
18: actually...
19: He taught him civility.
18: Mount Vernon, where we've been so many times, mm-hmm. was really actually
19: I highly recommend
18: his
19: people
18: home.
19: Going to Mount Vernon. It's incredible.
18: Yes, but George Washington did not create Mount Vernon.
19: No, he did not.
18: He grew up around it and
19: exactly.
18: there, and his brother Lawrence owned it.
19: Well, going back to Washington's mom, she said, failure is a tutor sent by God. If you don't learn from it, you fail twice. If you do learn from it, you've earned wisdom. That's really powerful.
18: Yeah, and you know what's exciting about the movie is that when I saw it, everywhere I looked said that it's historically accurate. I asked David Barton and Bill Federer, and they said it's accurate.
19: Then the archivists of the Smithsonian, I don't know which entity, but they said it was accurate. So.
18: And even one of the complaints on Rotten Tomatoes, I mean, they've complained about a lot of things when you find a good movie and you like it, and you're like, the Reagan movie, I loved it. And the crowd, the regular people loved it, but the critics hated it. One of the critics' criticisms was, well, Young Washington is too factually correct. It's too historical. Like, they wanted to make it up. They wanted him chopping down a cherry tree. I mean, what is it that they were after?
19: The story that actually happened.
18: Yes.
19: Is fantastic.
18: It's well
19: it's
18: documented.
19: It's what God ordained and did Washington.
18: And it tells battles. A combined force of French and Native American warriors ambushed British general Edward Braddock's army near present-day Pittsburgh. The British lines collapsed into chaos. Nearly every officer on horseback was killed or wounded, and a 23-year-old Lieutenant Colonel George Washington rode back and forth across the battlefield for hours, acting as a courier to coordinate a retreat. Afterward, he discovered just how close he'd come to death. He had two horses shot out from under him. He found four bullet holes ripped through his coat. He escaped without a single scratch or flesh wound. 9 days later, he wrote a letter to his brother, John Augustine Washington, explicitly attributing his survival to God. He wrote, "By the all-powerful dispensations of providence, I have been protected beyond all human probability or expectation, yet escaped unhurt, although death was leveling my companions on every side."
19: How could you get better than that in a movie? Take that, Rotten Tomatoes.
18: Yeah, take that, Rotten. and then it tells the story also of the legend 15 years later in 1770, according to records, Washington's closest friends and companion, Dr. James Craik, Washington traveled back to the Ohio country and encountered an elderly Native American leader who had fought against him and that battle, and through an interpreter, can you read what the chief told Washington?
19: He was an expert marksman and had personally targeted Washington.
18: Okay, so I'm a great shot, and I shot at you.
19: Yeah, I shot at you. He fired his rifle at Washington 11 to 17 times and ordered his warriors to do the same, but all shots, these were expert marksmen, miraculously missed him and concluded that the young officer, Washington, was shielded by the Great Spirit. The chief ordered his men to stop firing, predicting that Washington was destined to become the chief of nations. And this extraordinary escape firmly established Washington's lifelong conviction that divine providence was actively preserving his life for a grander historical purpose.
18: Where would Washington have been had he gone in the ego of his youth and not been tried under fire and not known that God had preserved him for something greater? That was the moment that he became
19: that
18: General Washington,
19: yeah,
18: that could go through many defeats of the Revolution and emerge victorious, and then President Washington, who could be the father of this country.
19: That's right.
18: That's where our nation was birthed, right there.
19: Mm-hmm. I mean, it's just so powerful. And the cinematography on this movie is stunning, and you see the depth of character being built. You see his suffering in failure, and you see he's still very a humble servant in his success.
18: He realizes his success would not have happened except
19: Absolutely.
18: For the hand of God. He called it the hand of providence, but we know what that means.
19: Yeah.
18: You know, and he dedicated his life. He dedicated more than just, he dedicated his estate. He was a wealthy man because of his brother Lawrence and because of his prominence. And he dedicated his money. And there are only three things you can do with your money. You can give it, you can spend it, or you can invest it. 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
19: That's right. And they attributed their success to God and trying to be a servant to their customers.
18: Right, right, right. And I would imagine if we went back to 1776 that we would find many of the founding fathers were carrying Patriot Mobile phones, if such a thing existed.
19: That's
18: but
19: true.
18: Here's the thing, is that General Washington was first Major Washington, then Lieutenant Colonel Washington. And the major command was pretty hefty command to have been given so young in life.
19: 23.
18: At 23, he was a Lieutenant Colonel.
19: 23.
18: And that his character was forged in trial by fire. And that's what we're talking about, character under pressure. That's how God creates diamonds. He takes coal, puts it under pressure. That's how an oyster produces a pearl. And we're under pressure. Some of you listening may be under severe pressure. Hang in there. God's with you, and he's going to produce something remarkable in your character. We'll be right back. Here's a $10 bill. It's got the picture of Alexander Hamilton on the front of it. You know, it's kind of sad. When I was 10 years old, everything that I could buy for a dollar now costs about $10. That's the cost of inflation. It's just paper. It's not backed by anything. You can't exchange it for gold and silver. You used to, but you can't do that anymore. And that's unfortunate. You know, pirates wouldn't accept this. Pirates, they wanted gold and silver. Patriots, the founders of this nation, also wanted gold and silver coin. In fact, they put a provision in the Constitution, 17 words, that said states could only make gold and silver coins tender within the states. That's why I wrote this new book, Pirate Money, Discovering the Founders' Hidden Plan for Economic Justice and Defeating the Great Reset. It will explain exactly the history of money and exactly why gold and silver coins can be made modern with new technology and a useful monetary system. 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
18: Wife Marnie, and we're talking about before he was the father of our country, young George Washington was a 20-something officer, and he made a lot of very public mistakes.
19: He did. I mean, I would say that we all fail, and failure does not define us. And if it did, we'd be lost to eternity, seriously. So think about that. But the film Young Washington leans into that. In Jumonville Glen, Fort Necessity, the wilderness, loneliness, all of it. And you see it portrayed very well.
18: Yeah, well, you see young Washington filled with ambition. He wanted to be a true hero, a patriot like his brother. Then you see it colliding with reality, a disastrous campaign. He had shame, the long, quiet work of learning from his failure before the revolution ever began. Character was being formed when almost no one was watching. And what I love about this movie, combined with another one that I really like, which was The Great Awakening,
19: you see that was fantastic.
18: Young, ambitious Ben Franklin, and then you see the wisdom later in life. In fact, you see Ben Franklin and George Washington at the Constitutional Convention, both having come from very different paths,
19: right,
18: to reach the same point where they are establishing our nation.
19: Yeah, and I mean younger, more stubborn, more overly confident, older with wisdom.
18: Yep. You mentioned Jumonville Glen, which is the historic site in Pennsylvania, famous for Washington's first military battle and the opening skirmish of the French and Indian War, started on May 28th, 1754. My father was born on May 28th. And so that's a day that's memorable to me. But
19: it's another day of infamy.
18: Yeah, 181 years before he was born, the French and Indian War started. I didn't realize this until I watched the movie. I may have forgotten it, but George Washington was responsible. Literally,
19: yes.
18: His skirmishes that caused the French and Indian War that set up the American Revolution, and also that's where Davy Crockett came from, and so many different things. You know, I guess it wasn't Davy Crockett.
19: No.
18: But so many different things came from that French and Indian War.
19: Well, he learned a lot. He learned a lot of lessons that he actually could then take back to the Continental Army and those type of things. So it was a I would say gross, historic, rough time that he faced. And he wasn't listening to people around him. He wasn't taking advice. He wasn't listening to his mentors.
18: Well, and there were 40 soldiers, and they ambushed a small camp of 29 to 35 French-Canadian troops, and it got out of hand. And when it got out of hand, the French commander, Ensign Joseph Colon, was killed during the brief 15-minute fight. He was killed by the Mingo chief, the native that was with him, sparking an international controversy, and it really ignited a 7-year war that was the first World War.
19: Yeah.
18: Not World War I, but before World War I,
19: right,
18: the actual first true global conflict.
19: Now, Washington led them to surround that camp, but we don't know, and it's portrayed in the movie, who did that first shot and caused a whole bunch of just the domino that the French Indian War became.
18: Yeah, and that led directly to French retaliation. Washington had to surrender at Fort Necessity, a fort that he'd built up. And you can see it at the Fort Necessity National Battlefield. It's something you can go visit today. And Washington built that up. He built it poorly, unwisely, put it in the wrong location, built it to the wrong height. He did all sorts of things wrong, and he was forced to surrender. And that surrender is what literally started the war, because he had took responsibility in the surrender on behalf of the king.
19: And part of it was because he couldn't understand the language, is what he said.
18: He didn't have good interpretation.
19: Yeah.
18: Right. So how does a man go from the impulsive young major who almost started a world war to the restrained commander of the Continental Army who knew when to retreat? What role did mentors, books, and quiet reflection play in all of that? These are questions that you can ask as you're facing challenges today.
19: Well, I mean, have you ever had a season where that failure felt final? and later realized that it was only the furnace, that it you were in the fire.
18: God using the furnace. Mm-hmm. It's painful. All, discipline seems painful at the moment.
19: Yes.
18: But in the end, it produces the peaceful fruit of righteousness. That's the scriptural truth. The testing of character produces endurance. That's James 1, 2 through 4. And that's our first president. All right, we're going to take a break. When we come back, we're going to jump all the way from the first president to the 34th president. And you can see this in the movies, too. It's an incredible movie called Pressure. And we'll be talking about Eisenhower's burden of command when we come back.
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18: And I'm joined by Marnie, my wife, and we're talking about movies we've seen recently.
19: Yes.
18: Or two of them we've seen. One of them we have not yet to see. We've seen trailers for it. I'm looking forward to it.
19: Not yet.
18: I know personally people were involved in that third one. But let's jump from Washington's early formation to Dwight David Eisenhower's solitary burden. Now, Eisenhower was born a Texan, but they claim him in Kansas because he grew up in Kansas. But he was a great man, great president, and he was a warrior general before he became president, just like Washington. And the film Pressure centers on the 72 final hours before D-Day, with conflicting weather forecasts, the loneliness of the decision he has to make, and tens of thousands of lives in the balance.
19: Okay, I did not know of this story. Please go see it, learn of it. It is incredible. So he had advisors, but the final call was his alone in calling the timing of that advancement.
18: Yep, confidence can be loud. Character listens, weighs, and decides.
19: Yeah.
18: The quiet years of staff work and moral formation prepared then General Eisenhower for the very moment that he was facing. So here's a question. How does a leader distinguish between the loudest voice in the room and the right course? Because there was a very loud voice in that room, a weather forecaster saying, nope, it's going to be like this.
19: So they brought in, do you want me to tell? Can I tell? There's
18: just
19: two,
18: a little bit,
19: there
18: yeah.
19: was competing voices in meteorologists. And so he had to figure out which one was accurate because they were competitive. They weren't even on the same course.
18: Right, and one of them had an incredible track record. He'd relied on him over, General Washington, or General Eisenhower, had relied on him over and over and over, and he had an incredible track record. But then there was another guy who had reasoning, and he was the British, and he had a different perspective, and his different perspective may or may not turn out to be right, and you have to make the hard decision with so many lives.
19: You see him just almost just sweating and wrestling because, you know, a bad accident happened before that, and he's dealing with, I'm dealing with lives.
18: I did not know this, but there was a D-Day practice invasion known as Exercise Tiger. It was a disastrous full-scale rehearsal that suffered from friendly fire and a surprise German attack, and 749 Americans lost their lives in a practice run that was supposed to be without casualty.
19: And
18: it was just a practice.
19: General Eisenhower, you'll see here, takes his handwriting. He takes full responsibility for it.
18: Yeah, actually, this is a message that he wrote. It's his D-Day failure message. Had things gone wrong on June 5th, 1944, he wrote the words that said, I bear full responsibility. It wasn't the colonel underneath him that was the meteorologist.
19: No.
18: By the way, I think it's interesting that later he was asked, why did the Allies win? And his answer was, we had better meteorologists.
19: Right. They had to rely on meteorology to take that next step. And so they had to predict it. What was the weather going to do? And this is fascinating from start to finish.
18: I do think there's a contrast here, though, because I note that in this case, they could choose the day of their invasion. In this case, they could choose the day of their invasion on D-Day. He gets to pick his day. It's got to be the right tides. The Germans

0: predicting what the weather would be. They went to the God of all eternity
1: in heaven. Who controls all the weather.
0: And asked him to make the weather pleasant. And God created a fog over Flanders so they couldn't take planes off. And he created a smooth, calm English Channel so they could get men out. So it's two contrasts, one retreat, one invasion. But it's interesting. The thread is God wants to have faithful stewards who are doing the right thing. And Eisenhower, in this movie, Pressure, you can see all of the tumult he goes through, but you also see his faith, you see his failure, you see his success, and you see God and working his hand. And history was changed because of the weather.
1: That's right.
0: All right, we're going to study more. We're going to go to another point in history with President Ronald Reagan in the Cold War. And we have some personal connection to this, and we'll share it right after this break. Here's a $10 bill. It's got the picture of Alexander Hamilton on the front of it. You know, it's kind of sad. When I was 10 years old, everything that I could buy for a dollar now costs about $10. That's the cost of inflation. It's just paper. It's not backed by anything. You can't exchange it for gold and silver. You used to, but you can't do that anymore. And that's unfortunate. You know, pirates wouldn't accept vision in the Constitution. 17 words that said states could only make gold and silver coins tender within the states. That's why I wrote this new book, Pirate Money, Discovering the Founders' Hidden Plan for Economic Justice and Defeating the Great Reset. It will explain exactly the history of money and exactly why gold and silver coins can be made modern with new technology and a useful monetary system. PirateMoneyBook.com.

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1: Yeah, and I'm joined by Marnie, and we're talking about three moments of history where character was formed under the most extreme pressure by great men who were presidents of the United States at one point in their careers. We did young Washington, and that was setting the prelude up to make us a nation. And then we talked about General Eisenhower, and he was at that crucial moment in World War II where the United States went from being one nation of many to being the premier superpower on the planet. And it really started with a very tough decision that he had to make in the crucible for the D-Day invasion.
2: Right, and he had just come off of losing 749 lives.
1: A terrible failure.
2: So he had a mental, he had to overcome mental I've got to get back in the game.
1: And challenges. I'm certain Montgomery went to Churchill and said, Eisenhower's not fit. I should be Supreme Allied Commander. That guy just lost 749 in a practice exercise.
2: Right.
1: And friendly fire and all of that. And there's explanation for all of it, but he took responsibility. And that was one of the key shining moments for both Washington and for Eisenhower. They took responsibility. Now I want to turn to one of the greatest presidents of my lifetime, the one that I first voted, I got to vote for him. My first vote was for President Ronald Wilson Reagan.
2: Yeah.
1: When I turned 18, I was able to vote. And we're going to fast forward in his life. He's already president. And we saw the great movie Reagan, and we were just re-screened
2: it. We just saw it again.
1: With Mark Joseph, the producer, and we saw the director's cut. And I texted my friend John Voight and said, I love the way you acted in that movie.
2: The perspective of it and his acting, it was great.
1: He called back. It was fun and everything. But this was an existential Cold War. It wasn't a shooting war, but it was a real war between the Soviet Union and the United States. And when I was in college, they were telling me America will lose this war.
2: Yes.
1: And we looked weak. And then Reagan came on the scene. And there's a new movie coming out called The Brink of War. It's about President Ronald Reagan at Reykjavik, Iceland, where he confronts Secretary Gorbachev. It's about moral clarity under an existing nuclear threat. This could have ended the world. Had this gone terribly wrong, it could have ended the world. And we watched long-form convictions begin to unfold in Ronald Reagan.
2: It's this decades of quiet preparation showed up in the room that you see coming out. This is the moment he's prepared for.
1: Yeah, and confidence could be negotiated away. But true character holds the line, and the loneliness of standing firm when advisors,

0: history and the moment push you towards compromise. So I'm going to quote from the movie trailer. This is probably not actually said, but it really does reflect the time. Gorbachev, we're in there, and he goes, "We are strong people, and we have learned that strength is how you win a war." You know, in this strong accent. That strength is how you win a war. And Reagan responds, "We're not trying to win a war. We're trying to end one." Because Reagan knew we were in a war and it was going to end in existential chaos. It was going to end with potential nuclear weapons exchanges.
1: Now, our country has been here several times before. And this one shows, in all those times, you see character, resolve, all of that show up. Strength.
0: Yes, and to be bipartisan, for sure, Washington was not a Republican or a Democrat. Clearly, Eisenhower was a Republican. Reagan was a Republican. But you saw the same thing with Kennedy.
1: Yes.
0: John F. Kennedy on the brink of war also, just a couple of decades earlier in the Cuban Missile Crisis. So it's about character, not politics. Okay, so what they actually said, and they had a conversation at Hofty House, which is a very lonely but really cool-looking house. Marnie, you'd buy this house if you could.
1: Oh, I would.
0: You would love it. It's very historical.
1: And it's out in the middle of nowhere.
0: It is. And they had highly technical, tense, and exhausting conversation, but both men did voice sentiments that matched the philosophical spirit of the movie's dialogue. For example, Reagan shocked his own advisors when the man who said peace through strength said, looks at Gorbachev and says, "What if we get rid of all nuclear weapons?" That's a negotiating tactic.
1: Yes, he was shocked.
0: Declassified transcripts showing Reagan telling Gorbachev that he truly wanted to eliminate the threat of nuclear weapons for future generations, which is amazing because he was portrayed as the cowboy and that he wanted to blow things up and all that. That's the way he was portrayed in the press, but in reality, he actually wanted to bring true peace. Okay, so that was powerful. And then he mentioned what we call Star Wars, or SDI, the Strategic Defense Initiative, and we have friends who worked on that.
1: Yes, we have a lot of friends that would have been in this movie or participated in some way, shape, or form, which is exciting to see how it all played out with our friends being involved.
0: Yeah, well, we have these missile systems now that protect if there's incoming Patriot missiles and all that we have. But Reagan talked about in space, what if we had lasers that shoot down the missiles as they're flying? And if we didn't actually have all that technology, but Gorbachev feared that we did, it brought a lot of strength to Reagan. And he said, look, we'll build it and we'll share it with you. Then everybody will be safe. And Gorbachev literally turned it down. So while he was trying, he didn't say, let's end a war. He literally was trying to end the war. And using modern screenwriting, it did reflect actually how he felt. Now, I want to share with you, our friend John Lenchowski.
1: Yes, amazing leader.
0: We need to have John on the program. He's very tall, too.
1: Oh, my gosh, he's so tall.
0: And I've known him 30 years.
1: Yes.
0: I've known him I get to know him first in 1996. So this goes back to just 8 years after Reagan left office.
1: He had a huge role in this.
0: He did. He was Reagan's principal Soviet advisor from 1983 to 1987. So he was behind the scenes at the Reykjavik summit in Iceland. He was a National Security Council advisor. He was a hardline strategist, and he was an author of the SDI standoff. He really did have an important role. And John, his history and understanding, by the way, he loves peace. He believes in God firmly. He believes in Jesus firmly.
1: And, he's a gentle giant.
0: He wants peace.
1: Yes.
0: But he also understands that we can't let others take away our peace.
1: So we also needed to talk about Frank Gaffney and Dana Rohrabacher a little bit, who had roles also in this.
0: Yeah, I don't know if Dana will show up in this movie, The Brink of War.
1: So he was the speechwriter.
0: But he certainly was in the movie Reagan, and Dana and I have exchanged notes afterwards. We've talked, we've had phone calls. He had me testify in his congressional committee when he's a congressman. But at this
1: time, Dana's hilarious.
0: He was kind of a hippie, and he was a speechwriter for Reagan. Mr. Gorbachev, tear down that wall. He didn't write those lines, but he was a part of the team that did.
1: Yeah.
0: Yes. So we talk about Dana, but let's talk about Frank for a second.
1: He's a good man, Frank.
0: Frank's
1: a good egg.
0: Has been on this program, official declassified logistics and planning documents from the U.S. Department of State Office of the historians show that Frank was involved in the preparation and post-summit National Security Council meetings in Washington. He wasn't at Reykjavik, but he was involved in those preparations.
1: Yes.
0: He was the defense delegation on the ground. His boss, Richard Perle, did travel to Reykjavik, but Frank stayed home in Washington, and the Washington Post traced how Richard Perle sat across from the Soviets during the late night sessions while his core DC team, which included Frank,
1: yes,
0: supported and monitored the policy. And then the Brookings Institution's oral histories and comprehensive retrospectives compiled by the National Security Council Project via Brookings Institution, Veterans Arms Control negotiators confirmed who was in the room and explicitly mentioned Richard Perle's presence and noted that Gaffney was the influential voice from his position back in Washington.
1: That's so
0: he was
1: crazy.
0: Intimately involved. They made a whole movie
1: Changed
0: about stuff
1: history.
0: That our friends did.
1: I know.
0: And
1: isn't
0: now
1: that crazy?
0: I can't call President Reagan a friend, but
1: no.
0: I was so honored to meet him.
1: Yes,
0: and so
1: you
0: honored
1: did.
0: To spend time and give him an award. Bottom line, though, we have men. This is documented. What happened there with President Reagan was real. It was intense. His character was forged there, and it literally beat the evil empire.
1: Yeah.
0: All right. So that's important. And what's important is it's assured liberty, security, and values for our families, for churches, for everything. That happened because of the character formed in that man.
1: Yeah.
0: All right, I need to point out, support for this program comes from Glint. 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All right, Marnie, we've talked about all three movies that teach about character. We need to see that quiet preparation in our leaders and in our own lives. And we need to understand the biblical truth. The man who builds his house on the rock, that's the house that stands. Let's
1: right.
0: build our house on the rock of Jesus Christ.
1: Amen.
0: We'll be right back.
2: Hello, Americans. I'm Todd Stern. Stand by for news and commentary next. Lindsay Clancy is charged with 3 counts of first-degree murder, accused of killing her own children, 5-year-old Cora, 3-year-old Dawson, 8-month-old Callan. The Massachusetts nurse sending her husband out of the house on errands so she could strangle the kids with exercise bands. Her attorneys claim she was suffering from bipolar disorder and postpartum psychosis. They say she should not be held criminally responsible for killing her kids. And some 200 woke white women agree. They've been protesting outside the courthouse in Plymouth. They believe Mrs. Clancy is the victim, not her 3 dead children. Hundreds of women wearing pink shirts defending a maternal monster. What a strange period of time in American history where cold-blooded killers like Carmelo Anthony, Luigi Mangione, Zokhar Tsarnaev are celebrated as heroes. If nothing else, it shows that many people in our nation are deceived by the great evil that has enveloped our country. I'm Todd Stearns.
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0: And I'm joined by Marnie. I love sharing stories with you. I love seeing movies with you. I
1: oh
0: remember
1: my gosh,
0: our
1: that's
0: early
1: so
0: dates
1: fun.
0: At movies. I remember The Parent Trap is one that stands out.
1: It's one of my favorites.
0: And Armageddon stands out too, Bruce Willis. So we saw in our dating time.
1: Well, and also in Entrepreneur's Life, we had to do a dollar movie, a dollar hot dog, and one of the times we were struggling.
0: We did do that. And I love going to see great movies that inspire
1: right. yes.
0: With you. All right, we've covered 3 stories, 1 pattern. Character is not confidence. It's I'm so certain. It's formed through fire, through quiet faithfulness, tested in loneliness, and revealed in high-stakes moments.
1: You know, and that same God who formed these men is still at work in the pressure of our listeners today.
0: That's right. Exactly. Whatever season you're in, the furnace is not the end of the story. And, and all three of these, all three were men of faith.
1: That's right.
0: Like George Washington, right?
1: I don't know how we could do it without God. All three were men of faith in the one true God.
0: That's right. Washington, rooted in the concept of divine providence, he viewed the American Revolution and the birth of the United States not as mere human achievements, but as events guided by a protective divine hand. There's a guy who had his horse shot out from under him, bullet holes in his coat, had an expert marksman aiming at him 17 times and telling others to aim at him.
1: Several expert marksmen.
0: Yes, and they survived. Here's his direct quote. In his letter to Brigadier General Thomas Nelson, he wrote, the hand of providence has been so conspicuous in all of this that he must be worse than an infidel that lacks faith and more than wicked that has not gratitude enough to acknowledge his obligations. And he put it out in the first National Thanksgiving Proclamation. Have you got that?
1: Yeah. So the first National Thanksgiving Proclamation says, as his very first official act after being inaugurated as president, Washington issued a proclamation designating a National Day of Prayer and Thanksgiving. He explicitly stated it was the duty of all nations to acknowledge the providence of Almighty God, to obey his will, to be grateful for his benefits, and humbly to implore his protection and favor. Humbly.
0: That's right.
1: Amazing.
0: And that was Washington. Eisenhower, the same way. He spoke frequently of the intersection of faith, democracy, human rights. He strongly believed that American democracy was a meaningless concept unless it's anchored in a deeply held religious faith. Have you got his quote?
1: Yeah. Our form of government has no sense unless it is founded in a deeply felt religious faith. And I don't care what it is. With us, of course, it is a Judeo-Christian concept. But it must be a religion that all men are created equal.
0: That was his address at the Freedoms Foundation, December 22nd, 1952. I'll point out, if any religion that says a woman has half the value of a man is not a religion that meets that standard.
1: That's
0: okay,
1: right.
0: Now let's talk President Ronald Reagan. He possessed a deeply personal, optimistic Christian faith. He frequently spoke about his belief in the power of prayer and the idea that God had a specific, sovereign plan for individuals and nations. You got his quote?
1: Yes. If we ever forget that we're one nation under God, then we will be a nation gone under.
0: Mrs. Freeman, you brought that quote to my attention when you put it on the poster titled One Nation Under God.
1: Right.
0: And we've distributed thousands of copies of that have gone out around the world. He gave that as an address at an ecumenical prayer breakfast in August of 1984.
1: Yep.
0: And then in the Evil Empire speech, in a historic address to the National Association of Evangelicals, he framed the Cold War as a moral and spiritual struggle rather than a geopolitical dispute. He urged Americans not to ignore the facts of history and to openly confront the Soviet Union's state-sponsored atheism. Famously declaring that the Soviets had committed the sin of pride because they denied the existence of God.
1: That's pretty prideful.
0: That is, it's as prideful as you get. Atheists don't realize that they are among the most prideful people on planet Earth.
1: Yes.
0: So we should come up with one quiet practice of preparation to adopt this week so our character is ready when the pressure comes. What should we do? How do we do it? Quiet time? What do you suggest?
1: I say, pray, pray, pray, train, train, train. Just keep seeking God, seeking wisdom, getting mentors, finding out in solitude what God wants. But when you have to make the decision, it's solitude.
0: And always do it from a biblical perspective. Keep that Bible by hand to keep you realizing that there is a God in heaven and he's not you. And this God in heaven is bigger, greater, stronger. Everything about him is better than you. And if you think you're something really special or important, remember General Washington, actually Lieutenant Colonel Washington, thought that. And it didn't turn out so good. But when he realized God was in heaven, things turned out so much better. All right, we'll be back. We've got one more segment for Real Life, and we'll be talking about real life ideas.
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0: And thank you, Marnie Freeman, for being with me for this. I think it's an important conversation. I think families need to hear it. This will air on AFR on Saturday mornings. It'll air on Real Life on streaming and then in their regular schedule. But I think it's timely.
1: I think you should go to these movies and read these books, and then you have deep discussions about them. You can gain a lot of knowledge, but also, you know, truth.
0: Yeah.
1: So lots of pressure, that we're all facing in this day. And we just had another show on AI, and that's a big pressure. But we can turn to God for the discernment and to His Word for truth. So character under fire is still being formed in the hidden places. If you're lonely and in the wilderness, it's only for a time period. God is refining you in the fire. And the same God who held Washington, Eisenhower, and Reagan holds each of us.
0: Yeah, the truth is we're not that special. God is that special.
1: But He loves us.
0: He does love us. In fact, that's the posted on my X account. That's the thing I've posted. I'm not that great, but God is that great. And if we remember that, and life will give us plenty of opportunity to be puffed up, and it'll give us plenty of opportunity to be in mass despair, everything's going wrong. The truth is in between. The real truth is, though, God loves us and has a purpose for our lives. Then you will know the truth, and the truth will set you free. That's John 8:32. So do we learn to embrace the pressure before it forges us? Can we learn that?
1: Yes, we should embrace it and ask the Lord what He has for us in it. And we have these real challenges even in our 250th birthday year, particularly now. So something from Jeremiah 18, 7 through 8. If at any time I announce that a nation or kingdom is to be uprooted, torn down, and destroyed, and if that nation, I warned, turns from its evil, then I will relent and not inflict on it the disaster I had planned.
0: This is so important because we're looking, first off, I worked at the highest levels of national security.
1: You did.
0: I was with the tops of the three-letter agencies repeatedly, and I was warning them and hearing warnings from them and asked to evaluate problems. And I can tell you there are a lot of ways we could lose our country, from debt, from nuclear exchanges. I even wrote a chapter in a book on weapons of mass destruction for the Secretary of Defense.
1: Right.
0: And I've written a new book coming out, Four Horsemen of the American Apocalypse and Our Six Trials by Fire.
1: It's going to be really good. Hard topics.
0: It's
1: really
0: a hard topic. And it's so easy to get caught up in this notion, for example, that, you know, maybe America's done for. Maybe our best days are behind us, and maybe we have no future or no hope. But when I see a movie like Young Washington, and I realize those were desperate times, too. They were out on the frontier. The Native Americans, which, you know, my history is Native American, but the
1: Native
0: Indians
1: American.
0: Could have been coming, and the French could have been coming, and the British were coming, as Paul Revere told us. But the key is, in these hard times, do we turn to God or away from God?
1: We turn to God.
0: In Germany, when they had hard times, they turned away from God between the First World War and what became the Second World War, and that's the rise of Hitler. They turned away from God and went into decadence and everything else. It's our chance, America. We can turn to God in our 250th year. Pray for this nation. Turn to God. We're a nation under pressure, just as Washington, Eisenhower, and Reagan were. But we can have hope, and we do have a God who cares. And that passage you read in Jeremiah is so depressing. It basically says, hey, you people, you my people, the Hebrew people I've called, you know, in the kingdom of Judah, the kingdom of Israel, guess what? I'm going to send a foreign power in, and he's going to defeat you, and if you fight against him, you're going to lose.
1: Right.
0: Terrible. And I'm going to drag you off because you haven't done the Sabbath and you haven't committed the Sabbath years and you haven't done right before me. I'm going to drag you off. But at any time that I announce a nation or kingdom is about to be uprooted, torn down, or destroyed, if that nation that I warned turns from its evil, then I will relent and not inflict on it the disaster I had planned. That's Jeremiah 18:7-8. That's just as good as 2 Chronicles 7:14.
1: Yes.
0: It's those twin towers of truth are fantastic. We're a nation under pressure. We need to turn to God. We have a God who cares. We need to turn to God. If in your personal life you're facing challenges, this is your opportunity. As a nation, we are facing challenges. This is our opportunity. We need to make the focus to be form our courage under fire and our character under pressure. For those watching on Real Life Network, until next time, stay faithful, stay free. 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
0: We're talking with Marnie Freeman. We're talking about three movies we've seen. Well, two we've seen, one we're looking forward to seeing that's coming out about Washington, Eisenhower, and Reagan, and how their character was formed under pressure, and really how our nation was formed under pressure, preserved under pressure, and preserved again under pressure.
1: So still being preserved under pressure.
0: Very, very encouraging. So, Marnie, do you have any final encouraging thought?
1: I would say fear God. He's not giving us a spirit of fear, but we need to fear Him. Fear God, not the pressure. Use every trial, including the ones that we face personally and nationally, for His glory. Characters formed in the fire, but the final chapter is already written. Jesus wins.
0: You know, I must admit that I'm one of those who occasionally, if I'm reading a scary book, occasionally I will go to the back of the book and read the ending, and then I can, with great confidence, watch. And, you know, I see that. I watch a very scary I admit, I watched Star Trek Discovery episode, and you're like, what is that you're watching? And I knew that there was Spock, and there was Captain Kirk in this, and it's a prequel before the regular Kirk and Spock. Well, I knew how it turned out. I knew that Spock and Kirk went on to the voyages of the Starship Enterprise, who had a 5-year mission. I knew all that, so I could watch with confidence this very scary show, knowing, because I admit, so I encourage you, turn to the back of the book, read the encouraging chapters in the book of the Revelation given to John on Patmos. Read the encouragement that Jesus comes back. There's a new heaven. There's a new earth. We win. The devil loses. That's right. He goes into a lake of fire. Talk about pressure. Yeah. And we are able to reign victorious with Jesus hereafter, forever and forever and forever. And it's just, amen. It's a beautiful thing. So,
1: okay, so I have to laugh. As you're saying all that, I'm thinking of the Eisenhower quote. He says, well, as you're saying all this, I'm like, well, we need better meteorologists.
0: Yes.
1: So, you know, he says at the end of the movie, the Allies won because we had better meteorologists. Well, you know what? We know the best meteorologist ever. And the winds of war are all around us.
0: Yes.
1: And so
0: I love the metaphors, right? Maureen. Winds of war, love that. And the meteorologists, you're right, because we don't have the meteorologists. We've got the weather report after the day is finished.
1: Exactly.
0: To know exactly how it ends up. Exactly. So that's a beautiful way to look at it, Mrs. Freeman.
1: Thank you.
0: Well, thank you for sailing with me on this voyage. This pirate money voyage that we've had today to learn about how character is formed and the value of it. And what I'd like you to do is I'd like you to write us at afr@piratemoneyradio.com. Tell us what you're seeing in your life, how you're applying biblical wisdom under pressure. And here's a prayer. Father, give our leaders wisdom and courage under fire. Strengthen your people in the hidden places where character is formed. Protect the vulnerable and guard Israel. Bless our veterans. Bless their families. Keep us faithful until you return. In Jesus' name, amen.
1: Amen. So good.
0: It is good. 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We've had a wonderful time sailing today,
1: wonderful.
0: Mrs. Freeman. This is Kevin Freeman and Marnie Freeman for Pirate Money Radio. Until next time,
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12: Welcome back to another week of Hope Reigns, a broadcast of 8 Days of Hope. Good morning. Thank you so much for joining us. I pray that as you woke up this morning, maybe saw the sun coming up. Maybe you're living somewhere in the country where the sun is hidden and you're looking for a little joy, a little bounce in your step. Well, you came to the right place because today, my name is Steve, hanging out with Zachary. We are going to share some God-sized stories from the mission field. Yes, 8 Days of Hope has been traveling the country the last 20 years, helping out families after disasters. And then about 5-6 years ago, we started another arm where we build safe places for women and children rescued from trafficking. And Zachary, welcome and good morning, by the way.
13: Good morning.
12: How was your drive in today?
13: Good.
12: Was it better than, I know the other week you were like stopped at every light.
13: Much better than last week.
12: And you
13: week.
12: Came like busting through the door with like 7 seconds of spare.
13: Yes. Yeah. I took the highway this time. So
12: okay.
13: Yeah, I learned my lesson. It doesn't take much for me to learn my lesson right, these days. Right. But,
12: I like it. Zachary, I'm really excited about today. You know, today we are wrapping up our time in Corning, New York.
13: Man, yeah.
12: We partner with an organization called Potter's Hand. Tell the listeners a little bit about the project that our volunteers will be wrapping up today.
13: Yeah.
12: And a little bit about the arm.
13: Yeah, yeah. So I'll start with the project first. So when we walked into this house, it was 100% gutted down to the studs. No electrical wire ran, no plumbing.
12: Oh.
13: And in 2 weeks, we've had on site, doing the work, about 35 volunteers for 2 weeks now. We have got flooring down. We've got sheetrock up. We've got walls painted. All of the electrical and the plumbing was ran. The plumbing was actually ran before we even showed up, which we'll get into in a minute. But it's been incredible. We actually also did some grading for some concrete that's going to be poured after the fact. We remodeled a small schoolhouse for these women and possibly some children that'll be there. Yeah, it's been incredible. So we're wrapping up. Everybody's getting ready to pull out this morning, right around lunchtime. So, and we partnered with a church down there as well, who is very passionate about continuing to partner with the Potter's Hand.
12: Ooh,
13: they housed
12: that.
13: Us and they gave us their kitchen for the past couple weeks.
12: Oh, nice.
13: So yeah, it really does take a much bigger team than just us to do these projects. But our Safe House arm, we go around the country, we partner with existing ministries that want to share the love of Jesus and help break chains of trafficking off of these women who have been abused against their will for possibly decades. And so what we do is we'll partner, whether it's an office facility, whether it's an actual safe house, an emergency intake facility. The range is very wide in what we'll do as far as construction. But we'll partner with them and we'll literally come in. And typically in 2 weeks, we'll have a full structure completed, whether it's
12: for
13: gutted.
12: Free. For free.
13: For completely free.
12: In the name of Jesus.
13: Amen.
12: I
13: That's
12: love
13: right.
12: it.
13: That's right.
12: I
13: so,
12: love it.
13: Yeah, that's kind of what we do. We vet out that process, and we'll go anywhere and everywhere.
12: Zachary, we've been a part of some unique safe houses. And by the way, if you're listening, we do disasters. We go right away with our rapid response arm, and we have a rebuilding arm and a mass feeding arm. 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Text the word HOPE to 86373, and whenever we deploy, you would get a text from us saying, hey, we're going to Louisiana, we're going to New York, we're going to Kansas, we're going to Florida, and all you have to do is get there, and we'll put you up, and we'll feed you, we'll start and end every day with worship and devotion. You'll meet people from around the country, and if you'd come to Corning, you would have met volunteers from like 9 different states that came to Corning, New York, to help build our 23rd project with our Safe House arm. But Zachary, we were involved in 2 really unique projects in the last couple of years. One, the largest campus in the country for teenage girls, a $6.5 million campus we built for free in Ohio, about 4 hours from where we're recording the show today. It's called Safe Harbor.
13: Yeah.
12: It's an amazing, amazing campus. But we also recently had a project earlier this year where we worked with Elijah Rising in Houston, Texas.
13: Yep.
12: They were doing rescues. They were working with the FBI and some other organizations. They were doing rescues during the World Cup.
13: Yep, yep.
12: And the women they rescued were brought to a temporary housing for multiple days until they could be then transitioned to a care facility to get the emotional, physical, and spiritual long-term care. But we built it, and I was talking to Micah. They were rescuing women from all over the country.
13: Yeah. Yeah, literally. And families. I mean, moms started showing up and saying, can I bring my kids? And they just didn't see it coming. Another testimony to the Lord, they've actually purchased another house that will serve as their full-time emergency intake facility.
12: Oh.
13: Yeah, I just got word from AJ a week after our Buffalo trip that they have completed the purchase of a house. They wanted this as a... kind of as a testing ground,
12: okay.
13: But also they were coming up on the World Cup. And so this is the first of its kind in Houston, one of the biggest cities in America. There is nowhere for women to go and pick up a phone and say, can I show up right now?
12: Wow.
13: Not a single facility except outside of Elijah Rising. And so, yeah, they're excited to launch this new arm of their ministry and provide housing to women that need immediate assistance and immediate care and somebody just to sit down with them and say, it's okay, you can shut your door and nobody's going to bother you.
12: Well, our two guests today, Zachary, are helping us out as we wrap up in our time in Corning. One, our first guest is a contractor.
13: Yeah.
12: And I think this is maybe our first contractor other than Ban Reeves, right? The brand new partner of ours that does country music in the Christian world. They were contractors and now they're doing music full time. But other than Cody and Jeremy, Sean Pappas is going to be joining us. And Sean has a business in Western New York. It's a plumbing company. and he loves the Lord. And when he heard about the project, he said, count me in. I'll go down there and do all the plumbing. And oh, by the way, no charge.
13: Yep. Yep.
12: So he helped the plumbing on this project called Potter's Hand in Corning, New York.
13: Yeah.
12: He'll be our first guest. Can't wait to talk to him. And then Deb Buckles, one of our missionaries, will be on with us as well. She's been overseeing like the volunteers coming and going and all the loose ends that happen. So she'll be joining us. So I'm really excited about today's show.
13: It should be awesome.
12: Should be a lot of fun. Yes. Hey, I want to give a quick shout out before we go to a break to three radio stations that carry Hope Rains every week, like in Tupelo, Mississippi, where we are based out of WAFR. Thank you so much to our friends at WAFR. KPCL in Farmington, New Mexico. Thank you for carrying Hope Rains. And then in Burlington, Iowa, I've been there, KAYP, they carry Hope Rains every week. These three stations are three of 205 that carry Hope Rains every week, and we appreciate every single one of them. All right, when we come back, we're going to have Sean Pappas with us, a plumber, a contractor in Weston, New York, who said, hey, I want to be a part of the solution. I'm willing to do the plumbing for free in a home that will be used by women who are recovering after being trafficked. We'll talk to him in just a minute. My name's Steve Tiber, hanging out with Zach. We'll be back in a minute. 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

0: Welcome back to Hope Reigns, a broadcast of 8 Days of Hope. That's one of our partners. We are messengers, faith, hope, and love. Darren Mulligan, my dear friend, if you were at Kingdom Bound, a Christian music festival in New York State, he was there, and I did Heart of the Artist, Steve Tiber, here hanging out with Zach. Zach, what an amazing interview. He is an unbelievable, authentic dude.
1: Yeah.
0: He does not pull any punches.
1: No. He's the real deal.
0: he's a straight shooter.
1: Yeah, what he says he means, and he's going to do it, too.
0: That's right. And if you don't live in Western New York, and you get a chance to see our We Are Messengers because you're in Illinois or Ohio, you got to do it. He supports 8 Days of Hope, plays videos wherever he goes, and was excited to see him just recently. You know, we're building our 16th partner. This is our 23rd Safe House project, Zachary. You oversee the Safe House ministry.
1: Yeah.
0: When I heard that our next guest was joining the adventure of using his gifts to do some kingdom work, I was so pumped because I know this guy. I love this guy. I love the work he does. I've used him. 8 Days of Hope has used him in Buffalo at our satellite. But Sean Pappas of Pappas Plumbing joins us now. Sean, welcome to Hope Reigns. Good morning.
2: Thanks, Steve. Glad to be talking with you guys this morning.
0: Dude, thank you. Yes. When I heard, I didn't know that you were part of this latest project in Corning, New York, but I was talking to Caleb Nealon yesterday, and then Zachary confirmed. Mm-hmm. They said, yeah, mm-hmm. a plumber came down and they did all the plumbing before the volunteers even showed up. I said, oh my gosh, I got to call this guy. That's amazing. A contractor giving back. And I said, who was it? They said, Sean Pappas. I'm like, I know Sean. He's my friend. Oh my gosh. So Sean,
2: that's great.
0: Yeah. So first of all, tell us a little about you personally, about you, your marriage, you have children, and a little bit about your business. And then we'll talk about how you got involved with this latest sex trafficking safe house that 8 Days Hope is building in Corning.
2: Sure. Yeah. So happily married to my wife, Abigail. We've been married almost 12 years now in September. We got 4 kids, 9, 7, 3 and a 1-year-old, so we've been blessed and busy, and we decided a few years ago to start our business, so we've been blessed, and it's been awesome. We go to the chapel, that's our home church, Pastor Leroy, out in Cheektowaga, so yeah, we love it. We got connected with 8 Days of Hope probably a couple of years ago when you guys got your main warehouse there in the city of Buffalo and started doing the outreach serve day in Buffalo. So that was kind of how we got plugged in.
1: Awesome, man. Yeah. And
2: yeah.
1: So, as far as this safe house, I'm very intrigued. I know you're obviously very busy, cause you own a company and that's just how that works.
0: A plumbing company, which is hard to find these days.
1: Yes. But man, you heard about Corning. How did that come about? And then how did it flesh itself out that you were there? Because when I got there, the plumbing was done and you were nowhere to be found. So, until I figured out it was you, I was like, what's going on? When did this happen? So, yeah.
0: Ghost in the night showed up in the middle of the night and did the plumbing.
1: Yeah.
2: We try to get in and jam out pretty quick if we can't, you know. But, we've been connected with 8 Days of Hope for the past few years and served in different ways and whatnot. And then I got plugged in on the mailing list for the safe house stuff. So I've always been aware of it and wanted to serve. And Caleb reached out to us and we are busy. I mean, most service companies are crazy, but sometimes I feel like what I've learned is sometimes serving doesn't always make sense from a time standpoint, financial standpoint. There's some things you got to sacrifice, but I know when I started my company, I wanted to, you know, there was like 3 kind of like things I wanted in our company. I wanted to communicate well with customers. I wanted to do quality work and I wanted to serve. And, you know, 8 Days of Hope really was the perfect area for us to use our skills and our business to be able to serve. And so Caleb reached out and we just made it work. We just added it to the schedule and came out there with, you know, me and a buddy and, you know, did all the plumbing for the house. And it was cool because I used to serve in a ministry called the Potter's Hands. Yes. And what we would do is we would provide furniture to, a lot of times it was women coming out of sex trafficking or, you know, trying to get their kids back or domestic violence. So I've already like kind of served in some of those areas with like PATH and Say Yes Buffalo and some of those programs. And
1: yeah.
2: So it was just, it was such a blessing just to be able to continue to serve in that way towards a group of people that I've already, you know, been able to minister to before. And yeah, it was just such a blessing for me and my team. So
0: love it. Love it. We're talking to Sean Pappas. He owns a plumbing company. Probably the one trade, you know, we've been doing this for 20 years. We've now helped 12,000 families rebuild their homes after disasters. We do get electricians and or a lot of people that have done electrical work. Plumbing is the one trade, Zachary, that we always have to make sure that we have covered because they're just so hard to find, especially good ones. And so let me just say this. This is a broadcast that's heard around the country and in southern Ontario and Canada, 205 markets. But if you live in Western New York and you are looking for a plumber, look no further.
1: Right.
0: My friend Sean Pappas will take care of you. The website is Pappas, P-A-P-P-A-S, and then a dash plumbing.com. Pappas Plumbing. What is the phone number that you give out publicly? I almost wrote down your personal number, Sean. And you'd have calls from Kansas. Do you come to Ottawa, Kansas? I live in Mississippi. What is your number, Sean, locally?
2: Yeah, it's 716-309-5124, and that's our office number.
0: 716-309-5124. If you're looking for a plumbing in Western New York, I'm telling you, look no further because Sean is the man. I've used him personally. He bailed me out in my own home here in Western New York. He's worked on our satellite in Buffalo, came up with some really creative solutions. We were renovating some space and we wanted to put some plumbing in part of this 100,000 square foot building where there was no water anywhere to be found, maybe in Lake Erie, but he figured it out. Thank you, Sean, for doing that. Just call 716-309-5124. If you live in Iowa or North Carolina, I can't help you out, brother, but in Western New York, we can. Yeah. So tell us about the project itself. What kind of work were you doing? I know plumbing, I mean, there's, you know, showers and tubs and water mm-hmm. lines and this and that. What exactly did you guys do for Potter's Hand down in Corning, New York?
2: Yeah. So they had a single family home, completely demoed. They were adding, so they put two bathrooms, laundry upstairs, kitchen, half bath downstairs. It was funny. I looked at the house on Google Earth before I went there. I'm like, oh my gosh, it was in rough. It looked rough shape from the Google Earth. I was like, what are we walking into? But we got there and the guys who were before me with framing and all the, you know, the siding and getting ready, they were ready to roll and it looked great. But we did all the drain and venting for those two bathrooms, laundry, half bath and kitchen. And then all the stuff in the basement down to the exterior sewer line outside, we tied into that. So such a great team. It was really, it was great. It was pretty, I would say standard for us, but, really, really was cool. And we got to hang out, you know, we got to meet the director, the lady Deb who runs that ministry and her husband. And so it was really, it was a really sweet and cool time for us. But that was kind of like the main thing we did, the water and drain. And we had to coordinate with local inspectors just to make sure everything was up to code still. Sure. And I think that's probably the hardest thing sometimes when you go to different towns and municipalities in New York.
0: Yeah.
2: You have to be licensed in every municipality, which we weren't licensed in Corning, but they were able to work with us and, you know, they're somewhat of a smaller town. So it was really, they were kind of a blessing in that sense to the project going on there.
1: I will tell you this, one day after you left, I showed up and the city inspector was there and he was so blown away by the work that was done already.
0: Oh.
1: He asked us for our texting line so that he can learn how to come serve with 8 Days of Hope.
0: Oh my gosh, so I love this.
1: Truly, you want to communicate well, you want to serve, but you want to do quality work. You were really that first impression that inspector had. in a totally different area of our state, and now he wants to come serve with us. So thank you for doing an excellent job in representing the Lord well, truly.
0: Amen.
2: It's kind of funny. I think it goes to just integrity is how we operate, believers and non-believers, whatever. But all our plumbing, it's buried in a wall. Nobody sees it, right?
1: Yeah.
2: So, but we still, you still put quality and do the right thing, even when nobody sees it.
0: That's character. Like
1: good, man.
0: That's character. Yeah,
2: you know, and there's certain people or certain styles where it's like, well, no one's going to see it. Who cares? But it transfers into like how we operate in our life. And it's just like a mindset I've had in my business, training guys, you know, like, hey, no one's going to see this. It looks goofy. It's messed up, you know, but we see it. So that's the biggest thing.
0: I love it.
2: And
0: that's right.
2: People notice it. So.
0: Talking to Sean.
2: Yeah, we were blessed to serve with you guys.
0: Talking to Sean Pappas. He's a contractor. He's a plumber by trade. And we travel the country and we help families rebuild their homes after disasters. If you're interested in learning more about 8 Days of Hope, text the word HOPE to 86373. 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
1: Yep.
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1: Yeah, a dash.
0: I'm learning, Zach.
1: There you go.
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0: 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Here's the phone number. 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
1: It's never a dull moment, is there?
0: No. Sean, why should contractors join 8 Days of Hope in this journey?
2: Yeah, great question. Just because of, I was just thinking about this before the call, but 8 Days of Hope, just the way it operates is so transparent and it's always giving glory to Jesus. And that's the most important thing. As a business, you can get tied up in just making money and onto the next job. And we've seen such a blessing just in our own business and my personal life with my family when we choose to, you know, put serving and helping families in our community as a priority. So, and we don't serve for whatever benefit the Lord may give us, but blessing or whatever, but He seems to always work through it, give us new connections, and bless us just in that sense of knowing Him in a deeper way. So,
1: That's good, man.
2: I would say if you're a contractor and you have a skill, just prioritize, giving back, because, you know, this life we have is really not about us. And the biggest blessing I've had in my own life is when I could serve others. So that's just, you know, my experience.
1: It's awesome, man. That's awesome. Before we let you go, Sean, can we pray a blessing over you?
2: Yeah, absolutely.
1: How specifically can I pray for you, and how can our listeners be praying for you, your family, your business?
2: Man, it's a great question. I would say, just continued opportunities to be able to serve, obviously for our kids and my family, just be praying, you know, that we can continue to disciple them well and that they come to a point and grab onto the Lord and follow Him with their whole heart. That's really
0: I love
2: what
0: that.
2: We ask for every day.
0: I love that. Sean, before you pray, Zach, you know what I love is that you know, a lot of people say, well, you know, pray that my business expands.
1: Yeah.
0: And, you know, pray that, you know, God blesses, you know, this and that. And yet he focused on his family. And that's the greatest ministry in life is your own family.
1: Yeah,
0: and I know you get that, Sean. And it took me a while to get it. I didn't meet Jesus till I was 33. But to me, you know, family has always got to come first. And that's the reason why, you know, God has entrusted you with 4 kids, 9, 7, 3, and 1. I don't know how you're doing it, brother. All mine are grown now, but I know I made it through it.
1: You did.
0: And we had 5, but 9, 7, wow, you're in the middle of it. But anyways, thank you, Sean, for sharing that.
1: Yeah, let's rock and roll. Let's pray.
0: Yeah.
1: Father God, thank you so much. What a good conversation you've given us, Lord. Thank you for such a wonderful servant that you've allowed us to cross paths with, Lord. He's blessed us. He's blessed so many people in our area, Lord, and he's now blessing generational change through the Potter's Hand Foundation, Lord. I'm so grateful for his heart. Thank you for Sean and his wife, Lord, and their 4 children. God, I do pray a blessing over their family.
0: Yes.
1: Lord, in your name, I just ask that you give them great success, Lord. And whether that's in your word, whether that's in discipleship, whether that's through salvation, God, through your son, I pray for his 4 children. And and I pray for all our listeners' children, God, that they see you modeled in their parents, God, and that they come to a decision to love you and to serve you the rest of their lives, God, and to just hand their life over to you. I pray for his business, God. I do pray a blessing financially over their business, God. I pray that you send good, hard laborers to him that want to work for a Christian, godly man that represents you well, Lord. And I pray financially that you continue to bless and grow Pappas Plumbing, Lord. We love you. Thank you again for Sean and his heart, Lord, to his service to you and his children's service to you, and same with his wife, Lord. We love you. We pray all these things in Jesus' name. Amen.
0: Amen.
2: Amen.
0: Amen. Sean, thank you.
2: Appreciate
0: for
2: you guys.
0: Yeah, thank you. Thanks for making time. I know you were extremely busy, and we were praying that you would say yes. And when I heard that you said yes, I'm like, thank you. Again, if you're a contractor and you live in Florida, you live in Mississippi, you know, just you heard directly from Sean. Come join us. Come hang out for 5 days. I mean, we've got a pregnancy clinic. We're starting August 29th in Tupelo, Mississippi for 2 weeks where we're going to be framing an 8,000-square-foot pregnancy clinic. And it's a one-off project for us, but it's in where our national headquarters is located. Go to the website, learn more about that, August 29th to September 12th. But if you're a contractor, find a way to give back. And it doesn't have to be through 8 Days of Hope. Find a ministry in your hometown and tithe some of your time back in your own community, and I promise you, you won't regret it. If you live in Western New York and you're looking for a plumber, don't look any further. 716-309-5124. I'll give that to you in a minute. It's 309-5124. I'll give that to you in a minute.

0: project in Corning. So, Sean, love on those kids this summer. I know summer's winding to an end, but thanks again for your help at Potter's Hand in Corning, New York.
1: Hey, man. Thanks, guys. Appreciate you having me on the chat.
0: Yeah, God bless you, man. Sean Pappas. Okay. God bless you, brother. Sean Pappas, pappas-plumbing.com. I got it right after like the fourth time. I don't know why I was going back and forth. He's a good dude.
2: He is a good dude.
0: I met him when we opened up our satellite because we were blessed with some furniture that we were using for our safe house ministry from a furniture company in Tupelo. We came across some used furniture and he was doing amazing work. Isn't it amazing though? He was working for a ministry called Potter's Hand in Buffalo.
2: Yep.
0: And he ended up serving with 8 Days Hope on a safe house with Potter's Hand down in Corning, New York.
2: Crazy. Absolutely crazy.
0: I love it.
2: Small world.
0: Yes. Indeed it is. I love it. Want to remind you that August is Will Month. Make a Will Month. And 8 Days of Hope has a way that you can make a will for free. And all you have to do is go to 8daysofhope.com. Under the search bar, put free will. 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It's valid in all 50 states. So if you live in Alaska, if you live in Texas, if you live in New York or Pennsylvania, it's good in all 50 states. And maybe you don't have a time to set up a time for an attorney. You don't have the money right now. You'll do it down the road. You should still have a will if you have assets, if you have loved ones, if you own a house, you have a car, you have stocks in a retirement account. 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During the process of getting a free will, again, in the search bar, put free will, you'll have an opportunity to bless a ministry like 8 Days of Hope. Now, if you want to bless us with, an asset, we welcome that, but you don't have to do that to get a free will. The big thing is get a free will. Mm-hmm. And if you want to support another ministry that you already support, that'd be great as well. So we've already seen thousands of people get free wills through 8 Days of Hope. So yeah, want to encourage you to do that as well. Last announcement or last public declaration.
2: Oh.
0: This is major news.
2: Okay.
0: 8 Days of Hope, we're on social media.
2: Really?
0: Yeah. Yeah.
2: How long have we been on social media?
0: For 20 years. We're on Facebook 20 years ago when Facebook was, everyone was on Facebook.
2: Just launching,
0: Now just us old people are on Facebook. You young people, you're on Instagram. Guess what? We're there as well. And if you like to follow channels on YouTube, go to 8dayshope.com. We've got some great videos with Tyrion and Ben Fuller and Leanna Crawford. And we have videos with some of the families that we have served, including some of our partners building safe houses. So check us out there as well. All right, let's do this. Let's take a break.
2: Yep.
0: And then our next guest, you know who our next guest is?
2: I do. And favorite people. It is Miss Deb Buckles.
0: Deb Buckles, one of our missionaries. Oh my gosh. I love her.
2: I do too.
0: She's so much fun.
2: She always puts a smile on my face every time I see her.
0: She is. If you said, okay, you want all your missionaries to model somebody, she would probably be the photo on the wall.
2: Yes, the servant of servants.
0: Yeah, I love it. Yes. All right, let's do this. Let's take a break because now everyone wants to meet Deb Buckles.
2: Let's do it.
0: All right. My name's Steve, hanging out with Zach. Thanks for joining us today. You're listening to Hope Reigns. It's a broadcast of 8 Days of Hope. Hey, friends. Steve Tiber here, president and founder of 8 Days of Hope. 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

0: than my life. Welcome back to Hope Reigns, a broadcast of 8 Days of Hope. One of my favorite artists that doesn't partner with us, I've talked to John a little bit. John Reddick is singing Holding On, his latest. He has a song called No Fear. Had a chance to interview him at a Christian music festival recently. My name's Steve Tiber, hanging out with Zach Tiber. Zach interviewed John Reddick, and that song, No Fear, you know, I said, well, why did you write that song, No Fear, even though the one we just played was called Holding On? But No Fear, top, you know, number one hit, great song. And he talked about the fear that we all have. And he says, you know, people think it's fear about, you know, raising children or fear of a job interview. But he said, I want to talk about fear that the batter has when he has a baseball bat in his hand, facing the best pitcher in the area. And I thought of you, you know, you were an all-state baseball player in Mississippi growing up. But I thought about all the times, you know, going for your driving test for the first time, you know, the big exam, do I get into that college or not? And John did a great job of explaining why he wrote that song. So if you don't know that song, John Reddick, R-E-D-D-I-C-K, John Reddick is the artist, but you got to check that out. You know that song.
1: I do. Okay. Yeah, great song.
0: Cool.
1: Absolutely.
0: You know our next guest. Because you just told the national world. Other missionaries listen to the show, you know, Zach.
1: Oh, there's... I guarantee you there's multiple people that have been sitting in their car waiting to hear Ms. Deb Buckles.
0: Well, but then you just said a minute ago that like she's like one of your favorites. And then I said that if we had a picture on the wall of what the perfect missionary could look like, it would be Deb Buckles. And now hopefully no one's mad at us.
1: I hope not. But also if they are, they need to take a little bit of Ms. Deb's heart.
0: All right. Well, let's shift gears here. Deb Buckles, welcome to Hope Reigns. We're stirring the pot already. How are you?
2: You're all going to get me in trouble.
0: I'm in trouble already. I have a feeling. I've got three missionaries texting me right now saying, Steve, what do you mean by that? But Deb, thank you for who you are in Jesus, first of all. We love you.
1: Yes.
2: Thank you.
0: Seriously.
2: I love serving with 8 Days of Hope. Mm-hmm. So it's my heart.
1: And we see that all Amen. Over you. Truly, we really do.
0: Where'd you learn about 8 Days of Hope and how long you been a missionary?
2: So I learned about 8 Days of Hope from a friend who's also one of our missionaries.
0: Yes.
2: And served in Buffalo. When we got the warehouse up there, it was my first event, and I fell in love with the ministry. So, and I've been full-time with 8 Days since 2023, but my first trip was 2018.
1: Awesome. Yeah. Ms. Deb, thank you for coming on again. Something that I do truly love about you is you are always smiling. And you don't see that in the world. Really, you don't. And it only comes from joy. Why do you have so much joy in serving? What's the reason behind who you are?
2: It's just grace. Life has not always been easy, and God has been my stronghold the entire time. Mm. And so I look, you know, different people. I'm like, I don't know how people get through things without Christ.
1: Yeah, that's right.
2: So, and that's where the joy has to come from. You know, joy, you cannot fake it. Happiness, you can.
0: Right.
2: You know, you can try to fake happiness, but joy has to come from within.
0: Oh, that's good.
2: And again, it's a fruit of the Spirit. So that comes from Christ. You can't make that. And so, you know, Christ, that's just a fruit that I keep working on. So
1: I like that.
0: Talking to Deb Buckles, she's a missionary with 8 Days of Hope. If you want to learn more about Deb's journey, go to 8daysofhope.com, click Who We Are, the missionary tab, and look for Deb Buckles. Deb, you're a single woman. You travel the country on a moment's notice. You've been to hurricanes, tornadoes. You built safe houses. Last week, you were in Corning, New York, as 8 Days of Hope started our 23rd safe house project with our 16 partner, Potter's Hand. And we're building a safe house for women who've been rescued from trafficking where they can stay for multiple years and get the healing and build their credit back up and find a job and you know, earn a living so they can, you know, purchase a car. You work in all four arms, rapid response, rebuilding, safe house, mass feeding. What is about the safe house ministry that attracts you?
2: So I think it's the human part of it. Like, I know that when we're on a rapid response, we're helping people rebuild their life, their personal stuff, like their physical stuff. This is helping someone inside, you know, when we are able to build these facilities for women to get and children to get help, that's much needed after what they've been through, the traumas that they have been through. I've learned a lot in the last couple of years about just human trafficking. I was, you know, in denial that, you know, it's got to only be big cities, Indianapolis or Chicago. I live in a smaller town in Indiana, and I live right at an interchange on the toll road, and I had no idea that it happens right in my own town.
1: Yeah, yeah.
2: So.
1: That's crazy.
2: I have a daughter, and I, you know, I can't imagine. I have two small grandsons, and, you know, I mean, it's mostly women and children and girls, but it happens to boys too.
0: Right.
2: So I have a whole new, you know, I watch where my grandsons are at. If they're with me, my eyes are on them. So
0: we're talking to Deb Buckle. She's a missionary. She has to raise her own support. She travels the country and serves the brokenhearted. She was in Corning, New York. Deb, you oversaw kind of like the operational, the volunteers coming and going. I know that we had some feeding people there, but there's a lot of loose ends that need to be covered. And when you have a contractor or a volunteer skilled person leading a crew, they can't touch everything. Maybe tell the listeners a little bit about what you did while you were in Corning serving with our Safe House Ministry.
2: Sure. So as the outreach manager, my job is to... I'm to help the volunteers that come to serve at the home that we're rebuilding. And so it is, I check in and out volunteers. I make sure that they're comfortable. I work with the feeding team and the facilities team to make sure that laundry is done, the shower trailers are clean, that we are taking good care of the facility that we're at, and just really here to help the volunteers, because they're out doing the construction part that I'm not very skilled at. But I can be here to help them prosper and do better when we're here. So.
0: You know what I love, Zachary, is that we talk about the safe house we're building, and yet here's a volunteer, a missionary. Her main task is to love and serve the volunteers that are there serving.
1: Yeah.
0: And that's part of the journey. I've said many times, the journey, the way we love each other, even, you know, as we get ready for this radio broadcast, as we serve, as we love on Deb, as we love on staff members, volunteers, the journey is as important, if not more important, than the task.
1: That's right.
0: And Deb does that so well.
1: Yeah. Yeah. And I think it comes from that heart attitude of just wanting to serve. Mm-hmm. And you know, something I enjoy about you, Deb, is, you know, you're not particularly skilled with your hands, and yet that hasn't stopped you from serving. And I will forever say the Lord doesn't need our skill for us to serve.
0: Amen.
1: He just doesn't. He just needs a willing heart and a servant attitude. So thank you for your servant's heart and your willingness, as we don't have staff on that project all day, every day. You know, you are representing 8 Days of Hope in the Lord so well by loving the volunteers that are showing up.
0: Amen.
1: So thank you.
2: You're welcome. And I mean, God has given me gifts. They're not the construction gifts, but He has allowed me to work in admin for years. I mean, that's what I have done for years as a, you know, as my job, I guess, you know, for 8 Days. And now I'm getting that opportunity to use those skills here as well. So everything from your past becomes something God can use in different areas.
1: Yeah.
2: You know, 6-8 years ago, this I never would have imagined that my office skills could be used to do something like this.
0: And again, I've seen you work at rebuild trips where we're rebuilding hundreds of homes in 8 days with thousands of volunteers, including families. I've seen you work at safe houses. I've seen you work at concerts when we partner, like on the Black Sheep Tour with Ben Fuller and some of the other artists that have worked with us. You're willing. I know that you've probably said, "Oh, I'm sorry, I can't do that because I have a conflict." I don't know if I've ever remember saying no. I mean, you're always willing to go, and I don't think people take advantage of that because you're full time. I mean, you're a missionary,
1: but
0: thank you for your willingness always to maybe take on something that maybe that you didn't think you'd ever do, like work in a booth at a concert, right?
1: Yeah.
2: Right.
0: And you know, knowing that you and Donna and others are there, you know, I feel really good when we present about 8 Days of Hope that you're going to love on the people that come to the booth. So thank you for doing that in excellence as well.
2: Yeah, I do enjoy that. It is. We just had one in my local area, so that was nice to. I saw some people that I know, and you know, was able to share 8 days with my own home area, which was fun.
0: I know as a missionary, you have to raise your own support. You don't get paid by 8 Days of Hope to travel the country and serve. And Last time I checked, you know, I filled up my tank of gas coming in today. It was $65, and it's regular fuel. It wasn't diesel. And I thought, good night. I mean, how do our missionaries do it? Is it hard to raise money, Deb? Is it something you're learning? You're more comfortable? How do you make that happen?
2: So it is probably the hardest part of being a missionary, for me anyway.
0: Sure.
2: I have a hard time. I love to serve, and so to ask people to, you know, to invest in what I do is hard for me. But every time I start that process, you know, Satan attacks the brain of, you know, maybe this isn't what I've called, you know, maybe it's not what you're called to do. You know, fundraising is hard. Something will pop up into my email, you know, someone that I haven't talked to for a long time, all of a sudden just donates to my ministry. And so God's got it. And so I, you know, every month things are taken care of and God's got it. That's how it's a day-to-day trust that he's going to take care of the needs to put gas in the gas tank. Because it has gotten a little expensive.
0: Yeah,
2: but well, my car gets much better gas mileage than it did a year ago. So that's just, you know, great.
1: Yes.
0: So let's do this, Zach. Let's give the listeners a chance. Let's give a gift to our listeners who come alongside Deb today.
1: Yeah.
0: I think we've done this one other time, actually last week.
1: Yes.
0: For the
1: yes.
0: first time. And so if you're listening, you've been listening to 8 Days Old for a while, you know, on and off, and you've heard about some of the great things that God has allowed us to be a part of, and not saying that we're great. He's great. We just say yes, and we kind of follow the lead of the Holy Spirit. But maybe today you're like, you know what? Maybe this time I give a one-time gift. Well, today I'm going to ask you, don't give it to 8 Days of Hope. Today I'm going to ask you to give to Deb Buckle. So here's what we're going to do today, and here's what we're going to do for the next week. Today's August 22nd, so through the 29th. But I'd encourage you to do it today because you're going to forget. You're going to forget. Yep. 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So the next week. So do this today, right now. 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Deb, how cool would it be that 3-4 days from now, you text Zach and say, I've got 2 more monthly donors, or I've got 2 one-time gifts, because raising money is not easy. And it is awkward sometimes that, hey, would you help support me? But Deb, there's something to be said when you know that somebody else is coming alongside you, isn't it?
2: Yes, that would be amazing. And it is, you know, amazing that people are investing in my ministry so that I can go out and serve and use the gift that God has given me.
1: Mm. Amen. I'm going to put a little plug right now. Okay. So if you go to Starbucks, one of the most popular drinks that they serve is an iced caramel macchiato.
0: Oh, I've had that.
1: Is it good?
0: Yes. Yes, especially the large size. But yeah. Go ahead. Keep going.
1: So a medium cost between $5.25 and $6.25.
0: Okay.
1: So I'm going to ask that you give up 2 of those drinks every month and support Deb with $12 a month.
0: Yes.
1: 2 drinks.
0: There you go.
1: If you drink 2 of these drinks, or a vanilla sweet cream cold brew, or a brown sugar oat milk shake, man, these are like tongue twisters.
0: Yeah, right.
1: Give up.
0: They're foo-foo drinks.
1: Yeah, give up 2 Starbucks drinks a month so that Deb can account to you when you get to heaven that souls are being won.
0: I love that.
1: $12 a month. I'm asking you for $12 a month so that you can get to heaven and hear, well done, thou good and faithful servant.
0: Oh, I love that. I love that. So any monthly donation, and I like Zachary's point. And by the way, we love Starbucks. We love all the coffee shops out there. So this isn't a
1: we
0: Starbucks.
1: We use
0: thing.
1: All the coffee shops.
0: When you travel with 8 Days Hope, you know, or if you travel with Ben Fuller, whole nother story, coffee, coffee, coffee, and more coffee.
1: Yes.
0: But yeah, so make a monthly donation if you do that. Or a gift, a one-time gift of $50 or more. Again, we'll have your name, and your address. Hiccup's coming back. Address. We will send you a sweatshirt. And if you don't put the size, we'll send you an extra large. And if you're not extra large, you can either gain weight to become an extra large or you can give it away.
1: Yep.
0: Or you can lose some weight to extra large.
1: There you go.
0: I don't know. I don't want to touch that today because I'm trying to.
1: It's been a good show. Yeah. Let's keep it that way.
0: Support Deb Buckles. Please do that. I want Deb to call me next week and say, Steve, I got 6 new donors.
1: Yes, please.
0: Okay, thank you.
1: Please.
0: Deb, safe houses. So we're building safe places for women rescued from trafficking. You worked on a project last week in Corning, New York. They're wrapping up today. Mm-hmm. What does it feel like driving home after an exhausting week knowing that 6, 7, 8, 9 women are going to be staying there in just a couple months to get the help they need?
2: It's an exhaustion, but it's a blessed exhaustion, if that makes sense. Like, I'm tired, but it's worth the tired. Because I know that, you know, I can go and do something for fun and I'm tired and nothing, there's no eternal benefit from it.
1: Yeah.
2: But I can come here and serve and be tired and know that there's eternal benefits coming from what I just finished doing.
1: Yeah.
2: And so that's what makes it worth it, you know. I'm not getting any younger, but it's so worth it to come and spend 10 days here so that I can help make a safe place for these women and children.
1: It's a fun place to be where you're exhausted and don't feel like you can do another day, but you're so excited that you want to do another day.
0: Yeah.
1: You know?
0: Yeah. So the other day, Charmaine's my wife. Charmaine pulled this. I was exhausted. I had traveled from Montana with my daughter, Emma, 32 hours in a car. We hit a turkey, but later on I found out it was a pheasant. Our windshield shattered. The car, as we speak, is still in North Dakota. I got to fly out there this week to pick it up, Zach. I was exhausted. I came home. And I mean, some things had to be done around the house, right? And I'm like, oh, Charmaine, I'm dragging shoes. Well, just pretend it like it's 8 Days of Hope,
1: That's
0: day
1: right.
0: number three.
1: Yeah.
0: I'm like, well, you're going to have to put on that song by our friends, Elevation Worship.
1: Oh, that's
0: you know,
1: right.
0: God, I'm just grateful. You got to pump it up to the 9 decibels.
1: Yeah, that's right.
0: And then I got to have Deb Buckles and Zachary and Chandler here kind of singing along with me. And then, yeah. I'll go cut the lawn.
1: Yeah.
0: But until that happens, I'm sitting on this couch until I get recharged.
1: There you
0: but
1: go.
0: There's a lot of energy at 8 Days of Hope, Zach.
1: There is. Yeah. But it's fun serving the Lord. It renews your joy. It renews your spirit. Yeah.
2: Absolutely.
0: Deb, one more question. There's a lady out there that maybe feels like she's less skilled. Maybe there's a man out there in their 40s, 50s, or 60s, or retired, they feel like they're less skilled. What are some of the things they can do serving with our four arms of 8 Days of Hope?
2: So that's what I love. There's something for everyone. From little children, we did some rocks, painted some verses on some rocks while I was here in Corning, and kids were helping with that. Mm. You know, like, we have some missionary kids who can't go to the job site, but they can do that by painting some rocks for our volunteers.
1: Mm-hmm.
2: And but there's something for everyone. Can you fold a load of laundry? Can you make a sandwich? Can you scrub a toilet? Spray down a shower? There's something for everyone.
1: Yeah.
2: And I love that your less skilledness does not prevent you from serving the Lord.
0: I love it. You know, we had Jacob King on last week. He was an intern in Buffalo this summer, and he got to install windows as a helper. He now knows how to install windows. So here's a guy who said he was less skilled, right? Didn't know how to do windows. But he worked with somebody who does it professionally, and he's like, when I buy a house and I need to replace a window, I can do it. So you can. I tell people, can you hold drywall against the wall while someone screws it in? Can you prime a wall, so maybe you're not a professional painter, to let a person who's skilled at painting come put on the finished coat? The answer is yes. Text the word HOPE to 86373. Text the word HOPE to 86373. And whenever we go anywhere, we'll invite you. and you can be a part of 8 Days of Hope. Deb, we only have a minute left. How can we pray for you today? I know we're going to be praying that donors will go to 8daysofhope.com and sew into Deb Buckles and get a free sweatshirt, hopefully today over the next week by becoming a monthly donor. But how can we pray for you?
2: I would say for traveling mercies. Okay. I spend a lot of time. I was calculating my mileage over the last year, and it's about 20,000 miles that I put on in the last year by myself in the car. And just, you know, there's a lot of highway driving, and you get tired after a while. I don't hesitate to pull over and just take a little nap if needed, but just for safety on the road.
1: Yeah.
2: So I've got three children, some beautiful grandbabies that need me to come home to them when I get the opportunity. Wow. So
0: 20,000. Yeah. You could be a trucker, 20,000 miles. That's a lot of miles.
2: That's a lot of miles.
0: Zachary, think about all the tolls she has paid.
1: Yeah.
0: I drove through Chicago and Indiana, where you live, and there's like a toll booth every 2 miles. I'm like, good night.
1: That's crazy.
2: Yeah.
0: I checked my email, and my card was like charged $25 twice in 2 days to replenish the tolls.
1: Yeah, yeah.
2: Yeah, I do love my Easy Pass.
0: Yes.
2: But I got the same email coming back from Buffalo.
0: Oh, my
1: gosh. Yeah. Well, cool. Well, let's send you out with a prayer real quick, Miss Deb.
2: Fantastic.
1: Lord, thank you so much for Miss Deb Buckles. And Lord, we're so, so, so grateful for the joy that she brings to our team, God. And Lord, I just pray for a hedge of protection around her. I'm so grateful that you provided a car for her, Lord, last year, this year, early. And God, I just pray that that car can be used for ministry reasons.
0: Yes, Lord.
1: I pray that you just give her safety with the cars around her, with the animals around her, as she travels on highways and byways, Lord. I just pray that she can continue to show up and serve you faithfully, Lord, and just remove any hindrance in her path, God, that might present itself. I pray for finances, Lord. I just pray that there are people listening today that think, you know what, I can't go, but I can support. And so, God, I just pray that you prick hearts today for people to support Deb faithfully and over the long term, God. And I pray that you put that on their account. I pray that you just, whenever they see you face to face for the first time, that you bring that to their account, that they supported you in your ministry through 8 Days of Hope and through Deb, God. I just thank you for her joy in the way that she serves you, God. We pray all these things in Jesus Christ's name. Amen.
0: Amen.
2: Amen.
0: I tell you what, Zach, when you said, you know, protect her from hitting animals, I opened my eye to look at you, and you were looking right at me. Because I hit an animal last week.
1: I might have given you a side eye.
0: Yeah, all right. I get. I see where you're going.
1: That's a real threat, though. It is.
2: There's a lot of deer I see on the side of the road. I'm like, please stay on the side of the road.
1: Yeah.
0: Become a monthly donor. 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Look for Deb Buckles or put Deb Buckles in the search bar. And again, just put your shirt size, sweatshirt size, and we're going to mail you a sweatshirt free from 8 Days of Hope for coming alongside Deb.
1: I'm wearing one. They look fantastic.
0: And when you wear our stuff, you look younger and thinner.
1: Amen.
0: And that's why I have a sweatshirt and a t-shirt on.
1: Yeah, that's why I wear sweatshirts in the middle of the summer. Yeah.
0: Deb, we love you. God bless you.
2: Love you guys too. Thanks so much.
1: Take care, Ms. Deb.
0: Deb Buckles, one of our missionaries with 8 Days of Hope. Real quickly, Zach, we only have a minute left. One of the three of our national partners, they cover our fixed costs. So when you donate through 8 Days of Hope, 100% is passed through Hand of Hope, a Joyce Myers ministry. Thank you so much. New Point Community Church, our second longest partner, they're based out of Ohio, Pastor Dwight Mason, the team. And our Savior's Church in Lafayette, Louisiana, Pastor Jacob Arenza. They have multiple churches in Louisiana as well. The state we've gone more than any other state, Louisiana, to do disaster work. Louisiana, Texas, and Mississippi in that order. Zach, we have 20 seconds left. Sean Pappas, a contractor giving back.
1: Yes.
0: Wow. Loved
1: it. What a good show. It's been so good to hear people serving Jesus.
0: Yeah. If you're a contractor looking to give back, join us. We've got this project coming up starting next weekend in Tupelo, Mississippi. We're framing an 8,000 square foot pregnancy clinic that we're going to help building. 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It's free. We provide food and lodging August 29th through September 12th. Thanks for joining us today. My name's Steve, hanging out with Zach. 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
7: This is the Middle East Report, your connection to truthful reporting on Israel and the Middle East. I'm John Riley. There's a brand new ministry coming out of Israel. It's called Israel Lighthouse to the Nations, and I'm so excited to introduce you to this incredible organization that's going to make such a huge difference within the church here in America and around the world in getting us back to discipleship and the Word of God. I spoke to Zach Waller, the founder of Israel Lighthouse for the Nations. Zach, let's zero in on some of the practical things that you guys are going to be doing and how those who are listening, you know, can get involved with you. And, you know, we're talking about discipleship. That's a big topic, and especially in relationship to Israel and God's word. But practically speaking, what are we asking people who are listening to do, and how can they get involved with you guys with what you're doing there in the land of Israel?
8: Oh, thank you so much for asking. So, yes, we have a God-sized vision here. We have this big dream of having an actual school facility in the heartland of Israel. God is literally bringing it to pass. And so just really the first thing is just prayers and to see this thing through, because we really feel like God's put in our hearts to be able to see this. But we want to be very practical, like I said, hands-on kind of a thing, not just a sterile classroom environment, but also, you know, we're in the land of Israel. So we're going to go out to these biblical places. We're going to study God's word. We're going to understand the context. But as we're just getting started here, we're actually working on right now a 6-week small group study set that I'm really, really excited about, because I realized, you know what, I've learned so much over the last 20 years that affects how I my worldview and how Israel relates to my faith as a Christian. And so I want to boil that down into this 6-week thing. So it'll be a book, 6 sections, so one for each week. 3 chapters in each section. So we've got 18 chapters. So like a significant book that I'm working on writing right now that people can go through each week as a group. So individually they're reading the chapters, and then they'll have a 30-minute video that they watch. So basically a classic kind of 6-week study for small groups, but fresh, right? With all of the, you know, because Israel's being restored, right? There's so much happening in Israel. So with a fresh revelation of what's happening here in the land of Israel. So I'm working on developing that, raising funds to be able to fully produce it and to get it out to the world. Because I really want this to be, the video especially, to be able to, because not everybody can come to Israel, right? So I want to be able to make this to where people can watch this video and feel like they're in the land, right? To feel like they're actually standing on Elan Moreh. And then they're reading these chapters to kind of help them walk through theologically and spiritually and personally. Okay. And so what does that mean for me? And so this 6-week study is one of our main projects that I'm working on right now, in conjunction with several other really good friends that are big theologians and amazing friends. So that's one big thing we're also working on, because my wife and I we're both homeschooled from the very beginning. And for those of you who know our family, we're big homeschool fans. So when we were considering, okay, what do we want to do with the first starting out here, we realized, you know what, we want to create some good homeschool unit studies, because that's what a lot of the stuff that we did growing up. And we realized those could be really great tools for people to be able to give this more Israel authentic perspective of the scriptures, even early on for their children as they're raising them up in God-fearing homes. And so we want to produce some of that stuff. So we're not only looking at like the more academic kind of thing, but also just discipleship in the home to equip. And that's really what I want to emphasize. We want to equip churches, families with tools that they can use. So this 6-week study set will go to hopefully churches all over the world, so that these entities that already exist will have the tools that they need to disciple their people. And same thing with families, tools that they need in order to disciple their children in an authentic biblical way.
9: 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That's the Middle East Report. I'm John Riley. 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
12: God willing, today we will complete our study of the parable of the prodigal son. And we have learned from that younger son's example of what it means to repent, what it means to be restored by the Father. And even though this is a parable that speaks about a family, we need to understand that this Father, he gives us a good glimpse of our Heavenly Father, one who is willing to receive sinners who truly repent. And when we look at this passage of Scripture, we're going to see that it's a great example of the benefits of repentance. That we find through repentance, restoration. And we learn that that restoration even positions us in a better place than where we were. God's grace, His forgiveness, His compassion puts us exactly where He wants us to be. And when we're in God's will, we are going to experience the joy of the Lord. And that's where we left off last week, with that family rejoicing, those making merry, those who were celebrating, and a very important truth, and we'll see this illustrated again. There's an emphasis on the fact that that fattened calf was, and hear this carefully, that fattened calf was slaughtered. Many Bibles simply say that he was killed, but that's not what this word is. If you do a good study of it, you'll find that there are spiritual overtones concerning this word. It means that this fattened calf was sacrifice. It brings a worshipful context to this passage. And again, we learn a principle. It is through repentance that we are able to worship God. It is through repentance that that joy of the Lord comes into our lives. And we find that we are enjoying the provision of God. God's provision to place us, and here's the key, where He wants us to be. So with that said, take out your Bible and look with me to the book of Luke and chapter 15. The book of Luke and chapter 15. Now, we're going to begin, and our focus today is not on that younger son, but rather on that elder son. And we see that he was diligent, but he also had some spiritual issues, that he was not as close to his father's will as he thought he was. And perhaps it was this older son that really was instrumental in this younger one moving away, going out on his own in a way that was not pleasing to God. Look with me, as I said, to Luke's Gospel, chapter 15 and verse 25, where it says here, "But his older son was in the field, and as he comes, he drew near to the house, and he heard the music and the dancing." Now, music and dancing. There is a celebration going on, but realize something. That very important word that we're going to encounter again, that word for sacrifice, gives us a worshipful context for understanding this celebration. It was not secular, but as we have heard, the father understood something. He understood that his younger son was dead. Dead how? Not physically, but spiritually. That he was living a life that was far removed from the instructions of God. And therefore he was lost. What does that mean, lost? Outside of God's will. But now, having been found, meaning having come back to where he needed to be, where the Father wanted him to be, now there was worship, there was joy, there was gladness, there was that celebration and the making of merry. And this is seen in this music and dancing. And this elder son who was in the field working, but when he was returning to the house, what happens? Well, look at this next verse. It says in verse 26, "And after calling to one of the servants, he inquired, what were these things?" Now, this is emphasized in the biblical language. The elder son, he heard the celebration, which is related to worship, but he wasn't able to discern in and of himself what was taking place. This is most informative. He did not recognize the worship that was going on. And he called to one of his servants and he inquired, a very strong word that also shows he was confused. He didn't recognize worship. And therefore, he inquired what these things were. They were foreign to him. And this gives us a context to understand his spiritual condition. Read on to the next verse, verse 27. "But he said to him, that your brother is come, and your father has sacrificed," again, sacrifice, "the fattened calf, because," and this next word is a word of health, it's a word of wholeness. It's a word that says that the father had received him in a proper condition, as he should be, But there's one point that we have to understand. When we look at that word for receiving, there's a prefix attached to it. Now, when I look at it in the original language, it is that word lambano, which means to receive, to take hold of. And it speaks, of course, of the Father receiving him from his journey. But there's a prefix, the word apo, which means from, and this is most informing. Why? It tells the reader that the Father understood from what things he had received his Son, the things that his Son was doing. Now, this gives us insight because God knows everything about us. And what the purpose of this prefix is saying, it's informing the reader that the Father knew of his Son's behavior. He knew where he was spiritually, how far removed from the purposes of God, the will of God, the instructions of God his Son was, and why his Son went to that distant country. He understood that. But nevertheless, and this is the important thing, he received him back. And he did so with compassion, with love, and restored him even to a better position. Remember, it says that he received the first robe, the robe of priority. And here's what we see. When a sinner, and by the way, that's all of us, we've all fallen short of the glory of God. But when we repent sincerely, God, he restores us, and through his ministry of reconciliation, we find ourselves even in a better spiritual condition through the power of repentance. And again, we learn a great deal about repentance from this account, this parable of the prodigal son. Now, verse 28. The last thing we're told in the previous verse is that the servant was telling this older brother about the fact that his brother, that younger brother, had been received and the father had sacrificed that fattened calf. Again, worship. There should be joy that God was at work here, that God had restored him, that God was being praised for what had taken place. But notice the response of this elder son. Verse 28. But he became angry and did not want to enter in. Therefore, his father went out, and literally it says, he went out to encourage him, to call him in, to invite him. But the key word here is this word of encouraging. And this is the father. Now, what do we glean from that? Well, in the same way that father ran to meet that prodigal son and loved him and restored him, now that father is doing the same thing with the elder son. Notice that it says that he went out unto him, and that he was encouraging him, calling him into the celebration. But what was that elder son? He was, and the word here is a very strong, intense word. He was, we might translate it, exceedingly angry. It's a word that relates to the wrath, as in the wrath of God. This younger son, because he had come home and was received by the father, this caused the elder son to be full of not just anger, but literally wrath. Now, this is to show us something. Notice the dichotomy, the difference. We see that in the house, under the father's leadership, there is a celebration. There is worship going on. There is rejoicing. There is music. There is dancing. There is food. And we eat in order that we might praise God. But when that elder son, he came, he did not want to go in. He didn't want to be part of this worship. And let me just share something with you, a principle from Scripture, and it's this. If you're not interested in worshiping God, the most likely reason for that is this. You haven't been redeemed. You haven't experienced that restoration. You have not become that new creation through the blood of Messiah. Those who are redeemed and reconciled to God, we are going to have a desire to worship God. Just like that father is going to teach us in a moment. But this elder son, what was he? He was full of wrath. He did not want to enter into this location. But it says, therefore, his father went out to encourage him. But he answered. He said to the father, behold, these years, and what it means here, is that these years, meaning a great significant amount of time, these years I have served you, and never your commandment I transgress. Now, I wonder if that's really true. He said it, but is it accurate? Never did this elder son ever transgress, ever do anything against his father's instruction. Now, I don't know about you, but I don't know any son other than the Son of God, Messiah Yeshua, who perfectly carried out his father's instructions. What did I say earlier? We have all fallen short of the glory of God. We all are sinners. We are all in great need of God's mercy. But when we look at this older son, what does he say about himself? He says, I have never transgressed your commandment, Father. As we can all agree, that's probably not a factual statement. And then he goes on and says, and to me, never you have given, and the implication is, a goat. Why is that significant? Because when we look at the value of an animal, the fattened calf was of much more significance than a goat. And what the elder son is saying is this. You have never even given me something that's so small to celebrate with my friends, even a goat. Now, this is a way of the elder son showing contempt, showing anger, and showing disagreement with his father's behavior. And he says, you never have given me even a goat in order that with my friends that I should make merry. But look at the next verse. Now we're going to see something. We are going to see the malice that is within this elder son. And that is, again, very informing. Why? Well, when you are reconciled to God, when you are a recipient of God's mercy, His forgiveness, His grace, that fact that you are forgiven, that fact that you have been reconciled to God, is going to produce joy in your life. But this older son, he didn't have joy. He had great, exceedingly wrathful anger, and it was being addressed to his father, who in this parable is a typology for our heavenly father. So he says, you even have never given me a goat in order that I, with my friends, might make merry. But look at verse 30. But when this your son, the one who has devoured, and notice this, your life. There's that word. Now, what that elder son is doing, he is trying to instigate within his father that same anger, that same wrath that he has for his brother. So he says, remember, this son of yours, notice he doesn't say, my brother. He says he distanced himself from him by saying, this son of yours. When he who has devoured, that is a word of wasting. It's a word of fruitless consumption. That he has devoured what? Your life, meaning what your life has made. What you have accumulated, what you have amassed in your life. What has happened? This son of yours, he has devoured up, and notice, not just devoured it, but it says here, with. And we have a word that many Bibles will translate as harlots, and that's fine. The core of this word is the word evil. And it relates to that which is in opposition to the will of God. Now, was it with harlots or prostitutes, as many Bibles says? Perhaps. But what we see here is what's being emphasized is that this younger son wasted, consumed, devoured without any purpose what his father had worked for throughout his life. And he did it in that which was contrary to the will of God. So it is to remind the father of that younger son's sin. Now, this is, again, very informing to the reader. Because what we see here is that elder son was acting as the younger son's, his brother's, accuser. And we know that one of the ways that Satan is spoken of in the Bible is the accuser. And all of this is to teach us how far away from the will of God, the character of God, the mindset of God, this elder son is. He is far removed from the attitude that he should have. It was his father that demonstrated that compassion, that same compassion that God has for you and me. When we are willing to repent, acknowledge our sin, and want to be reconciled to God once more. This is the conflict that we see between this elder son and his father. Notice he says, but when this one, your son, the one who has devoured your life with harlots or actions in conflict with the will, the proper will of God, when he has come, what do? He says, you have sacrificed for him the fattened calf. Now, again, this is the third time we've seen the emphasis upon that sacrificed fattened calf. It is important because, again, it gives the reader the proper context. That there's something spiritual, there's something worshipful going on in this house that the elder son refuses to go into. And once again, it's that father that goes out and is a source of encouragement. But notice what it says in verse 31. But he said to him, and who's speaking? The father. So now the father is going to address and speak to that elder son. And notice something, and here again, one of the things that bothers me is when translators are careless. And when they translate things based upon interpreting rather than simply rendering the words as they should be rendered. Now, most Bibles will say this. Most would say that the father who is speaking in verse 31 said to that elder son, son. But it's not the word son. It is a different word. It should be translated child. Now, obviously, he is speaking to his son. He is a male child, but here's the key. When you do a good study of this word for child, and in this case, obviously, it's a masculine child, so it is a son, but don't interpret why. Because this Greek word for child, it expresses endearment. What is being said here in that original language is the father spoke to his elder son. And he did so with great terms of endearment, manifesting, conveying to his son love. And that's why it's important.

0: I have. It's yours. This was the outcome of what took place in verse 11. What we studied a few weeks ago. When that younger son came and said, give to me the portion of the estate that falls to me. He's saying, I'm ready now to inherit my portion and begin my life. And what is the implication to that? That elder son, he receives and inherits the bulk of the estate. That he is going to be the one that now becomes the manager, the responsible one for all that his father's possess. It's now his. And his father's reminding him of this when he says, child, you are always with me, and all the things which are mine, they are yours. Verse 32. Now, in verse 32, we find the last verse of this parable. And we see once again the emphasis on this making merry, this rejoicing, this celebration. He says, but to make merry and to be glad, it was necessary. Now, again, most Bibles are translated in a more paraphrasical way by saying it was right, it was proper, it was meant to be, it was fitting. But that's not what that word means. This is a very significant Greek word. And whenever it's used in the scripture, it speaks about that which is absolutely necessary in regard to the will of God. So it's a very strong word. It makes it emphatic where he says, to make merry and to be glad, it was necessary, meaning it's God's will. Why? Because your brother. Now, notice, he uses the phrase brother, not my son, as the elder son said earlier on, separating himself from his brother. But the father uses that term. But this, your brother, was dead. He reminds him that he's looking at this from a spiritual perspective. What was going on spiritually with the younger son? The older brother never considered that. He didn't understand the spiritual dimension. Why? Because he too was far removed from the instructions, the teaching, the character of his father. He says, because this your brother was dead. And the implication is now is alive and was lost, but now was found. Literally, we could translate it, was made to be found. And all of this gives glory to God. Why? What caused him to experience this new life? What caused him who was lost now to be found? Very simply, what transpired in his life? The difficulties he had. He learned the consequences, the results from moving away from the character of God, the statutes of God, the precepts of God, the commandments of God. And when we move away from his word, we are inviting trouble into our life. God allows that because that trouble can be a source of reconciliation, causing us to learn our true spiritual condition so that we will repent and experience this new life and eternal life.
1: The book of Revelation is so unique because it does promise a blessing to those who dive deep and study it. And that's what we're going to do today with my good friends Ronnie Houlihan and Dr. Baruch Korman. My name's Tom Levine, and we're diving into chapter 11 of the book of Revelation. Ronnie?
2: So let's get cracking. We gotta squeeze some of this in. I really like this chapter 11. And this is titled The Two Witnesses. And here we go in verse 1. And Tom, let me know when we have to do that break, or what do we have enough to cover one verse?
1: Yes.
2: Okay, so then I was given a measuring rod like a staff and was told, go and measure the temple of God and the altar. and count

0: The number of worshipers there. Baruch, can you share with us what you think about that?
1: Well, measuring is also an evaluation. So I think first and foremost, there is an evaluation of this temple and the altar, meaning altar is synonymous with worship. So this is what God is beginning to share with us, how people are worshiping in these last days in this temple that's going to be rebuilt. But I want to say this first temple that's going to be rebuilt is not so much a temple that's dedicated to God, but rather the purpose of this temple is going to be for the Antichrist and for the abomination of desolation.
2: So open your scriptures, and we're going to be discussing more from this chapter when we come back. And we are in chapter 11 of the book of Revelation. You know, the Apostle Paul quotes Isaiah 49:8, and he writes to the Corinthians, and the same is true today. I tell you now, now is the time of God's favor. Now is the day of salvation. And this message matters. You know, Dr. Baruch Korman and his team here at Lost in Translation bring this life-giving message around the world every single day. 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
2: We are excited to be having this discussion on the book of Revelation today with Ronnie Houlihan and Dr. Baruch Korman. My name is Tom Levine, and let's get right to it. We're into verse 2 of chapter 11.
0: So Baruch, when you said in verse 1, I wanted to get clarification on count the number of worshipers there. Do you have any idea what that would be?
1: Well, we don't know a number. That's not what the purpose is. But it's a counting, again, or measuring. It's an evaluation. Okay. And I believe what it's saying there is that God is not going to be pleased initially with the worship that's going on in this, what I would call the Antichrist temple. This is not a temple that's going to be pleasing to God. It's not a temple that is dedicated to the worshiping of God. It has a different agenda, and that agenda is for the abomination of desolation. What is the abomination of desolation? Well, it's going to be done according to 2 Thessalonians chapter 2, verses 4 and 5. It's going to be done by one who opposes God and wants to exalt himself above God. And this one, ultimately, and I'm speaking of the Antichrist, is going to go into the Holy of Holies. So many Bibles will say the temple, but it's not the word temple. It's the word hechal in Hebrew or neos in Greek. And it's referring to the Holy of Holies, where he's going to take his seat, where the very presence of God dwelt. Why? Because he wants to portray that he is God. But we know that the Antichrist and the one who empowers him is a liar.
0: Well, Baruch, you know, what you just talked about, how this temple that's going to be built, the Jewish people, do any of them think that there's going, I mean, obviously they've been waiting for the temple to be rebuilt for a long time. When it is rebuilt, do they think that this is the one and only, or do they know what you just explained, how it's going to probably be destroyed again?
1: Well, I think, unfortunately, many of them will be deceived. Many will believe that this is a fulfillment of prophecy. Mm. And it is a fulfillment of prophecy, just not a good prophetic word.
0: Yeah. Right.
1: It's going to be something that is related not to the will of God, but to the will of the Antichrist. So, as always, we see that there's going to be people in the church, and not true believers, but there is an apostasy coming. There are going to be those in the church that are going to fall away. Didn't say that they're going to lose their salvation, but they're going to buy into falsehood. They're going to buy into something that is not pleasing to God. And let's just be honest, we all fall short of the glory of God. No one is righteous, no, not one. We all at times make spiritual decisions that are not pleasing to God. This is true for those who are part of the church. It's also true for those who are part of Israel, the Jewish people. So I'm not wanting us to point fingers, but I want us to understand that there is going to be a significant minority that is going to be led astray by the lies of the Antichrist.
0: But I think we've seen too that they're going to notice, they're going to recognize this false God real quick, aren't they?
1: They will eventually do that, especially when he demands for him to be worshiped.
0: Yep.
1: And one of the things we're going to see here is that we find, for example, in Jeremiah chapter 30 and verse 7, it says, Etzerahi le'Yaakov, a time of trouble or a time of tribulation for Jacob or Yaakov in Hebrew. But there's good news. U'memena yivashea, which means, and from it or out of it, he will be saved. So what we see here is that there's going to be Jewish people that, just as you pointed out, will recognize this is not of God. This is not a temple that's pleasing to God. And they are going to rebel against the Antichrist. And this is why there's that time of tribulation, that time of difficulty, or we could use the word sarah, trouble, upon the Jewish people in the last days. Not because they receive the Antichrist, but rather because they reject the Antichrist.
0: Right. And they're going to, yeah, I mean, he's going to be a little upset. So, that's and true. God's going to allow him to persecute even more. Let's go to verse 2. But exclude the courtyard outside the temple. Do not measure it, because it has been given over to the nations, and they will trample the holy city for 42 months. What area is he are we talking about here?
1: Well, we're speaking about, just like it says there, the courtyard. Within that courtyard is the altar. And again, what is being emphasized here to us is that this courtyard is going to be, as you just read, trampled by the nations. Now, that word nations can also mean Gentiles, meaning this: those that do not have a covenantal relationship with God. They may think they do, but they really don't.
0: Right.
1: These have a covenant with the Antichrist. That is who they are in allegiance with, not the Son of God and not God himself. And we see there, in fact, can you read that verse again for us?
0: Yes. But exclude the courtyard outside the temple. Do not measure it, because it has been given over to the nations, and they will trample the holy city for 42 months.
1: Yeah, now this is important, because you read something, 42 months. Whenever we deal with 42 months or 3.5 years or 1,260 days, we're talking about a period of time, the first half. And notice what it says, that this is going to be trampled, which is not a positive word, not a word that's pleasing to God. And I believe that this speaks to how God is disapproving of what's going on there in that altar. He's not going to be glorified or receiving the sacrifices that they are going to be offered up on the altar. So there's a rejection of this. And again, this is why it says count the people who are worshiping there, or measure the location. Why? All of this is a word of evaluation. And God's not going to be pleased with what's being done at this temple.
0: Right. It's going to be the abomination, which is the worst thing God wants to happen. Let's go to verse 3. And I will empower my two witnesses, and they will prophesy for 1,260 days, clothed in sackcloth. Now, in the Jewish Bible times, sackcloth was a typical garment, or no?
1: No, it was a very unusual garment. It was a garment that was associated with repentance, one that was associated with grief, one that announced a change, that the people needed to change. So sackcloth does indeed refer to the fact that these two witnesses, and let me just pause for a moment. One of the questions that we should not ask is, who are these two witnesses? Now, we learned something, and in a few moments you'll read some additional verses and we'll have clarity in what's being said there. But we should not want to know who are these two witnesses, because the scripture does not tell us who they are. Now, there are some things that's being revealed about these two witnesses. So perhaps, Ronnie, you can continue and read that, and we'll find out why this is so significant.
0: Well, you know, before I do that, I want to say, you know, it's great, and it's kind of funny, in my opinion, that you say, we're not supposed to want to know. But as a human, I want to know. I have to know. It's like, you know, and these are what, Brooke, we talked about this last weekend, the mysteries of God. And there's many. There's many. But this curiosity, we have to just accept what God has given us in His Word, and take it, evaluate it, apply it to our life. The things that are not explained, chalk it up to the mysteries of God and tell yourself, hey, I'll ask God when I get to heaven, right?
1: Yeah, well, it's you know, those things that the Bible answers, we should want to know these things. Those things that the scripture does not reveal to us, these are the things, as you pointed out, no, let's wait and ask God. Wait until there is a better time of revelation, rather than thinking that we can just figure it out for ourselves.
0: Right.
1: When we want to just figure something else for ourselves, we get into trouble.
0: A lot of trouble. Now, what we're going to read here, and I'm going to do it right now, it gives us a little bit of a hint. These witnesses, and this is verse 4, these witnesses are the two olive trees and the two lampstands that stand before the Lord of the earth. If any one wants to harm them, fire proceeds from their mouths and devours their enemies. In this way, anyone who wants to harm them must be killed. That's pretty powerful.
1: It is. And what we see here is the overwhelming majority of individuals will want to harm these individuals. Now, there's a reason for this, and if you keep reading, we're going to find out what that reason is in an undeniable way.
0: And when we do, but fire coming out of their mouth, wow, that's fantastic. So, you know, we have to remember that part as we read this.
1: And fire's related to judgment, specifically the judgment of God. So these ones are going to be able to unleash upon those who dwell upon the earth the wrath of God, the judgment of God, the punishment of God.
0: And that what you're talking about is really literally what's coming out of their mouth.
1: Yes.
0: So these witnesses have the power to shut the sky so that no rain will fall during the days of their prophecy, and power to turn the waters into blood and strike the earth with every kind of plague as often as they wish. And it seems to me, Baruch, that these guys are fulfilling the wrath of God.
1: Well, I would say this. Remember, who was the one, maybe we can ask Tom, who was the one that closed up the heavens and it did not rain for 3.5 years?
2: Elijah.
1: Elijah, excellent.
0: Good job.
1: There was someone else that was able to turn water into blood. We'll go to Ronnie. Who would that be?
0: That would be Moses.
1: Moses. Now, here's the problem. So many times I hear people want to say, oh, the two witnesses are Moses and Elijah. People will bring in Enoch into the equation. But here's what they're missing. They're not thinking this in the biblical culture. They're not understanding what's being said there. When we, from a biblical perspective, when we talk about scripture, we talk about the law of Moses, and also we talk about prophecy, and Elijah was seen as the foremost prophet. So when we talk about the law and the prophets, that's another way of saying, and we see examples of this in the scripture, this is the way of referring to the Word of God, scripture, the Bible. So what we find is that these two witnesses, they are connected to a scriptural representation of the truth of God. And for those who are not following God's truth, they won't be blessed. That's why the heavens are shut up, like Elijah shut up the heavens. They right. want no blessings. And likewise, it talks about at the end of what you read, Ronnie, talks about plagues. Well, one of the plagues had to do with turning the water into blood. It's a punishment. So these individuals, and I think you mentioned this just a few minutes ago before I started talking, you mentioned about how these two witnesses, they are demonstrating the wrath of God. Why? Well, remember what they had on? They were clothed in what?
0: Sackcloth.
2: Sackcloth.
1: Sackcloth. They were calling, first and foremost, we could say Israel, because they have a unique ministry to Israel. But secondly, we can even expand it beyond that. They had a ministry to the world. Why? Because God wanted people to repent. And I would say this. You mentioned this a little while ago, Tom. God wants people, all people, to repent. Mm-hmm. Because when we repent and we turn to God, and that's what repentance is. In Hebrew, we use the word teshuvah. Teshuvah is returning to God. That's what repentance does. What is the foundation of repentance? Very simply, the foundation of repentance is agreeing with God's standards. This is the problem that most of the world has. They don't want to base their life upon the standards of God, what God says to do and what God says not to do. They want to be in control. And I'll give you a verse from the Psalms, Psalm 14, where it says, "The fool has said, there is no God." This is foolishness. There is a God. And God is going to reveal himself, and he has through these trumpet judgments and also later on through these bold judgments, because these things have no scientific, and we talked about this, no scientific explanation. All of this is showing to us this is God at work, God in judgment, God in wrath. So this is what we need to take away. And these two witnesses, and I think you said it very well, Ronnie, these two witnesses are pouring forth from their mouth the wrath of God. Why? Because faith comes by hearing, and hearing specifically the word of God. When you reject the word of God, you become a candidate, a sure candidate for the wrath of God.
0: You know, and I think we can imagine too, if we're allowed to, them preaching what's to come. Is that correct? Are they going to be preaching to the people what's to come?
1: Well, I think their primary message, and you made mention of it, is this: these fire coming from their mouth. They are a foretaste of God's wrath.
0: Right.
1: It is a herald, you might say, of the wrath that is coming. And what wrath are we talking about? The full or complete outpouring of God's wrath in these bold judgments. Mm-hmm. So this is what, this is where the world is heading to.
0: You know, because in verse 3 it says, "And they will prophesy for this many days." So I think part of that prophesy is what you just mentioned, the full measure of God's wrath.
1: So they're going to prophesy for how long did the scripture say they're at the end of that?
0: 1,260 days.
1: Which is equivalent to 42 months or 3.5 years.
0: 3.5 years.
1: So they're doing this. And here again, there's debate when they're going to be doing this. I personally believe that it's related to the second half, because these two prophets, and they're also called prophets, we know that they are related to the olive tree, and also to illumination or anointing. And this has to do with the olive oil, which is related to anointing. These two are a source of the revelation of God. Anointing leads to revelation. When we are walking under the anointing, it is going to be a good revelation in regard to the truth of God. So these two are going to be used mightily in order to share about the coming wrath of God.
0: So let's see if we can squeeze one more in verse 6. "These witnesses have the power to shut the sky so that no rain will fall during those days of their prophecy, and power to turn the waters into blood and strike the earth with every kind of plague as often as they wish." Now, I know we talked about that, but we want to emphasize this plague, these plagues, and as often as they wish. So they must be like-minded with God in order to pour out his wrath, right?
1: Yeah, I think this is exactly right. They do have the mind of God. Why? Well, we've already talked about the one who closed up the heavens was right. Elijah. The one who turned water into blood was Moses. Elijah and Moses, the prophets and the law, this is the word of God. What the scripture is saying is that these two individuals, they embodied the scriptural truth. Their life was not based upon what they wanted. Their life was based upon scriptural truth.
0: Tom, do we have time?
2: Yes.
0: So let's go to verse 7. When the two witnesses have finished their testimony, the beast that comes from the abyss will wage war with them and will overpower and kill them. Their bodies will lie in the street of a great city, figuratively called Sodom of Egypt, where the Lord was also crucified.
1: Let me just interrupt because it's Sodom and Egypt, not Sodom of Egypt, but Sodom
0: right.
1: and Egypt.
0: I misread them. Sodom and Egypt. So they're allowed to be killed. And when we get into it later on, we're going to see what happens to them. But it's just because of their testimony, their prophecy.
1: Yeah. Here again, this, I think, is foreshadowing, because if we are faithful, let me ask Tom. Tom, if you are going to be faithful, what are you going to base your decisions and your life upon?
2: On my understanding of God's holy word.
1: Okay, on God's word. So these men are being persecuted. These two witnesses are being persecuted because of their commitment to scripture. And this should describe the church. So I think what we're seeing here is a personification of what we can expect to happen first to the church and then to Israel. And the good news is that they have power to strike with plagues. And this is showing that the plagues are a good thing, because they are going to bring defeat to the enemies of God.
2: We want to thank you for joining us for today's discussion. You're really the most important part. Thank you for listening today. We've been in Revelation, the book of Revelation, chapter 11, ending in verse 9. You know, friends, it is time to do serious business with God. The Messiah came to seek and to save those who are lost. And salvation is found in no one else, for there is no other name under heaven given to men by which we must be saved. Acts 4:12 says. So take time to come to the Lord, give yourself to him, ask him to reveal himself, and he will through his holy word. 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
0: There's a civil war going on inside the Democrat Party. What's going on?
10: In Colorado, we've had a spate. New York City had three Democratic socialists win their primaries. Now in Colorado, a 30-year incumbent, Diana DeGette, lost to Malat Kiros, who is a socialist. She hates Israel. And what we're seeing in the Democratic Party is a split between traditional Democrats, traditional liberals, and this new breed of socialists. We've already seen Bill Maher and James Carville, well-known Democratic Party supporters, say they don't like where the party is going. So
0: yeah,
10: it's like a split coming.
0: This is a split coming. Also, you mentioned the Jews and the Democrats. The Jews make up a substantial percentage of the voting bloc for Democrats, especially in New York, in Florida. And there is a war between the Jews and these far-left socialists who hate Israel, and by de facto, they don't like Jews who in any way would support Israel. So I don't know what's going to happen. That's a great dividing line. The Democrat Party, they may splinter. We'll see. The Democrat Socialist of America. That's the name of this new organization that's getting a lot of attention. Why are they getting a lot of attention, Abe?
11: They're getting attention because they're running candidates. They are expressly articulating a Marxist worldview and saying out loud what the Democrat Party has largely denied for the last, I guess, 20 years. They're saying, no, this is what we are. We're socialists. We're loud. We're proud. And we're here to take over the Democrat Party.
0: My heart goes out. I hate it for the Democrat Party that they're having to go through this, you know, civil war, if they will. And it's not going to be fun to watch. We'll see you next time.
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12: Greetings and welcome to Christ in Prophecy Radio from the headquarters of Lamb and Lime Ministries, Maranatha Acres, just north of Dallas, Texas. I'm Tim Moore, Director and Senior Evangelist for Lamb and Lime Ministries, and I'm joined today, as always, by our Internet Evangelist, Dr. Nathan Jones. Well, Nathan, if someone told you all Christians agree on everything, you'd know immediately. They probably haven't spent much time in church, right?
13: Absolutely not.
12: Christians often disagree on everything from minor details, such as the color of the carpets, to the type of music played at church, as well as essential doctrines of the faith. The question we're addressing today is, what do we do when Christians disagree?
13: Well, Tim, I'm reminded that the Apostle Paul and Peter were two of the greatest men in the New Testament church, and Scripture records they had sharp public disagreements. So what do we make of that?
12: Well, Christians do disagree, and sometimes very passionately, but not all disagreements are equal. The Bible draws a clear distinction between primary doctrines, which are the non-negotiables of the faith, and secondary issues where sincere, Bible-believing Christians can hold different views. Knowing the difference takes wisdom, experience, and is absolutely essential if we're going to remain unified in the body of Christ.
13: Well, today we're going to examine what the Bible teaches about handling disagreements within the church and with grace. We'll look at how Paul and Peter modeled faithful correction, and we'll explore the biblical call to bear with one another in love. To find out what to do when Christians disagree, stay with us. In the meantime, we'd like to invite you to our website at christinprophecy.org. We've got a wealth of Bible prophecy teachings to help you grow in your relationship with Jesus Christ. 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Watch our Christ in Prophecy television program, our radio program here. 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
12: Well, welcome back to Christ in Prophecy Radio. Today we're talking about what to do when Christians disagree. You know, Nathan, not all Christian disagreements are the same, and the Bible gives us a framework for understanding what must be held with conviction and some of the things that we should hold with open hands. In other words, with grace and tolerance. I hate that word in secular sense, but we have to be understanding of those who might disagree with us on things that are not doctrinally foundational. So let's start with those doctrinal foundation issues.
13: Absolutely. Okay, to be a Christian, there are certain things you have to believe in. These are the non-negotiables, folks, and this is the authority, inerrancy, and sufficiency of Scripture. In other words, as 2 Timothy 3 teaches, the Bible is the Word of God. It's inerrant. It's perfect. We can know everything that God wants us to know about Him through the Bible. If you don't believe the Bible is the Word of God, then really, you're not a Christian.
12: Absolutely. And we also know that the Bible teaches very clearly the nature of God. In other words, the entire Word of God is His self-revelation. And so we understand that God is Father, Son, and Holy Spirit. That's outlined very clearly in Matthew 28:19 and throughout the Word of God. Yes, the triune God, one God, three persons. And within those three persons, we recognize the full deity and full humanity of Jesus Christ. Nathan, there are cults today who say Jesus was only a man, or that he was God and he only appeared as a man, but he was not really a man, and those are errant. In other words, they are not true and sound teaching according to biblical accuracy.
13: Absolutely. As a matter of fact, one of the New Testament tests of whether someone was a Christian is whether if they acknowledge that Jesus had came as a man, even though he was divinely God. So you have to understand, because if Jesus isn't the perfect man, but also the perfect Son of God, then there's no sacrifice for our sins, and therefore no redemption and no heaven. So to be a Christian, you must believe in the full deity and humanity of Jesus Christ, but also the fact that not only did he die on the cross, but he resurrected from the dead. There are so many people who claim to be Christian who discount the resurrection from the dead. But if Jesus didn't resurrect from the dead, then how are we to resurrect one day in our glorified bodies? How are we supposed to defeat the sin and the curse of sin upon us unless Jesus beat death himself? So to be a Christian, you have to believe that Jesus resurrected from the dead.
12: Well, we also believe absolutely that salvation is by grace alone, through faith alone, in Christ alone. Our faith is not based on works. It's not based on us being good people. We endeavor to be Christ-like, but we all fail to reach that perfection mark that he sets. And yet, we are saved not according to our works, not according to even our supposed righteous works. They're all filthy rags in the eyes of God compared to the perfection of Christ. So it is by grace alone, through faith alone, in Christ alone. And of course, we also believe that Jesus will keep every promise, including his promise to return. We'll talk about that more in just a moment. But let's move to some of the doctrines, Nathan, that are places Christians can disagree. And I'll say perhaps not even to the level of doctrine, just interpretations. So these, we would say, are hills not worth dying on. They're not mere opinions. They are foundational, but we can sometimes disagree.
13: These are the secondary issues where the Bible's not terribly clear on and we can disagree on because they're not foundational to salvation. And that includes, like for instance, the type of baptism or the mode of baptism. Now, I think the Bible is very clear. It's water baptism. It's not about salvation, but it's about showing that you have been saved. It's a public declaration of your faith in Jesus Christ. But some people sprinkle. I went to a church, Tim, that tri-immersed, the Grace Brethren, they tri-immersed, or communion. communion, for instance? You know, do you communion every week or once a month or once a year? So there's nothing in the Bible that you can lose your salvation if you don't believe in a certain way of baptism or a certain amount of times of communion.
12: Well, I'll give you another example that is a hot button for many people, and that is the style of worship or even church governance,
13: yes.
12: Whether there is a hierarchy of bishops or whether every church is autonomous and every pastor has no one he actually reports to. We could talk about, again, music. Music is very taste-oriented, and so I've been in parts of the world where they worship very differently than in the American church, and yet very validly, and yet I would not enjoy certain styles of worship on a regular basis, even though I recognize that they are valid methods of praising the Lord. So we could also talk about spiritual gifts and their expression today. You know, sometimes these disagreements are what have led in the past to a separation into denominations. And so even though I would not attend certain denominations, I don't deny that those folks in a different denomination are faithful followers of Christ. They just have interpretations that I could not align with, and so we disagree, but we still serve the same Lord.
13: I'm reminded of a story that Pastor Bob Russell, a friend of ours in our ministry, told years ago. He talked about a captain of a ship who had to land on the beach, and he led his crew out, and he gave them orders to go build a fire. I'm going to go and get help and come back and get you. Well, the captain was gone a long time, and so some people started building a bonfire, and the others said, well, that's not really what he said. He didn't say a bonfire. He just said a little fire. So they broke off, and they went and made a little fire. He said, well, he meant that we should use this particular wood, not that particular wood. And pretty soon, when the captain returned, there was 50 different little groups spread out all over trying to obey what he said. And Tim, that's what it is with these secondary doctrines. You know, we're not going to lose our salvation over them, but certain Christians feel comfortable doing certain methods of worship at all. And I think that's all right with the Lord as long as we're giving him honor and glory.
12: We certainly recognize that godly, faithful men and women have disagreed on some of these points, and they are worthy of study and discussion, but not division. And I would dare say there's a tertiary level. Perhaps I should put music in that category, because a tertiary level of disagreement are things that I might disagree with a brother or sister on, but we can be at the same church, sitting in the same pew, worshiping on a weekly basis, and it's not going to cause even division within that local body of Christ. Now, Nathan, you and I feel very strongly about our eschatology, believing that Jesus Christ is going to come soon, believing that the rapture will happen before the tribulation, believing that the millennium is a literal 1,000-year reign of Jesus Christ, and we are very adamant about that, but we are not divisive against those who disagree. We think there's danger interpreting differently, especially if you spiritualize away the promises of God, but we recognize that other faithful Christians might see things differently, and we can still honor the same Lord and God, Jesus Christ. I hope that we are able to sharpen one another's iron by engaging in that study and discussion with one another. I think it's important that we move in just a moment to talking about how we should disagree, and there's a test that is presented in Romans 14 and 15. But before we get to a segment where we'll talk about how best to disagree, we're going to take a pause and come back in a moment and talk about what's really going on relative to some current events that touch on this subject. Stay tuned.
14: There's a simple key to understanding Bible prophecy, and it's found in Revelation 19:10, which says, "The testimony of Jesus is the spirit of prophecy." Everything God has revealed in the Bible points to Jesus from the beginning to the end times. Indeed, all of human history is His story, and the future is His as well, because Jesus is returning soon. Find out more when you go to ChristInProphecy.org.
12: Well, we've come to a segment we call What's Really Going On, and today we're going to focus on current events that deal with this very subject, Christians or even denominations disagreeing. So, Nathan, how is the church handling disagreements?
13: Well, not very well. In the 2,000 years of church history, Christians are very divisive. You know, it's interesting, too, because when you read the New Testament, repeatedly the Lord and the apostles told the church to, you know, have unity with one another, work with one another, have peace, seek reconciliation, don't go to the bed angry. And yet Christians, we are just very sure about our interpretation of the Bible, and I think rightly so if you take a literal interpretation. But churches split over secondary and, as you said, tertiary or third-level doctrines all the time. And maybe that's how God gets the gospel out, right? I remember you and I went to a church up in Canada, and since then it's split three times into different churches. And now instead of one church there, there's four churches there. And so maybe the Lord uses that, but that is obviously not what the Lord asks for us to do. He asks us to have unity as a body.
12: We do know that God has used a degree of recognition of core doctrines to cause some rightful separation. So you can think about the Protestant Reformation. Some of the excesses of the Roman Catholic Church, whether it would be indulgences, whether it be the role of the Pope that was way out of proportion of what Scripture had outlined, so many other things we're not going to get into today, but it was rightful that there was an effort to reform the church, and then when the church was resistant to that God-ordained reformation, that biblical adherency, other denominations, other Protestant denominations arose. And yet today, too often, Christians jump on social media and they just want to rail at one another, and that's not what we're talking about. You know, Nathan, you said earlier that if a church or if a person cannot confess that Jesus Christ is Lord, that he is the Son of the living God, that he died, was buried, resurrected, then you're not a Christian. We have organizations like Ministry Watch, which we highly respect, which will call out ministries or so-called Christian ministries and churches when they stray grievously from the truth and the true doctrine of Scripture. And so there are some very famous televangelists, dare I say, who are wolves in sheep's clothing even today.
13: And that's a prophecy. So what's really going on, folks? Why does the church have division? It's because Satan continues to try to infiltrate his spies, so to speak, who have new doctrines that are not biblical doctrines. So, yeah, Christians can separate and based on the color pattern of the robes or, you know, what version of the Bible you use, King James or New King James or whatever. But when you divide over the primary doctrines of the Bible, what it really is that you're a false prophet, you're a false teacher. And maybe some people are just ignorant and they're sure of their ignorance and teach it. But there's others out there who are purposely trying to tear down the church. They say when Satan joins a church, he sits up at the altar. Mm. And so that's a lot of times where that's happening. The Bible prophesies even in 2 Timothy 4:3 that there will come a time when people will not endure sound doctrine, but wanting to have their ears tickled, they will accumulate for themselves teachers in accordance to their own desires. You know, Tim, I think of June, how it's become Pride Month, and there are so many churches led by women who are out there talking about, you know, queer acceptance and God is non-binary. Yeah. And they have completely left the reservation of doctrinal soundness. And that's what I think when we read 2 Timothy 4 here. They are the perfect examples of people who have ears that are itched. They don't really want to follow the Bible. They don't want the God of the Bible. They want to create God in their own image.
12: Yeah, there are whole denominations that are straying so grievously. It was J. Gresham Machen that 100 years ago said, when it comes to liberal Christianity, it's not really Christianity. It's a whole different religion. And so these so-called progressives today in some of the liberal mainstream denominations have gone so far afield that they are no longer following the true Christ or the true doctrine of Christianity. Well, folks, we're going to come back in just a moment and discuss how best to disagree according to Scripture. Come back with us.
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13: Welcome back to Christ in Prophecy Radio. I'm Nathan Jones. I'm here with our director, Tim Moore, and we're looking about disagreements among Christians. How do we have unity? So let's get practical about what to do when Christians disagree.
12: You know, Nathan, Paul devotes two chapters of Romans 14 and 15 to the question of what to do with Christians who disagree. He says, "Now accept the one who is weak in faith, but not for the purpose of passing judgment on his opinions." He then goes on to say, "Each of us will give an account of himself to God. Therefore, let us not judge one another anymore." You know, sometimes we like to sit either in judgment or kind of in condemnation of other opinions. But when something is merely an opinion and not core doctrines, we need to accept that others may not see things with the exact same perspective as us.
13: Yeah, it reminds me of the time when Paul confronted Peter. You can read that in Galatians 2. It says, "When Cephas," or Peter, "came to Antioch, I, Paul, opposed him, to his face because he stood condemned. For prior to the coming of certain men from James, he used to eat with the Gentiles. But when they came, he began to withdraw and hold himself aloof, fearing that the party of the circumcision, the rest of the Jews, joined him in hypocrisy. So we got to remember here that at that time period, the Jews were supposed to be separate from the Gentiles. And Peter was having trouble adapting to that, adapting to being with Gentiles. And Paul confronted him over and says, hey, we're one church. It doesn't matter, Jew or Gentile. And Peter realized his error and apologized, and they left. I don't think Paul and Peter were ever good buddies. You could see that in some of the things Peter said, but they understood each other, and they understood what was more important, the unity of the church and the body.
12: I think sometimes we have to recognize that our respect for Christ has to so far exceed even the respect we demand for ourselves, and because of our respect for Christ, we're willing to respect others, even if we don't always, let's say, enjoy their fellowship intimately. We are still brothers and sisters in Christ. Let's face it, Nathan, growing up, if you had brothers or sisters, there were times when you might not have enjoyed their fellowship, but you still had love because they were siblings.
13: Absolutely.
12: Well, obviously, the correction that Paul offered Peter was done in love, and that's what he emphasizes in Galatians 6:1. Brethren, even if anyone is caught in any trespass, you who are spiritual, restore such a one in a spirit of gentleness. Well, this brings up the idea of church discipline and the path of repentance. Too often, I find that churches are very weak on discipline or accountability. So with gentleness and with humility, we need to have a process for holding one another accountable, not for beating each other up, but for bringing each other along and growing in maturity and, dare I say, in Christ-likeness. And so sometimes, as outlined in Matthew chapter 18, we need to approach a brother first with personal confrontation, again, not to be confrontational, but just to challenge, then with a witness, and then before the church. And the goal is always reconciliation and repentance, not punishment or division.
13: You know, you mentioned Ministry Watch earlier. I'm signed up and I get their newsletter, and it's disheartening to see how many Christians are falling. And Ministry Watch works and functions for the purpose of, you know, keeping churches accountable. But one of the main things they point out is, why are we seeing so many Christian leaders that are well known falling? And he says, because of a lack of accountability. Warren Smith, who runs that ministry, he says that they are just, the people around him put the pastor up on a pedestal, and they don't expect that he can ever be fallible. And we are as human beings. And
12: certainly,
13: so the Bible is very important about spiritual discipline. Again, always in love, folks. It's not just supposed to be joyful, but sorrowful. And yet still it meant to have tolerance and love. And Tim, I know the church over the years has greatly lacked love when it comes to discipline. But folks, that's what the Bible says. We should discipline in love.
12: Yeah, there's been too much tolerance, and I've used that word in a more positive manner, but now very negatively, too much tolerance instead of too much love. Mm-hmm. I wouldn't tolerate certain behavior from my children. I certainly don't tolerate it from my grandchildren, even though I love them tremendously. I love them too much to tolerate bad behavior.
13: Amen.
12: And so I will correct them so that they become the men and women of God that He intends. Too often the church that practices no discipline has confused tolerance with love. Well, even as I say that, Nathan, Ephesians 4 would tell us that we should bear with one another. Paul writes in verses 1 through 3, walk in a manner worthy of the calling with which you have been called, with all humility and gentleness, with patience, showing, here's a positive use of the word, tolerance for one another in love, being diligent to preserve the unity of the Spirit in the bond of peace.
13: You know, Tim, when someone is disciplined and comes to correction in Christ, it makes the body stronger. They've learned, everybody actually has learned. Those who sinned, fallen into sin, has learned to repent and not to sin anymore. But those who discipline learn to be loving, something that Christians struggle with. But always do things in prayer, right? Philippians 4:6, be anxious for nothing, but in everything by prayer and supplication with thanksgiving, let your requests be known to God. So we want unity of the body because it's a spirit-wrought reality that we're called to preserve.
12: So obviously, we are advocating for the church and therefore for individual Christians to face the tension that is ours to hold firm to truth and yet bear with one another in love. So That is exactly what we try to do, even as, Nathan, you and I have dedicated our lives to proclaiming with great urgency the soon coming of Jesus Christ and the importance of living holy lives. So how should we treat one another as we are living in the shadow of Christ's return?
13: Well, the 2 Peter 3, for instance, since all these things are to be destroyed in this way, in other words, as the earth is passing, what sort of people ought to be? What? Holy conduct and godliness, looking for and hastening for the coming of the day of God. In other words, we're supposed to be looking for the Lord, and when you look for the Lord, you have three things. You are engaged in evangelism, you live holy lives, and you live with hope. And that's the gift of Bible prophecy.
12: Amen. When we encourage one another, when we share the gospel of Jesus Christ, when we love one another to the point of being truthful and, again, bearing Christ in all that we do, then we are saving up gold, silver, and precious stones.
13: Amen. And that's why the Apostle John wrote, "Beloved, if God so loved us, we also ought to love one another." Well, stay with us. Tim's going to come back and leave us with a word of encouragement.
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12: Nathan made an important point as we've been discussing what to do when Christians disagree. First and foremost, we must avoid straying into false doctrine. We must hold one another accountable. And I can report to you that here at Lamb and Lion Ministries, we are most certainly accountable. We're first and foremost accountable to the Lord God Almighty. We are accountable to a board of directors, trustees who oversee our ministry and hold me personally accountable. And within the ministry, we hold one another accountable, encouraging each other to be Christ-like, encouraging each other to focus on Jesus, our blessed hope, even as we proclaim his soon return. If you are in disagreement with a brother or sister in Christ, I want to ask you a question that might be a little uncomfortable. Is what you're fighting about worth it? I've been in enough churches and seen enough disagreements among believers to know that we can exhaust enormous spiritual energy on things that will feel very small at the judgment seat of Christ. But I've also seen the opposite failure. There are many churches that are so afraid of conflict that they allow serious errors to go unchallenged. As a result, the wolves enter the sheepfold and the sheep are scattered. When the Good Shepherd returns, these churches risk having little left to gather. The Bible gives us wisdom for both dangers. Jude tells us to contend earnestly for the faith. Paul tells us to bear up with one another in love, with patience and gentleness. These are not contradictions. They are the two poles between which faithful Christian community lives. So ask yourself, is this a primary issue? Something the apostles died to defend? If so, contend for it. Pray for the person in error and seek restoration. Or is your disagreement a secondary issue, something Bible-believing Christians can interpret differently, or even a third-order matter? If so, then bear with it. Give grace and choose unity over being right. In all of it, remember that Jesus is coming back soon. My final charge is this. Do you have enough of the Word in you to know the difference between primary and secondary and third-order issues? Do you have enough grace to bear with a brother or sister who sees things differently? And do you have enough urgency to settle what truly matters before our Lord returns? I hope so. And until he returns, Maranatha and Godspeed.
15: My name is Kaylee Bush, and I am just your regular small town daddy's girl. 4 weeks after I had won the title of Miss North Florida, I was asked to sign a contract. Quote, "Female means a born female or an individual who has fully completed sex reassignment surgery." I declined to sign, resulting in the loss of my title, any scholarship opportunities.
16: So we demanded that they rescind it, but unfortunately, they would not.
17: Today, I'm standing to preserve sisterhood, the foundation of Miss America. But how can it be a sisterhood if the door is open to brothers?
15: I believe that biology is real and that no boy is born in the wrong body.
18: You know, what makes people a leader is them following their convictions boldly and courageously.
16: She wanted her integrity more than the crown, and she wanted to follow our Lord Jesus Christ more than Miss America.
19: Watch Kaylee's story today at afa.net/impact.
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0: iVoter Guide. Debbie, say hey.
1: Hey, guys. We're so glad to be back with you and starting a new topic today, or continuing an old topic. Right, Rick?
0: Well, we're kind of, we've really dribbled this one out. We started with our questionnaire, but we realized through three episodes, we really needed to treat judges differently and school board members differently. So the last three episodes we have done have truly been about the questionnaire and why we do it. Now we're going to move on to specifics. I think we got that right. Do we, Debbie?
1: I think we did. Well, we talked about, you know, voters like to see the questionnaire. They want to see those questionnaire answers, but it really is, I hate to say it, but it is kind of the least important thing that we look at because it's more action, it's more rhetoric and less action. We'd rather look at, you know, vote records or campaign finance or things like that that really tell us what a candidate's going to do under fire. You know, they know what we want to hear on a questionnaire, but you know, we still do want to ask him a questionnaire. And it really becomes interesting with judges because, you know, when we first started covering judges, they didn't want to answer a questionnaire. Judges would tell us.
0: No, I wouldn't think so.
1: Yeah. They're,
0: I'll take the fifth.
1: I might have to rule on that. So, you know, in jurisprudence or whatever legal language they would use, they wouldn't answer the questionnaire. So our questionnaire is very different for judges for that reason.
0: Well, and if you have stumbled upon us as a show, I just wanted to remind our listeners that this is the official radio broadcast for iVoterGuide.com. iVoterGuide is the largest voter guide in the United States. And what is our goal in iVoterGuide, Debbie?
1: Our goal is to equip everybody to vote wisely because we are grounded in God, rooted in research, just digging for the truth about the candidates and giving personalized voter guides to every address in America.
0: And if you go back all the way to the beginning of our show, which really hasn't been that long ago, we really sort of described what iVoterGuide is. But our goal is to help create good citizens. Mm-hmm, and especially as Christians, why that's important, why it's important to God, and then why we really need to carry it out, not just on big elections, but on all elections all the way down the ballot.
1: Well, and not just elections, every area of the public square. So, but our real main lane is equipping Americans to be good stewards of their citizenship, which requires you vote not just every 4 years in November, but in the primary elections and the special elections, and especially in those down ballot school board elections.
0: If you've never been with us before, you can find iVoterGuide at iVoterGuide.com. And when you go there, you can find out a lot more about us. But if you really want your own personal ballot, all you have to do is put your address in there and up will pop your ballot that was created just for you and where you live with your potentially elected officials staring right at you, where we do a deep dive on each one of those. But today we're going to talk about judges.
1: Yep.
0: And we've titled this Judging the Judges, which is kind of fun, but it really comes down to what you said, Debbie. They have to answer the questionnaire for us to at least hear their voice a little bit besides what they've already done sitting in a court.
1: Well, and you know, not all of them have been a judge before, depending upon what they're running for. So we just, I'm trying to think the last one we started doing judges, it was about in 2022, 2021. And we at the time had a state lead researcher who had visions of going to law school. And she was passionate about the law, really a disciple of Anton Scalia. And we threw out the idea of, would you want to help us evaluate judges? And it was like sparks came out of her eyes and smoke came out of her ears. She was so excited to figure out how we would go about looking at judges, because it's just different than legislators. So yeah, she started, you know, interviewing lawyers in their state and asking them what they've done. What we do now is we will, if they've ever served as a judge, we will, we have a lawyer and a paralegal who read their rulings. So they're looking at the

0: language that they're writing in their opinions. They're looking at maybe even speeches they've given. In addition to our questionnaire, we're looking at, you know, have you ever been maybe a law professor and what did you teach? We're looking mm-hmm. at just every little tiny data bit that we can find. Because, you know, personally, the voting for judges and school board is the most difficult thing on my ballot. And it is the thing we get most requested of. Can you cover more judges? Can you cover more school boards? The average voter doesn't know what to look for because, you know, sometimes judges are just up for retention. They don't even run a campaign. There's not any information out there about them and you know, what they stand for or what they've done.
1: There's no DNR. You can't make a political judgment about them as well.
0: DNR, do not resuscitate? What's DNR? Right. No, I'm serious. What's DNR? Oh,
1: Democrat and Republican. Oh, you know what? You're so used to have an elephant and a donkey because you need word pictures, and I totally
0: sorry,
1: get
0: a
1: D that.
0: Or an R, not a D and R. Okay, got it. No, because yes, not in fact D or an R. No, that's helpful. And in some states, they run partisan. Sometimes they run nonpartisan. There's a whole bunch of different ways that judges will appear on your ballot. And so iVoter Guide has started to cover the judges at the statewide level. So this would be your state Supreme Court, could be state Court of Criminal Appeals, might be mm-hmm. different names in different states. And, you know, I think there's about at least 30 states that the judges end up, the statewide judges end up on the ballot. Some states they run with a D or an R, not a D and R, but either as a Democrat or Republican. And in that case, you know, they'll have a primary election and they have to campaign. So it's uh-huh. easier to find the information on those candidates because they have to run. In some states, I know Oklahoma off the top of my head, I think Kansas, probably many others, the governor will get a short list of people to nominate for the Supreme Court. And appoint, usually a panel of lawyers or something like that will recommend. So then they serve for 6 years and then they get put on the ballot for retention. I think that happens in Arizona and several other states. So they just appear as one name on your ballot and you're basically saying, keep them or don't keep them. But you're like, what do I know about these people, right? So almost always they're retained. So that's why we started researching all of that.
1: Well, in all honesty, there was a time in my life before iVoter Guide or any personal research or going to my, you know, my confidant at the church who, you know, knew everything about
0: you had your candidate. You had your friend, right?
1: Yeah, that's right. Everybody has that friend, usually in the church or your neighbor. But I would get to judges and I go, I don't know anything here. I'm just no vote. I'm just going to leave it blank. I did that with school board races as well. This is years ago, but I'm just being honest because I know there's a lot of people out there. That's what they do. Maybe I know everything federally. Maybe I know a little bit about my state judges, not so much. But as we always talk about, why are judges so important for us to make sure that we're voting on it? What is that? Well, how does it affect our future?
0: Well, I mean, you probably have thoughts too, but I would start by saying, you know, everybody focuses on what happens at the Supreme Court, which we'll call SCOTUS. They only hear less than 100 cases, I think, every year. State Supreme Courts hear hundreds of cases, maybe thousands of cases, and a lot of cases never make it beyond that. So that is the final say that will happen on legislation. Many states have voter ID or do not because of what's happened at their Supreme Court. A lot of these redistricting battles, they ended in the Supreme Court. Pro-life issues or pro-abortion issues frequently end at the Supreme Court. And in fact, when Roe v. Wade was overturned by the U.S. Supreme Court, it basically has now landed in the state. So the people and the judicial philosophy of the judges on your state Supreme Court really impact you more so than the U.S. Supreme Court. And you have the privilege in many cases of getting to vote for them. But how do you pick who you're going to vote for?
1: Well, and we should be really interested and keenly interested because they shape law for decades. I mean, that's what they're doing. We are governed by that every day.
0: Yeah. They get to rule on the legality of laws that are passed, or they're supposed to. They're not supposed to create laws. They're supposed to say, does this law align with the Constitution, you know, or does it align with previous rulings and things? I'm not a lawyer, but yeah, we don't want them to create laws at the court. In fact, that's what we call being an activist judge, who is going beyond what the actual law said. And so that's part of what we want to be discerning of when we're voting on judges, is this a judge who, you know, goes back to the Constitution and the original intent of the text, or is this a judge who is more of an activist from the court?
1: So what are we looking for? Because the questionnaire is different for judges.
0: Yeah.
1: When we send a questionnaire out, it's not the same as a congressman, somebody running for Congress. Yeah.
0: Yeah. So for Congress, we're asking about policy positions that they would be for or against. You know, what do they support? What do they not support? Judges won't answer those questions. So we've really recrafted. It's a very different, unique questionnaire to get more at the judicial philosophy of how they are going to judge, not a particular rule, a law that they agree with or disagree with, but, you know, how would they interpret, you know, maybe precedent versus, you know, how would they apply precedent versus other things that are going on in the court? So, you know, I think maybe we just need to talk through some of the questions and why they're different from the legislative questionnaires.
1: Well, let's talk about some concrete examples.
0: Okay.
1: Of what you would ask them. I mean, maybe case rulings. What is it that we would be looking for?
0: Yeah. Well, and I will start by saying, you know, for legislators, we do divide and put questions on topics. So we have right to life questions for legislators. We also have right to life questions for judges, but it's worded differently, I guess. So like a right to life question for a judge, we ask them, was the Dobbs versus Jackson rightly decided according to the text of the Constitution? And please explain. So that was the ruling that says, the U.S. Supreme Court held that the federal constitution does not confer a right to abortion. So in a way, this questionnaire, there's only one question that is one of the strongly agree, strongly disagree. The rest of them are almost like essay questions for them to impart their philosophy or how they would approach something if they were on the bench and this question came to them. So do they agree with Dobbs versus Jackson rightly decided? And then they get to, you know, go verbose on us and give us their opinions.
1: Well, to me, that's the best part of it, if they will actually answer the survey. Do we have a good percentage of people who actually are running for a judgeship and they answer the questionnaire?
0: Well, I know it's certainly gone up from when we originally did the questionnaire, when it was more like the legislative questions. And if they answered, it would be, I'm not allowed to answer this because I might rule on this type of thing.
1: Yeah.
0: I'm like, well, that's not really an answer. So it is higher. I know I vote in Texas, and in the primary, there were multiple judges on my primary ballot, and quite a few of them had answered the questionnaire. So I'm going to guess, I should have pulled statistics, that we probably got about half of the judges that answered the questionnaire, at least in Texas this year. Which was, and in fact, a guy from my church ran for judge, and he's like, Debbie, that questionnaire took me like 2 or 3 hours to complete. It is so in-depth. And because we ask them to really expound upon their reasoning, which kind of is trying to give us an insight into, you know, how they will rule if they're on the bench. So, you know, another right to life one we ask them about is physician-assisted suicide. Does the federal constitution support the right to a physician-assisted suicide? Please explain in light of Washington v. Glucksberg. Well, lawyers would hopefully know that. I'm kind of clueless as to what that means. But I like that we ask them to apply their legal understanding in answering the questions.
1: Well, it does make you, even if you don't know where they fall politically, a lot of times these answers will help guide you real quickly.
0: I agree.
1: So, do you have a thought about how these have to change from year to year? I mean, I think of different things that have just happened over the last 4 to 6 years, whether it's the you know, the Masterpiece Cake Shop, I believe that was in Colorado, mm-hmm. where you have the Joe Kennedy up in Washington State. So those things are relatively new. We ask about those as well.
0: We do. Well, I know we've got the Masterpiece Cake Shop in our religious liberty section. And again, we ask it the same way we did that Dobbs question. Was it rightly decided according to the text of the Constitution? So asking for, you know, like maybe how would they have voted if they were on that panel of judges, and to give their reasoning, like if you were in the, you know, what they call the affirmative or the dissent, what would your thinking have been on that? I'm trying to think, do we have the Coach Kennedy question on there? But I know that we've added a question about Obergefell in the marriage section. So just like we update the legislative questionnaire based upon, you know, current rules that have passed. I mean, obviously, we wouldn't have asked about Dobbs before Dobbs was decided.
1: That's
0: so
1: right.
0: That got added after the Dobbs decision. Masterpiece case. Poor guy's gone to the Supreme Court twice now. Colorado keeps pushing it. So asking that kind of question. But we do have some questions that probably will always be there that are more about, you know, the Establishment Clause of the First Amendment. Does it require government to be strictly secular, or does it allow for the nation's religious heritage? That's kind of related to the Kennedy decision, in my understanding.
1: Yeah, it very much is. So we do ask them specifically about what their philosophical bent is from the bench.
0: Yeah, I think we have one on how would you describe your judicial philosophy? Are you looking as, describe your judicial philosophy. I can't not, as I'm scrolling down the questionnaire, I love that we still include the values questions. Even though they're judges, I would rather have somebody that shares my worldview. So I love that we ask them to describe their spiritual beliefs and values. And in the same
1: that
0: values.
1: That would fall in the about you section.
0: I see it in the values section. It might be in the about you. But because to me it is a values question. That we also ask, is gender identity a protected class under the Constitution? And please explain the constitutional basis for your view. And what's your understanding of parental rights under the Constitution regarding the upbringing of children, particularly regarding choices about education and sexual identity? So again, we're not asking them how you'd rule on a particular case. We're kind of asking for their philosophy or their understanding. But our biggest section for the judges is judicial philosophy, which leads with that, just as you describe your judicial philosophy. And we're looking for, do they use terms like, I want to get to the original meaning or go to the original intent? I look at the text and how was it originally intended to mean? Or do we talk about serving justice and doing what's right and things like that, which can be the language sometimes used by those activist judges.
1: It's so funny because in a court setting, you wouldn't want a judge who allows people to be vague and evasive. But I would think on their questionnaire, sometimes they might be themselves.
0: They might
1: be. Not to give themselves away, yeah.
0: And that comes into how do we interpret what they say? And how do we, we can look for phrases that give us a hint to that leaning, basically, which is what we use it's one of the items we look at when we're assigning a rating.
1: Do we have a set of different panelists that deal with judges?
0: We do. We don't even use volunteer panelists for judges because, mm-hmm. I would not be qualified to evaluate a judge. So we have lawyers.
1: Well, if you're
0: that
1: not,
0: we have,
1: you know I'm not.
0: Well, so we have our lawyers on our team, and then we work with the AFA Action Division, the Center for Judicial Renewal, who's a lawyer, and he's researching, his whole division is researching judges to create a green list for Supreme Court nominees, should there be an opening, and also for district court openings, for judges that are appointed by the federal administration. So he assists us in assigning a rating. Our team is like really doing the deep dive and reading the rulings and reading, looking if they've been at law school and their whole background and quotes and gathering this whole research paper. And then that Center for Judicial Renewal. And we're actually working with some lawyers in different states that potentially have sat in front of or what do they call it when you're the lawyer in front of that judge, if you've ever been in front of them, to interact with them, to give us guidance into their bent as to being more originalist or more activist, because that's how we rate them. It's not on the conservative to liberal spectrum. I guess we should have said mm-hmm. that at the get-go. It's from activist to originalist, and we actually have proven activist or proven originalist if we've got case law or rulings that that point us to they've actually done this. They've ruled on a controversial case like Masterpiece or voter ID or something like that, and really stuck to the text. And that's what puts them in that proven originalist camp. But
1: well,
0: we do get help.
1: This might be a good place. This might be a good place to give a shout out to the judicial portion of AFA Action, because that's been real key for us as we put all this together and go down ballot through judges.
0: It's been super helpful, and it's very much a behind-the-scenes division that's just quietly researching those judges at such a depth to look at. I mean, I think they actually wrote, Philip Jauregui, who leads that division, wrote a paper called The 10 Attributes of a Constitutional Jurist. And so, I mean, I can't list them. He could. But worldview is a big part of that. And so they are looking and they're reading speeches and papers and what church do they attend and where do their kids go to school and where do they go to school and have they been in a law school and what do they teach, or were they with a firm, you know, a legal law firm, and what type of practice did they do, to try to get at their judicial philosophy, even if they've never served, and creating that they rate those judges and create a green list. Now, they'll research judges that anybody's talking about as potential nominees and do a very in-depth research, create a whole research paper that you can see on the website for Center for Judicial Renewal for those green list judges. But they look at quite a few that don't quite make the green list, because, you know, if we look at the rulings that get before the Supreme Court and how important that lifetime appointment is, it's got to be the best of the best. It can't just be, he's a good guy. We really need to do the research. So that's why it's super important what Philip does. And he has really come alongside us in understanding that, honestly, the judges that we elect are the potential appointments to the Supreme Court, right? So him helping us with, it's like the bench. Or it is the bench. It's the farm team. it literally is the bench. So it's super important. And we're trying to build, you know, vetted other lawyers in states, or ones who work for ADF or First Liberty or other legal Christian space groups that can help us in rating those judges. Just realizing that we're building the farm team of future potential nominees to district court, federal court, and Supreme Court.
1: You know, it's not too hard to recall some scriptures where judging and judges are really important, especially in the Old Testament. You know, I think of, a portion of scripture like Micah 6:8, I believe, where it talks about to do justice and love kindness and walk humbly with your God. I mean, it really is important that we have that modeled in our judges. I'm not sure we get that anywhere and everywhere, but to look for those types of people who
0: very much
1: add
0: so
1: that to the bench.
0: But I would add a caveat that we love justice, but what do we define as justice? Is it keeping to the law? Mm-hmm. Because sometimes, you know, this new phrase, social justice, is the judge working towards social justice and diversity and all of that? Or are they getting back to the laws God intended, to natural law, and keeping to the way it was worded? So I agree with you, Micah is spot on. And Deuteronomy also speaks to, you know, we need to appoint judges, and they shall judge the people with righteous judgment and not to pervert judges justice. Mm-hmm. So we have to look at the full picture of what they're doing.
1: Yeah, I go back to even when are you just a good guy and we'll put you in there. I can think of a lot of places where presidents with Supreme Court, but also and mostly in states with Supreme Courts and district courts, where you nominate or appoint a woman or a man who just happened to be a buddy of theirs, or they were college roommates, and now they're sort of
0: same way, know, people get jobs next in line. Corporations, right? So you knew, yeah, right? Somebody recommended me, but are they really qualified? Will they do the job we really want them to do? So that's why iVoter Guide started researching those judges, so that you, the voter, can know, you know, is this somebody really qualified, or is this just a friend of the governor and somebody kind of, he gave him a large gift, so now I'm going to put him on the Supreme Court.
1: So questions fall into a handful of categories. You mentioned right to life, religious liberty, values, judicial philosophy, of course, things like criminal justice, which would be important. How do they view the Second Amendment? I mean, it's pretty thorough what we're asking of them.
0: Yeah, no, I think our survey, as always, is pretty in-depth at getting to all the various attributes, I guess, and categories that we would want a justice to or a judge to rule upon. I mean, and as to my friend who said it took him so long, much longer than other questionnaires he received, and they do get multiple questionnaires. So I really would encourage you, if you've got a judge on your ballot and they've answered the questionnaire, read it thoughtfully. You might actually learn something, yeah, in the process, and respect the time that they have put into providing those answers.
1: We have a few moments left, Debbie, and I thought we probably should get caught up on what is coming up for the primary season.
0: Well, sure. We're almost to the end of the primaries, finally. So on this coming Tuesday, August the 25th, Georgia, you will have the election for your special general runoff for CD13. In Oklahoma, your runoff will happen on the 25th, and today is the last day for early voting in Oklahoma. But several states, or actually a couple, are early voting. Massachusetts, early voting begins today for your election on September 1st. And in Rhode Island, you can early vote your elections on the 9th. That's it for elections.
1: All right. We are coming towards the end. iVoterGuide.com. That's where you go to find more information about us. 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
2: I'm Rick Scarborough, and this is my take. Recent election results confirm the Democratic Socialists of America are real and a genuine threat to the American way of life. Their manifesto isn't a policy adjustment. It's a demand to dismantle our time-tested constitutional order itself, abolishing the Senate, subordinating the presidency and Supreme Court to Congress, and drafting a new constitution would eliminate the separation of powers our founders designed to check human sinfulness and prevent concentrated authority. For Christian conservatives, this matters beyond politics. Private property, family, and church have historically flourished under a limited government that leaves room for civil society and conscience. A state controlling major industries crowds those institutions out. Liberty isn't freedom from one alone, but freedom subject to law, which requires restraint on power, not its consolidation. I'm Rick Scarborough, and that's my take.
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4: 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Go ahead and answer her question. 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And I thought, what a tremendous statement of faith to look at somebody who is suffering from Alzheimer's, who continues to ask the same question over and over and over. He's exasperated. And some of you all really know what that's like. 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
8: This is the Middle East Report, your connection to truthful reporting on Israel and the Middle East. I'm John Riley. I want to introduce you to an organization and ministry called Israel Lighthouse for the Nations. They are based right there in Israel, and they are equipping seminaries, churches, and families with quality, biblical, and beautiful discipleship resources directly from the land of Israel. It's your opportunity to grow in God's Word and understand God's Word properly from a historical, cultural, geographical perspective as you read God's Word. They're doing so much there. I spoke to Zach Waller, the founder of Israel Lighthouse to the Nations, and we talked about the importance of understanding God's Word, but especially what's going on with today's young people, in that so many young people are not understanding the true plans and purposes of the Jewish people and Israel because they've drifted so far away from the Word of God. Sadly, we see so many, and especially young people, that have just drifted away from God's Word, especially when it comes to the plans and purposes that God has for the Jewish people and for the land of Israel. They've just drifted away, and some of them have sadly become even anti-Semitic. And so what you're doing there is so important and so vital, that we have this discipleship and that we're just understanding what God's Word says.
9: Yes, I think, yeah, the young people is definitely a huge focus for the Israel Lighthouse for the Nations, because we see that. Yeah, how in the world could we have young people in the United States who are on these college campuses, rooting for terrorist organizations? You know, how in the world could this happen? And even within Christian circles, we're seeing people be very anti God's chosen people. And so obviously there's a big missing piece. And I think, you know, for our young people, they're really looking for something authentic, right? They want something real. And I think a big disconnect is, okay, they're sitting in a church 6,000 miles away from where this book that they're holding was written. And in some ways they're like, okay, I don't even, you know, what even is this? And wait, and what even is this book calling me to do, and how do I understand it? And there's all these different opinions, and what do I do with this? And then a lot of times, unfortunately, they don't get good answers. And so then when they end up in a college and a professor makes a very simple presentation, they go, oh, well, that's a better answer than I've ever heard before, so I'm just going to go with that. And so Israel Lighthouse wants to come in, you know, and say, hey, no, there are really good, amazing biblical answers to those questions. And God has such an amazing plan. Israel's a huge part of it. And there is a way for our young people, even in the States, even 6,000 miles away, to join in with this grand master plan of redemption that God has for the world. And actually, the fact that there are Christians, you know, so far away from Israel, that the message of the gospel has gone out so far into the nations, really proves that God, that this is a work of God, and that God is bringing about what Romans 11 talks about, the fullness of the Gentiles, right? There's something really incredible happening here. So how do we understand that? And digging through those things, providing good biblical answers, that's really what the Israel Lighthouse wants to do, and specifically for the young people, so that they can catch this vision and realize, wow, yes, there is a real hands-on. There is actually a structure that I should follow, that God biblically calls me to. There is biblical truth. There is biblical morality. There is a biblical lifestyle. There is sanctification and these things that young people are looking for. They want something real that they can hold on to. And I hope that the discipleship efforts of Israel Lighthouse can really answer and meet that need.
8: 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I would love to hear from you. 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I'm John Riley. Thanks for listening.
10: Thank you. Thank you for joining us for the Friends of Israel today. I'm Steve Conover, Executive Director of the Friends of Israel. With me is our host and teacher, Chris Katulka.
11: Steve, today we are wrapping up a two-part series that we've been doing. It's called The Cities of Refuge, where we're actually looking at six cities that God chose for somebody who might have accidentally committed murder. Accidentally, I have to make sure I emphasize that, so that they could find a place of refuge, so that they could find a place where both God's justice and mercy could meet one another. But something that's fascinating that comes out of Numbers 35, where we find the cities of refuge, is actually that that person could stay in a position of refuge in the city as long as the high priest was alive. Once the high priest died, they were free to go. So we're gonna look at what that means, not only for the Israelite living under the Torah, the law, but what it means for us and our high priest, Jesus Christ.
10: But first in the news, Jared Kushner's recent meeting with senior Hamas leaders in Cairo has unsettled Palestinian Authority officials who fear Washington's direct engagement with Hamas is sidelining the PA and undermining its claim to represent the Palestinian people. Although the talks reportedly included Hamas disarmament, PA officials worry the U.S. approach could strengthen Hamas politically while further weakening Palestinian President Mahmoud Abbas.
11: Well, Steve, here's my take. The primary reason for the meeting was Hamas's disarmament. But looking even deeper, Mahmoud Abbas, the president of the Palestinian Authority, remains deeply unpopular among the Palestinians, with 79% saying that he should resign and only 20% satisfied with his performance. In a hypothetical Palestinian election, he receives just 14% support. Maybe the Trump administration sees the writing on the wall for the aged Palestinian leader.

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8: Thank you for listening to Exploring Missions today. This is Nathan Harper with my dad, Bert Harper. Question for you. Have any of you read the recent best-selling book? It's a fiction book by a gentleman named Alan Levi. The book is called Theo of Golden. I'm wondering if anybody has read that. Well, apparently a lot of people have because it's a bestseller. Theo of Golden was Alan Levi's first novel. If you are not familiar with it, you might want to check that out. Or if, Dad, I know you're not a big fiction kind of fan, so you might just want to hear somebody talk about it instead of read it yourself.
9: Well, I'm interested in this program for that reason. I want to hear this, and you was telling me about it, and I said, hey, Nathan, you usually take the lead on all these teaching programs, and for today, it really will be that. So I'm looking forward to hearing about this.
8: Well, don't worry. If you have not read the book Theo of Golden by Alan Levi, there are no spoilers here, so don't worry. In fact, we won't even really discuss the book very much at all. But as I was reading, there were several things that just jumped out at me that relate to what you would say is incarnational ministry, incarnational missions. And lo and behold, I found 10 principles right there in the book that were described and written about. It's a fiction book, so they're not written down as principles. It's a narrative, but they really still just jumped out to me. So I thought today we would talk about spreading kindness like Theo. Another way of saying that might be purposeful acts of kindness. Dad, you've probably heard or seen either a bumper sticker or heard people talk about random acts of kindness. Have
9: right.
8: you heard of that
9: phrase? Yes, quite a bit. And let me just say this. If anyone's going to read a book, and they're going to find a missional purpose in that book and list them. Nathan, I'd put you on that list. And so I appreciate you doing this. I'm excited about it. And purposeful. This is the whole idea. Missions has got to be on purpose. I know as you go, you make disciples, but you're making them on purpose as you go. So I'm ready for that list, brother.
8: Okay. Before we get to the list, let me just read the, if you were to pick up like a hard copy of Theo of Golden, the book, and just how you can flip it over to the back cover and read the brief little paragraph description about it. Let me just read that for us so you kind of have a little bit of an inkling of what the book might be about. One spring morning, a stranger arrives in the small southern city of Golden. No one knows where he has come from or why. His name is Theo, and he asks a lot more questions than he answers. Theo visits the local coffee house where 92 pencil portraits hang on the walls, portraits of the people of Golden, done by a local artist. He begins purchasing them one at a time and putting them back in the hands of their rightful owners. With each exchange, a story is told, a friendship is born, and a life altered. A story of giving and receiving, of seeing and being

0: seen. Theo of Golden is a beautifully crafted novel about the power of creative generosity, the importance of wonder to a purposeful life, and the invisible threads of kindness that binds us to one another. So anyway, that's a little bit of just really overview of what that novel is about. But purposeful acts of kindness, I never liked the phrase random acts of kindness, because it might seem random to some, but it takes intention on the part of the one who is showing the kindness. Don't you believe that?
1: I guarantee you it is. It's just that way. And I remember the first time I ever heard or saw that was handing out water, glasses of water to help people in different ways and different places. And I always thought, man, that is the way to do it, because water is so important. And if you're ever without water because of some contamination or a pipe bursting and you don't have water, you find out how important it is. And I would say it wouldn't be random. It would be purposeful for somebody to help you out during that. So I agree with you. It should be purposeful.
0: So I'm thinking of this passage in Titus chapter 3, verse 4 says, and we'll talk about more of the context here just for a second, but it says, "But when the kindness and love of God our Savior appeared." So understand that kindness comes from God, and it shows up in Jesus. Sometimes we might have a mistaken concept of what kindness is. You like to use this word, Dad, mushy. It's not a mushy kind of thing. There's a strength to kindness. In fact, you have to be very strong to show kindness to some people and in some circumstances. Think about Jesus, who he showed kindness to and love of God to when Jesus appeared. And so kindness is something that appears in someone's life. They see it, they can visualize it, or they can experience it. And so what is that context in Titus chapter 3? Well, verse 3 says, "At one time, we too were foolish, disobedient, deceived, and enslaved by all kinds of passions and pleasures. We lived in malice and envy, being hated and hating one another." So imagine a community of people like that. And to show kindness to people like that, what kind of strength and grit does that kind of require?
1: Wow. That is some contrast, Nathan. In verse 4, it starts, "But when the kindness." Yeah. That's kind of what he's brought us from too, isn't it?
0: That's right. There was a point in time where there was not kindness to be found. But when Jesus shows up, then you can see the kindness and love of God, and it's appeared. Wow. Verse 5 then says, here's the difference kindness and love of Jesus will make. Verse 5, "He saved us, not because of righteous things we had done, but because of his mercy. He saved us through the washing of rebirth and renewal by the Holy Spirit." So it's a spiritual act. So a purposeful act of kindness is ultimately a spiritual act of kindness driven by the Holy Spirit, whom he poured out on us generously through Jesus Christ, our Savior. And it goes on to say how we can become heirs, having the hope of eternal life. And then we can devote ourselves to doing what is good. In other words, we can be extensions of that kindness into other people's lives. It says these things are excellent and profitable for everyone. So that's Titus 3, verses 3 through 8. You might want to read and study that yourself. So kindness is central to what Jesus is doing in the world. There needs to be a kindness when we talk about missions and living on mission. That's kind of what this training is about. It's more to do with how to live on mission, that we're called and we might be in a certain mission field. It's probably wherever you are or wherever you are going, as you are going, like you said. So these are some 10 principles of how we can show purposeful acts of kindness, show the kindness and love of God through Jesus Christ, wherever we go and however we go about that. The overall arching principles, biblical principles, we talked about the first one being intentional. It's a purposeful act. We are intentionally showing kindness. We have intent. The ultimate intent is to bring glory to our Lord, but also the intent is to show kindness to others. You said it already. You can't really do that on accident, can you, Dad?
1: You cannot. And again, this kindness has to be demonstrated. And sometimes it is in a word. The Bible talks about speaking a word that is fitly spoken at the right time, at the right place. And so actions and words are both part of this kindness.
0: That's right. It's action. In the book, Theo of Golden, a lot of those actions were giving actions, like he was giving gifts, but also they were coupled with, in tandem with, working in tandem with his words of kindness. So you're exactly right, but it's intentional. It's something that Theo, in his book, in his story, he decided to do this. He might not have purposefully came to the town of Golden knowing what he was doing. He just knew he had to be there for certain reasons. When you read the book to the end, you see what some of those reasons are. But as he was there, there was a greater purpose also at work. And so he had to intend to carry out a little plan that sort of formed in his mind. So that plan was to show kindness to certain people. But not only is it intentional, but kindness is also incarnational. So our witness, our mission, has to be done with intentionality, but also incarnationally. When you first hear the word incarnational, Dad, what comes to mind when you hear that word?
1: Well, you think of Jesus Christ, God becoming man, the incarnation. That's it.
0: So think about John chapter 1, verse 14. It says, "The Word became flesh and made his dwelling among us." And then it says, "We have seen his glory, the glory of the one and only Son who came from the Father, full of grace and truth." If you think about it, you add grace and truth together, what's one of the things you get? Well, you get kindness out of that. You see it. You see his glory. So just like Titus, Paul would write in Titus that the kindness and love of God has appeared, something that people see and behold. But the idea of incarnation is in John 1:14, the Word became flesh and dwelt among us. Some of you are familiar with the Message translation or paraphrase of that phrase in John 1:14. It says, "The Word became flesh and blood and moved into the neighborhood." I like that. That's a good picture of an incarnational witness or a mission that is done incarnationally, is that there's skin in the game and that there is actual moving into the neighborhood. There's a moving in. There's a stepping forward, a stepping closer. There's a close proximity to people and their needs. And so when we are incarnational, you don't do that by proxy, and you don't do that remotely. You do that with flesh and blood, hand to hand, eye to eye, shoulder to shoulder.
1: Wow.
0: So that's kind of the setup. But let me just run through this, and Dad, feel free to just jump in and comment on any of these that you would like to, and especially how it relates to our living on mission. Where God has planted us, how can we bear fruit? How can we show kindness in a purposeful way? The first one, and I won't refer to Theo in this, you'd have to read the book to kind of pick up on all these, but if you haven't read the book, just trust me that these are there. If you have read the book, you might recognize this. So number one, then these are no particular order. One way, one principle of showing kindness in a purposeful way is to be a regular. Be a regular. In other words, keep going back to the same places over and over. Have a place where you hang out and live life. I'm not saying hide out. You know, don't go home and hide out from the world, or don't go into the four walls of the church and hide out, but have a place where there's people nearby and you can invest in their lives by being a regular. For Theo, it was at a coffee shop. Dad, are you a regular at any certain places?
1: There is, and I go to this place where I live here in Tupelo, Mississippi, and yes, they do. They even know what I'm going to order every Monday at lunch. And if I change it, I'm in trouble. I've got a routine, and stick to it. Go ahead.
0: Yep. I'm the same way. There's a certain burger joint in town here where I live, or where I work anyway. I go in about once a week or once every 2 weeks. And when I walk in, they say, "You want sweet tea, right?" And of course, yes, that's the answer. I do want sweet tea.
1: For those of you that live above the Mason-Dixon line, you don't know what you're missing. Sweet tea. Go ahead.
0: Absolutely. Mate. Yeah, you go into a burger joint up in the north and you ask for sweet tea, they just kind of throw a sweet and low packet at you, yeah, or something. But wherever it is, whatever, it doesn't have to be food. It can be anywhere, but somewhere you normally go in the course of your life, but you want to go there with intention to show kindness to those that are there, but you want to do it on a regular basis. That way it's not random. It needs to be purposeful. So be a regular somewhere where you get to know people and you can invest in people's lives over like a course of time. This is not like a one-time hit and run thing. You're not being incarnational if you do that. So we've got to be a place where we repeatedly return and become a regular. All right, number two. We might not have much to say about this one because you and I both, Dad, are not art connoisseurs or anything, but we are humans. And so this does touch us all into one degree or the other. So number two, beauty is an avenue to the heart. Beauty is an avenue to the heart. In Theo of Golden, artwork is very central. Art in all its forms really is central to the story. But the central to art is beauty. And I think central to being a human is recognizing and noticing when something beautiful is in front of you and appreciating that. And one, you want to give glory to the creator who created the beauty that's all around us. Yeah. But also, it can touch our hearts. It can change us in our core. I don't know if you have anything to say to add to that, but
1: well, let me say this, Nathan. I believe that with all my heart. It's like music. I know you were talking about art, but I cannot produce music. You know that? I can't sing. Jan has tried to help me for all these years. I don't hit the note right, but I sure do appreciate music, and it ministers to my soul. So beauty, we appreciate it, even though we can't produce that. We know, man, look what God, the heavens declare the glory of God. And that's the beauty. And when people can put that beauty on canvas, it speaks very loudly, I think. I agree.
0: Yeah. So, you know, part of that is nothing's more beautiful than showing kindness to another person. But the whole point is you're trying to reach that person's heart. And so beauty is one of the avenues to their heart, and showing kindness to someone will reach their heart. But also, if there is artwork in some way, whether it's visual art or performing art or music, like you mentioned, that's an avenue to their heart. You won't really see this much in some sort of academic thesis, but one of the proofs in my mind, in my heart, that God exists is that music exists and beauty. Like, how do we know what's beautiful? Well, because God is beautiful. Everything he's created is done well. So moving on, number three, go slowly. Go slowly. Wherever you're going, if you're wanting to be purposeful, if you're wanting to live incarnationally as a faithful witness of Jesus and spread kindness, you have to do it slowly. You can't rush. You can't be in a hurry. There's so much that's missed when we're in a hurry.
1: Okay.
0: But if we go slowly, we can really make an impact.
1: You're convicted. The two guys who are listening to you right now are feeling convicted. Devin, board op, let's get it done and let's go. So go slowly. God, help me to do that. I think a lot of us, and I'm saying this truthfully, Lord, help me to go slow enough to see what God is doing and not too fast to miss it. Good point, Nathan.
0: Yeah, we can't see where people are and what their needs are, and we can't see them as God sees them unless we take the time to even slow our glance, how we actually look at people. I mean, dare I say, gaze into somebody's eyes to see what you see. Jesus talked about the soul is visible in the eyes. So yeah, go slowly. Number four, get away and rest. Take time from the busyness for yourself and for your body and for your relationship with Jesus to be focused on, to get away. and to rest. Even Jesus himself did that, did he not?
1: He did, and he would leave the multitudes and go and rest. He would leave the multitudes to be with the 12. It's spoken of quite often. So someone has said, if you don't get away and rest, you'll probably come to the point where you give up and you just don't go. You got to have time away. Spend that time away with God. Let him bring rest to your soul.
0: Yeah. We've talked about that quite a bit on this program from time to time, and it comes up pretty often, and I think it's important because of that. So yeah, get away and rest. Number five, here I am talking about food again, but number five, Theo did this a lot in his book. Share meals. Share meals. Now, I think Theo probably picked that up from Jesus, because Jesus did a lot of that in his book. You read through the Gospels, Matthew, Mark, Luke, and John. It's a very interesting Bible study to do, to go through all of the Gospels and see how many times Jesus was sharing a meal with someone. And so a shared meal is sometimes the most intimate thing you could do with another person.
1: That's right.
0: If you want to spread kindness, if you don't rest, you won't be able to be kind with someone. But a meal is an avenue where you can intentionally show kindness in your words and even your actions. Sometimes the simple act of giving a meal, sharing a meal, is the kindest thing that you can do for someone. All right. Are we number six? Maybe I lost count.
1: You're right. Number six.
0: Okay. So number six, look out for the least. Look out for the least. In other words, watch for the people who get left behind. Watch for the people who are at the margins of life or even in a community. Who are the people that are neglected and forgotten and looked over? You know, Jesus did that quite a bit, did he not?
1: He did. I've recently, I know The Chosen's been out for quite some time, but recently I decided, well, I'm just going to watch some. And one of the most amazing characters that they show, that Dallas Jenkins shows in this, is Matthew. Had some autistic characteristics and rejected, and nobody, why in the world would Jesus call someone like that? But that's I think they got the heart of what Jesus is about when he looks out for the least. I agree with you.
0: That's right. And so you don't know what great things God has planned for that person who we would call the least of these. But God might use you to reach them, to touch them, to show his kindness. And what does the Bible say? It's God's kindness that leads us to repentance.
1: That's it. Wow.
0: Your kindness to someone who is the least of these may lead one day to that person doing some great things in God's kingdom. Look out for those who are the least. All right, number seven. Meet people where they are. Meet people where they are. Instead of assuming people are going to come to you where you are, we need to get out into the highways and the byways, the hedges, and meet people where they are, both like physically, like go to the people. Sometimes that requires a move. Like Theo in his book, he moved from New York City to Golden, Georgia, which is a fictional town. I think it's based after Columbus, Georgia, or maybe Macon, Georgia. But the whole idea is you have to go to where people are. But sometimes you have to do that emotionally or intellectually, not just physically. And you definitely have to do that spiritually, to meet people where they are. Isn't that what Jesus did for each of us?
1: He did. He came to me. He did. When I couldn't go to him, he came to me.
0: All right. Number next, I think it's number eight. Not everyone will be reached. That's a good reminder. Even Paul had to remind himself of this, that he talked about some, right? He goes to all, but not all will be saved. Some will. And so he wanted to see some come into the kingdom and follow Jesus. But he knew not everyone will be reached. No matter what we do, no matter how hard we try, no matter how fervently we pray, there are some who will not be reached. And so sometimes our purposeful acts of kindness or even words of kindness will be rejected and dismissed. And sometimes we can even be on the receiving end of an attack because of our kindness. So not everyone will be reached. Is that a hard lesson to take in and learn?
1: I heard it this morning as I was preparing to come in to the AFR and heard about a story, and I couldn't help but think those of us will be, when you're persecuted for righteousness' sake, rejoice and be exceedingly glad. Now, that's easier to say than to do, but understand that's going to happen at some point, Alex. It really is. Nathan, it's going to happen at some time. Yeah.
0: That's right. I'll be Alex for a time. That's no problem.
1: I'm sorry.
0: Number 9, personal resources are required. If we're going to show purposeful acts of kindness, if we're going to live with intention and live incarnationally as a witness, as a disciple maker, as a gospel worker, or just simply as a faithful follower of Jesus, we'll have to pay a cost. There's a cost that will be paid. I don't know. I can't tell you what that's going to be for you, but it probably will demand some sort of financial investment and resources on your end. It definitely will require time and energy. It might require more than that, even to the point of sacrificial giving. But personal resources will be required to be kind to people. There's a cost that has to be paid in that. All right, number 10. Ready? We're just going to end with two short words. Number 10. Love fiercely. Love fiercely. Don't give up on people. Stay in the fire, even when it gets hot. Kindness is not a mushy, soft thing. That might be niceness, right? But Jesus has not called us to be nice. But if you're just nice, you're not fierce. And you'll run away when it gets tough. But if you're kind, like Jesus was kind, you'll stay in it and you'll stay involved in people's lives to love them through the difficulty, to love them in the middle of the hardship, no matter what the cost might be. And here's the idea. You're going to love them to Jesus with your kindness. So if you haven't read the book, Theo of Golden by Alan Levi, I would invite you to do that. But you can spread kindness like Theo, whether you've read his book or not, because ultimately it's being like Jesus, living intentionally and living incarnationally and living on mission for our Lord Jesus Christ.
1: Nathan, thank you for taking us through this. Being intentional and being kind, I want to just tell you, that's what God says we're to do. Thank you for taking this time to listen to Exploring Missions. And we pray you'll take these 10 principles and practice them where God has planted you. 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
5: This is the Middle East Report, your connection to truthful reporting on Israel and the Middle East. I'm John Riley. 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
6: It's called Israel Lighthouse to the Nations, and I'm so excited to introduce you to this incredible organization that's going to make such a huge difference within the church here in America and around the world in getting us back to discipleship and the Word of God. I spoke to Zach Waller, the founder of Israel Lighthouse for the Nations. Zach, let's zero in on some of the practical things that you guys are going to be doing and how those who are listening, you know, can get involved with you. And, you know, we're talking about discipleship. That's a big topic, and especially in relationship to Israel and God's word. But practically speaking, what are we asking people who are listening to do, and how can they get involved with you guys with what you're doing there in the land of Israel?
7: Oh, thank you so much for asking. So, yes, we have a God-sized vision here. We have this big dream of having an actual school facility in the heartland of Israel. God is literally bringing it to pass. And so just really the first thing is just prayers and to see this thing through, because we really feel like God's put in our hearts to be able to see this. But we want to be very practical, like I said, hands-on kind of a thing, not just a sterile classroom environment, but also, you know, we're in the land of Israel. So we're going to go out to these biblical places. We're going to study God's word. We're going to understand the context. But as we're just getting started here, we're actually working on right now a 6-week small group study set that I'm really, really excited about, because I realized, you know what, I've learned so much over the last 20 years that affects, how I my worldview and how Israel relates to my faith as a Christian. And so I want to boil that down into this 6-week thing. So it'll be a book, 6 sections, so one for each week. 3 chapters in each section. So we've got 18 chapters. So like a significant book that I'm working on writing right now that people can go through each week as a group. So individually they're reading the chapters, and then they'll have a 30-minute video that they watch. So basically a classic kind of 6-week study for small groups, but fresh, right? With all of the, you know, because Israel's being restored, right? There's so much happening in Israel. So with a fresh revelation of what's happening here in the land of Israel. So I'm working on developing that, raising funds to be able to fully produce it and to get it out to the world. Because I really want this to be, the video especially, to be able to, because not everybody can come to Israel, right? So I want to be able to make this to where people can watch this video and feel like they're in the land, right? To feel like they're actually standing on Alon Moray. And then they're reading these chapters to kind of help them walk through theologically and spiritually and personally. Okay. And so what does that mean for me? And so this 6-week study is one of our main projects that I'm working on right now, in conjunction with several other really good friends that are big theologians and amazing friends. So that's one big thing we're also working on, because my wife and I we're both homeschooled from the very beginning. And for those of you who know our family, we're big homeschool fans. So when we were considering, okay, what do we want to do with first starting out here, we realized, you know what, we want to create some good homeschool unit studies, because that's what a lot of the stuff that we did growing up. And we realized those could be really great tools for people to be able to give this more Israel authentic perspective of the scriptures even early on for their children as they're raising them up in God-fearing homes. And so we want to produce some of that stuff. So we're not only looking at like the more academic kind of thing, but also just discipleship in the home to equip. And that's really what I want to emphasize. We want to equip churches, families with tools that they can use. So this 6-week study set will go to hopefully churches all over the world, so that these entities that already exist will have the tools that they need to disciple their people. And same thing with families, tools that they need in order to disciple their children in an authentic biblical way.
6: 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That's the Middle East Report. I'm John Riley. 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
11: 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I'm your host, Katie Faust, founder and president of Them Before Us. And I'm here with my executive director, Josh Wood. You know, typically we go through a lot of trending news, things that catch our eye on Twitter or X or social media. But, you know, we've had a lot of questions come in recently that are just more shepherding. Like, what do I do in my own life, my own marriage with my own kids? So we're going to devote some time to that in this episode. But as always, we're going to start off with a bit of Bible time. And this morning I was at the gym and I just listen to scripture while I'm working out. I kind of try to get it into my brain in whatever way that I can. I was like working my way through 1 Peter, Jude, and then into Revelation. And in chapter 2, this one part stood out to me. Christ is kind of talking about the different churches and what he commends them for and what he critiques them for. And he's got some harsh words to say for Ephesus, but he says, but here's one thing you guys get right. He says, you hate the deeds of the Nicolaitans. And I was like, in fact, the version that I was reading from said, you hate the Nicolaitans. You hate them specifically. So I was like, I know I've researched this before, but I pulled it up. I'm like, who are they? Like, what exactly were they teaching? And what this was a group of people that was on the inside, right? They were regarded as Christians, right? They were moving among the believers, but they were teaching licentiousness. Specifically, you know, you can, as it relates to sexual licentiousness, you actually can be pretty flexible on the sexual boundaries. They were probably introducing porn and other illicit sexual deeds to the Christian church. And Christ commends the Ephesians for hating them, not just what they teach, but hating them. And I'll tell you what, I felt so validated, because I generally have an attitude of be ruthless, be vicious with ideas, but be merciful to people. But there are a few people that I do not feel that way about, specifically Matthew Vines, who wrote God and the Gay Christian, which, you know, 15, 20 years ago led so many people astray as it relates to gay relationships. I hate Jen Hatmaker, who used to be a very prominent Christian writer and has continued to slide into heresy in nearly every level. And we're going to talk a little bit about her later in the show. I hate people that have big degrees, big platforms, large followings, who call themselves Christians and lead people astray. And that's what was going on here. The Nicolaitans, they weren't outsiders. They were within the church leading Christians astray. And Christ said, it is good that you hate them, what they teach and what they do. So I will say, you know, I know that there is a bit of a sort of, we need to be winsome. And that means that we need to be in some ways, I'd say like tepid, but there are times to hate. And people with large platforms that are drawing believers away from the truth, that's where your hate belongs.
12: It's interesting to me that this ideology, specifically the like kind of those two, have to do with the sexual ethics, sexual freedom, as does the scripture you shared. It's interesting to me that when your church chooses to accept that, when it chooses to go all in and become affirming, it's crazy to me that it has to go on your altar. It has to go around the rainbow scarf goes around your cross, your pastors. I mean, if you pull up the pictures or videos of these churches that do this, it not only becomes like just something you believe, it's a doctrinal difference, which again, we would just call heresy, but it really does become a god. It becomes an idol. They bow to, they wear around their necks, they put on the cross, it seems like they reference, you know, almost as a part of their liturgy in the beginning. And it strikes me, we are the churches that don't affirm LGBTQ lifestyle. Well, they adhere to a traditional Christian sexual ethic. That's not something we talk about every Sunday. It's not something we talk about, our heterosexuality or the need for procreation and how that builds families. We don't even talk about families and marriage every Sunday. It's important, obviously. We think it's critical. It's a keystone. But when you embrace it and the progressive side and you really dive into that whole heresy of having essentially no sexual ethic, It's interesting to me how it kind of consumes everything about your church and your identity.
11: Well, we'll just skip right to the story on Jen Hatmaker, because she was in the news this week. Actually, I think that it might have been an old video that got reposted where she was sharing that you should feel very lucky if your LGBTIA plus child comes to you and tells you about their sexuality. And just to give a little backstory, you know, she was one of the rising stars. I think first when there was like that explosion of mommy bloggers and Christian bloggers, you know, she was right at the forefront of the women that were, I would say, utilizing these new platforms to engage Christian women specifically. And at first, a lot of her writings were really good, and she's a gifted writer. That is the problem, is Satan. I don't like to throw around the devil stuff, but he really did target and capture somebody with incredible talent, Jen Hatmaker, and slowly started pulling her away from the truth. She had a really terrible, sad dissolution of her marriage. It sounds like her husband was unfaithful, and she was in on understanding that he was committing adultery and the devastation of that. But then she just absolutely went in a whole nother direction, like full-on affirming of all different kinds of sexual immorality. She's been in a long-term relationship with some guy. I'm sure it's sexual. You know, her children have now had to live with the fallout of not just divorce, but this new man entering her mother's life. You know, she had adopted children, and so they already had the instability of coming into a home where they have a lot of needs, and now they have a life of chaos. So she, you know, posted this video this week about talking about how, what you need to do if your child comes out to you, right? You have to affirm, you have to validate. Don't make it about you, don't center yourself. This is the time to really like get in on your child's life and make sure they know that they are loved and they belonged and you're not kicking them out. And by the way, and then at the very end, and if you need more help, I have a course. Just buy my course. You know, I'll tell you, you know, for the low price of $19.99, I can tell you how to steer and navigate this wonderful time when your child is coming out to you. So how do we deal with kids that are coming to us with an identity there that has some sexual confusion or gender confusion? Because this is not theoretical. I know a lot of people who love the Lord, who love God, who are serious about the word, who have brought their children up in church, whose children come to them and say, actually, I think I'm trans. Or actually, you know, I'm bisexual, or I'm confused about my identity. And that's a shock to a lot of parents. And I will say that you are lucky if your child is coming to you with that conversation, because the alternative is they're going to their teacher, their activist, the internet, an AI chatbot, or their friends with that conversation. They need to be coming to you. So before I get on my soapbox, Josh, you know, what do you have to say about this? You know, the kind of culture, the atmosphere of these influencers turning into people that are pulling people away from the truth, not towards the truth, using it to market the courses that they're making, or just kind of generally how parents need to be prepared for a conversation like this.
12: Well, I think one thing that's telling is if you go into the comments of that video, I mean, it is all women. It is all women. And so it does strike me as this type of language does appeal to, I don't know what I would call it, this compassion gene, this desire not to see this child as having a wrong belief, trying to affirm them, to not push back. And I understand it. I think the compassion comes because you want to be there for them. You don't want them to feel isolated. And that often, you know, combined with a fear that they're going to isolate, drive you away, cut you off, you feel like I have to just do what? Kind of just say, I'm proud of you. I affirm you. This isn't bad. It must be natural. How could you have picked this life? On and on it goes. So it strikes me that it seems to be a primarily female audience that this appeals to, and B, probably driven by a real legitimate parental fear of being cut off.
11: There is a scripture that warns against false teachers who will make their way into the church and prey on one specific group, weak-willed women. There is something about women as a woman, I am happy to admit it, that I hate to admit it, but I will admit it, that there is something about women that make them more susceptible to these kinds of emotionally manipulative arguments. And it is a misdirection of our natural, God-given, useful tendency towards empathy and compassion. And that is exactly what's happening in this video, is we do need to be compassionate to our children. We do need to be empathetic. And I would say, biblically, we need to be the place where our children can go with these kinds of questions. What does compassion and empathy really look like? Well, Jen Hatmaker and other false teachers like her are going to tell you it means complete validation of not just their feelings, but their identity, their choices, and their behavior. It's going to mean encouraging them towards a transgender or a gay or a bisexual identity. And what does that include? Behavior. It means acting on it. It means having these same-sex romantic relationships, being involved in same-sex sexual couplings. And ultimately, what does that mean? It means creating families where children do not have their mother or father. So what are you supposed to do if your child does come to you with this identity? A lot of parents are going to freak out because you know that really what's going on is they could be pulled into a woke cult that is going to destroy their body, their soul, and depict you as the enemy against them. So this is an opportunity to practice what we call the no flinch face, the no flinch rule. Don't freak out. Listen, the tendency is going to be to rage, to erupt, or maybe even to pull away because you don't know what to do. What you need to do instead is you need to be still. Your inside, you can be freaking out. Your face needs to say, tell me more. I'm so glad you came to me. And then here's what you need to do. Hold tightly to God's truth about sex, marriage, purity, but lean in to your child. Very often what is going on when you have a child that genuinely experiences same-sex attraction, that is experiencing some kind of gender confusion, that is often a symptom of a deeper problem. That is not the problem itself. That is a symptom of a deeper problem. What problem? They're experiencing alienation in areas where they need to feel connection, alienated specifically from their mother or father. If it's the case of a young boy, often alienation from the love of his father. He's not getting the same-sex love he needs in his parental relationship. So now he's drifting towards same-sex love in a romantic relationship. Or their peers, children who are isolated from their same-sex peers and don't have healthy friendships, are much more susceptible to being drawn into these distorted identities that have to do with sex and gender. So the bottom line is, lean in, get very close to them, double down on your emotional intimacy and emotional connection, make them feel relief, make them feel comfort the more and more and more they disclose to you. We've written a little something about this on our Substack at thembeforeus.com/substack, how to love people without lying, and the sources of same-sex attraction and where those come from. Come to our Substack and let us equip you.
12: What happens though, Katie, if... Or speak to for a second just the parental fear of being cut off. How do you maintain truth and grace in the midst of or the face of the potential that this person may walk out the door?
11: This is so challenging. It is probably the most gut-wrenching part of Christianity today, whether it is you are the parent or whether you're the child in this scenario. We have got to hold on to truth. And people like Jen Hatmaker, Matthew Vines will tell you, no, you need to hold on to the relationship. But if relationship becomes the ultimate goal, truth is going to have to be sacrificed. It really is a situation of who are you going to pick, God or man? Even if that man is your son, or that man is your father, or that person is your daughter, or your mother, or your sister. Christ told us we don't get to have both sometimes. Sometimes you have to choose. He didn't come to bring peace, but a sword. And he gives the illustration that even that's going to divide our own family members. Do not unnecessarily trigger. Do not start the argument. But if they come to you and say, you need to pick Christ's truth or me, your answer needs to be, I choose Christ's truth because I love you. This is really challenging. You know, we're going to talk about a few other questions that we're going to navigate in terms of those interpersonal conversations in the next segment. Stay with us.
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9: What memories might you be unintentionally absent from because you're avoiding the camera instead of embracing the moment? Proverbs 31:25 says, "Strength and dignity are her clothing, and she laughs at the time to come." There's a quiet temptation to step out of the frame, to hide behind insecurity, to critique what we see in the mirror, and to miss the moments altogether. But Scripture paints a different picture. Strength and dignity are not about appearance, but about identity and character. Being present in photos is more than vanity. It's presence. It's saying, "I was here. I belonged in your story. I showed up in love." Your family doesn't just need perfect images. They need your presence in the story they'll look back on. This week, say yes to the picture. Step into the frame with your family at least once without hesitation or self-critique. What legacy of presence might you be building when your children look back and see you not just behind the camera, but in the story with them? Try it out, and I'll see you on the Dr. Nurse Mama Show here on American Family Radio.
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11: Welcome back to Them Before Us Radio. In our last segment, we talked a little bit about how do you handle it when your child comes to you and says, "I'm gay, I'm trans, I'm bisexual." What do you need to do? Well, you need to lean in and you need to double down on that emotional connection, but you cannot forsake. You cannot let go of the non-negotiables, eternal truths that God has laid out in His Word. When you do that, there could be some, at least short-term emotional conflict there. But long-term, you will never be put to shame. And very often, that person that you are having conflict with is going to return to you because they see the fruitlessness of the path that they have chosen. Well, we want to turn our attention now towards not the parent-child relationship, but the relationship between the parents, because oftentimes a lot of those kids that are experimenting with an LGBTQ identity, it is not uncommon for them to have family fragmentation in their background, parental divorce, a single mother, new partners coming in or out of their lives. That instability can often lead to a feeling of, "I need to anchor and ground myself, but I can't necessarily do it in my home, so I'm going to do it based on my feelings or attractions." So it's so important for parents to do what they can to fortify their relationship and give the child they need what they need, the stability they need, so they don't have to cobble it together themselves. So there was a question going around on social media that I was like, let's jump in on this. And it was, happily married couples, what's your best piece of advice? So Josh, how long have you been married?
12: 13 years.
11: Okay. You're over the one decade hump. You're definitely qual- and From all of what I can tell, you are happily married. I've had a chance to fact check this, talk to your wife, see your children. They tend to be incredibly smiley. So I'm going to put you in the category of happily married and married long enough to offer a little advice. So what's your answer to this? What's the advice that you give if you want people to not just have to like white knuckle it, stay together, but really be happily married?
12: I was maybe a week out from getting married. I was one of the ring by spring. I went to a Christian college. By the way, highly recommend that. I think getting married when you still feel like you're a kid, like you're young, is a really good thing. I felt like me and my wife were just out of college and we got to create our lives together. And so first off, highly recommend that. Not my advice though. A week before I got married, I had a friend who had been married a very long time who said, the most important thing to remember when getting married is that five words, there is no way out. And what he meant was, and what he explained to me was, that you will hit some problems as you get to know a person and as you live life that only can be navigated with a level of commitment that is ultimate, that is total, that is almost a survival instinct, that, you know, is not looking for a life jacket, but is picking up a bucket as the boat takes on water. And now this can't be twisted into some, you know, anti-abuse or I'm not saying you're trapped in your marriage when it's dangerous or anything like that. I'm talking about the most common causes of divorce, the conflicts that lead to the type of separation and break in relationships that overcome most marriages in the United States. It's approaching those with we made a covenant before God. We made an oath. And that means any challenge we face, we are thinking to ourselves, you and I have to survive this together. We have to get through. We don't have a choice. Instead of that kind of scoreboard mentality where you kind of take your perceived happiness, what you believe you should have gotten out of this marriage, maybe the standard of treatment you expected from a spouse, and you're constantly judging your environment or your spouse's actions against what you believe to be owed. Because truthfully, there are seasons of life you go through where that scoreboard gets tipped, right? Where your spouse probably can't provide what you feel you're owed, or where life, the life around you maybe is a bad roll of the dice. You're not getting the things you feel like you're owed. It's been a bad string of luck. And what do you do? The people who begin to look and say, this isn't fair. This isn't what I was owed. Sometimes that type of scoreboard mindset saying we can't get through this is actually correct. If we really look at this as is it worth it? Is it worth the investment? Is this relationship worth it? You'll actually calculate and say, no one alive, no sane person calculating an ROI would ever continue to invest in this difficult relationship. But the mentality that's lifelong, that's I committed to you. So I'm going to sacrifice. We're going to get through this. And I'm not here for an ROI. I'm not here for a calculation. It's actually that type of mindset that's required to get over some of these challenges. And what's funny about that kind of paradox is that it's actually those people and those relationships who don't calculate their sacrifice based on an ROI or a condition that have the happiest, most fulfilled marriages. We shouldn't be surprised. The gospel's full of paradoxes. When you lose your life, you'll find it. It's when we give it away that we receive. But I feel that paradox in marriage is probably my most important lesson I've learned.
11: Yeah, love it. My husband and I are both from divorced families. And even before we got married, he looked me in the eye and said, we can't go any farther in this relationship if you do not promise me that we will never get divorced. I will not allow my children to live through what I lived through. So having no way out, saying like, this is just never an option for us, is so important. Within the confines of you will stay, the next layer is you need to stay connected. And I will tell you, like, I don't emotionally just stay. I can't will myself to be emotionally close. Like, my emotions kind of come and go. I think like most people, that's why the vow is so important, because the vow is going to direct behavior when the feelings might be absent, might be running in the other direction, might be high, might be low. But if you want a happy marriage. You need to do more than stay. You need to stay connected. So two really specific things. We don't have a whole lot of time to get into this, but I'll tell you two things that you can do to stay connected emotionally, right? Really be close. Two tactics. I need tactics, right? I don't want to be told, just be in love. I can't just be in love. I need to do things that will help me feel connected. So here's two things that you can do to stay connected. Number one, have lots of regular sex. So it is amazing to me that through the different 28 years of our marriage, we have gone through different seasons with

0: you want him to feel connected to you, you need to have lots of regular sex. That is something that you should be doing. I was just reading something earlier today that 1/3 of married couples haven't had sex for like a month. Okay, that's death to your relationship. And you need to get out of this mindset of, well, this is Hollywood sex. We're only going to have sex when it's like, we're both so into it. And we're so, no, just schedule it. Make sure it's happening regularly. And what happens a lot of times, you go into it and you think, I'm not really into this. And at the end, you're like, I'm so into this. So straight talk from Katie Faust today. You need to be having regular sex. Number two, if you want to feel emotionally close, you must prioritize your husband or wife when it comes to emotional information. If there's something exciting in your life, if there's something that worries you, if there's something that is new that you're thinking about, a project that you just took on, don't tell your friends first. Don't tell your mother first. Don't even tell your children first. Wait and tell your husband first. Tell your wife first. Let them get the first fruits of the excitement or the worry or the emotion, because that is going to knit you together. So I want you to stay together, but I want you to be happy together. And there are things that you can do, things that you can discipline yourself, habits and routines that you can get in to make sure that when you are 13 years in or 20 years in or 28 years in or 50 years in, you still feel close to each other.
1: I had one more thing to add on that with specific to marriage. When you are considering the going into the marriage phase, considering a partner, one thing I'd add is, especially when you're talking about picking a man, you're vetting the speaking to women, you're vetting your man for marriage. I would ask, who are you accountable to? Do you have a group of men around you, a pastor that you're accountable to who knows him well? And second, does he show a level of submission to Christ as his authority as well? So is he submitted to God and is he surrounded by accountability? I think those are just two incredible pieces. I actually had a conversation with a friend not too long ago who was recounting how during a specifically difficult season of his marriage, he had a counseling session with their pastor who knew they were struggling because they went to church regularly, because they were in community, surrounded by accountability, and they had professed that Christ was their ultimate authority. So they jump into a session with him, and he hears out everything. And it's heartbreaking stuff. It's difficult stuff. But he recounts, even years later, that pastor looking them in the eyes, knowing both what they give to church, you know, on a weekend basis, knowing what they had, how they had served, and said, there is no rationale for divorce in this relationship. You made an oath. You stand by your oath. You made it before God. You need to submit. That made me like tear up hearing that recounted. How many marriages would be saved? How many kids going through their childhood would be saved, would be put back together if we had men of authority willing to stand, you know, opinions be damned, and say, you made an oath, stand on it. I just think we've lost that. And maybe it's compassion, false compassion. Maybe it's a desire not to hurt feelings or attendance or giving or whatever, or just not going to church, being isolated out of community. But that hard spoken truth, pointing back to an authority larger than your own human heart, I think is a critical weapon for you to have as a couple going into marriage.
0: Well, it's a great springboard into the next thing we want to talk about, which is rules for dating. There was an article that was published at the Institute for Family Studies, one of our favorite sources, called Is This Person Marriageable? By Dr. Harry Benson, who's a researcher in the UK. And, you know, Josh, just like you said, really, this is the kind of thing that we need to be coaching our kids to be thinking about early. You know, I've written a little bit about my philosophy of dating at our Substack, if you want all my opinions there. But I also just published something at the Federalist last week on, you know, in light of AOC harvesting her eggs for some kind of future possibility of having children. I was like, if you don't want to be that 7-year-old woman who's watching her 30-something daughter live stream her egg extractions or prepping for her egg extraction, what do you need to do? And a lot of it has to do with getting your kids to think about dating the right people early. You know, I personally think that they should be going on some low-level, casual dates in

0: high school, right? And when I say casual dates, you're hearing casual sex. That's not what I'm saying. I'm saying casual dates where the guy is practicing asking the girl, do you want to get together? Do you want to go for coffee? Do you want to go for a walk? Because in college, they need to have a little bit of social skill and experience, because that is where they should be encouraged to get serious about finding a match. So Josh, you've done some really good writing on how do you know if he's the one or she's the one. If somebody has a kid that's heading off to college this week, like me, what would you tell them to do if you're going to like prepare your child to maximize this time, not just for academic or career sex, but romantic success? What are you telling them?
1: Well, I think getting to know that person outside of the physical intimacy, I think as they're just bombarded with the cultural messages of sex being everything, I think forcing your child to understand that how can you build a relationship? Can you spend some time really getting to know them? And then can you try to see how do you two fight together? How do you go through conflict? I think those are the keys in a world that's just pushing everything towards, are you just physically compatible?
0: Yeah. Dating needs to be a very serious job. Dating is very, very serious. It's not thrilling. It's not emotions. It's not just being able to change your status on social media, which is for a lot of this generation. That's kind of what it's all about, is what's my status. We need to think about dating differently. We need to equip our children differently. My son is heading to, my 20-year-old just went back for her junior year. My 18-year-old is heading for his first year of college. They both know that we are encouraging them to date well. And if they told you what is dating for, they would both say evaluation. Dating is for evaluation. What are they evaluating? Two specific things first. Number one, worldview alignment. Do you agree on the major principles of what is the nature of God? What is the nature of man? What is the realities, the nature of the world, the problem in the world, the solution to the problem? A lot of that is going to be manifested or first signaled through political conversations, right? That is one manifestation of those worldview questions, but you need to even get a layer underneath there. What's the other thing you're evaluating for?
1: Presupposes though, Katie, your child has to know the answers to those questions for themselves.
0: Yeah.
1: Like, don't want to miss that.
0: Hopefully you've done a good job of training your child in those 18 years to think biblically, to look at the world through a scriptural lens, which is the most accurate way to view the world, because God gets human nature right, so he gets everything else right as well. So you want to help them say, you're looking primarily for worldview alignment. And then what else are you evaluating in that dating or the pre-dating, where you're just kind of watching and observing or interacting or hanging out with these girls or guys? Character. You want consistent character. And then other than that, interests, where they want to live, whether or not they're a little taller or a little shorter, whether or not they're from the country or from the city, maybe even some minor doctrinal differences, not important compared to worldview and character. Josh, what would you add to that?
1: I think, honestly, speaking to the parent, don't miss the importance of getting your son or daughter into those dating pools, those Christian communities. That's worth the investment. It's where I found my wife. I just think such a brilliant investment of your resources.
0: Great. More to come in the next segment, where you're going to hear from Jen and Sam how to answer some common questions about children's rights.
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5: Welcome to today's Moment in Grace. I'm Jim Scudder. There was a woman who always feared she'd die of cancer. Every illness, she was sure, was the end. She lived into her 80s and never had cancer. All that worry wasted. Do you spend your life worrying about things you can't control? God wants us responsible with what we can control, but He asks us to trust Him with what we can't. Here's a remedy. The next time you're worried, start praising God. Worship always relieves worry. Think of Paul and Silas chained in prison at midnight, singing. Before the earthquake ever shook their chains, they weren't worried. They were remembering how great their God is. So the next time worry comes, overcome it with worship.
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8: Hey everyone, welcome to Here for the Comments, a Them Before Us podcast series where we dig into the comments and questions we get online and we unpack the children's rights perspective behind our answers. I'm your host, Sam, joined by Jen, and we are here for the comments. Okay, so this actually hit last week, but I wanted to dive into it. I think it's really important. I think it's really interesting. I want to talk about AOC freezing her eggs. So, of course, she posted it last week and it went viral pretty much on every platform, including X, where I spend most of my social media time. And there's just a lot to unpack there. There are some quotes that she had about it that I feel like we should address. And there's definitely some comments.
9: Well, you know, the first pushback we get when we talk about something like egg freezing or we talk about IVF is people will be like, oh, you think you murder someone every time you have a period? You think every time someone masturbates that they kill people? And it's like, no, what? We don't think an egg or sperm are human. They are human gametes. But obviously, when you're donating your sperm or eggs, or you're selling your sperm or eggs, or you're freezing your sperm or eggs, it's for the intention of creating a child. The problem is it's basically always creating a child in an unethical way that harms more children than it helps is the reason we have an issue with it. So that, let's just like lay that foundation down really quick. We're not concerned like, oh my gosh, she has humans frozen in a freezer, because unless she fertilizes them, they're not humans. It's human gametes. But there is a lot to unpack with why we don't think freezing your eggs is really being on track to the kind of practices and healthy stuff that's like going to help you later on. We think actually this is probably going to harm you and harm the future humans later on, which is why Them Before Us would have an issue with it. Why'd you say she did it?
8: Okay, well, initially, everyone was really surprised because she's in her, late 30s, and she's been with her boyfriend for about 15 years, and they've moved to different states together. They seemed, you know, normal. And so it's like, why wouldn't they just try to have kids? Like, you can be in politics and have children. You can be a working mom. But then I guess there was news recently, and this is alleged. I don't know if this is accurate. I haven't heard anything from her directly, but supposedly they broke up. So I think part of it is fear of her future, because I think she wants children like most women do. And now that she's been in this long-term relationship that she just got out of, she must be worried that, you know, at 37, is she going to find the right guy? Are they going to jump into having kids after just being together for a few years? Is she going to not be able to have kids if she waits. And so I think this is her way of trying to protect her fertility and protect her chances of having kids. Unfortunately, that backfires. Freezing your eggs, the chances of a child being produced from freezing eggs are very low. And I think a lot of people don't know that. They don't sell that. You know, they want you to think that if you freeze your eggs, you are good to go. You are solid and your future is set. But unfortunately, you know, the chances of the eggs dying when trying to be unfrozen or when they get implanted or even after implantation are very high. And so it's not the security that I think she actually needs. And so to me, it was more of a sad thing. Just woman to woman, it made me sad for her because I know that urge to have kids and I can understand it. And being, you know, 37 and alone and starting over in life, that would be terrifying, you know, to someone who wants that. So yeah, it made me pretty sad for her.
9: We talked about this as a team that you have to be careful not to frame her as some kind of like thought leader in this area. She's not like the big mind behind women being single in their 30s and participating in the fertility industry. We're like, no, she's actually a victim of this mindset. And yes, I would say the left, the political left more so, has promoted this idea that marriage and family really are options to cut and paste in your life if it fits with other really important stuff you want to do, like for her being in politics, being famous on Instagram, probably trying to run for president. But actually, AOC is making sort of a pathetic figure, not an empowered figure like she thinks it is. So like she was promoting, I think this is kind of badass. This is me. I'm taking charge of my fertility. Josh Wood talked about, really, it's all about control on the left and the right, whether it's abortion or the fertility industry, birth control or freezing your eggs. It's the notion that life and death, I will determine when and how and why it happens, the eye color, the sex of the baby, etc. She's not, she's perpetuating the idea, but she didn't come up with it. She's a victim of it, like a lot of young women are, because we've bought into the lie that the most important thing you could do was pursue your career. And yeah, this dude wants to shack up with you, and you're actually empowered if you don't marry him. And you go and boss babe your way through, you know, into the political world and get a bunch of kudos, and you have a lot of followers and a lot of people who will agree with her on social media. But then the reality is you literally gave away your best years to some dude. Maybe he wanted to commit to her and she didn't want to commit. So I don't know. You know, we don't know the circumstances there. But either way, we've talked about this so many times. You gave him wife benefits. You didn't get husband benefits. It broke up. Now you're done. You don't know the future if you're going to have kids or not. You're weighing these political aspirations. And what you're left with is nothing, but let me pay thousands of dollars on the off chance that maybe my eggs will be viable. 10 years in the future? And this is a really interesting tweet from Dr. Naomi Whitaker. So she was a reproductive fertility like surgeon specializing in restorative reproductive medicine. We interviewed her on our IVF FYI series that you guys can get on thembeforeus.com. thembeforeus.substack.com, excuse me. And she wrote a tweet that said, egg freezing carries a risk of death, and there is no short or long-term efficacy data for women. Women are worth more than their eggs. And the FDA only approved it due to egg safety, not the safety of the woman. So she's someone who specializes in helping women be able to have children, going about it the natural, like healing way. And she's pointing out, like, this is not the way to go about protecting your fertility and potentially ending up with kids.
8: And it's so funny that she says that the FDA approved this because of the safety of the eggs, not the safety of the woman, which is actually mind blowing. But we don't care about the safety of eggs. We care about the safety of embryos. Embryos are human beings and we care about their safety. Eggs are not human beings. So the fact that like the safety of eggs is something that the FDA is, you know, deciding this should be safe for or not safe for is wild over women. Women should be the priority. Is it safe for women? Is it safe for children after they're created? Those are the things that we should be looking at through the FDA, not if eggs can survive this or not. Now, that's important, but I'm just saying if you're going to be approving of this process, as far as if it is it dangerous or not dangerous, then you should be looking at the actual people who can become victims, not eggs who can never become victims. And so that is mind-blowing to me. I'm glad that she brought that up. I mean, you said this was about control. Josh said it was about control. And that's, she said it herself. Her exact quote was, "This is a choice that I am making to feel more in control of my life." And I actually think that's so true. I don't think she's hiding behind that. I think that's the reality of what she's doing. The problem is, this doesn't actually give you control. You know, in fact, this actually can take things out of control. You could be thinking in the back of your mind for years, "Oh, I'm safe. I froze my eggs. They look great. I should be fine. So that means I can take my time and have kids later." And the chances of that happening are unfortunately pretty low. So I just feel bad for her in that way. I'll read another comment and see what you have to say about it. Is that okay?
9: Yeah.
8: Let's see here. It says, actually, I'm glad he brought this. It was an article. So somebody named Ron posted an article and he said, "It reminds me of this article. Two eggs failed to survive the thawing process. Three more failed to fertilize. And that left six embryos, of which five appeared to be abnormal. The last one was implanted into her uterus. On the morning of March 7th, she got the devastating news that it too had failed." So that was a little insert from an article that he had posted, basically showing the reality of what it looks like to freeze your eggs. What did you think about that?
9: And it's just crazy. How much did you pay for that? Thousands of dollars? And they're storing them again for what, indiscriminate amount of time? If they don't make a mistake, if no accidents happen in the clinic, if no one knocks it over on accident, or they don't lose power, and you lose your investment in your eggs, it's just so backwards. And not even bringing faith into it, but just think about how humans are supposed to function. Normal humans are supposed to function. I had a great conversation with a gal named Katie Talento, who worked in the Trump administration in Health and Human Services. She's very passionate about fixing the healthcare system and hacking your healthcare. And she just talked about working on Capitol Hill, living out of a vending machine. She's like, "I was eating Pop-Tarts and Diet Coke. And then I got married later in life and I couldn't have kids." But it's like, you are doing nothing healthy in your life. You're not sleeping. You're not eating right. You're not active. And then you're like, to your body, "Why are you not ready to have kids?" She's like, "Your body's in fight or flight. Your body's in survival mode." And just evolutionarily speaking, your body will not have children. I mean, typically, right? This is kind of typical. If you're in crisis, a lot of the time, your body in fight or flight is not going to give you, like, you're not going to be the most fertile, probably, that you've ever been, is kind of her point. And at the very least, she went and got healthier. She still wasn't able to conceive naturally, but we're just doing everything backwards. We are drinking too much Diet Coke. We are more sedentary. We're eating terrible food. It's all super processed. You got all the colors and all stuff. And then we're on birth control for your acne at 13 years old. And then you shack up for another 10 plus years while you're on birth control. And then you're 35. I'm the best sales insurance adjuster at my, I've been working for the man. And now I know it's degrading, but I'm going to work for another man, my husband at home, and I want to have kids and I can't get pregnant. And that's the world that, like, our culture has sold us, has sold women. Like, that's you being empowered, is Diet Coke and birth control, get to the highest level of whatever that career is. You're literally working for men. You're making money and you're adding to the workforce for the tax base. And then you pay thousands to try and have kids and it won't work. That's the life they are prescribing to us. So we're the crazy ones when we're like, get married at 19, be a homemaker, rule your kingdom with your husband, co-labor together, and raise human beings.
8: Jen, you need to write a Substack called Diet Coke and Birth Control. I feel like that's a fantastic article. It's true. Another thing that she said, this is a quote also from her. She said, men run for office or frankly, they interview for jobs and people don't think in the back of their mind, okay, this guy is running for office. How old is he? Oh, well, is he going to want to start a family someday? And so it's just this idea that she thinks it's such a double standard to, you know, not look at a man and think about him wanting to start a family versus we should be doing the same for women. But again, this goes back to the idea that one side of the aisle really doesn't want to acknowledge that there is a difference between men and women, a very big difference. And so, yeah, we should be looking at them differently. If a woman wants to start a family, that involves a lot more for her naturally. That's not me patriarchally putting something on her that's not naturally there. It's just how humans are created. Women have to get pregnant, be pregnant for 9 months, which is like a physical toll, give birth, be out of the office 3 months minimum to try to heal from giving birth. And then usually they have this bond with their baby that says, don't go back to the office. You need to stay home with your baby. And so a lot of them will quit or have a really hard time returning to work because that's women should be home with their children. And so naturally it's a hard thing for them to go back. And men, regardless of their age, when they decide that they want children, Not much changes as far as their job goes. Now, I'm not sorry that, you know, I'm not trying to sound like a feminist saying like, oh man, it doesn't change at all for them. Their whole world changes. But when it comes to the office and to work, they still have to provide for their families. They still have to go into the office. And bodily, they're not changing. They're not growing a baby inside of them. And so they can be relied upon to do their same day-to-day job without having to take extra breaks to pump or without having to take 3 months off of work after. So yeah, you're going to look at it differently. And men also have a longer time span to decide when they want children. I'm pretty sure like what, an 80-year-old could probably get someone pregnant. Maybe. I mean, again, the chances are lower and there's still like more health issues with it. But the point is like with women, you really have a window. And it's not set in stone. And some women are, you know, a little bit outside of the window here or there. But in general, we have a window. So that is something. If you want a family, you have to prioritize a family if you're a woman.
9: Yeah, my other Substack would be titled something along the lines of the gender wars, life's not fair, because everything you're describing. But it's like, yes, men don't have those features and those difficulties in terms of the length of their fertility. And guess what? They work the majority of the jobs that kill you.
8: Yep.
9: So they work the most dangerous jobs with the longest hours, and they're away from home much longer. They're much more likely to do those things. It probably has something to do with the fact that they aren't as vulnerable 1 week a month, 9 months of a year, if they're carrying a new life. Like, it is different. The genders, the sexes are different. They're designed to work together. They're designed to cohabitate in the sense of live together along side by side, benefiting each other and doing the things that they're meant to do naturally, you know? So, wow, that is all the time we have for today. But we could go on and on, and we probably will talk about this more, I'm sure, in the future. But for now, thanks everyone for joining us on Here for the Comments. I'm Jen, this is Sam, teaching you how to respond to the comments and the things you see from a child's rights perspective. And we'll see you next time.
8: See ya.
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15: This is the Middle East Report, your connection to truthful reporting on Israel and the Middle East. I'm John Riley. I want to introduce you to an organization and ministry called Israel Lighthouse for the Nations. They are based right there in Israel. and they are equipping seminaries, churches, and families with quality, biblical, and beautiful discipleship resources directly from the land of Israel. It's your opportunity to grow in God's Word and understand God's Word properly from a historical, cultural, geographical perspective as you read God's Word. They're doing so much there. I spoke to Zach Waller, the founder of Israel Lighthouse to the Nations, and we talked about the importance of understanding God's Word, but especially what's going on with today's young people, in that so many young people are not understanding the true plans and purposes of the Jewish people and Israel because they've drifted so far away from the Word of God. Sadly, we see so many, and especially young people, that have just drifted away from God's Word, especially when it comes to the plans and purposes that God has for the Jewish people and for the land of Israel. They've just drifted away, and some of them have sadly become even anti-Semitic. And so what you're doing there is so important and so vital, that we have this discipleship and that we're just understanding what God's Word says.
16: Yes, I think, yeah, the young people is definitely a huge focus for the Israel Lighthouse for the Nations, because we see that. Yeah, how in the world could we have young people in the United States who are on these college campuses, rooting for terrorist organizations? You know, how in the world could this happen? And even within Christian circles, we're seeing people be very anti God's chosen people. And so obviously there's a big missing piece. And I think, you know, for our young people, they're really looking for something authentic, right? They want something real. And I think a big disconnect is, okay, they're sitting in a church 6,000 miles away from where this book that they're holding was written. And in some ways they're like, okay, I don't even, you know, what even is this? And wait, and what even is this book calling me to do, and how do I understand it? And there's all these different opinions, and what do I do with this? A lot of times, unfortunately, they don't get good answers. And so then when they end up in a college and a professor makes a very simple presentation, they go, oh, well, that's a better answer than I've ever heard before, so I'm just going to go with that. And so Israel Lighthouse wants to come in, you know, and say, hey, no, there are really good, amazing biblical answers to those questions. And God has such an amazing plan. Israel's a huge part of it. And there is a way for our young people, even in the States, even 6,000 miles away, to join in with this grand master plan of redemption that God has for the world. And actually, the fact that there are Christians, you know, so far away from Israel, that the message of the gospel has gone out so far into the nations, really proves that God, that this is a work of God, and that God is bringing about what Romans 11 talks about, the fullness of the Gentiles, right? There's something really incredible happening here. So how do we understand that? And digging through those things, providing good biblical answers, that's really what the Israel Lighthouse wants to do, and specifically for the young people, so that they can catch this vision and realize, wow, yes, there is a real hands-on. There is actually a structure that I should follow, that God biblically calls me to. There is biblical truth. There is biblical morality. There is a biblical lifestyle. There is sanctification, and these things that young people are looking for. They want something real that they can hold on to, and I hope that the discipleship efforts of Israel Lighthouse can really answer and meet that need.
15: 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I would love to hear from you. Send me an email. 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I'm John Riley. Thanks for listening.
17: 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Whitney White will be with us.
18: Right there at my grandmother's grave, her prayers were answered for me. And so writing for AFA has never been a job or a way to fill my time. 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
17: Then we'll visit with Kathy Hoopman, best-selling author and speaker about autism, neurodiversity, and the ways parents and churches can understand children with autism and learn how to communicate the gospel effectively.
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17: It's the weekend of August 22nd and 23rd. I'm Jeff Shambly, and this is The Stand Radio. Welcome to the program for today. We are glad to have you along. One of the things that makes this program unique is that it's tied very closely to what you read every month in the Stand magazine, which is the official publication of American Family Association. It is filled with feature articles and information on culture, faith, and family, written by a team of very dedicated writers who want to use their skills for the Lord and for the kingdom of God. We've just added another writer to our team who's joining us today, and we want you to meet her. To help introduce her is our editor, Rebecca Davis. Hi, Rebecca.
20: Hi, Jeff.
17: As editor of the Stand magazine, you not only coordinate, of course, the subject matter in every issue, but you work very closely with our staff of writers. Tell us a little bit about the latest addition to our team of writers.
20: Sure. So we recently welcomed Whitney White to our staff as a part-time writer, but she is no stranger to the magazine or to AFA. She's been a frequent freelance writer for the magazine as well as a regular contributor to the Stand blog. Mm-hmm. So we've had the honor of having her around for a while. We just made her official as she stepped on to the staff a couple of months ago, and she has a degree in education, mm-hmm. and she's also the author of the Covenant Creek Kids series, which is available in the AFA Resource Center. And it teaches children to appreciate the biblical principles that America was founded on, as well as the brave heroes who have defended those freedoms. But in addition to her work, she is also a pastor's wife, and her husband is Matthew White, who is also a writer for The Stand magazine. She's a homeschool mom of six, and she recently started a flower farm. So in my book, she's a hero because she manages all this and does it so well. So we're just really, really grateful to have her as part of the staff.
17: Oh, fantastic. Whitney, welcome to the program.
21: Well, thank you. It's a joy to be here.
17: Tell us a little bit about your family. We heard just a snippet there. Tell us about your family and how you came to write for AFA in the first place.
21: Well, Matthew was mentioned. He's my husband, and he's our pastor as well. And then we have half a dozen kids, literally. We have six. And currently, two of them are both 16 years old. So for 2 weeks out of the year, they're the same age. And so we have... after next week, we'll have a 17, 16, 14, 7, 5, and 2. Five boys and one very, very loved little girl. So we're juggling like driver's license and potty training all at the same time and everything in between.
17: And a flower farm on top
21: and
17: of that.
21: And a flower farm in there as well. That's right.
17: Tell us how you became to be a writer for American Family Association, because there's a story to that.
21: There is. So about 14 years ago, I wrote and had published my first book called Don't Swallow the Baby Jesus. And Mr. Randall Murphy, the editor at the time of the magazine, The Journal, which is what it was called, they did a review in the magazine. And then I was asked to come and do some radio interviews. And so we got to meet people at that point. And so fast forward a couple of years, I published two more books with that same company. And it really kind of ended up being a nightmare. It really wasn't my fault. I ordered books way ahead of time. They were Christmas books, had a tour lined up, all sorts of things. And then they delivered them 2 days after Christmas. Yeah. And so I was really down and discouraged. And one day, my grandmother and I were driving, and just out of the blue, she said, "You're going to write for America one day." And I said, "Oh, no, I am done with that. I don't want to write a book ever again." I said, "Plus, I think you're biased." And she said, "No, I'm not biased. That's what I pray for." Well, a couple of months after that, she passed away very suddenly, very unexpectedly. And I just wasn't prepared, and there was a lot going on, and I was very angry at the Lord and very rebellious and resentful. And so about a year after that, Ashley Judd wrote, or she had a speech at a women's march, and it was titled, "I'm a Nasty Woman," and it was vile and disgusting in every way. And so I wrote a post on Facebook. I put it out there. It was titled, "I'm Not a Nasty Woman," because I didn't want my children to think of me, my mother, my grandmother, the women in their life as nasty women. And so I just wrote it, just put it out there, went about my day. And in a couple of hours, it literally went viral, thousands and thousands. And I printed it out because the numbers were ridiculous and I knew nobody would ever believe me. But ironically, Mr. Randall was one of the first to comment. And then later, Mr. Buddy, the vice president at the time, Buddy Smith, he contacted me and he said, "Hey, would you mind to start blogging for The Stand here at AFA?" And I was so honored, and that would have been a dream come true. But I said, "Let me think about it." And then the more comments that came in that were saying, "Oh, you're such a wonderful Christian, you're a wonderful mother," all these praises that I did not deserve, because though I was not outwardly nasty, nor did I want to be or claim to be, inwardly, I was very sinful as well. And so God used my very own words in that post to break my very hardened heart. And so I called Mr. Buddy back and I told him, I said, I can't write for you. I'm too broken. You would never want me to represent your ministry." And without hesitation, he said, "Whit, because you are broken, we want you more." And he said, "God's light can only shine through broken vessels. And when you get your heart aligned with God, and then you call us back." And I think that those words helped to change my life and really save my life. And so I hit my knees right there and I just surrendered. And I said, "God, just use me any way that you can." And so to fast forward from there, my grandmother, at her very first memorial service at her church, I had to slip out because I was just really struggling with not being able to see her sitting in her pew. So I slipped out and went to the cemetery, and I was just sobbing at her grave. And I heard this familiar voice. It said, "Hey, Whit." And I turned around, and it happened to me, Mr. Buddy, which I had never seen him there before. He was 2 hours away from home, but he was preaching at the church the next door for their memorial. And he said, "Hey, we've been talking at AFA, and I would like for you to come to the office. We're wanting to write a series about American heritage for children, and we would really love for you to take part in that." And so right there at my grandmother's grave, her prayers were answered for me. And so writing for AFA has never been a job or a way to fill my time. It is a gift. It, to me, it's a second chance, and it means so much to me. And I don't take it lightly. I appreciate it so much. And for AFA to give somebody like me, somebody who was so broken, a chance speaks so highly of this ministry.
0: Yeah, thank you so much for sharing that, Whitney. What a beautiful testimony, and I think of God's providence in all of this. Rebecca, you've read a lot of Whitney's work over the years. What stands out to you as unique to her style?
20: Whitney has a heart and just a passion for the people and the topics that she writes about. And to me, her writing is an investment in other people. And I don't mean just the people who read her work, but the people that she interviews. And what I've seen in Whitney is she gets to know each person that she interviews. And it's not just a time where she can get information from them, but it's about getting to know them on a personal level and building relationships with them that are very kingdom focused. And she's very passionate about the topics that she writes about and literally pours her heart into them. And so as a writer, that's just huge to have someone who writes in that way.
0: We're talking with The Stand editor Rebecca Davis and the newest addition to our writing team, Whitney White. Whitney, if you had any choice of subject that you would like to write about, I mean, what is it that really motivates you when you think of a subject that you want to tackle? What are those subjects?
21: I really like to write redemption stories, much like mine, but I also am very, very passionate about sharing the stories of veterans. That's really my favorite because my very first official assignment with AFA, I was sent to interview Dr. Buford Ushery, and he was a veteran who served in Okinawa. And my experience in the public school history class, we watched a lot of movies and we took a lot of open book tests. And so I was very, very ignorant when it came to history and very intimidated by Mr. Buddy's offer to write books about history. So before I went in with Dr. Ushery, I really, really studied. I studied because I did not want him to know how ignorant I really was. And so, but the moment I went in there, he was just so filled with patriotism and love for our country, and as he began to share his experience, it all came to life to me. The black volcanic ashes of that beach, you know, that I read about, he was able to tell me what it felt like when he walked through that, and the Higgins boats that, you know, I had seen pictures of, he was able to tell me his feelings when he jumped off of that and his best friend went under and he had orders not to go back and help him. And so all of these things he just brought to life for me in a way that I'd never known before. And so that's what I'm passionate about, is sharing these stories of veterans, because my grandfathers were also veterans, but they didn't speak about it. And we were told not to ask questions because that was impolite. And so it really didn't make a huge impact until I sat with Dr. Ushery. And I think we have a big gap here in our culture where our greatest generation is passing, and this new generation has no connection to these stories. And so they have no personal connection of my father sacrificed or my grandfather was willing to do this. And so I think it's very important to share those stories.
0: Yeah, that's very, very good. I want to mention the title of the books before we end our conversation. And folks, you need to check this out. Go to resources.afa.net and look for the series, the Covenant Creek Kids series. There are three books in that series, The Mystery of Granddaddy Meek. Book two is Memorial Day with Granddaddy Meek. And book number three will be just in time for Veterans Day on November the 11th, titled Veterans Day with Granddaddy Meek by Whitney White, illustrated by Kimberly Merritt. We'll put a link to that on our podcast page, and we'll also put a link to many of Whitney's blogs that you'll certainly enjoy. Whitney White, the latest addition to our writing team, and Rebecca Davis, our editor, thanks so much for being with us, and it's been a great conversation.
21: Thank you.
20: Thank you, Jeff.
0: Autism Spectrum Disorder, or ASD, affects roughly 1 in 31 children in the U.S., and that's according to a 2022 report from the CDC. Well, how can our churches become better equipped to come alongside parents of children with autism? And how do we begin to look at autism through the lens of God's grace? Kathy Hoopman has spent much of her career writing to shed light on that subject. She's the author of over 30 books for children and adults, including picture books, novels, and nonfiction. Her award-winning books have sold around 500,000 copies and have been translated into 21 languages. She's best known for her writing on neurodiversity and her photo-illustrated books, such as All Cats Are on the Autism Spectrum, are bestsellers worldwide. She's joining us today from her home in Australia. Ms. Hoopman, welcome to the Stan Radio.
1: Oh, it's my pleasure to be here.
0: We want to, in our conversation today, not only answer some general questions about autism spectrum disorder, but we also want to come alongside parents, Christian parents, who want to communicate to their children the truths of the gospel. So that's kind of our goal today. But first off, why don't we set some definitions? What is autism spectrum disorder?
1: The very simple way of explaining it is it's a neurological condition which results in a different way of thinking and learning and relating and experiencing the world. You start off by saying autism spectrum disorder, which is the correct terminology on the DSM-5 explanation of it, but the autism community really take offense to the word disorder, because a disorder means something that's wrong or broken or needs to be fixed. And really, these people are on the spectrum are different, not broken. So we tend to just call them autistic people rather than ASD. Especially in Australia, that's very, very strong. But really, it's just a different way of thinking, different brain.
0: What, in terms of a diagnosis of that, what sort of symptoms, and you mentioned a few of them, when do these symptoms begin to appear in a child?
1: It's interesting because I'm just starting to write a book on toddler traits, which means, obviously, that you can pick up some of these symptoms right from birth. It is, you're born with it. It's a lifelong condition that you are born with. So some of the really early traits in a baby might be not looking at the mother's face or human face. Because when you hold a child, often they stare up at your face and want to touch it. Whereas an autistic child might be more interested in something over your shoulder and not stare at your face. So that's one of the first signs that people pick up. Extreme sensitivity to noises or touch or smell. They might not like a particular perfume on a person, that's so that you suddenly hold a child and they're crying and you don't know why. It could be just because you've put on deodorant that morning. Some of the other traits would be when they're young, really young, they tend to be toe walkers, which is an unusual trait. They might like to stim. Stim means do regular movements that calm them. So it might be bumping their heads or flapping their hands or twiddling their hands. These sort of things can be some of the very early traits of autism.
0: When did you begin writing on autism? And because you were writing other kinds of books, you were writing fiction, nonfiction. What led you into this field to begin with, Kathy?
1: We had a family member diagnosed with autism. It wasn't even called autism back then. It was in the 1990s. And then it was called Asperger's syndrome.
0: Okay.
1: Nowadays, in 2013, the DSM-5 changed that terminology from Asperger's syndrome to autism spectrum disorder. In this case, would be level one. Whereas those autistic people who have higher needs would be level three. So it goes one, two, and three. But back in the 90s, that was bad news. You're basically told your child won't really settle at school. Your child probably won't get a job that's of any significance. Your child probably won't marry. You know, all these things that you go, that's not a route that any child needs to look forward to. So I started putting autism characteristics into some of my fiction books. My first book out was called Blue Bottle Mystery, and it was published in 2000 by a publisher called Jessica Kingsley Publisher, which is in the UK. They also have a branch in the US as well. And it was their very first fiction book ever. And I think it was probably the first time in the world that you had a fiction character with Asperger's syndrome. And the impact of that book was astonishing to me, in that I started getting people writing to me going, it's the first time I've ever seen myself on a page. I can relate to this character. And the character Ben is, you know, six or seven, but I was getting adults writing to me going, that's my childhood. You've just described me. And now I feel validated. I feel like I have a place in this world where others are like me. When I started writing my nonfiction, which was a couple of years later, and All Cats, now it's called All Cats Are on the Autism Spectrum. Back then it was All Cats Have Asperger Syndrome. I had one lady write to me, and I want to read to you exactly what she said because it was so impactful. She wrote, I am 64 years old, fairly sensible and grounded, yet I started to sob. With every page I turned and read, I cried harder. All the wasted years and misunderstandings in my life were somewhat being explained. You were relating my whole existence to date, and the tears would not stop. I cried like never before, tears mainly for my lost and wasted life, were being dragged up from the bottom of my heart and the tears kept coming. And she went on, it was quite a long letter, and she said, now my life is completely changed. Because of now an understanding of who I am, I'm being able to embrace who I am. And she was so much happier. But it's quite funny how often my books make people cry. I think that's a good thing.
0: Yes, I think so. What a marvelous letter and a great testimonial. What a great reward for doing your work you must have in reading that letter. If there's a parent of a child with ASD who may question their child's ability to understand the concept of God, and you speak to this in the book, and it's a touching response that you give, what should that parent know if they are concerned whether their child can or cannot understand the concept of God?
1: I think one of the things you have to kind of backtrack on that is that autism is a spectrum. It's not a one fits all. In fact, if the little saying, if you know one child with autism, you know one child with autism. So it's a very wide question for a lot of different aspects in there. So you have a child who traditionally is called low functioning or high functioning, and that is a really poor term to understand because on a given day, a child can be very high functioning because they're calm, relaxed, and comfortable. But the very same child the next day, in the exact situation, can be very uncomfortable because they've got a tag at the back of their shirt. They can't listen to you. It's raining. They're uncomfortable and they won't listen. You've got a child who might have high needs, physical needs, who are very, very different from children who have no physical needs, but might have more of a difficulty when it comes to relating to a person, or they might not like the smell of someone who's talking to them. So when you talk about how can a child with autism understand, or how can you relate to this, to these children and help them understand who God is and what it means to be saved through Christ, you really need to understand where the child is at the time. And whether they have high needs or low needs, it's really irrelevant in many ways. So you got to know your child. You've got to know the day that the child is this. If they've had a bad night, or if they've woken up distressed, and then you take them to church and you expect them to sit still and listen and learn from that, it's just not going to work. So know the child. Know when it's a good time to talk. Often these kids don't like the confrontation of eye contact. So sitting them one-on-one, looking at them, going, look, darling, this is what it says, is not the best way. It might be great if you're in a car when they don't have to look at you and you can just chat. Some of my best conversations, my grandson's on the spectrum and we have great chats in the car. He asks all these questions and he doesn't have to look at me and we can get really deep. And I mean, he's only 8, so you can have some really good discussions. Respect their questions is another thing. They might go on a tangent because of something that you've said. So if you can respect where their brain is, take a moment going, well, don't be naughty. That's not what I was talking about. Rather than, oh, that's an interesting question. What made you ask that? And then honor that direction, because their minds are so intricate and fascinating and unique. And it's worthwhile going down their track sometimes rather than forcing your own track on them.
0: Yeah, that's very good. How can churches reach out to these children and their families and provide opportunities for spiritual growth?
1: It's such an important question, because I don't think traditionally churches have done that well, and I think they're doing them better now. There's so much more awareness of the needs of these children, and adults for that matter. It's not like they outgrow these things. There's a lot of adults who have very similar issues with than children. So there's many things, and the first thing to do is talk. Talk to the parents, talk to the child, find out what is the difficulty. Because if the difficulty is the child doesn't want to go to church because it's too loud, there are simple things they can do there. You can let them wear earphones. A lot of people wear earphones these days. And that might be all that's needed to allow that child to come into that community. A quiet place can be really helpful. And not every church has the ability to offer that. And sometimes their quiet place is the mother's room, which is often noisier than the church itself. So that mightn't help either. It might be that the child feels isolated or not accepted by their peer group. And in that case, be aware of that. They might be best on the tech desk. Often these kids have a technical mind. Or they might be better in the children's room, because often kids with autism relate to kids younger or older rather than their peer group. So if you can put them with the little kids, that's presuming they're not the little kids, you'll probably find they've got a really lovely place there. And if they are helping to teach about the faith, then they're learning, because some of the best ways, of course, of learning is to teach. So there's different aspects to it. So it's just listening to people, being aware of the needs, of the specific needs of the person involved.
0: Once again, the name of the book is Autism Spectrum Disorder and Your Child. And folks, this is just one of many books that Kathy Hoopman has on her website. But this is one, it's a booklet about 25 pages long that would be an excellent resource for children's choir workers, youth workers.

0: 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So thank you for helping us do that.
1: Oh, it's my pleasure. Thank you for having me.
0: And coming up next week, we'll hear how crisis pregnancy centers are making a huge difference in saving the lives of the unborn by reaching out to the fathers. 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
0: Hi, everyone, and welcome to Parenting Today's Teens with Mark Gregston, the founder and executive director of Heart Life Ministries. I'm Wayne Shepherd, and listen to the topic today, when school is a sore subject.
7: That's right. Okay, everybody's probably got kids that are back in school now, and kids are going, oh, no, I hate this. You know what? I think this is what happens. I believe that many teens feel like academics are getting in the way of their socialization. And that's why probably we're not doing as well. They spend more time trying to fulfill what they've been created for, which is relationships, and less time engaged in their pursuit of academics. And I think it shows a little bit in statistics. Academic ranking among students in the U.S. has dropped. Comparing to other countries' academic achievement, the U.S. was 12th in 2000, and it's now ranked 17th. And you look at it and you go, and it keeps going down further. Mm-hmm. And I blame a lot of that performance on schools' overinvestment in technology, maybe an overemphasis on sports. Not paying teachers enough would be another one. But the fourth thing would be socialization has changed, and it's affecting academics. So kids look down on academics a little bit more. We're going to help parents kind of get an idea of how to engage differently with their kids.
0: Well, here's an idea. Let's talk about that today here on Parenting Today's Teens. We'll talk about mom and dad's expectations. We'll talk about maybe we put too much emphasis on grades and other topics here with Mark today. As we talk about school today, let me point you to a book from Mark Gregston called Parenting Teens in a Confusing Culture. In it, Mark takes 32 of the most common questions from parents, and then he answers them with straightforward, practical help. Now listen to some of the chapters I think you'll appreciate. What if my teen's friends are bad news? We'll talk about that here later today. And there's another question. How do we motivate an underachiever? That and more in this book, Parenting Today's Teens in a Confusing Culture, available at a special discounted rate at parentingtodaysteens.org. So let's talk about when school is a sore subject, Mark.
7: You know what? I think what happens is sometimes we create an environment where kids are having a tough time.

0: I'm, you know, trying to balance the engagement with people and the need for achievement in academics and what's happening now because our kids are so disconnected with one another. Academics is slipping just a little bit. I mean, and you know what? There may be some healthiness in this to some degree. Now, I still believe that we have too much technology. There's too much emphasis on sports. And I'm a sports guy. I did the sports thing all through high school and swam in college. And so I understand that. But I think what's happening is the socialization of kids is changing. And I think what a lot of academic arenas could do is provide opportunities for kids to socialize more rather than it just be in sports. I think like band, I think music, I think theater, all those things need to be promoted. But kids are getting involved not for the performance. They are getting more involved because of the socialization and the opportunity to engage with other people.
1: But hasn't it always been that way?
0: Well, to some degree, yes, but there's a desperateness now. It used to be that kids wanted to hang out with other people. Now it's because they need to hang out with other people.
1: Oh, okay.
0: You know, parents used to get upset that kids are just going to church to socialize. You know what? That's a great idea now because you can go socialize and have great truth being poured into your life as well. But socialization becomes key. We're finding out that kids who can engage with others socially are having more success in life than those who perform better academically. Now, I'm not cutting down academics by any means. I don't want to hear it. But I think it does need to be listed in this list of priorities that academics, if it's the number one goal in life is to perform well academically, I think what you'll find in communities that embrace that is that anxiety levels, depression levels, and suicide levels are higher in those communities than they are in other, because academics then becomes another pressure that isn't allowing for a release to kind of happen in a child's life.
1: Well, let's talk about when school is a sore subject because mom and dad maybe have set expectations just a bit too high.
0: Well, I think if they set those expectations too high and they're out of reach for the child, then you're only going to foster discouragement and bitterness. A child's going to walk away and say, I can't accomplish that. I remember when my dad looked at me, I brought home grades. It was in the ninth grade. I brought home grades. I had all A's and a B. And his comment was, why'd you get a B? And that is when I looked at it.
1: Well, the
0: and
1: fact
0: I said,
1: that you remember that.
0: I do. I mean, I remember it like it was yesterday. Maybe I need counseling or something. Can you help me?
1: Sure.
0: But I mean, I remember it because that's when I just kind of flipped the switch and I said, I'm not trying anymore. I'm done. Because if I don't get recognized for what I do, then and you're always holding that carrot out of my reach that I can't get to, I remember shutting down. And so I tell parents, that if you tell your kids that you've got to do well in academics to succeed in life, then your success might be just a little bit too narrow. You know, there's lots of other ways to succeed. And I would say those goals in life for kids would be how to be happy, how to fulfill your mission and purpose, how to love people in your life. And so, mom and dad, you might need to adjust where you draw your purpose from as a parent. If you want your child to do well in academics to make you look good, then you are thinking of yourself and you're not thinking of your child. You know what? You can still have a child do really well and make all B's. You can still have a child that's doing really well and make all C's. I mean, when a child begins to feel like I'm not doing well if I'm not making all A's, then you've set up parameters and expectations for a child that your relationship's going to be damaged somewhere along the line.
1: So GPA is not everything, huh?
0: That's right.
1: All right.
0: That's
1: Let's
0: right.
1: talk about too much emphasis on grades then.
0: Well, if you put academics ahead of a relationship with your teen, then you're going to lose out. And so mom and dad, ask yourself the question, which is more important, a child that does really well in school or a child that has a great relationship with you? I mean, if you went to the first, then I go, you need to be thinking about your relationship with your child. Your teen will begin to believe that you love her conditionally if it's according to her report card. If you look at that and that's all you push, if all you are doing is harping on their grades, then they will think that you are all about performance, which is exactly like the world they live in.
1: But as one parent said to us, I don't want my daughter to think she doesn't have to try.
0: That's right. You know, and it's not that they don't try. I mean, I want them to try, but it's the fact that they can't achieve a certain level. So I applaud a child for trying. This is what I do. I mean, we take all of our kids that live with us. We have 60 high school kids that live with us that come from all over the country, from all different backgrounds, all different sorts of academic stimuli all around them in every arena. And I tell the kids this, I just want you to do what's being asked of you. That's it. And I don't believe in homework. I go, just let them do in the classroom what they're supposed to do. Just do that. And then I leave it alone. Now, here's the second thing I tell them. Whether you fail or pass, I don't care. Now, I really do.
1: Sure.
0: I really do. But I'm telling them, I don't care. I can still love you if you make all F's. I can love you if you make all A's. But I won't love you any more or any less for either one of those two. So I'm taking the pressure off of academics.
1: Right, yeah.
0: And I'm saying, just do what's being asked. And if you make B's and C's, you know what? I'm okay with that because I'm more concerned about relationship. I'm more concerned about the way you connect with other people. I'm more concerned about the way that you fulfill your purpose in life.
1: School as a sore subject can be because a student is just not motivated.
0: Well, sometimes they just lose it. They just go, I don't see the purpose of this. I mean, and sometimes when a child is taking a math class, sometimes it's very hard for them to understand, where am I going to use this in life? Now, I'm 62 years old. I'm still trying to figure that out. But you may need to ask questions to find out what's going on behind the lack of motivation. And I think you'll find this, that it has to do with socialization.
1: Mm-hmm.
0: They're having a tough time getting along with peers and associating with other people within the school.
1: And friends can be, bad friends can be an influence here,
0: too. And that's where they are. Should you allow your child to hang out with a bad crowd? You know, I mean, are there really bad kids? Now, there's influential kids, but I tell you, they are influential for a reason. And you have to look behind this attitude and comments and actions of other kids and say, why is it influencing my child in a negative way?
1: Well, Mark, your book called Parenting Teens in a Confusing Culture has more on this topic, and we'll have time to talk more about it on the program here today as well, but a great resource for anyone listening who wants to follow up on this. 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
0: Lucas, thanks for being on the program. You know, everybody gets to Heartlight in a certain way. How did you end up getting here? What was kind of the thing that was going on that, you know, that your dad goes, okay, we got to do something, that your mom goes, we got, something's not working?
3: I don't know. Everything was just sort of falling apart at home. Like, I wasn't getting along with either of my parents. Wasn't doing well in school at all. And I was abusing drugs and alcohol and whatnot. So that's just sort of, once it just all built up, my parents, they just sat me down and they're like, we need to do something about this.
0: Yeah.
3: So okay. They just sent me here.
0: Do you think there was a time, I mean, did the part where you didn't like school, not getting along with parents, or drugs and alcohol, which came first in the middle of it? I mean, what kind of triggered, because everybody, you know, uses for a reason. It's not just because it's there, but I mean, what was kind of driving some of that?
3: Well, like the first thing that started happening was just the not getting along with my parents. As I got older, we just didn't see eye to eye on many things.
0: And like what?
3: Just like I kind of wanted to go in my own direction with who I wanted to hang around with, and just pretty normal stuff, just like wanting to stay out later and all these different things. And so we just didn't see eye to eye on a lot of different things.
0: Yeah.
3: And so that led to me, you know, like talking back and being disrespectful, and that led to our relationship getting worse and worse. So that was the first thing. And then I started like drinking and stuff like that. So that sort of, I think it all sort of played into the decline in my schooling.
0: So when they said, okay, we're going, what kind of went across your mind? I deserve this, or wait, I don't deserve this. This isn't for me. What kind of process did you go through in that?
3: I mean, the idea of a boarding school was sort of tossed around for about 2 months prior.
0: Yeah.
3: And then one day my dad just took me out to lunch and he told me that this is it's a sure thing. I was mad. I was definitely not.
0: I can imagine.
3: I was super scared and anxious because I had no idea how long the program was for. Yeah. And then he's like, it's like 10 months or so at least.
0: Yeah.
3: And I was like, well.
0: So you get away from everything.
3: Yeah.
0: Have things calmed down? You're not smoking, you're not drinking and doing drugs. And I mean, has that cleared your head out?
3: Yeah. I mean, I feel better overall. I'm not, before at home, I'd just lay in bed all day and just sort of mope around. But it's a lot easier to get out of that sort of self-destructive mindset when you're constantly being active and doing different activities.
0: So do you think, were you just hated school?
3: I never got to the point where I hated school. I got to the point where it was sort of just frustrating or annoying kind of.
0: The academic part or the social part?
3: The academic part.
0: Yeah.
3: I enjoyed the social part probably too much to the point where it was also not helping with my academics. But no, I never really hated school. It's just some things that I didn't get, I gave up too easily on, I think.
0: Do you think you became depressed?
3: At what?
0: Well, I mean, if you're kind of giving up on stuff and you go, it's not working and you're laying around, was there a part where you go, okay, am I fighting depression?
3: Yeah. Well, I mean, I met with a therapist for about a year.
0: Hmm.
3: And ended up diagnosing me with depression. So, I sort of knew something was going on.
0: So are you getting along with your parents now?
3: Yeah. I mean, for the most part, every now and then, you know, there'll be a little bit of an argument or whatever, but it's getting better because, you know, we just needed time apart, I think.
0: Do you think they were too controlling? Do you think they were too permissive? Were they right in the middle of those two, or?
3: My dad's more of a disciplinarian, mm-hmm. sort of.
0: Yeah.
3: But over the years of living with my mom mostly, I started to manipulate my way around different things, and I would just take advantage of the different rules.
0: When you look back at that time now, do you think your parents could have done anything different to keep you from ending up having to come to a hard line?
3: Nothing really specific comes to mind, but I don't know. My mom probably just shouldn't have let me, walk all over.
0: Yeah.
3: You know,
0: it's easy for a guy that's strapping, a big guy like you, to walk all over a mom.
3: Yeah.
0: I mean, if your dad's not there. What about your dad? Anything he could have done different?
3: Oh, I don't know. I mean, he obviously travels a lot. I don't know, nothing that I can really think of.
0: Yeah, well, I'm not trying to make something out of something that's there, but I think sometimes parents have a tough time understanding what went wrong when they haven't done anything wrong, and they're kind of going, okay, then we're not doing something right, and because I think parents kind of take that on themselves a little bit, and I'm going, well, this may not be you at all. This may be your child kind of thing. But
3: yeah, I mean, I think before about a year ago, it could pretty much all be pinned on me, I think.
0: Yeah.
3: But my parents split up, and then that set a lot of other different factors into motion.
0: Yeah.
3: So
0: you think that affected you a lot?
3: I don't think the actual split up affected me as much as just all the changes that happened because of it and all the different chaos that followed.
0: Yeah. Was it a surprise?
3: It was definitely a surprise. There was, they never fought. Everything was just sort of built up, I think. So there was no.
0: So how is it having to, I mean, they're not living together.
3: Yeah.
0: But having to relate to both of them in different arenas, is that an easy thing for you to kind of wade through, or?
3: I feel like it's easier in some respects, and it's also more difficult because I don't really have too much of an image anymore of what parents that are together looks like, right? Yeah. And how that parenting should look.
0: You love your parents?
3: Yeah. Yeah.
0: You know they love you?
3: Yeah.
0: Does that help any in the midst of it? That at least you know that that's there and you're going to be home one day? And
3: yeah, I mean, at the end of the day, that's sort of all that really matters, so.
0: Cool. Well, look, thanks for being on the program, man.
3: Yeah, of course.
0: This was painless, wasn't it? Just talking about stuff.
3: Yeah.
0: So thanks for doing this. I appreciate it.
1: Well, since we're talking with Mark Gregson today about all matters relating to school, let me remind you that we have a free download available to you on our website. It's called Four Fears of Parents During the School Year. It's in PDF form, so you can go there and download it right now and put it to use. It's a list from Mark about how to combat the fears you may have sending your teens off to school. Look for it at parentingtodaysteens.org. And let's talk about some of the things in this download, Mark.
0: Yeah, you know what, Wayne? I think it's important for people to understand this, that students are more concerned with looking cool in the eyes of their peers than pleasing the adults in their life. I mean, that's where there's been a major shift. It used to be that everybody wanted to please mom and dad. I wanted to please the teachers. I wanted to make sure that people went, okay, I get it. I mean, but I think what's happening with kids now is they're wanting to please others. And that is what is entering into the school year as a child. Why your child is losing interest in a lot of academics is because other things are taking over. So to counter that a little bit, I think that we've got to do some things as parents and grandparents to change the way that kids engage, you know, when they're not at school. And one of those things would be set a routine of being with your teen. Just find some time that you can engage with your child, spend some time together, that you're not talking about academics. The second thing would be keep your academic standards realistic and find ways to incentivize your kids, you know, to make good grades in a fun way.
1: Does that mean money?
0: Well, I would say absolutely yes. I mean, you're going to give all your money away one day anyway. When you die, you will take none of it with you. So why not give it to your grandkids? They need it. Why not give it to your kids? You know, they need you. Give it to them when there's a need.
1: Yeah, I want to know how much an A is going for these
0: days.
1: That's
0: right. Well, I mean, I've heard some people do $100.
1: Wow.
0: And I mean, kids are going, I don't want that. And then I've heard other parents tell their kids, I'll give you $10 for an A, and the kids are doing backflips over it. I mean, you've got to figure that out as a family.
1: Yeah.
0: But it's whatever motivates a child to help them along. And if I can help them in that arena, it gets some money. I give them some money. I'm not going to need one day anyway. But I'm now giving them the opportunity to move ahead academically.
1: And the atmosphere at home goes a long way in helping at school, too.
0: That's right. You know, home needs to be a place of rest. It doesn't need to be a place of constant pressure, because there's so much pressure, it's going to release itself somewhere, or they're going to find relief for it. So you start taking academic problems and now mix drugs and marijuana and drinking and everything else into it, now it becomes even more confusing. I think one of the other things is getting to know your teen's friends. Who are they? You know, invite them, spend some time. Why don't they want to spend time at your home? Is it because you're always talking? Is it because you ignore them and make them feel uncomfortable? Is it because you don't make enough cookies, or you don't put out enough stuff? They're bored, or do you just bring them over where you can preach at them all the time? Kids don't want that. They want the opportunity to sit down and have a genuine, authentic discussion with somebody, and that one could be you, and you can get to know, you know, the friends of your own teen.
1: And even if things look great during the school year, you can't take it for granted. You got to stay on top of this.
0: Yeah, don't coast on autopilot. You've got to stay engaged. Look, your kids are only going to be home during 6 years of their adolescent years. Take time off to spend with them and engage with them.
1: Boy, that puts it in perspective.
0: That's right. And you'll be amazed how it'll change our academics.
1: Well, again, let me remind you about this free download on our website called Four Fears of Parents During the School Year. How timely is that? At parentingtodaysteens.org. And also, don't forget to look for Mark's book, which has 32 questions and answers, Parenting Teens in a Confusing Culture. parentingtodaysteens.org. Well, Mark, the last word on this very important topic is yours today.
0: Mom, Dad, school is valuable. There's no question. But there are more important things in life than academics. And you ask what? Your child's integrity. Learning to respect those in authority. Respecting the family. Understanding the value of a dollar. Knowing where they sit with God and thinking of themselves less often. I guarantee you this. You help your teen in all of these areas and their grades will be fine. And in the process, they might just learn the value of academics. As you pay attention and put forth effort into helping your teen get his life together, you'll find that some of the building blocks will just fall into place. So focus on the bigger issues and what really matters, and some of the smaller issues will take care of themselves.
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8: There's a civil war going on inside the Democrat Party. What's going on?
9: In Colorado, we've had a spate. New York City had three Democratic Socialists win their primaries. Now in Colorado, a 30-year incumbent, Diana DeGette, lost to Milot Kiros, who is a socialist. She hates Israel. And what we're seeing in the Democratic Party is a split between traditional Democrats, traditional liberals, and this new breed of socialists. We've already seen Bill Maher and James Carville, well-known Democratic Party supporters, say they don't like where the party is going. So
8: yeah,
9: it's like a split
8: this is a split coming. Also, you mentioned the Jews and the Democrats. The Jews make up a substantial percentage of the voting bloc for Democrats, especially in New York, in Florida, and there is a war between the Jews and these far left socialists who hate Israel, and by de facto they don't like Jews who in any way would support Israel. So I don't know what's going to happen. That's a great dividing line. The Democrat Party, they may splinter. We'll see. Yeah. The Democrat Socialist of America. That's the name of this new organization that's getting a lot of attention. Why are they getting a lot of attention, Abe?
10: They're getting attention because they're running candidates. They are expressly articulating a Marxist worldview and saying out loud what the Democrat Party has largely denied for the last, I guess, 20 years. They're saying, no, this is what we are. We're socialists. We're loud. We're proud. And we're here to take over the Democrat Party.
8: My heart goes out. I hate it for the Democrat Party that they're having to go through this, you know, civil war, if they will. And it's not going to be fun to watch. We'll see you next time.
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12: Your great-grandmother did her part, too.
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16: So Hannah, she's just one of the women who did struggle with infertility in the Bible.
17: No matter who we are, we can be inspired by the fact that Hannah took her pain to God and God heard her and was with her.
16: So when she was praying at the temple, she had been weeping and not eating, and her lips were moving, but her eyes were closed, and the priest was like, why are you drunk at the temple?
17: Because it can become an obsession when you want a child so deeply.
16: And desiring that baby and to be a mama. Every holiday, every Mother's Day.
17: This is not a show that's going to promise you a certain outcome. But this is a show that says, however God answers your cry, we know that He's enough. Hey, I'm Kendra, and you're listening to Hannah's Heart on American Family Radio. For those of you that are new to the show, we are a show for couples struggling with infertility or miscarriage, just to encourage you to cling to Christ because He is enough. He is your rock. He is sufficient. He is trustworthy. And we just want to encourage you in the middle of your journey to turn your eyes to Him. I am normally side by side with my awesome co-host, Anne, who is a little under the weather today, so keep her in your prayers. But I'm going to jump right in because I am so excited about today's guest, you guys. She is a treasure, a true treasure, a childhood friend and prayer warrior who has walked with me through my personal journey of infertility and loss. And unfortunately, I've gotten to walk with her through some really hard chapters of her life as well. Wanda, welcome to the show.
18: Thank you for having me, Kendra. It's really sweet to see you in this role, and yeah, such an honor.
17: Well, I could call you Dr. Wanda because I'm so proud of you. You are, in fact, a doctor who everybody loves, highly sought after. Also now your title is Mama. Of course, I'm getting a little ahead of our long story. We may hear, if you are listening and you hear some cries or coos, we have a sweet miracle baby that's in the background as she's from home today. But Wanda, I'm so honored that you said yes to telling your story today, because we have had a lot of listeners that share your story or share some aspects of your story that have actually written in and asked us. And for those of you that don't know, my precious friend, we were childhood friends, we were sweet mates in college, had lots of late night giggles, and then I moved off to Mississippi and you moved to the Louisville area and continued to stay in contact as both of us prayed through finding spouses and husbands and weddings and all of the things. And then your life turned a new chapter. And the next chapter was something I never would pick for my worst enemy, let alone a treasured friend, and a lot of suffering that came your way through one of the worst betrayals of a marriage covenant that I have ever personally known. And a lot of our listeners have asked, can you talk about that? Because broken marriages impact fertility when you have a delayed start to your life, and life deals you something that you never thought you were having to deal with. So we were talking on the phone before this interview about a day that, and I want you to kind of lead up the story to one of the hardest days of your life.
18: Yeah, thank you. And I do pray this is helpful. I know every person's journey is different. And so I was just reminded about 2 Corinthians 1, that the comfort that the Lord has given me would be a comfort to others, even though our circumstances may be different. And I pray that they are. Right before my 30th birthday, I was actually in the process of graduating from residency. And, you know, when we dreamed about what life would be like when we're 30, we had all these pictures of all the things that would happen. And I, you know, imagined, you know, being a doctor, coming out of my training, and even being a mom, and maybe even having more than one kid, and being able to work in a more ministry capacity, even maybe a couple days a week, part-time, and just really full-time mom. And that's really what I had hoped and wanted. But during my residency training, I had gotten married in medical school. And my, so that was about, maybe I don't know, it was 25, 24, 25. I think it was 25. We're not able to have kids during medical school. And a part of that was even just due to like a really broken marriage and a lack of my ex-husband to want to be intimate with me. And so it was just really heartbreaking. And there was a lot of things going on. And so about a month before my graduation from residency, I learned that he had an affair and was expecting a child with another woman.
17: And he's currently in seminary, right?
18: Yes, he literally had just graduated seminary the week before. And I had been working two jobs. I was doing my residency training and moonlighting in order to pay for his degrees. And it was like in the course of 7 days. Like it was just like my whole life just fell in my lap. So I found out about these affairs. Shortly within like 72 hours, I found out about 9 other affairs, multiple prostitutes. Unfortunately, that week I had diagnosed 2 women with positive HIVs who had gotten it through their husbands. And so I like in that moment, like, oh my gosh, like, what is happening? I was in contract or in the process of contract with a job that I was supposed to start after my graduation in 4 weeks. And that company went bankrupt. And so I was suddenly jobless. And then due to some of the kind of rental stuff, I was essentially homeless and literally didn't know where I was going to live, didn't know where I was going to work or how I was going to pay my bills or my first loan that was coming in. And it was really, really extreme. And so my pastor and his wife took me in. And so there was kind of like a temporary short-term kind of agreement, like, hey, you can stay. We have this room in the basement that you can stay in. Someone had just moved out and it just had a mattress. And so I'm sitting there in this room in the basement, and they had loved me so well. So this is like, in this particular moment, I was by myself, but genuinely like the people in my community had just come in around me, and they would cry with me into the wee hours of the morning. But this particular day I was by myself, and I was about to turn 30, and I was just looking at this empty room and just feeling so broken. And I could just still remember the, I think just the disappointment and the grief and the anger about, Lord, this is not how I thought my life was going to be. Like, I didn't imagine turning 30 and getting divorced and having a husband who is expecting a child, and even feeling the injustice of, okay, this man is receiving this good gift that I've prayed for and wanted, And then I'm kind of left with the broken pieces. Mm. And in a lot of ways, because of the laws of our state, it just felt like he was just getting away with everything. Mm. And so I just was really faced with, okay, Lord, are you good? And then are you good to me if these things are happening? And I remember wrestling like, Lord, I have sought to be faithful. I have sought to be obedient, not perfect, but I've sought to be obedient. And yet it seems like the person who has been disobedient has been given the good gifts. Mm-hmm. And then even though I've sought to be obedient imperfectly, I've received kind of the short end of the stick, like the mm-hmm. worst. I've actually received the destruction, you know, and just really struggling with that. So yeah, that was pretty weighty.
19: You know, I'm reminded yeah. in the Psalms about how many times David and other people felt like their enemies were gloating over them. And, yeah. you know, can you share the story about, because you and your pastor talked, you had 3 days where you were going to try to reconcile with your husband. You were willing yeah. to say, if there's a path to forgiveness, I will choose it. But you got a call from someone. Can you talk about kind of the the gloating that went on in this relationship for just
18: oh
19: a moment?
18: Oh my gosh. So the plan initially, so when I found out, so my ex-husband actually told one of our pastors first before I found out. So mm-hmm. the pastor and his wife came with my husband. And so I actually knew right at the beginning, I'm mm-hmm. like, well, obviously this is a big conversation. Mm-hmm. And so we sat down in our living room and I learned the news. And so they were both, my pastor and his wife were both there for support. And so the initial plan was like, well, he wanted to come home with us for 3 days. And then kind of like let you kind of come to understanding, even just like, yeah, mm-hmm. Understand these things. And then we'll try to reunify, mm-hmm. come back home, and then kind of work through these things. And really with the goal of us continuing to be married. So the initial goal was not like to get divorced. Mm-hmm. But in those 3 days, his, I guess now wife, had called me and essentially just started gloating, and it was unbelievable. And mm-hmm. so thankfully I had her on speakerphone, so I had witnesses, but she was just talking about a plan that they had for harm that, and she didn't say it that way, but she was just essentially like, ha ha ha, you don't know, because my ex-husband had stopped working 6 months beforehand. He was technically my dependent, and because we're a no-fault state, he could qualify for maintenance with my previous contract. Little did she know that that company went bankrupt in those 72 hours. And so that contract was nullified. So she didn't know the information, but was essentially just like mocking me, like, yeah, you're going to have to pay us 40% of your paycheck for the rest of your life and until you retire. And so she was, I mean, it was, my jaw just hit the ground. And so I learned that there really had been a scheming and a plan about planning things out to really financially use me for their gain. And and I think in that moment, I met with a lawyer after that, and they shared with me, like, really, because your contract went, your employment went under, you're mm-hmm. actually no, he can no longer qualify for maintenance mm-hmm. because my contract is nullified. And wow. so if I file for divorce before I sign a new contract, he can't claim my wow. income.
19: Wow.
18: And so, you know, and it was just crazy, like within that
19: God's
18: short
19: timing in the details just, of that.
18: Yes. Yes. Wow. And like, in, you know, in yeah. those hours, I felt like, what are you doing, Lord? Yeah. Like, I don't have a job, like everything, literally everything's falling apart. Mm. And then over the course of the next 2 weeks, I actually see that some of those pieces were actually meant for my protection and mm. for my good. Mm. And I could see the Lord working ahead of me, even in the timing of how mm-hmm. everything worked out.
19: Okay, so let's go through how you processed all this anger and got to the place mm-hmm. where you were then able to see the Lord's goodness. Because now that I know you and I've seen you walk through this journey, and we're on the, I mean, you're still walking, but it's a lifetime journey. But there were some really hard hurdles that you had to get over and some really yeah. hard conversations with the Lord. how, okay, so you've got this woman who's literally gloating over you and an ex-husband who is now expecting, and they continue on with a life that you'd hoped for, and just pure evil, pure evil, the way that it all came about. So many in the infertility world struggle with that. You know, I feel like I'm doing everything right, and yet, you know, other people abort their children. Other people, you know, aren't even married and they're having children. How did the Lord help you begin to process those feelings?
18: So, I mean, I think there was a journey. I mean, it was not, I mean, I think looking back now, it's almost 10 years after that point. Mm-hmm. So it's, I'm in a very different perspective now than I would have been if you had talked to me at that time. But the Lord really took me to his word. And I think I really just poured into the Psalms and just really like seeing how the psalmist just gave their hearts to the Lord. Psalm 20 or 73 specifically became a huge comfort to me. Mm-hmm. So I'll read little bits of it just because I have been so encouraged. But it's a psalm written by Asaph, who is one of King David's worship leaders. Mm-hmm. And so he starts off the psalm, "Truly God is good to Israel, those who are pure in heart. But as for me, my feet had almost stumbled, my steps had nearly slipped. For I was envious of the arrogant when I saw the prosperity of the wicked."
19: Feel it. Relate.
18: Yes. know that feeling. And just like, God, are you good? Can you be good to me if the wicked are prospering? Mm. And then I'm trying to be faithful and you almost lose your faith. And so that's kind of what he's talking about. It's like, I almost lost my faith just because of seeing the injustice on this side of heaven. And so he kind of talks about describing these people, describing their pride, their violence, their folly, even just like their prosperity and wealth, their prosperity and all these different things. And he's like, he says in verse 13, "All in vain, I have kept my heart clean." Wow, I don't know how that.
19: If you're watching on Zoom, we just saw fireworks. That's God saying, "Yes, this is what my word says." Go ahead, Wanda, keep going.
18: I know, it didn't distract me. I was like, what just happened? But he says, "All in vain, I have kept my heart clean and washed my hands of innocence. All day long, I have been stricken and rebuked every morning." And then he says, essentially, "When I thought of how to understand this," this is verse 16, "it seemed to me a wearisome task until I went to the sanctuary of God and discerned their end." And then he talks about essentially how the wicked who do not put faith in Christ or in God will be destroyed in a moment. And so kind of just remembering the day when the Lord returns and remembering that the Lord, even he says he despises them as phantoms, like ghosts. They're just coming and going. So this is not permanent. Our sufferings here are not permanent either. And so when he says, "My soul was embittered." And so I think some who have been suffering for a long time can resonate with that. Like you can get like this bitterness. And he even says, "I was pricked in heart," and then he repents. So he's kind of like saying like, okay, I've become bitter. I've become brutish and ignorant. I was like a beast towards you. Like, I'm definitely not refined. And then we see the Lord's faithfulness. "Nevertheless, I'm continually with you. You hold my right hand. You guide me with your counsel. And afterwards, you will receive me to glory. Whom have I in heaven but you? And there is nothing on earth that I desire besides you." And so I think in that seeing like, okay, Lord, these sufferings are severe and these injustices are great, yet there is nothing on earth, no good gift on earth that could surpass the goodness, the worth of knowing him, and that he would be the greatest good of my life. And so I remember having this almost like picture of eternity and like this world, this earth is like an eyelash of that timeline.
19: Wow.
18: It's just a little whisper. And eternity is so much greater. And so as I am thinking through how I will decide to respond to the Lord and believe the Lord, remembering that this short time here is pivotable or
19: critical.
18: Critical. Thank you. It's critical. Mm-hmm. Yeah, it's critical mm-hmm. with how we think. It's critical mm-hmm. with how we believe. And mm-hmm. like, do we believe the Lord or not?
19: Mm-hmm.
18: And so if I choose to doubt the Lord and forsake him, if I forsake, and I don't believe you can lose your salvation, but if I was mm-hmm. to forsake my faith and mm-hmm. say, no, God, you aren't good. You are, mm-hmm. You are, I blame you for these things. I think there's an eternal weight to that. And so at the same time, if I trust the Lord, if I give, oh my goodness, my friend, you're going to have to help me. If I continue to believe him and believe his word and believe his character, mm-hmm. even though the circumstances don't feel good,
19: mm-hmm.
18: I can know that there is a day coming where there will be justice and mm-hmm. that there will be vengeance on wickedness, on yeah. evil, and all these things. And so I don't have to be dismayed. Mm. I can continue to remain steadfast because this life is not what I'm living for. I'm living to be and see my maker.
19: Well, and I love that chapter that you read from, because you see the shift of the emotion of, it's almost like there's a jealousy of the wicked. It's like, I don't want to be the yeah. wicked, but I'm jealous of what they get. And by the end, it's almost a pity of the wicked, you know, and yeah. there's a righteous anger that you can have of God's going to deal with wickedness of those that are, right. you know, treating people this way and doing these things. But there's also a compassion and a pity of, I hope you turn to the Lord because I see where your end is. And you see this shift mm-hmm. happen of the emotions of, you know, of the writer here, and it happens in that verse where, but I came into God's sanctuary, and you see that shift happen. Mm-hmm. Well, there were some other passages that you shared with me earlier today when we were talking. Do you mind jumping into the Romans passage? Because that one was just so thick and heavy
18: yes.
19: and helpful.
18: Yes. So if I could say there was a verse that's my testimony, mm-hmm. I would say this verse is like my story. So it's Romans chapter 5, verses 1 through 8 is what I'll read. But it says, therefore, since we have been justified by faith, we have peace with God through our Lord Jesus Christ. Amen.
19: Mm-hmm.
18: Through him, we have also obtained access by faith into grace in which we stand, and we rejoice in the hope of the glory of God. Not only that, but we rejoice in our sufferings.
19: That's a hard thing to do.
18: Right? I'm like, I know. There's moments I'm like, Paul, do you know what you're saying? Knowing that suffering produces endurance, and endurance produces character, and character produces mm-hmm. hope. And hope does not put us to shame, because God's love has been poured into our hearts through the Holy Spirit who mm-hmm. has been given to us. For while we were still weak, at the right time, Christ died for the ungodly. For one would scarcely die for a righteous person, though perhaps for a good person, one would dare die. But God shows his love for us in that while we were still sinners, Christ died for us. Yeah.
19: Where hope, that's where suffering is worth it because of what it produces. And anyone right. looking at your life can see that, Wanda.
18: Oh, praise the Lord. Amen. Yeah. And that's just his kindness, right? And so this is, I think there's a couple things you see in here. So I think we're to rejoice in our salvation, but we are to rejoice in our sufferings. Mm-hmm. And you see this, like, it's almost like this muscle memory. Like mm-hmm. when you learn to trust the Lord in the mm-hmm. trials, you actually are able to grow in endurance. And mm-hmm. so there is like a stamina that mm-hmm. the Lord gives you through suffering. That's like, no, I still believe.
19: Mm-hmm.
18: I still believe. I still believe. And then that produces character, mm-hmm. right? And so then it's like, no, I'm not going to run to what the world offers. Mm-hmm. I'm not going to then run to other things because it won't satisfy. The only thing that will satisfy, the only thing that I want, Lord, is you. And so he builds our character to choose mm-hmm. what is wise to mm-hmm. to walk in the fear of the Lord and not to walk in the flesh or to mm-hmm. walk in whatever makes me feel good in the moment. And that character produces hope.
19: Mm-hmm.
18: And then that hope reminds us, like, okay, there's a day coming which will be worth it.
19: Mm.
18: Mm-hmm. Like Jesus is worthy. Like mm-hmm. there's a day coming when this suffering will end. And there is an expiration date on this suffering. There are mm-hmm. some sufferings inside of heaven that do last until we die. Mm-hmm. And I, as a doctor, I walk through people with lots of chronic suffering. And I could tell you stories. Mm-hmm. I could tell you stories. But the Lord is so good. And he is so worthy. And so you see here, like, no, it's worth persevering. It's worth continuing to believe and actually rejoice and take joy and comfort in these things, because these expose my weakness mm-hmm. and they expose my need for Jesus, mm-hmm. allow me to actually run to him for comfort. And then I actually have a greater peace. I get greater love that is found nowhere else other than suffering, mm-hmm. which you wish there was another way, but I have not found it. So
19: Now in these yeah. moments, and we only have a few minutes left, but did you have a moment with the Lord where you said, you know what, I may never get married again. I may never become a mom, but I'm in.
18: Yeah.
19: Like I'm in.
18: Yeah.
19: Did you have a moment yeah. like that?
18: Oh yeah. I mean, that was
19: every day.
18: Like, it was 5 years later until I got married again. So I really wasn't sure. And there was mm-hmm. not a lot of godly prospects.
19: Yeah. Well, and we only have 2 minutes left, but we'll have to have you on another time, Wanda, because I want to later delve into how the Lord brought your husband now into the picture, and how you were able to trust and open your heart again, and then yeah. more fear, because now you're starting to try to have children a lot later in life. And yeah. And for our listeners, I'm going to sum up a little bit of your next story, but you had 2 years of infertility of trying, mm-hmm. and then now you have a baby in heaven. You had a loss, which yeah. was, mm-hmm. you know, you talked about how there's that pattern of suffering and trusting of the Lord. And I know that what you went through the brokenness of your first marriage and learning yeah. to trust in God's goodness is what sustained you through that, which was another hard
18: That's
19: day.
18: Right. That's right. That's right. The Lord's he's faithful.
19: But of course, now you do have a precious miracle baby. Can you tell us about her real quickly before we run out of time?
18: Oh, she is 8 months old, precious girl. Her name's Isabel, and my heart's so full. Mm. Yeah, my hands are full too. I'm tired. It's so good. We're thankful. So the Lord's been kind, and I think I'm faced with new fears, mm-hmm. but
19: and growing every day. Well, Wanda, I know we didn't even get to all the scriptures that you shared with me off air to share. So yeah. I'm going to ask you to send me the list of those passages, and we're going to post yeah. those in the show notes. I want to encourage our listeners. These are life-giving passages. If yeah. you are struggling to understand the goodness of God, if they can walk Wanda through what she went through and she can stay with confidence that God is good, then you can too, and you can trust his word. Thank you guys so much for listening to Hannah's Heart on American Family Radio. And Wanda, I can't thank you enough for coming on today.
18: Thanks for having me, Kendra.
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0: Thursday, Jody talked with Representative Keith Self of Texas about a new strategy with Iran and President Trump's so-called economic D-Day announcement, as well as other issues facing the nation. Here's how that interview got started.
1: Congressman Self, thanks for joining me. Welcome back to Washington Watch.
2: Always good to see you, Jody. Thank you.
1: Well, likewise. All right. No doubt, the U.S. has already done enormous damage to the Iranian military. What do you make now of this economic move where President Trump is stating this is going to be the most crushing economic operation ever against any country?
2: Well, if you notice, he included all of the other countries. In fact, a lot of that was asking them to come along. So I'll mention two countries, China and Russia. They don't care. They will help Iran. They are helping Iran. China is being hurt by all of this because of the oil imports that they have, but they will continue to help Iran. And frankly, the rest of the world is not all on board with us. They are trying to keep their own economies going. They need oil. They need to keep going. So his plea, a lot of his plea was to other countries. We have to wait and see who will support President Trump in this effort.
1: Yeah, I think that's an excellent point. I mean, China obviously is the biggest buyer of Iranian oil, and we have United Arab Emirates. They historically have been a major part of their economic lifeline. So you talk about these other countries who have significant ties to Iran. How big of a challenge do you think this is going to be to get other countries on board?
2: I think it's huge. UAE just said that they had severed all ties with Iran. That's huge. That will hurt because they, as you say, were the largest trading partner. But the world as a whole is not on board with us. So this will be a diplomatic challenge for the State Department to get as many people helping us on this as possible, because we're going to see just how integrated the world is. And it is a very integrated world today. So when you target one country, you've got to have allies go with you in that effort.
1: Yeah, I agree. This is going to divide sheep from the goats in a lot of ways. I mean, we're going to see who's who around the world and where they all stand. You know, there's been a lot of mixed messages on whether the Trump administration is still negotiating with Iran. And if they are, how active is that? But one thing that I think is clear is that the administration is certainly not rushing to make a deal at this point. In fact, Jared Kushner said that it has to be the right kind of deal if there's going to be any deal. On the other hand, you have some who think President Trump might take any kind of deal, especially right here before the midterms. But, you know, I think, and I'd like to get your thoughts on this. Don't you think that President Trump really knows just how critical the right deal is, not just any deal?
2: Absolutely, he does. And I don't think he will take any deal. We do need to get Iran calmed down. But I will tell you, Jody, what I have checked with the intel community, and I am concerned about an October surprise from Iran, because they understand how important this Iran conflict is to the midterms. So I would encourage our intelligence services and everyone to be aware that an Iran October surprise may be in the offing. I think we ought to be real careful.
1: Yes, I agree with you on that. In fact, the Wall Street Journal reported something along those lines on Sunday. They said that Iran has spent the last couple of months since the signing of the memorandum, they've been preparing for a wider conflict. So do you think, from what you understand, is that actually what they've been doing? And if so, that probably could contribute significantly to the October surprise you mentioned.
2: Well, all I can say is that Iran wants to draw this out because they are surviving, the regime is surviving, and they still have their 60% enriched uranium. So those two things, they consider success. They draw this out as long as they can, rebuild as fast as they can, survive, keep their nuclear material, they're happy. So throw in an October surprise to try to hurt President Trump in the midterms, I think you've got the concoction.
1: Yep, it's a storm rising. We'll see just how it unfolds. While I have you, you're a

0: founding member of the Sharia Free America Caucus. And from your own home state, Texas Republican State Representative Brian Harrison is calling for Texas to enter a special session, the legislature there, to address the whole threat of Sharia law. He says he believes that the threat is certainly growing. What do you think about that?
1: Absolutely, it's growing. I mean, across the nation, it's growing. This is moving so fast. I just put out a piece that said we are losing Texas because we're ground zero. It's exploding across Texas. Brian Harrison is exactly right. Brent Money, another state rep, started the Sharia-Free Texas caucus. We have a Sharia-Free Wisconsin caucus now up in Wisconsin. People are starting to be aware of the danger of having an alternative legal system of governance, political Islam. But Texas is ground zero. Harrison is exactly right. The state has got to get engaged.
0: And I don't know if you saw this, but last month, the Pew Research Center put out a survey and found that 44% of Muslim Americans support Hamas. 44%. I think that in itself says something, doesn't it?
1: Absolutely. There's another survey that, depending on who you're talking to, 33% or more of American Muslims prefer Sharia law in America. So it's not just support for Hamas. A significant percentage of our American Muslims wants Sharia law here in America. This is a real problem, Jody.
0: It's a serious problem. And, you know, it just seems like we're living at a time where we have so many issues, so many plates spinning, that this is a time for focus. And I know when Congress comes back into session, you're going to have your hands full with a bunch of major decisions. So, Congressman Keith Self, always a pleasure to have you on the program with us. Thank you for your steadfast leadership. We appreciate it.
1: Thank you, Jody. Great to see you.
0: All right. Coming up next, the national debt has topped $40 trillion for the very first time. So what does all this mean for our country? What does it mean for each of us? Well, we'll discuss it next. Stay with us.
2: One nation under God, America's undeniable foundation of faith.
3: As president of the College of New Jersey, now known as Princeton University, John Witherspoon taught 10 cabinet members, 60 members of Congress, 13 governors, 3 Supreme Court justices, Vice President Aaron Burr, and President James Madison. As a Presbyterian minister, Witherspoon was the only active clergyman to sign the Declaration of Independence. He was a gifted preacher and writer who let his faith direct his political activism, often voicing the link between earthly liberty and spiritual liberty. Witherspoon argued there is not a single instance in history in which civil liberty was lost and religious liberty preserved entire. President John Adams said of Witherspoon, he was a true son of liberty, but first he was the son of the cross. Witherspoon's views on man's sinfulness from birth influenced his belief that self-government was only possible with checks and balances, a belief he passed on to his student, James Madison, father of the Constitution. Witherspoon helped form the vision many of our founding fathers held to. No republic without liberty, no liberty without virtue, and no virtue without religion. And with that, Witherspoon became a cornerstone in America's foundation of faith.
0: Welcome back to Washington Watch. I'm Jody Heiss filling in today for Tony. So glad to have you joining us. Just a quick reminder, our Pray, Vote, Stand Summit is coming up next month, starting on September 24th. It'll be taking place at the Cornerstone Chapel in Leesburg, right outside of D.C. So get more details. Better yet, go ahead and register. Text the word SUMMIT to 67742. All right, we mentioned this yesterday on the program, but now the total national debt has topped $40 trillion for the first time in our 250-year history. And about half of that has all happened in the last decade. So what does all of this mean? What does it mean for every one of us? Joining me now to discuss this and more is Steve Cortez. He's the founder and president of the League of American Workers. Prior to entering media and politics full-time, he had a 25-year career on Wall Street as a bond trader. Steve, welcome to Washington Watch. Glad to have you. And let me just kick it off with this. What is driving this national debt?
4: Well, absolute profligate levels of borrowing and spending. I mean, that's the simple answer. But the more sort of complex answer and deeper answer is an inability of really anyone of consequence in Washington to deal with this building crisis. This is a bipartisan failure. And look, I'm a right winger. I'm a Republican. I worked for President Trump, for Vice President Vance. I hope to work for only Republicans into the future. But I think we have to admit that we are also, as a party and as a movement, complicit in this inattention, in this irresponsibility that has led to this level of debt that is totally unsustainable. And here's the consequence. It's not just like, oh, a number on a board that we don't like that's unpleasant for us. The tangible kitchen table consequence is a loss of the standard of living for far too many Americans. So Americans have dealt with an untenable level of inflation since the COVID panic. The last 5 years, while inflation is obviously better under President Trump, it's still too high in a cumulative way. That panic and the ensuing rush of borrowing and spending that we still have not abated, unfortunately, that directly led to this explosion in inflation. And what does that really mean? It just means your standard of living is going down. You're working harder and harder for less. It's one of the reasons why in all of the polling right now, unfortunately, the American people have an incredibly dour view of the economy. Consumer sentiment has tanked, and far too many Americans believe now that they will not live a better, more prosperous life than their parents and their grandparents did. So these are the consequences of this level of just absolutely mammoth, onerous debt.
0: Yeah, and I hear that all the time. I had a conversation with three different individuals just today alone about this debt and Congress and not dealing with it. But I know from my time in Congress, this is a very difficult situation. We've got this enormous budget, but I forget the exact numbers, 65 or whatever percent of it is mandatory spending. Medicare and Social Security, that type of thing. And only the remainder of it, 35%, whatever it is discretionary. But in that's our military. Well, obviously, right, we have to fund our military. So you've got this big, big budget, but only a small portion to work with for the purpose of eradicating what's now $40 trillion. This is a difficult web that has been created.
4: Sure. No, and listen, and I understand that the politics there and how difficult it is, and you're right. And on the entitlement side, if we're unwilling to attack entitlements, and I think we should, but regardless, I realize right now that seems to be a political impossibility, and we have to spend significantly on our defense. You're only talking about roughly 10% of the budget then, you know, that is left, that is essentially in play. But also, I would warn you about this in terms of funding our defense. We now spend more on interest on the debt. We are now above $1 trillion annually in interest on the debt. We're spending more on that. We're seeing, in other words, we're spending more to the bank, essentially, than we're spending on arms in the United States for the first time in American history. And this is we're about to close fiscal year. This is the second year in a row we're above $1 trillion in interest payments. And here's where it gets really dangerous. It's already a bad situation. Here's where it gets really dangerous, Jody, is, and again, I'm a former bond trader for a long time. If interest rates continue to rise because of the inflation, we can get into this vicious cycle where the more money we print, the higher interest rates rise, the higher that interest payment goes on the debt. And eventually we get to a situation where the only way we can possibly get out of it is to either inflate things to the point where we don't have a standard of living at all anymore, or we have to default on the debt. We don't want to get there. All right. So, but let me tell you one solution that I think is workable, that is politically feasible to get there. One of the reasons that entitlements have grown so out of control is, and this will shock a lot of Americans, but it's because a lot of immigrants are getting these entitlement payments. They're getting very generous, lavish benefits from the U.S. government, both legal and illegal immigrants. So the more we accelerate deportations, thank goodness President Trump has closed the border, but the more we accelerate internal enforcement, that is going to help our budget tremendously. I would advocate, even in addition to that, that legal immigration should be at least restricted, if not put on hold temporarily. So that is one, I believe, politically workable solution that would start to get that 70% or so of the budget, which we can't really touch, but would start to get those net payments down on the entitlement side. The other issue, and look, let me get the positive side, okay, because I've been all negative so far, but let me get the positive side, Jody. And this is possible, okay? What's going on in automation and AI? It is possible that we get such a ramp in productivity that we can produce so much that we actually can grow our way out of this debt. Now, I think it's irresponsible of our country to rely on that. It's sort of like a football team saying, hey, don't worry, we can throw an 80-yard bomb for a touchdown anytime we want. Well, maybe you can, okay, and it's wonderful if you do it, but it's not a good coaching strategy. A good coaching strategy says, hey, how do we get 7 yards at a clip? Let's not rely on the touchdown bomb. But I am telling you, I'm just giving you the positive vision, and that is what I hear some people who aren't as concerned about the debt, what they tell me is we're at the cusp of a productivity revolution, much like we saw at the beginning of the internet, now an even bigger one with AI. If that is the case, then it's possible that this mammoth debt becomes manageable. But I'll tell you right now, it is not manageable. And this isn't just Washington's problem. You know, if you're horrified going to the grocery store, a big reason is this $40 trillion in debt. So this has real world ramifications for every single family in America.
0: Yeah, absolutely. And you look at other seemingly positive news, encouraging, it's given to us, unemployment claims down a little bit. But that's all temporary. I mean, that suggests things are right now, today, stable, but it's not long term at all. We've only got about 30 seconds. But is that correct?
4: It is correct. Let me give you, though, and from your home state of Georgia, some good news that is longer term. Hyundai just announced that it's massively increasing its auto plant in the state of Georgia, investing $26 billion in the United States. That's because of America First trade policies, because of smart tariffs from President Trump. That's lasting news. That's not going to be just a quarter right. or two. That's years and decades. That can help the situation, too, onshoring back to this country.
0: Good point. Thank you so much for joining us, Steve Cortez, founder and president of the League of American Workers. We appreciate it. All right, coming up next, we're going to transition to some international developments. Stay with us.
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0: Good afternoon. Welcome back to Washington Watch. I'm your host for today, Jody Heiss, filling in for Tony. So glad to have you with us. All right. I want to turn now to another international development, and that's the deployment, at least a reported deployment or potential presence of Turkish forces in Syria, which prompted Israel to carry out overnight strikes Tuesday on a military airfield in northwestern Syria. And joining us now to discuss this is Nadine Mayenza. She's co-chair of the International Religious Freedom Roundtable and chair of the Institute for Global Engagement. She's a former chair of the U.S. Commission on International Religious Freedom. Nadine, welcome back to Washington Watch. What do we know about what triggered Israel's airstrikes?
23: Well, Israel last year struck Syria twice for the same reason. So, you know, President Netanyahu has made it very clear. He has said he will, quote, not tolerate a Turkish military establishment in Syria that threatens Israel. He said, we've made it clear to Turkey, don't. Apparently, they didn't hear the message, so we made sure they understood it better. So that's exactly what happened on Tuesday. Israel conducted airstrikes on an airbase outside of Aleppo, and I was just nearby just a few weeks ago, just hours after a Turkish delegation had visited the airfield. And according to the Syrian officials, they struck and damaged the runways, I think, at least 8 different strikes, and there were no casualties. So it was done very carefully and targeted to make it so that they could not use this base without actually harming any individuals at all.
0: So Israel and Syria had agreed to a status quo in terms of security matters. So why in the world would Syria consider a move that would breach that?
23: It's, you know, there have been a lot of talk about that. And what happens is they do it undercover so carefully that by the time a presence shows up, then it's really difficult to get rid of. And Syria's made it very clear they won't do this. I mean, sorry, Israel's made it very clear they're not going to allow that. And Syria's in this position where they're trying to keep the U.S. happy, but Turkey has a huge influence. And that's why it's so important that the U.S. stands up against these kind of actions from Turkey, rather than having Syria be the one to have to stand up all the time. And unfortunately, the ambassador, the U.S. ambassador to Turkey and also the special envoy for Syria, immediately condemned the strike, saying what Israel did was unnecessary escalation. It does not advance regional stability. So really, I'm hoping that privately, at least, the U.S. is urging Turkey to not continue to try to move into Syria and set up a base there that Israel would see as a threat to themselves. And of course, we know that Turkey has, we have all sorts of comments coming from Erdogan and people, part of his ministries, that are very threatening to Israel. So there's definitely a good reason that Israel is worried about Turkey.
0: So take us a little bit further into that relationship between Turkey and Syria. Explain that a little bit for our viewers and listeners. What are Turkey's intentions?
23: Well, it's hard to know because Turkey says a lot of different things that don't add up. So to one audience, they'll be very threatening to Israel, and to another audience, they'll make it clear that they're not a threat. You know, Netanyahu said at a cabinet session June 28th, quote, "Hardly a day goes by without Erdogan calling for the destruction of the state of Israel." We take those words very seriously, because if there's one thing we've learned from history of our people, it is when someone says they intend to destroy you, you should take them seriously. So they have a long history of Erdogan threatening different ministers. Several of his ministers have said threatening things about Jerusalem, taking Jerusalem. So there's good reason that Israel should be worried and take Erdogan at his word.
0: So it's been nearly a year since the brutal Assad regime was overthrown in Syria. What can you tell us about the new government? How has that been shaping up?
23: Well, this new government, as most people are aware, come from a former terrorist organization. And President al-Shara has said he's put that behind him, is promised to build an inclusive government, has not done that. We've seen the Syrian security forces commit atrocities against religious minorities. You know, they, in March 2025, targeted the Alawite community with over 1,500 killed, and a lot of videotapes implicating the Syrian security forces. We saw something very similar against the Druze in Ceuta. The Christians have not been targeted the same way, although they have had several bombing attempts, including Mar Elias Church, that killed over 25 people. And that was, they said, ISIS, although that hasn't been actually confirmed. But I think Christians feel, in all the religious and ethnic minorities in Syria, like second-class citizens. You know, Christians are trying to see if they can see a future for themselves in Syria. They don't want to be marginalized, because being marginalized continues the cycle of violence that we're seeing in Syria. They really want equal citizenship. And what the U.S. and the international community needs to do is be pushing al-Shara, this president who everyone says is a pragmatist. And if he is a pragmatist, then he needs pressure to be able to move towards policies that would allow one of the oldest continuous Christian communities in the world to be able to stay.
0: So there's a lot of moving parts there as you explain all of this to us. Where, in your opinion, where is this headed?
23: Well, they really are at a crossroads. And when I say that, is it can go so many different ways. Right now in the Northeast, for instance, you know, we saw a military attack against the Kurdish region in January. President Trump had it stopped. They're integrating in now. They're actually the only part of Syria where you're going to see Kurds, Christians, other minorities as a part of government, women as a part of government. We're not seeing that anywhere else in Syria. So there is a possibility of this model working in the Northeast, where local communities are part of their own security, they're part of their own governance. Christians feel more secure in the Northeast. You know why? Because Christians are actually providing security for Christian neighborhoods. We're not seeing that in other parts of Syria. The people that are providing security for Christian communities in the rest of Syria are normally HTS from Idlib that were part of the organization with al-Shara. So there isn't a lot of trust in the government protecting them, but in the Northeast there is. So there is a possibility of that kind of model working for Syria, but it will only do so if there's a lot of pressure from the U.S. government and the international community on al-Shara to do that. And unfortunately, that's not what we're seeing. What we're seeing is people saying, oh, he's sovereign, they can do whatever they want. And really, they're not providing the pressure to counter the Islamist base that exists in Syria. So many of al-Shara's folks came and really joined for an Islamic State. And so they're actually angry at him because they haven't seen him give that Islamic State. So the U.S. needs to pressure this government to make up for the pressure that he's already receiving.
0: Well, I want to say thank you, Nadine Mayenza, for joining us on Washington Watch and for breaking all this complicated stuff down for us. We appreciate it. Nadine is the former chair of the U.S. Commission on International Religious Liberties. Thank you so much.
1: 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I'm David Salkeld, thanking you for being with us. 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
25: Israel just changed the rules for the Temple Mount, allowing more freedom of worship for non-Muslims. This is a major departure from what they call the status quo. And as we'll see in a minute, this has major ramifications for Israel and the rest of the Middle East. This is Ben Hilton from the Israel Guys with an exclusive Middle East report for American Family Radio. The Temple Mount is a spiritual hotbed. It also seems to reflect the broader state of the Middle East in an odd way. Ever since Israel recaptured the mount from Jordan in 1967, non-Muslims have finally been able to ascend the mount, but not to worship. Israel continues to this day to allow Jordanian religious police to run day-to-day operations on the mount. The result of this has been strict rules for non-Muslims. To date, Jews and Christians ascending the mount can't pray, they can't move their lips, or bring any religious text up with them. If these rules were violated, you would be arrested by Israeli police at Muslim request. Over the past few years, though, there has been a huge shift. Slowly, the Muslim police started to lose their dominance on the mount, and in response, Jewish police started gaining confidence. At some point, Jewish police stopped warning groups ascending the mount that they couldn't pray, and as a result, prayer has become much more frequent and open, and it's not uncommon to see Jews praying out loud, singing, or bowing down. But then, a few months ago, there was another breakthrough. Israeli police coordinated with the Temple Mount Yeshiva to put together printed prayer sheets and hand them out to Jewish groups ascending the mount. This was a huge shift. For the first time, Israeli law enforcement didn't just turn a blind eye to prayer on the Temple Mount, they actually endorsed it in a cautious way. But there were limitations, of course. You still couldn't bring your own prayer book or Bible or any other religious text up on the mountain. Only the approved prayer sheets were printed by the yeshiva. But in another breakthrough, all of that has now changed. Israel just announced that they are running an initial experiment where they are allowing non-Muslims to, in fact, bring their own prayer books up on the Temple Mount. And in initial reports, this looks like it has actually been happening for the past few days. I know this sounds like a trivial announcement. The Temple Mount is the holiest site for Jews, and they can now actually pray in that holy site. But if you've been up on the mount yourself, you'd understand just how significant this is. Basically, ever since 1967, Jews have only been allowed to ascend the mount for a few hours every day. They could go up, circle the mount, and come back down. While up there, they would be subject to nearly constant harassment, yelling, spitting, throwing rocks and bottles by the local Muslim population. If a Jew even so much as moved his lips in prayer, or pulled out a Bible or a prayer book, or bowed down, he would be thrown down by the police, handcuffed, and hauled off to jail. But since October 7th, a lot of things have shifted in the Middle East. Finally, Israel, in many ways, has regained their backbone. Even secular politicians have realized the Temple Mount belongs to Israel. It was the site of two Jewish temples hundreds of years before Islam was invented. And regardless, Israel won the mount back in a war of self-defense in 1967. They can extend kindness and continue to allow Muslims to pray on the Temple Mount and have access to the mosque and Dome of the Rock, but there's no reason they should continue to stop Jews from worshiping on the Mount. It seems like when Israel operates from a position of weakness, trying to appease the Muslim world, all hell breaks loose. But when they operate from a position of strength, openly embracing what God gave them from a position of strength and moral clarity, their enemies go silent. Open prayer by God's people in the place where he chose to place his name is a good thing, a wonderful thing, a solid proof that the redemption of Israel is happening. May it continue. And guys, maybe we could actually see a house of prayer for all nations restored on the Temple Mount in Jerusalem, God willing, very soon. If you'd like to receive our summary of the most important events happening in the Middle East straight to your email inbox 3 times a week, just go to theisraelguys.com/subscribe. Again, this is Ben Hilton with an exclusive Middle East report for American Family Radio.
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7: I love talking about the things of God because of truth and the biblical worldview. The U.S. Constitution obligates our government to preserve and protect the rights that our founders recognize come from God, our Creator, not our government. I believe that Scripture in the Bible is very clear that God is the one that raised up each of you, and God has allowed us to be brought here to this specific moment in time.
6: This is Jenna Ellis in the morning.
7: Good morning. It is Friday, August 21st, and we need to talk about the state of contractual killing in America. Yes, this is actually happening in the context of surrogacy. And this is something that you would never think would be allowed in any other context. So why should it be allowed in this context? So you've heard of baby Gabriel from Texas and the surrogate mother who refused to abort him after he was diagnosed with a congenital heart defect around 20 weeks. And now the biological parents of baby Gabriel are suing the surrogate mother for more than $100,000 after she refused their demand to kill him through abortion. So the couple, this coming from lifenews.com, the couple had agreed to pay West $60,000 to carry their child under a contract that included an abortion clause allowing them to end Gabriel's life if there were issues with the baby. So now they are asking a judge to award them more than $100,000 in damages from the surrogate mother for breaking the deal, plus unspecified damages for her alleged, quote, malicious, outrageous conduct. Let's welcome in Father Frank Pavone, who is founder of Priests for Life. And this is just so disgusting, first of all, that these types of contracts are even allowed to exist and be legally enforceable, potentially, in the United States. And the fact that now the birth or the biological parents are actually seeking to enforce this type of clause because this surrogate mother saved her child's life. I mean, this is so unspeakably evil.
8: Yes, it is, Jenna, and thanks for inviting me to talk about it. You know, what we see here is people are playing with fire and getting burned, and the fire they're playing with is tampering with how human life is supposed to come about. So if we take a step back and look at the big picture, moral, philosophical, spiritual things going on here, the problem ultimately is this. God has set up a way in which human beings come about. It's through the union in love of two other human beings. And it's always a gift. You know, it's like, let's say people are going to do it the traditional way, right? Okay, so person A loves person B, man and woman, by the way, no meddling with that either. And they say, we want to have a child, you know? So, I mean, the woman can track her, you know, fertile days in the cycle, et cetera. But even so, no matter what they do, it's always a maybe, right? I mean, it's like, okay, we're going to come together in a loving union at a fertile time of the month. Maybe God will grant us the gift of a child. And that's why God set it up that way. The child is a gift, and the child is a person. Now, if the child is a person, that means the child is not an object to be put together in a scientific laboratory or in a Petri dish. Moreover, the mother is the mother of that person. And what we're seeing here is contracts that are trying to split motherhood. Hey, you take care of the bio. I'll pay you to take care of the biological part of this. You carry the child, and then I'll be the parent later. Oh, why? It's my child. Why? Well, because I want a child, and, you know, I could contribute the genetic material, or maybe even somebody else can. You know, and we're tampering, we're playing around with the origins of human life, and we expect it to work. It's a Tower of Babel. It's not going to work. And what we see now is the confusion of the languages. God came down and confused the language. We hit a brick wall here. We're in a moral quandary. We're in a dilemma. Nobody, no amount now of suing or counter-suing, no number of judges or courts are going to be able to fix this. The feathers are out of the pillow. This is a mess, and it's going to continue to be a mess if we think we have a better idea for how human life should come about than God does.
7: So well said. I could not have put that more perfectly. And it is so true that the nature of conceiving children should never be subject to a contract that reduces it to commodification and to production and to these types of moral and ethical questions surrounding abortion. And it's going to be very interesting to see, and I'm grateful that at least this is being disputed in the state of Texas, that hopefully will view this more morally and ethically than perhaps a blue state judge would. But what's also fascinating to me here, two things. First, that, as I mentioned off the top, that in any other situation, if you have a contract that includes a termination of life clause or basically contract for killing, those are unconscionable and are never legally enforceable. So hopefully that will be one of the defenses raised here, and that somehow, you know, society thinks, or there's at least a segment of society that thinks that under the context of an unborn child, that somehow that's different, right? And it's not, and the law should follow that. But second, that if this were the biological mother carrying the child and chose to have an abortion, the law in a lot of states right now would not see that as a contractual sort of killing, but as a fundamental right of a parent. And this is where the law around abortion absolutely needs to catch up with reality, that if we are so offended as we should be, that there is a contract that literally contemplates murder in the event of a discoverable defect of the child that allows them to then be killed at the whim of the parent. Well, that's happening without it being spelled out in black and white all over the country, and we need to make that illegal.
8: You know what, Jenna? Two things. First of all, yes, the blind spot here, it's discrimination against the unborn. If contracts cannot be legally binding when they involve the agreement to kill a human being, well, then why are they okay in the case of abortion? Terrible discrimination against the unborn, the most unjust form of discrimination. That's the problem that has to be fixed. But you know, there's another interesting dilemma that comes up. As you were just talking, I thought about this. In various states now, we have these constitutional amendments allowing a total freedom regarding reproductive decisions. Now, that, of course, includes abortion. Some of these amendments are explicit about it, including abortion. Others, it's implicit. There are more on the ballot this November in Virginia, Idaho, and Nevada. And in about 10 states, they've passed. Okay. Now, some of them are very explicit, and again, they're all implicit, that any decision regarding reproductive, your reproductive life includes a decision, includes the right, quote unquote, not only to terminate your pregnancy, but to continue it. To continue it. The sovereign right of that mother carrying the baby. So how does that conflict with this? Isn't this interesting? What if this mother is in a state that has that constitutional amendment, pro-abortion constitutional amendment, but the right to make reproductive decisions includes not just the right to end the pregnancy, but the right to continue it. So she asserts her constitutional right in a state, I have a right to continue my pregnancy. See, many people are looking at this as, well, she went to Texas and Texas says the unborn are protected, abortion is banned. All right, that's one way to look at it. But what if it's in a pro-abortion state where the right to continue one's pregnancy is now in the state constitution? How would that deal with now a contract that says, well, you know, under certain circumstances, you have to abort that baby?
7: And this is where the natural conflict of these ideas will compete, and you end with a clash of the ideology when the ideology of abortion runs up against reality. Because if there are parental rights that are fundamental and constitutionally protected on the state level as well, then what happens when the birth mother it wants to go against the wishes of the biological parents? And this is exactly, by the way, why McKenna West, who is the birth mother in this instance for baby Gabriel, went to Texas from Alaska, because Texas is a state where the law recognizes the woman who gives birth as the mother. And so even though right now in this situation, unfortunately, custody has gone to the biological parents, who are the ones who literally contracted and demanded to kill the child. So that's completely outrageous and illogical to put a child back in the hands of two people who wanted him killed. But that's an interesting question to raise. At what point, if you are a surrogate woman and you are renting out your womb, then at what point does the law recognize that you are actually a birth mother? And this is why tampering with the natural law and the natural process of procreation and childbirth becomes so ethically untenable, because you get into these questions that naturally you never would under God's design.
8: Well, you know, and Jenna, the other side of the coin is very interesting too. What if all the parties involved are in one of these states that has one of these constitutional amendments for unfettered abortion? And so the surrogate mother is carrying the baby, but then she, for whatever reason, said she decides she wants to abort the baby. Mm. Now, I'm saying, now this might seem like a slam dunk. It's like, well, wait a minute. She just signed a contract to bring the baby to birth. Yeah, she did. But in a state that gives her a explicit constitutional right to have an abortion, and remember, the wording of these amendments says, without any delay, hindrance, obstacle whatsoever from any source.
7: Which might include a contract.
8: What controls? Doesn't the Constitution control in that case? So if the contract was made in that state, isn't all contractual law subject to the state constitution? So, I mean, these are important. These are interesting legal questions. Like you say, we're running, and it goes back to my original point. we get ourselves in ethically unresolvable quandaries when we start messing around with God's plan. And then, of course, there's another dimension too. What if what if she went ahead and had the abortion? Okay, are these so the birth mother has an abortion? Are the original parents or the adoptive parents are now responsible for any of the negative physical, psychological, emotional after effects of abortion, which only that birth mother is going to bear? Well, of course, I shouldn't say only, because if they said to her, abort the child, they're going to have lifelong grief as well. But I mean, you know, we deal with this every day, right? I oversee the largest ministry in the world for healing after abortion. We also have the Silent No More campaign, where people speak out about the grief and devastation and the physical and emotional harm. And for some of these harms, you know, they have, you know, lifelong infertility, for example, could be one of the after effects of abortion, perforated uterus, whatever, it could be any number of things. Who's responsible? Can she then go back to the parents that made the contract with her and say, hey, wait a minute, Now I'm suffering all these effects. You're going to help me pay for my medical bills? You know, can I counter sue you? These are all big questions.
7: Yeah. Yeah, they are. And it is so wrong that we are even having to contemplate and legally adjudicate these types of questions that, again, would never arise in the context of the biblical family. And when you have a father and a mother in the context of marriage, if something goes wrong in their pregnancy, obviously not including the choice of abortion, which is wrong but isn't ever, you know, medically necessary, that, you know, you have, if you have a miscarriage, if you have medical complications, you know, the biblical family has the way to deal with that, which is that you stay together. You love each other in sickness and in health, and for better or for worse. And you go through this together instead of having to determine whether the Constitution or the contract is superior and more legally enforceable in dealing, you know, with all of these other issues that are so tremendously heartbreaking just because we have strayed so far from God's design of the family. And, you know, I really applaud McKenna West for refusing the request to abort and for giving baby Gabriel the chance at life. And I hope that Texas will set a very good precedent to say that this type of clause is unenforceable because it's unconscionable. That's what the law needs to start reflecting and saying. You can't just contract away your the right that the child has to life, and perhaps that type of legal precedent will end up having an effect on some of these just outrageous abortion laws that should protect the life of the child. But we've got to take a break here. I'm going to keep Father Frank Pavone on for the next segment. We will be right back with more here on Jenna Ellis in the Morning.
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12: Hello, Americans. I'm Todd Starnes. Stand by for news and commentary next. Lindsay Clancy is charged with three counts of first-degree murder, accused of killing her own children, 5-year-old Cora, 3-year-old Dawson, 8-month-old Callan. The Massachusetts nurse sending her husband out of the house on errands so she could strangle the kids with exercise bands. Her attorneys claim she was suffering from bipolar disorder and postpartum psychosis. They say she should not be held criminally responsible for killing her kids. And some 200 woke white women agree. They've been protesting outside the courthouse in Plymouth. They believe Mrs. Clancy is the victim, not her three dead children. Hundreds of women wearing pink shirts defending a maternal monster. What a strange period of time in American history where cold-blooded killers like Carmelo Anthony, Luigi Mangione, Zokar Tsarnaev are celebrated as heroes. If nothing else, it shows that many people in our nation are deceived by the great evil that has enveloped our country. I'm Todd Starnes.
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7: Welcome back. I'm here still with my special guest this morning, Father Frank Pavone, and we're talking about the ethical questions when we start meddling with the beginning stages of life, human life, which, as we know, every human being is made in the image of God and has inherent dignity, worth, and a right to life from the moment of conception all the way until natural death, regardless of contracts to the contrary or whether surrogacy is involved or all of these other ways that we try to meddle with God's design. And the same can be said, Frank Pavone, with some of these contemplations and ethical questions on the end of life. So I had an opportunity to have a really fascinating conversation with a neighbor of mine, and we were just at the dog park and talking about the horrific nature of testing on animals and the beagles who have all been saved and rescued, from some of these horrendous practices. And her comment, and she had previously told me that she's a Christian, and her comment, was, we should never do anything like this on living creatures. It's terrible. And I said, yeah, and I can't believe that, recently the Massachusetts governor is now, allowing abortion until the moment of birth. And her immediate response was, well, that's different, right? And actually advocated for abortion under this assertion initially that she can't impose her medical judgment and, well, what about the life of the mother? And, and I gave her, of course, all of the responses and the statistics of, how the vast majority of abortions in America are by choice for perfectly healthy children, And so we got to the point, though, in the conversation where, and she's throwing out all of the talking points and the regular objections. And this is somebody who's supposedly a Christian, which is a whole other problem with the conversation. But she then at one point said, well, this is the problem with the pro-life whole movement is that you all, and of course, this is such a generalization, you all only care about the unborn. You don't care about what happens to human beings, after they're born. I mean, look at how much money is being taken away from school children for their school supplies. And I said, okay, wait a minute. You are equating children not having access to crayons with the legal ability to kill a child until the moment of birth. I mean, where's your compassion for the 5-month-old, or the 5-week-old in the womb, the same way that you do have the 5-year-old, school child? And of course, she didn't have a response to that. But her whole overarching premise was that somehow, the pro-life movement doesn't care. And so I want to talk about that and how, this whole idea of being able to contract away the rights of a third party or even your own right to life is something that the founders expressly and explicitly rejected when they said and they recognized that, and it's not their declaration, it's a recognition of God's declaration that our rights, including the right to life, is unalienable. It can't be removed from us, bought, sold, purchased, contracted away. And that includes things like physician-assisted suicide, completed life bills. And we have to have that same consistency throughout the span of protections and being pro-life across the entire spectrum of human life.
8: Yes, that's so right. You know, first of all, in regard to the accusation, we don't care about the babies after they're born. I'm sure there's some firefighters in our audience, okay? And we applaud the firefighters. God bless you, men and women. It's a vocation. Do we ever hear people say to firefighters, hey, you guys go in, you go in and you fight the fire and you carry people out of burning buildings, but you don't care about those people after the fire? Do we ever hear people say that, you know? Or even I had heart surgery a few years ago, right? Do we ever say to the surgeon, hey, you don't care about the people after the surgery? You saved their life, but, you know, does that mean then you saved their life in a fire, in a surgery, whatever? You saved their life, so now do you have to, does that mean you have to follow them throughout the rest of their life and take care of all their other needs too? I mean, it's a ridiculous way of looking at things. And, first of all, of course, it's obvious it's contrary to fact. You know, we do care. We don't say to Alcoholics Anonymous, you don't care about people who aren't alcoholics, et cetera, et cetera, et cetera. It's just a gratuitous judgment on people, which the Lord says we shouldn't be doing anyway. But yes, the whole idea of a contract being able to alienate the right to life goes against, like you just said, what the word unalienable means. I like to describe it to people this way. Can you take any action, or can anyone else take any action to make you not human? And it's like, I could fantasize about it, you know, like people do when they think they're, you know, I identify as a cat, you know, all this other nonsense. But can anyone actually do something, or can you actually do something to make yourself not human? The answer is obviously no. Now, that's how we have to look at human rights, because the reason human rights are human, what it means is that they are as attached to you as your humanity itself. Just like nobody can change you into a different species, nobody can say you don't have your human rights. And those rights, of course, begin with life, both by logic and by the explicit Declaration of Independence. So that's how we have to understand human rights. And our founders understood this. It's a philosophical / moral point, but it's at the core of everything else. Because if, in fact, our humanity / human rights are alienable, if they can be removed from us by someone else, and it might be an individual or some kind of power, you know, like a court or a king, or if we can throw them away ourselves, then a big question opens up. Everything becomes negotiable. And then how does that negotiation occur, and how are the weak then protected from the strong? That becomes the big question. And this is why I always say, in the context of the pro-life work that I do, that unless the unborn are protected, because they are, by the way, the only group of people here in America that are the only group of undeniably human beings that we are saying do not have the right to life, unless they're protected, then all of us are in danger. We can't pretend to be holding on to the inalienable right to life ourselves if somebody else is being deprived of it at any stage of life. It's the principle which, if you break it at any point, it is broken at all the points simultaneously.
7: Absolutely. And this is where, you know, if you start saying, well, some humans, based on their age, then you can start saying, well, based on their nationality, like Jews in the Holocaust, or their skin color, like slaves, or, you know, their gender, like, you know, the commodification of women, you know, all of these different various ways we try to categorize humans into worthy and unworthy. If we do that for any reason at any stage of life or any specific category, of and try to distinguish human beings as some more human than others, then we ultimately get to the abridgment of the right to life, at which we should never, ever get to for any reason whatsoever. A human being is a human being, regardless of any other intrinsic characteristic or distinguishing factor throughout their lifetime. The completed life bills are just so ethically horrendous to suggest that somehow value to society, which is completely subjective, should have any weight or bearing on a person's right to life, or even right. The right to because they don't even have the right to take their own life. I mean, the right to life is so sacred that we as a society recognize that we cannot

0: anti-life crowds want to either at all stages of life, they attack one of those two prongs, either the humanity of the individual. They want to say, you know, call a baby a fetus because somehow that dehumanizes them, right? And they want to deny the humanity, or they want to deny life. Like a lot of these issues that are coming up with organ donors or with, you know, brain death or with physician assisted suicide or some of those things, they want to deny the life. And both of those prongs are attacked during the pro-abortion arguments and the anti-life, anti-human arguments. But we see one of those two prongs is always attacked when the left or the anti-life, anti-human advocates are advocating for some sort of legislation or law that would foreclose human life.
1: Yeah, and you know, a whole host of other problems arise when we say that we can choose death. You know, and looking at it, at, as you brought up, at questions of physician-assisted suicide, euthanasia, et cetera. You know, when people start talking about the right to die, you know what I say, Jenna? I said, the right to die? Worry, you won't miss out on it. Yeah. People, like, as soon as you declare a right, you know, people want to line up and make sure they're not going to miss out. We do not have a claim on death. Death has a claim on us. So we can't kill people, but there comes a time when, you know, we die, or the body starts breaking down, or we get some disease, etc. So then the question becomes, well, we know we can't take a life deliberately. We know we can't take our own life deliberately, but then how much do we need to do to preserve our life? And that's where there can be legitimate limits. You know, I mean, there is such a thing as a worthless treatment. You know, you ask, and nobody knows what medical conditions we're going to face someday, but when you're in the situation, obviously you can have the medical evaluation. You know, is there a treatment that can provide you some benefit? But there may be all kinds of treatments that won't. So there is such a thing as a worthless treatment. You could say no to it, but there's no such thing as a worthless life. And that's a distinction that needs to be made. We don't have to use every and any conceivable treatment, machine, intervention, surgery, or what, to continue our lives. But neither can we directly take the life. And where that boundary is, I think the most important, prudent, practical advice people need to keep in mind is that you can't make that decision until you're in the situation and you know the medical condition. And if you're unable to speak for yourself at that moment, that's why it's wise to appoint somebody in advance who understands your moral convictions and will be able to speak for you and accurately represent what you really want.
0: Mm-hmm. Yeah. And this is where, again, you know, some of these contracts, like the power of attorney over, you know, medical decision making and some of these other things pose really serious ethical questions. And this is why Christians always need to be involved in policy making and in lawmaking, because if we turn over any of this just to the secular humanists or those who say, well, you know, the right of contract, that's all that matters, and all that the state should be able to do is arbitrate those contracts. Well, what happens in the instance of someone like McKenna West, who is subject currently until hopefully the state says, no, it's unconscionable and it's legally unenforceable, you're subject to a condition of a contract that is absolutely unethical and morally evil. I mean, these are things that we have to be consistently engaged in as Christians, because it's not as simple as saying, well, I'm for pro-life because I care about babies. Great. So happy about that. But it extends further into all kinds of different ethical situations and arguments that we really need to be aware of, and we really need to encourage our legislators and also our judges to ensure that they're looking at this biblically and accurately. And so last question for you, Father Frank Pavone, and I so always appreciate your time on these important topics. Where would you rate are current on the state level overall on some of these things, at least in terms of being able to push for legislation that accurately reflects

0: protects these unalienable rights?
1: Oh, very mixed picture. We are really more of a patchwork on this than ever before. You know, when it comes to taking the lives of the unborn, we had a really big problem when Roe v. Wade came down. But then we fixed that. Took 5 decades, but we fixed it. And now what that has led to, of course, is a patchwork where, and, you know, there's a good aspect to that, because now people are, in fact, able with their elected representatives to protect these babies. But it's a patchwork, and I would say more of a patchwork than ever before. The same thing is true, you know, in regard to the other end of life. When it comes to euthanasia, assisted suicide, and actions that would end a life at its later stages, we almost had a Roe v. Wade of that, assisted suicide / euthanasia, back in 1997. It was not as well known a case. Certain states were starting to legalize this. But in 97, the court faced the question of, you know, are we going to declare it to be a constitutional right, you know, to end your life? And they said no. Now, what has happened since then in the last 30 years is that, again, we have a patchwork of different states. Some states going way, way in the wrong direction, and other states being more protective. So America right now is a very much of a checkerboard when it comes to these matters. We do need to get to the point where we recognize the federal government does have a role. There is something here rooted in the Declaration and in the Constitution. But I think we get to that federal policy by working in the states and getting more consensus among the states, obviously. One little thing that people may also want to keep in mind, be aware of the distinction between a living will and a will to live. Living wills can be dangerous. They often try to predict the future. They might put you in a legal quandary of, you know, not being able to get the care that you need for yourself or a loved one. Be very careful with those documents. But there is a document called a will to live. At our website, Priests for Life, there's priestsforlife.org/will-to-live, and people will see that the documents that have been prepared for each state according to that state's laws. Good thing to follow up on from this discussion. And secondly, you know, I was very involved, as you know, we don't have time to go into it now, with the Terri Schiavo case back in 2005. I was one of the few people who could go into her room. I was an advisor to the family and an advocate for her life. And one of the key things that resulted from that was, you know, we have to pay more attention to how food and water are being categorized in state law. And I would push for change here where we do not categorize feeding a person or giving them hydration. Don't categorize that as medical treatment, because a person can refuse medical treatment, but you're not allowed morally to starve yourself to death or to dehydrate yourself to death. And that's what happened to Terri. It wasn't a disease. It was a direct starvation and dehydration. So let's not categorize food and water. You know, I don't, when I come back from lunch today, I'm not going to say, hey, I just came back from my latest medical treatment. You know, it's not a medical treatment. It's basic care, like breathing oxygen, you know. So, Jenna, so many important things to say, but America is at a patchwork point now. That's why our elections are always so important. And that's why programs like this are always so important as well. Thanks for addressing these issues.
0: Thank you so much. And we've got to take a break here, but so well said. And we've got to continue at every stage and policy and state pushing for pro-life, because this matters to every human being who's made in the image of God, inherent dignity, worth, and the right to life. Human life absolutely matters. We'll be right back.
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7: And who knows whether you have come to the kingdom for such a time as this? My name is Abraham Hamilton III, and this is the Hamilton Minute. Esther, a young girl, became queen of the Persian Empire when Israel was subject to Persian rule. A wicked man named Haman tried to get the king to exterminate all Jews. Esther, a Jew herself, was queen when this genocidal conspiracy was brought to bear. But her cousin Mordecai put her royal position in perspective. Perhaps God made you queen for this very moment, to intervene on behalf of the Jewish people. Like Esther, perhaps God gave you the platform, position, and influence you have for this very moment, to stand against darkness. Perhaps you were born for such a time as this.
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9: Hi, I'm Jan Harper. 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
0: Welcome back, and I want to talk a little more deeply about this point about contract law and the fact that you cannot contract away a human life. And so America believes strongly in the freedom of contract and the free alienability of property, but freedom of contract has never meant that every promise you put on paper can become legally enforceable through the court system. So for example, as we've talked about, you can't hire someone to commit a crime and then allege a breach of contract if they don't follow through with it and expect a court to enforce that. You can't contract around certain fundamental public policies, and the government should certainly never use the power of a court to punish a woman because she refused to abort a child. I mean, this is just wild that we are even in the moment in the state of Texas of contemplating this. And we're still talking about the McKenna West case, who entered a gestational or surrogacy arrangement with two biological parents of the child. And at approximately 20 weeks, the baby was diagnosed with a congenital heart defect. And so the dispute arose when the intended parents sought to enforce termination of the pregnancy and killing the child, and West, the birth mother, ultimately refused. So baby Gabriel was born on August 12th, and we are grateful to the Lord for that, and has undergone the first of multiple anticipated heart surgeries. The state of Texas is protecting his right to life-saving surgery. And so now, though, the intended parents are seeking more than $100,000 in damages based on alleged breach of the surrogacy agreement, and that she refused to abide by this abortion provision. And so the central question for us is, how can a court use contract law to impose monetary or other liability on a woman because she refused to end a human life? And my argument, of course, is that it shouldn't. And contract law already has limits. And so this is where I'm going to kind of put on the lawyer hat and start with the basic proposition that freedom of contract is not absolute. And so the restatement of contracts, or basically what contract law started out as common law, And then, of course, we needed a restatement of the law. And that's where we get this term, the restatement of contracts. But it's a provision within contract law that recognizes that a contractual term can be enforceable when the interest is enforcing consistent with public policy. And so a contractual term can be unenforceable when the interest in enforcing it is outweighed by public policy and the principles that undergird civil society. So courts consider, among other things, the strength of public policy and the seriousness of the conduct implicated by the agreement. And so this is not some new pro-life invention. This isn't completely novel territory. It's a basic feature of American contract law of unconscionability and unenforceable provisions. So the murder for hire analogy is fairly on point and pretty forceful, because imagine, for example, that that you sign a contract saying that you're going to pay $100,000 to kill a third party. The assassin that you hire takes the money, but ends up reneging, saying, you know, I'm getting cold feet, I don't want to do that. Can you actually sue him in a court of law? Well, of course not. You don't get to walk into court and say, Your Honor, we had an offer, acceptance, consideration. We had all the elements, legal elements of a contract. And consideration under contract law, by the way, is a valuable exchange. So something for something is a contract, right? So saying, you know, this person promised to kill this third party. I promised to pay him and he breached. The problem isn't whether we formed a contract or an agreement. The problem is the object that we are asking the court to enforce. The courts are not going to enforce bargains whose performance violates criminal law or sufficiently strong public policy. And so this is where public policy must extend to cover unborn children. The Supreme Court itself has quoted the longstanding principle that when an agreement grows directly out of an illegal or immoral act, courts will not lend their assistance to its enforcement. And in fact, the people who are part of that overall conduct can be charged at times, depending on the conduct, with criminal conspiracy, right? So this doesn't mean that, oh, hey, we had a contract, everybody was on board, so you can't criminally punish us for the object of what we were actually carrying out. So murder for hire, for example, doesn't become lawful just because everybody understood the terms, the provision was negotiated, lawyers drafted it, money or other valuable consideration changed hands, or someone just later changed their mind. Consent cannot transform an unlawful purpose into an enforceable contractual obligation, especially when that unlawful conduct is immoral. So here's where this issue becomes really necessary to consider when it relates to surrogacy. So the other side, of course, anyone listening to this who's pro-abortion, pro-baby killing, will immediately say, well, abortion isn't legally murder. And as a description of current criminal law in jurisdictions where abortion is still lawful, sure, that's an important distinction, but it still is absolutely immoral. And this is the reason that abortion should be criminalized in every jurisdiction, so we don't reach the question, the legal question, of whether basically murder for hire contracts in the context of an abortion clause in a surrogacy agreement can be legally enforceable. So this is where the principle comes into play that contract rights stop where sufficiently strong law and public policy begin. So if the government cannot specifically force a woman to undergo an abortion, which obviously it can't, it should be then, we should consider the question, should it be allowed to accomplish effectively the same coercion indirectly by threatening enormous financial liability for a woman who refused one? That's the key. This isn't the government merely allowing private parties to disagree. This lawsuit is asking the judiciary, the state, to enforce the bargain or the negotiated terms. A damages judgment would mean that you had the birth mother would have the legal right to refuse abortion, but in any other context. But because she exercised that right when a contract expressly said that she couldn't, the government would order her to pay an exorbitant amount of money, or any amount of money at all, any sort of liability that is attached to that refusal. And this raises profound questions about bodily autonomy, public policy, and the state's interest in human life. And I would ask the pro-abortionist, I thought you cared about the woman, her bodily integrity, and, you know, what pregnancy does to them. What abortion does to a woman? And it's important to note as well that we actually do have some states that recognize this principle. And it's a really strong point because we don't have to argue entirely from theory or borrowing this principle to then cover the idea of a surrogacy contract. Virginia law, for example, expressly provides that any contract provision requiring or prohibiting an abortion or selective reduction is against the public policy of the Commonwealth and is void and unenforceable. This is really remarkably direct. And even Massachusetts, remember the state that just recently passed legislation that now allows for abortion until the moment of birth. Massachusetts even provides that surrogacy agreements can't infringe on the surrogate's authority over her own body, pregnancy, and medical decision-making. So agreements purporting to waive or limit those rights, like the contract that's at issue in the McKenna West case, those would be void as against public policy. That rationale actually makes sense, and Massachusetts got this right. And it's not actually a radical proposition. Legislatures have already recognized the inherent danger of saying, you know, yes, it's your body, but you contractually promised someone else control over what happens to it. And what about contractually waiving the right to control over what happens to a child's body? I mean, these are the principles that we need to extend to protection over every body and every life, including the unborn child. So the extraordinary proposition here is that contracts, in some surrogacy instances, they're wanting to exercise control over a third party. I mean, a surrogate currently can agree to carry someone else's child, but that doesn't mean that she becomes someone else's property. Well, what about the child? Already, the child and the child's body have been commoditized. So why are we having these ethical considerations only about the woman's body and not about the child's body? So the bigger problem, of course, is with commercial surrogacy. And as Frank Pavone mentioned in the prior segments, that, you know, this whole idea of messing with natural law and the biblical definition of family, and when you have the conception of a child, is that we have to face these ethical and legal questions. And so this isn't just going to happen in the instance of McKenna West. Surrogacy forces the law to answer questions that ordinary commercial contracts were never designed to answer. We were never supposed to have the right to contract extend to the right to contract out one's body, the right to contract medical control over a woman's body or over a child's body, or to commoditize either a woman or a child. And so we should ask ourselves, you know, what exactly is being purchased or being lent out? Gestational services, custody, parental rights, a particular outcome, having, you know, a child that's free from a defect, a product, it's kind of liability question. So a healthy child versus a quote unquote defective one. I mean, how vulgar and crass of a conversation. So what happens when the child doesn't conform to the expectations of the contracting parties? When you have, you know, an actual product, you know, like the contract law would always call it a widget, you know, like a fictional thing or just a contemplated object that is non-living. It's, you know, it's just a physical object like a basket. right? That when there are defects in production and manufacturing and all of that, well, it's very easy to just say, all right, well, we'll remanufacture it. We'll contemplate, you know, some of these other possibilities. But a child is never a defective product or a product at all. Children are not baskets. They're not widgets. Pregnancy is not manufacturing. And this case exposes what happens when contractual thinking moves into an area involving three human beings, not merely two contracting parties. So the law should have a presumption in favor of life, and it must recognize duties toward vulnerable human beings. The biblical worldview has to be imposed upon contract law. These are questions that we're going to have to answer, and they're serious ones that serious Christians need to be involved in. As always, you can reach me and my team, Jenna at AFR.net.
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14: To the corruptions of Christianity, I am indeed opposed, but not to the genuine precepts of Jesus himself. I am a Christian, that I embrace the teachings of Jesus Christ.
15: What did Thomas Jefferson really believe about Christianity? Hear more from Stephen McDowell on America's Providential History at afr.net/podcasts.
16: This is the Middle East Report, your connection to truthful reporting on Israel and the Middle East. I'm John Riley. There's a brand new ministry coming out of Israel. It's called Israel Lighthouse to the Nations, and I'm so excited to introduce you to this incredible organization that's going to make such a huge difference within the church here in America and around the world in getting us back to discipleship and the Word of God. I spoke to Zach Waller, the founder of Israel Lighthouse for the Nations. Zach, let's zero in on some of the practical things that you guys are going to be doing and how those who are listening, you know, can get involved with you. And, you know, we're talking about discipleship. That's a big topic, and especially in relationship to Israel and God's word. But practically speaking, what are we asking people who are listening to do, and how can they get involved with you guys with what you're doing there in the land of Israel?
17: Oh, thank you so much for asking. So, yes, we have a God-sized vision here. We have this big dream of having an actual school facility in the heartland of Israel. God is literally bringing it to pass. And so just really the first thing is just prayers and to see this thing through, because we really feel like God's put in our hearts to be able to see this. But we want to be very practical, like I said, hands-on kind of a thing, not just a sterile classroom environment, but also, you know, we're in the land of Israel. So we're going to go out to these biblical places. We're going to study God's word. We're going to understand the context. But as we're just getting started here, we're actually working on right now a 6-week small group study set that I'm really, really excited about, because I realized, you know what, I've learned so much over the last 20 years that affects how I my worldview and how Israel relates to my faith as a Christian. And so I want to boil that down into this 6-week thing. So it'll be a book, 6 sections, so one for each week. 3 chapters in each section. So we've got 18 chapters. So like a significant book that I'm working on writing right now that people can go through each week as a group. So individually they're reading the chapters, and then they'll have a 30-minute video that they watch. So basically a classic kind of 6-week study for small groups, but fresh, right? With all of the, you know, because Israel's being restored, right? There's so much happening in Israel. So with a fresh revelation of what's happening here in the land of Israel. So I'm working on developing that, raising funds to be able to fully produce it and to get it out to the world. Because I really want this to be, the video especially, to be able to, because not everybody can come to Israel, right? So I want to be able to make this to where people can watch this video and feel like they're in the land, right? To feel like they're actually standing on Alon Moreh. And then they're reading these chapters to kind of help them walk through theologically and spiritually and personally. Okay, and so what does that mean for me? And so this 6-week study is one of our main projects that I'm working on right now, in conjunction with several other really good friends that are big theologians and amazing friends. So that's one big thing we're also working on, because my wife and I we're both homeschooled from the very beginning. And for those of you who know our family, we're big homeschool fans. So when we were considering, okay, what do we want to do? So first starting out here, we realized, you know what? We want to create some